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0: Normal is broke and common sense is weird. So we're here to help you transform your life. From the Ramsey Network in the Fairwinds Credit Union Studio, this is The Ramsey Show. I'm Rachel Cruz, hosting this hour with Jade Warshaw. We are answering your questions about life and money. So give us a call at 888-825-5225. Up first, we have Andrew in Providence, Rhode Island. Hi, Andrew. Welcome to the show.
1: Hi, guys. Thanks for taking my call.
0: Absolutely. How can we help?
1: So I have a question. So I'm a licensed plumber, and I'm very fortunate enough to have a high-paying job that I've been working for. It's going for many years. And a partner and I have opened up a side business that has actually turned into something within the last 5 years. And my question is how do you know when it's time to stop letting fear of the unknown hold you back and actually

0: take the leap of going full-time with the business?
1: I love this question. So tell me more about the fear of the unknown. Like, what's your fear? Like, when you look at this, tell us the things that you look at and think, oh gosh, what if that happens? What if this happens? What if that happens? Tell us what it is.
0: So I think a little bit of it has to do with financially. I mean, I'm not in any debt of any sort other than my mortgage. But I, like I said, I do have a high paying job for the field that I'm in.
1: Okay.
0: And within this past year, I've proved to myself that the side business income can outdo my normal full-time income.
1: How many months has it outdone your normal income?
0: So my base income up to date is roughly like 180.
1: Okay.
0: For my full-time job. Mm-hmm. And my side job right now, I'm just over 300,000.
2: Oh my gosh.
1: Wow, so every single month you've outpaced your normal job.
2: And that's doing it part-time.
0: Correct. So I'm not going to lie to you. So I am full-time during the day for my company, and then I'm full-time for the side hustle as well. And
1: that's good.
0: Another reason why I'm struggling and trying to figure out to make the jump, because I do have a five-year-old child.
1: Is it?
0: I want to be there.
2: What kind of industry is it that you're in? The side job?
0: Plumbing and HVAC.
2: Oh, is the side?
0: Correct. Yeah. So I'm
2: that's
0: a plumber.
2: What you started. Okay. I'm so sorry. I got you. Yeah.
1: But you have a partner. So if you were making three, whatever you said, you're only receiving half of that, right?
0: No. So we're over $1 million this year between me and my partner.
1: But what's profit? What's profit?
0: Revenue. So profit, we're roughly like $600,000 between the two of us.
1: Wow! So you could take home $300,000.
0: Yes.
1: Okay. So what's in retained earnings?
0: It's what do you mean by that? Sorry.
1: So your company, you guys should have some money that you're setting aside. 6 months would be good, 3 months would be good, of money that's like, hey, this is what it takes to operate the business. If we have down months or low months, what do you guys have set aside in the business?
0: So right now we have roughly $70,000 set aside in the business. Every job that we complete, because it's just been a side business, side hustle for us, we contribute 15% back into the business.
1: Very good. Okay.
0: Yeah.
2: So, and usually these service companies, Andrew, they don't have great margins, but yours is unbelievable. So I'm wondering how you're, what this looks like with equipment, and are you guys just going in and fixing, or are you installing? What are you guys doing?
0: We do everything, so we don't say no to anything. It's new construction, a lot of commercial projects within the last year.
2: Okay.
0: And that's what's making it tough now. It's to the point where it's kind of affecting my day job. And
2: Sure.
0: I built a very good reputation with the employer that I work with, and it's not fair to him for me to be putting my effort into my own business and kind of lacking on, you know. So
1: how many, obviously you're doing really well, and how many months have you been in business? Just this?
0: So we've been a legitimate LLC for the last 5 years.
1: Okay.
0: And in the last 5 years, you know, we started out with, you know, just picking up crumbs and showing $25,000 profit for the first year,
1: okay.
0: And then the next year it grew.
1: So you've really just grown organically to this point. And honestly, when I hear that, Andrew, it sounds like two people who have done this the right way, which is you started with what you had, a little bit of time here, a little bit more here, and now you're at the point where it's like, gosh, you've really grown this. You've got the $70,000. How many operating months is $70,000? What does that get you? Let's just say you had a couple of down months. What is that 70? How far does that 70,000 go?
0: So I mean, I think it would carry us for a good 2 to 3 months. I mean, it varies, because some of our supply house bills in a month can be 30,000-40,000, mm-hmm. and then sometimes it could be 10,000.
2: Well, what you've given us, I mean, honestly, Andrew, I feel like you've been overly conservative to stay in your full-time job.
1: Yes.
2: Because, I mean, we usually would say if someone's side hustle makes it like even half of what their normal gig is making, and they could double the time on the side hustle, mm-hmm. to match it, like that's a really good starting point. And some people just kind of jump ship and start there.
1: Because and you've done it for lots of months.
2: And you've doubled it. I mean, you've tripled.
0: Yep.
2: Well, about doubled. Yeah, doubled what you would have made. And there's enough proof that, I mean, obviously the business and how you guys are running it is working. And it's been slow. So, I mean, I for sure think doing this full time, because I think there does get to a point, like what you're saying is someone's paying you to do another job.
1: Yeah. If you feel it suffering else,
2: you know, like, so, but no, I think you're to that point. I think one of the biggest, red flags we sometimes see, or avenues that people can walk down that is not great, especially in the service industry, because we work with so many small businesses and entree leadership, is you're going to, as you put all your effort into this, because it's just been split a little bit because of your other job, it probably is going to continue to grow, but grow at the speed of cash, because it's so easy to be like, gosh, we need 3 more trucks. Right. We need to hire someone. And again, equipment in this industry, which you would know better than I would, but it's a lot to manage inventory and all of it. And so making sure you're ahead from a cash perspective and you don't go down the debt road would be the only time I could see you getting in trouble and getting in over your skis.
0: Got it.
1: I agree. And we'll gift you Dave's book, Build a Business You Love. It sounds like you're on the right track, but that can help you fill in any gaps to continue to grow this. And yeah, I mean, I'm with Rachel. I would say green light. Like, if your wife feels good about it and you feel good about it, make the jump. You're there financially for sure.
2: Yes. And in that book, I'm pretty sure it has a section on partnerships or on trade leadership but it's something to consider too. If you're going all in on this business and there's someone
1: structured
2: and there's someone else tied to it, Andrew, which you obviously, you and your partner have done this for 5 years. So you're in motion. But just being out ahead, if this is your livelihood, of what that looks like from the partnership perspective, if something happens or what that looks like, that could be another conversation to have just to mitigate any level of risk in it. But that's amazing, Andrew. That's like everyone's
1: dream
2: is to start something on the side that they love and they're good at, and it takes off, and that's their livelihood. It's awesome. So
1: congratulations.
2: Well done.

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0: Next up, we have Joseph in Fort Lauderdale. Hi, Joseph. Welcome to the show.
1: Hi, how are you?
0: Hi, we're doing great. How can we help?
1: Good. So I have a question. So I have about, I did the math, like racked up, we have about $53,000 worth of credit card debt.
0: Okay.
1: And I have a retirement, I have a pension, and I have a thing called what's called like a drop account. It's a deferred retirement option plan when you retire. So when you separate from your job, you still work at your job, they take your pension money and they invest it for 5 years.
0: In what?
1: At the end of 5 years, you completely separate. Oops, sorry.
2: What's it invested in?
1: In the market. It's like an index. I'm not sure.
2: Okay.
1: It's some kind of like, I don't know if it's an index fund or something.
2: Okay.
1: But it's market rate.
2: Okay.
1: So when you officially retire, you now have your pension. You have your drop account, they call it.
2: Okay.
1: And then you have that. So I was thinking about taking my Roth IRA that I've been putting into for the last couple of years and just depleting that and just paying off the car debt. And because I have the other two retirements when I retire, that makes sense.
2: Right. But you've got time to pay off the $53,000. How old are you?
1: Right. 35.
0: How much do you make?
1: I think last year we took in about 120, or it took about 120, 125, I think. And then my wife took in probably like another 9,000. She worked part time.
0: Okay. Okay. So about 130 before taxes. So no, Joseph, I would not pull money out of any retirement accounts because not only are you unplugging all the growth that it's, you know, that it's building into right now, but you are going to be paying, a penalty and when you do it, when you pull the money out early. And so avoiding that penalty, letting that money go and then cash flowing this credit card debt, because I guess it technically would be an easy button just to take money out and then pay off the debt and be done. But again, you're unplugging something that is continuing to grow. And yes, even if you feel like you have enough in the other retirement accounts, I would say I would rather have more in retirement and sacrifice for about 14 months of my life and pay off this credit card debt.
2: What else do you have in retirement? What's in the pension? What will be in that deferred drop?
1: Sorry. The pension is just based off of your salary at the end of your career, like at the end of when you go to retire, things like the last couple of years.
2: Okay.
1: So it fluctuates, depending on what the salary is.
2: I guess my bigger question, let me get to my, are you trying to retire earlier than average? Is that what you're attempting to do?
1: Well, yeah, my retirement, I would be eligible to retire probably around, what is it? I have like 15 years left.
2: Okay.
1: Retire at 44.
2: I guess I was trying to get to, it's generally, and Rachel talked about this, but it's generally a pretty desperate act for people to be looking towards draining their retirement to pay off a debt or pay off their, pay off their home early or something like that. And so I was just trying to find out what was so dire straits that you felt like you needed to do something like that.
1: I was just kind of sick of like the paycheck to the paycheck. Like,
2: yeah.
1: You know, we messed up. We made a mistake. Some of it we had to do. Some of it we didn't have to do.
2: Is the $53,000 the only debt? Or is there more out there?
1: Yeah, that's the only debt on credit card. We have about $150 in we have a mortgage for like $360.
2: Uh-huh.
1: And then we had to replace a few things. So we took out like $150,000 equity.
2: Okay, so there's a HELOC of $150,000.
1: Yeah.
2: Okay, so
1: locked in rate at 8%.
2: Let's talk about that for a second, because my question is, what caused the $53,000 of credit card debt? And you're making $130,000. You're feeling like you're living paycheck to paycheck. That kind of feels like a budget issue or like a month to month issue. Because you make, I mean, the truth is, you make too much to feel that broke. Wouldn't you agree?
1: Yes.
2: Yeah. So if I were you, do you guys have an every dollar budget?
1: Yeah, I have the app. I haven't really used it.
2: There we go.
1: I
2: think that's the problem here. I think that if you and your wife opened up every dollar tonight and just said, you know what, our homework for this week is we're actually going to set a budget that we both agree with. We're going to sit down together. We're going to fill this thing in. And we're going to let this be the guiding principle of how we spend our money. And I think that when you sit down with that, Joseph, you guys are going to find where you actually do have margin. And I think you're going to find the areas that you had no idea that you were overspending because, in such a major way.
0: Right. Yeah, because you guys have been shuffling around debt to fix things. You got the HELOC out, you know, you're the credit card debt. Now you want to pull money from retirement to pay this off. But never once have you had to say, what do I have to change? I can't just be grabbing money from all these places to fix the problem.
2: Right.
0: The problem with our money is us, right? And so by doing the budget, like what Jade's saying, it's going to expose and show you guys how you're actually handling money. And the scary thing is people will do that with retirement accounts, and then they look up in 2 years, no habit has changed. They keep living how they've been living, and you look up and you got another $25,000 in credit card debt. And you're like, oh man, we shouldn't have done that. You know,
2: but the
0: pain of the process of forcing yourself to change and forcing yourself to pay this off, that changes you guys as a couple. And ultimately, that's what you want at the end of the day is we don't want an easy button to press and to wipe this clean, because that doesn't do much for our behavior change.
2: My prediction, Joseph, my prediction is you guys, you'll sit down tonight, you'll do this budget. You're probably going to find that much of the money that you are looking for has been eaten away in some form of entertainment or meal or grocery or trips, right? Yeah. And when you start to tighten that up, my guess is that you'll be out of this $53,000 of debt in the next year or so. You'll be able to clean it up. And then you're going to save 3 to 6 months of expenses. And I think once you do that, it's going to change the whole trajectory of how you experience your money. Because then when things pop up, things that are unexpected, emergencies, you're not going to be reaching to HELOCs. When something needs to be done on the house, you're going to have the cash flow to actually do it. And I think that you guys locking in for the next 18 months and doing what it takes to knock out this debt, stack up your first 3 months of expenses, I think it's going to change you. Have you ever had 3 months saved?
1: No.
2: Yeah.
0: So, I mean, honestly, $3,000 a month gets you guys out of debt in about 18 months, 17, 18 months. And my prediction is, my hope is that as you guys go through this process, you find more money somewhere else that's not retirement. And you're like, oh, you know, there's some here, throw it. You get a raise. You decide to work an extra job, this snowball effect really happens. And payoff, is it multiple credit cards? How many equal the 53?
1: Yeah, all of them together, it's like six total.
0: So list them out, Joseph, smallest to largest, each of those credit cards, and start with the smallest one and knock it out. And you start going down that list and down that line. And there's something empowering about it. And it's another testimony that credit cards, they're not helpful. They're not there to help you and set you up to win, right? They've gotten you guys in trouble. So cut them up. All six of them need to be gone. And this is really shifting from this paycheck to paycheck living out of desperation. We're going to pull money from our house, from our retirement, just to feel more secure. You're going to go from there all the way to actually, from a numbers standpoint, truly being secure, because you're going to be in control of your income, doing a budget. You're going to be paying off your debt, and in 18 months, you will have no credit card debt. You'll still have your retirement account out there, and you guys will have your money that you're working so hard for, and you're going to control it and actually be the adults in the room. And that's a beautiful thing. And then you expand that out 5-10 years, and a lot of great things can happen.
2: So, Joseph, you've been given some very clear homework, and I'm going to add one more thing to the list that's going to help you find money really fast. So we told you tonight, you're doing Every Dollar. We'll give you that for free. Rachel said, do the debt snowball, list them smallest to largest. That's the way to do it. She also told you to cut up your credit cards, and I'm going to add one final piece of homework, which is I want you to pause retirement investing. I think that you're still putting some aside to go to that drop account. Let's pause that temporarily so you have that money at your disposal so that you can do the things that Rachel is telling you. Those four pieces of homework.
0: Yep. Well done, Joseph. Glad you called in. Call us back. Let us know how it goes. But we're here cheering you guys on.

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1: With SRN News, I'm Keith Peters in Washington. Chinese President Xi Jinping has arrived in the United States for trade talks with President Trump. As she arrived, Trump's Treasury Secretary Scott Bessent announced that the two leaders would extend a trade truce to January. It had been set to expire in November. Trump is pulling out all the stops to honor China's leader as he makes his first state visit to the U.S. Capitol in more than a decade. Three people have filed lawsuits against Six Flags Magic Mountain, claiming they suffered traumatic brain injuries from the park's famous X2 roller coaster. The lawsuits filed Monday followed a recent settlement over a wrongful death case involving the same ride. On Wall Street, the Dow down by 352 points, the NASDAQ dropped 308. More details at SRNNews.com.
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0: And getting control of your income is one of the basic first steps of winning with money, because your income is what you do everything with, right? 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Let's go to Matthew in Orlando. Hi, Matthew. Welcome to the show.
2: Hi, how are you today?
0: Hi, we're doing great. How can we help?
2: Good. So I am 20 years old. I make about $58,000 a year. I'm a server in Orlando. And my question is, I'm looking to get my first home, a condo, about $110,000. And there's a program in my area, like in Orlando, that's a down payment assistance. That's a forgivable grant for $40,000 that I don't have to pay back as long as I live there for 15 years. I have a car payment. I owe about $23,000. I bought about 2 years ago at $358 a month. And then I have two personal loans with each balance is about $5,000. One is $147 a month and one is $121 a month.
1: Okay.
2: And then I have about 8 credit cards, but I have no balances on them.
1: Then why have them? Just as comfort?
2: I have the United card, and I do that to get like all my miles, but I don't have like any like debt on them.
1: Okay. I'm so glad you called in, Matthew. I
2: don't know how you guys feel about down payment assistance, or I wanted some advice.
0: Yeah, they're usually not great programs. Either you're having to get a double loan, and they do a down payment loan with the mortgage. Like there's that. There's sometimes fees associated with these or strings attached. 15 years in a condo, Matthew?
1: Crazy work.
0: No, we're not doing that. We can't do that. You're not gonna be in that condo for 15 years, Matthew.
1: Let's take a poll. We have a wonderful studio audience out there. How many of you have been in the exact same place with zero movement and zero change in your life for 15 years?
0: Well, all the
1: just
0: we,
1: the
0: we,
1: kids.
0: We have a school. We have
1: just the high school.
0: School age people back there. And they're all raising their hands.
1: The point is, that is not the case ever with anyone's life. I mean, what if you get a new job? What if something happens and you have to move?
0: You don't want to lock yourself into a situation for 15 years. And I would say that with a job. I would say that with a student loan forgiveness thing. I would say that with a mortgage, like anything. If it sounds too good to be true, Matthew, it usually probably is. And this doesn't even sound that good to be true. Yeah, Matthew, you are not in a position, I don't think, to own a home. I know you want to, and I want you to be able to soon. But right now, I mean, man, you got a car that's almost half your annual income. You got two loans. You're playing the credit card game. I mean, there's just a lot up in the air.
1: I mean, you're not, let's just call a spade, you don't have a good financial foundation right now. And if you build anything on top of that foundation today, it's going to crumble. Didn't you say you're 20 years old?
2: Yes.
1: So why are you in such why do you feel such a rush to buy a house under such, to the point of finding assistance and not putting a down payment? Why do you feel such rush?
2: Well, I wasn't like technically like in a rush. I've been renting for about a year and a half, but then I heard about this program. I was going to wait a few years and save for the 3%. And then that's when I was going to do it. Mm-hmm. But then I heard about this program and I didn't really know if it was that good of a decision. And I wanted to look into it more, and listened to your guys' show. I watch your TikToks.
1: Well, Rachel and
2: I'm trying to get out of my personal loans, and I think I can get out of that within a year.
0: Oh, good. Yes.
1: Rachel and I are going to be your big sisters and help you with this, because I think, Matthew, you're in such a wonderful place. You're still really young. You're 20 years old, and now is the time to lock in on the habits that are really going to help you solidify that foundation that we were talking about earlier. And Rachel's right. $23,000 car. My first place to start would be for you to have $1,000 saved. It sounds like you don't have any saved. So let's get $1,000 saved. That's baby step one.
2: The next, I have about $5,000.
1: Okay, then that moves us on to baby step two, which if you follow our TikToks, you know we are going to tell you to drain that down to $1,000, and we're going to tell you to put any extra savings above the $1,000 onto your debt, just consumer debt, and let's knock that out along with your income. You have the 8 credit cards that have a zero balance. If you really do rock with what we're saying, let's go ahead and cut those up, because it's just temptation in your pocket waiting to happen.
0: And you're spending more with them, just so you know, versus if it was a debit card.
2: Yeah, well, I always like pay off my balances, and like I built up my miles and my points.
1: But look what you have to show for it. You don't have anything to show for it, Matthew. You've only got a bunch of debt. And you were looking over here trying to do a crazy down payment assistant program that was going to put you in a worse way. So I would argue that what you're doing right now isn't giving you much to show for it. Because right now, if we were putting positive money habits as tally marks, positive and negative, I don't see any that are in the positive just yet.
0: Besides the $5,000 that you
1: saved.
0: Yeah,
1: you got $5,000. That's good.
0: We applaud you for that, for sure. But everything else, it's just, it feels a little...
1: You're playing the game.
0: It's like a little sloppy. I think if you tightened it up and you said, you know what, I'm only spending a certain amount on food every month. I'm only doing this, this, and this. I'm just using my money. I'm going to spend my money in the present, meaning I'm not going to get a bill at the end of the month. And you are like really militant, Matthew, and you maybe even work extra hours. I think you can get this cleaned up. And you may even consider selling your car. I mean, I don't know how much it's worth, but that's something to look into too if you want. So there's some levers to pull here that I think will help you get ahead, but continuing to play the debt game and going deeper in debt with this assistance program before you even have, you know, an emergency fund saved would not be wise. So no, I would hold off on being a homeowner and start working your way out of this debt first and foremost. But you can do it, Matthew. I mean, honestly, so many people start at this point. And they make such progress so fast.
1: Yeah. And, again, 20 years old, I think there's a lot of pressure out there. You feel like you're competing with whatever you see on social media. You feel like you're competing with what you feel like, you know, you should have by now. Some of us are competing with what our parents have, and we're trying to create that life that we just came out of. You know, they've got the homes and the cars and they're taking the vacations.
0: Mm-hmm.
1: And so I would just tell you, Matthew, that you are in exactly where you need to be. You've got your first job. It sounds like you're making a good amount of money, but now let's lock in on the right habits that are actually going to build a good foundation to where you can build lasting wealth. And it really does start with taking your money, to Rachel's point, and deciding what you're going to do with it. If you make the right choices with your own income, you will not have to borrow a dime from anyone until it, you know, when you come time to buy a house, that's fine if you want to do a small mortgage there. But do you see what I'm saying?
0: Yeah. Yes, it's powerful. All right, we got Angela from Facebook. She said, what are your thoughts on making micro payments to pay down debt? At the end of every pay cycle, I may have $20 to $30 left in my budget. Should I go ahead and throw that at my smallest debt to lower the balance, or throw a little bit at each one?
1: So I liken this to on a Saturday morning, if you've ever had like a huge list of chores.
0: Yes.
1: And you're like, all right, I'm going to do a little bit of the gardening, but I'm not going to finish it. I'm going to kind of do the dishes, but not finish it. I'm kind of going to put a load of laundry in, but not finish it. I'm going to vacuum half of the room, but not finish. Like you will have spent the whole day toiling and not have one single thing to show for
0: completed.
1: It.
0: Completed. Nothing completed.
1: But
0: yes.
1: How great would it feel to just vacuum and then check that off your list to finish the dishes? Check it off your list. It's the same thing with debt. Finish one. Focus on the smallest debt. And that goes for anybody listening. Whatever your smallest debt is, you might have 10 debts. I challenge you, focus on the one debt. Make minimum payments on everything, but focus all your extra margin to the smallest debt. I promise you, you will pay it off quickly, and you will feel so much better being able to check that one thing off your list, and you'll be motivated to tackle the next thing.

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0: you're wondering why we keep mentioning the baby steps, it's because they are really the foundation on everything that we teach. So if you are new here, start there. We can have a link down below to walk you through what those are. But the seven baby steps really is your guide to what to do with your money, from feeling possibly out of control, feeling like you're paycheck to paycheck, you have nothing to show for it, not a lot in savings, to all the way to baby step seven, which is everything's paid off, including your house. You're doing retirement, kids, college fund is funded, you got money in the bank, and you just are feeling great. So it gets you there. It takes some years, takes some time. It's definitely we always say it's a crock pot, not a microwave around here, but man, the journey, it's worth it.
1: Okay, so let's do a quick teaching on this, because I think it's worth it. So seven baby steps, let's just go through them real quick, because we started with the last caller. Baby step one, you get the $1,000 saved. Baby step two, you pay off all your debt except your mortgage using the debt snowball. Baby step three, you're saving 3 to 6 months of expenses. Baby step four, you're investing 15% of your gross. Baby step five, you're putting aside amount of your choice to a 529 or college plan for your kids. Baby step six, you're putting aside extra money to pay your house down. Again, up to you how much you want to do that. Baby step seven, you live and give like no one else. And by the way, if you're thinking of buying a house, that's back in baby step three. We call it 3B. You can save for a down payment. But I said all that because I want to say sometimes people are like, Jade, Rachel, baby steps in today's economy, that really feels like giant leaps, mm-hmm. to pay off your debt, to save for a down payment. And so I just wanted to take this moment to think about a question that I get a lot of times on social media, which is, where can I start before that? Like, is there anything that I can kind of do to kind of like ease my way into these steps? And I thought that, like, that's a very fair question.
0: Yes, yes.
1: And the first thing is, and this is so important, and a lot of people glaze over it, but you really can't do the baby steps unless you have a budget. That's thing one. So many people will kind of try to ramp into the things, mm-hmm. we teach, Rachel, but they don't have a budget yet.
0: Yep.
1: So if you're haven't done that, that's precursor. Like, let's do that first. And then the second one is something that I think in many ways is very easy to do, but it costs people a lot mentally. And that is, the very first step that you can make for yourself is simply to say, I'm not going to borrow anymore. And if you're sitting there watching this and you're like, gosh, this feels overwhelming, can you just start there? Can you start with saying, the credit cards in my wallet, I'm not going to scan them anymore. I'm not going to look to debt. I'm not going to drain my 401k. And put that into practice month after month. And when you feel like, oh gosh, I feel like I'm actually able to use my own income.
0: Yes.
1: Now let's start with baby step one. And I think that that's a very reasonable place for anybody in today's economy, no matter what you're facing. It's a good place to start.
0: It's great. All right, let's go to Sophie in Providence, Rhode Island. Hi, Sophie. Welcome to the show.
2: Hi, thank you. How are you guys doing?
0: We're doing great. How can we help?
2: I came here looking for some advice. I'll tell you a little bit about myself. I'm 25. I'm a construction project manager. I make six figures. I have about $220,000 fully invested. I have no debt. I own my car. I live really, really cheaply.
0: Well done, Sophie.
2: I feel like, thank you. My parents taught me well. They're huge fans, and they made it very clear that this is how we live.
0: Sophie's 25, making six figures. Like, this is how we live. We do. Hey, it's worked. It's worked. It's pretty amazing.
2: They didn't give me an option. They said, this is what we do. They sent me to college, and they said, like, go do well for yourself.
0: Oh, I love it. That's great, that. Sophie. Awesome.
2: So, yeah, things are pretty great personally, except for one thing. I've been on and off with a guy for over 3 years now, and I think
0: dude.
2: He hates money.
0: It's always the guy.
1: You think
0: know?
1: He does what?
2: I think he hates money. A combination of being afraid of it and hating it.
0: What do you mean by hate it?
2: He doesn't have a career. Like, he
1: so he hates working.
2: He hates working. He thinks rich people are evil. He
1: and he's your boyfriend?
0: Do you find him really attractive?
2: So we're both very outdoorsy. We do a lot of like skiing, mountain biking. We have a great time together. But then once reality sets in about once a week, when I sit him down and say, like, what are you doing? It's not so good.
0: So he's just mountain biking during the day.
1: He's just flexing those muscles.
0: How old is he?
2: So he's 29.
0: Oh,
2: we've known each other for over 3 years.
0: Man.
2: He bounced around at different jobs, mostly part-time, and then
1: And you think you can change him? Because that's what this is boiling down to, right? You think that if you have enough conversations with him after 3 years, you can change him into being more like you?
2: Not even more like, maybe more like me. I don't know. I always ask him, like, do you want a future? And he's like, well, we don't know what we're doing in the future, so we don't need to say for it.
1: He's told you, Sophie. He's told you.
2: I guess that.
1: If he hadn't told you in 3 years, you're not listening.
0: Sophie, it's very interesting because to me, I'm like, man, I bet he's like a really fun friend, but to have a life partner like that, with the numbers you gave us and how solid you are, I'm kind of shocked he's still around.
2: I mean, I think that he's hoping that we stay together and then I can kind of...
0: I bet he is.
1: What are you hoping?
0: He's got a girlfriend making six figures. I mean...
1: Heck yeah. You're a catch.
2: I don't know. I'm just... Thank you. I hope that one day he just wakes up, but...
1: How many years? Okay, let's play this game because you're 25. You ain't getting any younger and you've been in this for 3 years with this guy. We have to set boundaries and respect your time and his time. So let's just say, in your perfect world or in a fair world, how much time do you think that you would give this to either see some sort of forward movement or not? Is it a 6 month? Like in 6 months, if he's still talking the same talk and walking the same walk, I gotta walk. Or is it, I'm accepting him for who he is and I'm just moving past this and that's that on that, or I'm letting the relationship go?
2: I'm tempted to accept him for who he is, but a year ago when he didn't have a job, I gave him 6 months to get one, and then he got one, but he hasn't saved a penny.
1: But don't you feel like you're mothering him? If you don't get a job, if you don't get up, if you don't do your laundry.
0: Yeah, Sophie, here's the harsh reality. It is. I bet he's not a bad guy. I think he's lazy and he's a little bit in the clouds with all of his theories about life that's not reality. But what the biggest problem is, your value systems do not line up, Sophie. You're going to be, if you go forward with this, what marriage is going to look like in 5 years is you're going to probably be the breadwinner. He's going to probably have a level of resentment at any level of, because you're at probably the top 1%. If you have $220,000 invested, you are the rich person he's talking about from a numbers perspective when you look at the average
2: around
0: the country.
2: Maybe he thinks I'm evil.
0: Maybe he's what?
2: Maybe he thinks I'm the evil one.
0: Yep. Maybe, I don't know.
1: If you're not today, you will be.
0: And Sophie, your entire relationship will be an uphill battle. And it's not because, I'm not honing in on just specifically the money piece. It's the way at which you view the world is very different than him. In the grown-up things of life. Okay, yes, y'all can enjoy the outdoors and like mountain bike together. But when you're actually looking at life and you look at Sophie at 35, 40 years old, like where Jade and I are sitting with kids and a life, I'm telling you, you want a partner who's running beside you, supporting you, encouraging you. You're doing the same to them. There's a level of safety, a level of unity. We are running this race together. Our household is built on a set of values that we agree upon and that we are running this race locked arm, hand in hand, and taking on life together. This guy sounds like you're going to wake up every day and have to remind him where his toothbrush is.
1: Yeah.
2: That's pretty much how it is.
0: Sophie, girl, fly to Nashville. Come hang out with me and Jay.
1: Please.
0: And you got to take a break.
1: We'll take you for a margarita.
0: Be done, girl. There's other great guys right now.
2: This is what I thought you'd say.
1: Because
0: what do your parents say? Yeah. Not that they get a vote, but what do they say?
2: He left. He wasn't around for a while, and they were pretty happy. And they were like, "Nice kid, but when's he gonna wake up?" And then he came back around, and they were like, "Oh no."
0: Yep. I would say follow some wisdom.
1: You know
0: from
1: what
0: people.
1: To do.
0: And again, still be friend. I mean, poor guy. Still, you can be kind to him. But is he gonna be a lifelong partner for you, Sophie? He's not my pick for my daughter. That's for sure.
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6: With SRN News, I'm Keith Peters in Washington. The Trump administration wants to rebrand the term AI to SI.
7: The State Department is ordering diplomats and its International Organizations Bureau to use the term superintelligence instead of artificial intelligence, following President Donald Trump's attempt to rebrand the technology. Trump pushed for the new term during his address at the United Nations General Assembly Tuesday.
8: SI. Let's see if that goes. It sounds much better. It is much better, and it's much more accurate.
7: The State Department's International Organizations Bureau is in charge of U.S. diplomatic missions to all UN and multilateral agencies around the world. Trump says that using the word artificial makes the technology sound fake.
6: Correspondent Lisa Dwyer reporting, and this is SRN News.
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0: Welcome back to The Ramsey Show in the Fairwinds Credit Union Studio. I am Rachel Cruz here with Jade Warshaw, and we are answering your questions. We have Alicia on the line, and she is in Buffalo, New York. Hi, welcome to the show.
1: Hi, thanks for having me. So my question is, I'm 30. After taxes, I make $72,000, and I am just completed baby step number one, so I'm starting to pay off my debts. And I did my snowball a couple days ago, and one of the collections on my debt has went to court recently and still being, like, gone through the process before they serve me. And I'm just wondering if that's my highest collection, like, it's, like, my last one of my snowball. Should I reprioritize and move that up so I can just clear that issue out of the way, or just wait for it to, like, roll through the motions and just see what court does?
2: How much is it?
1: $3,693.
0: Oh. Do you have any money? Like, do you have $1,000 saved?
1: That's in my baby fund, yeah.
0: Yeah, in your baby step one. Okay, okay. Because I'm wondering, since it's all the way in collections and they're, you know, at the point of suing you, if you can settle with them, but you would need some money to put up front to say, hey, I have this amount. I'm wondering how quick... Go ahead.
1: I make my minimum monthlies that, like, do, like, you know, that's on my debts now, I make around $1,800 a month on those, and then my monthly bills that I pay is $2,500. So collectively, like, I have to pay out $5,300, but I make about $6,000 a month.
0: Mm, okay.
1: So, like, I could save up that extra $700.

0: 100 and like move that to the very top, but I need at least, I feel like I need like 50% to offer them. And I just don't know if I should just, like, I could pay off 8 accounts within that $2,100 of my, between pay laters and my small collections and my small credit cards that I just closed.
1: Yep.
0: But I'm like, in the, I'm in between a rock and a hard place.
1: So you can't cover the minimum, you wouldn't have the money to cover the minimums while you stack up? Because I don't think you need to save 50%. I think if you get to a quarter of this, they might take it. Like 25 cents on the dollar.
0: So that would be, that calculation would be...
1: If like, it's $3,000, like let's look for $700 to $900.
0: Yeah, so that's about, that's like 6 weeks of just not paying my... it's just 6 weeks of not doing the snowball.
1: Well, you're
0: all
1: doing
0: the minimum to cover to begin with.
1: It's not that you're not doing the snowball, because you can pay the minimum, so you can pay the minimums on everything. We're just expediting this because they're suing you. And so let's make sure, if it hasn't happened yet, let's try to go to the table one more time and say, before this makes it to court, can we just settle? This is all the money I have, and consider it. You're tying up a loose end.
2: Yeah, you're still doing, because you're still paying off debt. So you're technically
1: going in the right direction.
2: Yeah, you're just kind of reordering it because of your situation. We would say the same is true if you had an IRS debt. We'd say move that to the front. Even if you're like, oh my gosh, but by the time I pay off half of that, I could have 4 other debts paid off. Right? It's just you're reordering it because of what is happening and because it's stuck in collections. But you sound motivated.
1: Yes.
0: I do. I live with my boyfriend, and he's very fortunate that he makes very good money for what he does, and he pays utilities and rent. Like, he pays the majority of the mortgage, and he pays utilities and food costs. So I looked at I pulled up credit reports a few weeks ago, and it made me sick. Like, I don't understand how I just turned 30 this month, and I'm like, I don't understand how I'm 30 with 3 degrees and consumer debt with my car. I owe $41,000.
1: Yeah.
2: Oh, wow.
1: Tell us about your car.
0: It's an 18 Subaru Impreza. A few years ago, my old car, which was almost paid off, got totaled, and I was not in a credit situation to get a good interest like I had on my previous car. So my car currently is sitting at 18% interest.
1: Ooh.
0: And yeah, and it's about $500 a month. And like, once I know, like,
1: And what do you owe on
2: it? $41,000.
0: No, 41 is collective, all consumer.
1: Okay.
2: Oh, I'm sorry.
1: What's the car?
0: I owe 17.
2: Oh, okay. Okay, that's better. Okay. Good Lord. I was about to say, Alicia, put that car up for sale.
1: Yeah, what's it worth? What is it worth? I'm just curious.
0: About $9,000.
1: $9,000? Private sale?
0: And private sale.
1: Okay.
0: Kelly Blue Book, $9,000.
1: Okay.
0: And with my snowball, with my what I make right now, and that's like, I have my main job. I'm a bookkeeper for a law firm. So if I do have to go to court for this case,
1: you know what you're doing.
0: My lawyers already like, we'll cover you. Don't worry about it. And then I do Instacart on this side you know what? I'm completely able to do everything I need to do, pay my minimums, and get out of this debt in 15 months.
1: Good.
2: Yes, girl.
0: And that, so.
2: We love it. That's what we love to hear. Yes. Well, it's just the idea of you are finally sick and tired of it. And when she opened up that credit report, she's like, oh my gosh, what am I doing? And so she's rewiring everything that she had been doing and making great progress. So well done. All right, let's go to Sarah in Denver, Colorado. Hi, Sarah. Welcome to the show.
3: Hi, thank you for having me.
2: Yes, how can we help today?
3: So I was hoping that you guys could maybe settle a debate between me and my mom. I guess for a little bit of background, I'm 19 and I'm a sophomore in college. I'm currently taking my prerequisites and next fall I'll be attending nursing school. But for my freshman year of college, I wanted to go to an out-of-state university, and that was before I realized really how much I would be paying in student loan debt.
2: Mm-hmm.
3: So I ended up transferring back to a local college where I'm paying around $6,000 a year. But I still ended up racking up around $26,658 in student loan debt.
2: Okay.
3: And $22,000 of that is a parent plus loan, and then the remaining $4,000 is my personal loan.
2: Okay.
3: So I guess my question would be, I feel like I should maybe defer from nursing school for a year and work full time to pay off that debt. But my mom thinks that by the time I graduate nursing school, I should be making enough to just pay it off fully.
1: The $4,000 or the $22,000?
3: The $22,000.
1: Is it
3: and the $4,000?
1: Is it subsidized or is it unsubsidized?
3: It's unsubsidized.
1: Ew. Okay.
2: Are you able to cash flow college?
3: No, not necessarily. Take the time off.
2: Will you be taking more loans out then to go to nursing school?
3: Mm-hmm, yeah.
2: Okay. So, yeah, I would say pause. And I may tell you right now, depending on, and I'd want you to see how long you're in nursing school. And is it $6,000 a year as well?
3: Yeah, it should be.
2: Okay. I would make it a priority to get through that because I am with your mom. If you get that degree, you're going to make great money, Sarah. And nursing is one of the best fields to work in. So it's fantastic. But I think I would maybe pause and maybe not as much to pay off this debt, but to make $6,000 to put away enough to get through nursing school debt free. And then when you're out, maybe attacking that. I'm just thinking stage of life. Because to get a good career going under your belt.
1: Yep.
2: I think it's a great step, but I don't want you going deeper in debt. I would not encourage you at all to go to school if you don't have the money for it. So you need the money going forward. And if you can cash flow your way through school, once you're out of school, then look backwards and say, okay, let's knock out this debt.

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0: 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All right, let's go to Dallas, Texas. Dallas, Texas. We have Patrick on the line. Welcome.
1: Hey, everybody. Thanks for having me on. So my question is this. I am a small roofing company here in Dallas, and I have such an up and down income. 1 month I may bring in $8,000 to $12,000 and then not bring in anything for the next month or two. So my question is, how do I incorporate the baby steps with having such an up and down income? I can't count on anything month to month to month.
2: What causes it to fluctuate in such a high regard?
1: Well, our main busiest times for roofing are in the spring and in the fall, and so it's just a matter
2: winter
1: of
2: months.
1: Yeah, just getting jobs in.
0: Mm-hmm. Okay, so
1: and like I said, I'm one of the smaller guys here in the area, not great big giant, so I don't have a huge sales force out there generating leads for me either.
2: So when you, if you're between 8 to 12, what I would start with is what do I need? Like, what does it take my budget to operate? So let's pretend it's $4,000 or $6,000. What I'd be doing is on the months that I make more than $6,000, I'd be putting a little extra aside in like a Peaks and Valleys account so that if I have a month where I don't make any, I make less, I can pull from that and kind of keep myself floated. But I'm caveating that by saying, if you know that there is a time of year that we just don't do business, mm-hmm. I'd really be interested in finding what I can do to supplement those months. Because it never feels good to have a month where you make zero. And I would love for that to be your goal. Like, even if I have this Peaks and Valleys account, even if I have it set it for 2 months,
0: what else can I be doing?
2: What else can I do?
1: Right. Well, the ultimate goal is to get, an emergency fund of, roughly $36,000 to $48,000 just sitting there to bide me over in the slow times. But like I said,
2: right,
1: it's
2: not
1: enough jobs in.
2: The thing is, though, I wouldn't want you to feel that way because this is not an emergency. This is something that you foresee coming.
0: It's a lifestyle.
2: Yes. You know what's happening. It's just part of your month to month, and we can plan for that. But if you're thinking about, I need 48, or however much money there, if for 3 months of $0, that's the part where Rachel and I are saying that we can fix that with work. We don't need to have 3 months of zero income coming in. Fair enough?
1: Right. Yes, ma'am.
0: So, yeah, having that fund over there is going to be very, very helpful. And then beyond that, just saying, okay, if I need $6,000 to operate and I'm making $8,000, let's put some money in that Peaks and Valleys fund. Let's put some towards a true emergency fund, 3 to 6 months of expenses. Because do you have any consumer debt, Patrick?
1: Yes, ma'am. I've got about $30,000 in credit card debt. And unfortunately, that's kind of what I'm using to tide me over in these slower times.
0: Oh, gotcha. Okay. So, yeah. So more than ever, and it may be you overcommitting yourself with work and extra work just to get your head above water so that you can not only pay your bills for the winter months when you know that that's coming, but also to start working your way out of this debt. So for you on the slow months, because on the good months, if you're making 10 grand,
2: great.
0: Yeah, you're able to shuffle that around and use that. But when you're not making anything, something has to be coming in so that you don't go deeper in this credit card debt. So that'd be my first goal. Get your head above water. And it's probably going to mean working a second job on those slow months.
2: Yeah.
0: All right, let's go to Hannah in Atlanta, Georgia. Hi, Hannah. Welcome to the show.
3: Hi, how are you?
0: Hi, we're doing great. How can we help?
3: My husband and I just started taking FPU at our church, and we're currently in baby step two. And we are debating on taking our money out of our CD that we have and paying off all of our debt. I think we should, and my husband doesn't. He thinks if we do that, it'll just be saving us and we won't learn any lessons, almost like he wants us to suffer a little bit. So I just wanted your opinion.
2: How much is in the CD?
3: A little over $52,000.
2: And that's more than enough to cover all of your debt?
3: It would pay all of it minus around $2,000.
2: And is he saying he wants you guys to feel the pain of paying off the debt? Is that what I'm hearing?
3: Yes, because we have been in debt before, and we've always kind of finagled our way out of it easily, and so he thinks if we do it again, we won't learn any life lessons and our habits won't change, which I kind of agree with, but he's busting his butt at work to pay for all of our debt, and I don't know, I just kind of need a second opinion.
2: What's the nature of you guys' bad spending habits? Is it credit cards? Is it vacations? Like, what's the one or two things that you're like, man, this is, it gets us every time? What is it?
3: Our credit cards.
4: And is it just lifestyle, going out to eat, shopping, stuff for the kids? Is it just life?
3: Yeah, mainly life. Our kids, they're in sports, and it's hard to say no to them. We don't eat out often.
2: Well, did you cut up the credit cards?
3: And a lot of ways we're frugal. We did. We cut every single one of them up.
4: Good. Well, honestly, there'll probably be some pain in just that. Having to say no. You know what I mean? Just having to say no to your, having to work these new habits. So I would say I understand his logic, and we always do caution people to say if you had a lump sum from like a lawsuit come in or an inheritance, and there people are going to throw this amount of money and be debt free. We say to do it, so we never tell you not to, but we do caution people. Okay, but this has not changed your behavior. So I really appreciate his perspective. Like, he's done, and he's like
2: I want to change.
4: I want to change so bad. And I want us to hate our lives for a season so we never go back. I appreciate that. But also to get you guys to a place, the fastest place to start building wealth, and that is to use this money, stop making payments, stop paying interest, pay it off, get it paid off, and then maybe there's still some sacrifice, Hannah, to get this 3 to 6 months of expenses, say, baby step three, and you guys and him work his butt off towards that.
2: Hannah, how many months have you guys had that you set the budget and you stick to what's on the budget?
3: We just started to try to budget for real this time. We've tried in the past and failed. But he's at the point where we're sitting in church and we're watching these videos, about the baby steps, and he's tearing up.
2: So no months,
3: but I'm trying.
4: Yes. Oh yeah. Yeah. Okay. No, we won't fault you for that. Yeah.
2: It helps me understand what he's feeling, which is he's basically saying we haven't proven any of our behavior, even with 1 month's budget. And I think that he's afraid, to Rachel's point, what if we do this and we're right back where we started and now we're there without any savings?
4: Which is fair.
2: It's fair.
4: But what I would tell him, though, Jade, is I think you guys living on a pretty strict budget, Hannah, because you're going to need to do this baby step three soon if you pay most of this debt off. And you'll still be in gazelle mode, right? That intensity that we talk about in baby step two, there's still that in baby step three. So I would use the sacrifice, the I hate our life, we never want to come back here again, feeling for baby step three through six, right? Use it for that baby step. And then you guys on a budget is going to be a big life change in a good way. So he's going to feel some struggle there. He's going to feel some struggle with you guys putting up boundaries with the kids and you guys putting up your own boundaries with your own spending, having to say no. Like, all of that is part of the sacrifice. But him having to work all these extra hours to pay off debt that could be paid off today, I would say let's shift that to the emergency fund. Because you guys will have some months of sacrifice to get that emergency fund built. So put your efforts there and be debt-free tonight if you can.

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1: With SRN News, I'm Keith Peters in Washington. Venezuela's acting president has delivered her first address to the UN General Assembly since coming to power. She's promising elections and says the nation's people will determine the right moment. Delcy Rodriguez says her government has started a political dialogue with opposition sectors to secure a process based on equal conditions for all. Chinese President Xi Jinping has arrived in the United States for talks with President Trump. As she arrives, Trump's Treasury Secretary Scott Bessent announced that the two leaders would extend a trade truce to January. It had been set to expire in November. On Wall Street, the Dow down by 352 points, the NASDAQ dropped 308, the S&P 500 lower by 58, oil near $93 a barrel. This is SRN News.
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1: Alrighty, today's question comes from Felix in South Carolina. He says, why do you recommend working with a financial advisor to invest, which incurs a fee, over learning to invest on my own, which avoids the fee? I actually really love this question, and I think it just speaks to the individual. There's plenty of you out there who the only vehicle that you're using to invest in is through your 401k at work, and there's just a few options to choose from. And if you listen to us and you go, okay, I know there's the four types of funds that they suggest: growth, growth and income, aggressive growth, and international. I was able to identify one of each. I selected one, and the rates of return have been good. Cool, set it and forget it. Like, most of us don't need a financial investor if all you're doing is investing through your 401k, okay, which is fabulous. But then for folks who are like, oh gosh, I'm venturing out, I have a little bit more money to spend, I am now going into a Roth IRA and there's so much to choose from and I'm feeling a little intimidated, this is my first go round, and you do want somebody who's in your corner, then yes, a SmartVestor Pro is for you. Maybe you're a person who you're like, hey, I maxed out my 401k, I've done some Roth IRAs, and I just don't know where to go next. Or I'm thinking about retiring early. What does that look like? Just kind of getting into some more advanced topics. It is helpful to have somebody to help you navigate that. And if you feel like you've got it and you're looking at things and they feel like they're going well, then it's not for you today. But if you need the heart of a teacher and you want somebody to kind of help you along, then we've also got you covered there. So, Felix, if you feel like you can select those four funds, if you're looking at them and they're averaging what we're saying on here, or you're checking the S&P 500 and you're seeing, okay, I'm at least meeting that index or doing a little better, that's fabulous. Keep doing what you're doing.
0: Yep. And I would say, too, a great financial planner, you guys, looks at more than just your investments. They're looking at your entire financial picture, down to taxes, yeah, estate planning, even a way, you know, through your giving, you know, certain funds that you can do to on interest that's made, so you don't, yep, have to pay taxes there. I mean, like, they really can look at your whole picture and be the most efficient with your money. That's why I love ours, that, you know, we have ours that we meet with every January. And he still teaches me new things, things that change in the market, you know, whether there's regulatory, sorry.
1: That's a good word.
0: Is, yeah, just made that one up.
1: regulatory
0: things,
1: is,
0: yes, that,
1: official.
0: Things, yes, that, you know, that change in the market and the laws and the amounts,
1: yes,
0: and like, and all of it. It's an ever-changing industry. And so having someone that this is their life, and that a lot of them can find funds that beat the S&P 500, you know, some good mutual funds. It's just having someone in your corner. So I'm with Jade. If you're beyond just your 401k at work, find someone that's going to look at your whole picture, because they are so, so helpful. What am I trying to say?
1: Regulations, I think. With regulations change.
0: When regulations change.
1: Tax regulations.
0: I don't know. Regulatory. Put it in the dictionary.
1: Just put
0: my face next to it. My gosh. I was with a content, some of our content team today, and uh-huh, one of them was laughing because she couldn't spell this word right. And she's like, the robots are going to get me first. And I told her, I was like, I feel that way too sometimes. They're going to see me and be like, take her out. She's done. All right, let's go to Timothy in Idaho. Hi, Timothy. Welcome to the show.
2: Hey, guys. How are you guys?
0: Hi, we're doing great. How can we help?
2: Hey, I could use your wisdom in how to start saving up for a caretaker for our son, and in particular with how we can do that in between baby steps 4, 5, and 6. My wife and I make a baseline of $110,000, and our oldest son has some mental disabilities. He's 7 years old right now, and he is most likely, when he turns 18 or 21, going to need a full-time caretaker. He will, mm-hmm, not be able to be on his own. What we're trying to figure out, and we talked with the SmartVestor Pro, we're trying to set aside some money that will grow over time so that we can afford paying somebody to help, mm-hmm, our son, as he becomes an adult, because our heart is that our son is able to have a little bit of his own independence and be his own person as best as he can. However, it feels kind of impossible with the numbers that the SmartVestor Pro gave us. Like he was saying that in order to reach critical mass, we would have to be setting aside $12,000 to $20,000 per year until he turns 21 in order for a caretaker to be able to make this happen.
1: Can you tell us the numbers of what it would cost to have somebody doing that type of care once he turns 18? Like what's it a month? What's it a year?
2: Right now, like 80 to 100,000.
1: Mm-hmm. Okay.
0: Yeah, and I think the goal probably what the SmartVestor is thinking is this is probably going to be a lifelong fund for him. And so you're wanting to
2: use the
0: growth off of the principal. It's almost like a retirement, right? The way you look at retirement, I'm going to just live off of the growth and not touch the principal so that it stays there forever and I can keep this going, right? So the numbers he ran, $1,000 a month, probably is accurate. I don't know. But I see how that feels like a massive uphill battle. So what and you may not have to do $1,000 a month right now. You know, maybe it looks like in 3 years where you guys are, you're able to put an extra $1,500 and kind of catch up to that full amount that you're shooting for when he's 21. But also I wonder too, Timothy, if you're not quite there yet, if it's maybe a goal when he's 25, because I think eventually having that fund is going to be really, really important. But I hear you where it feels like such a long timeline with a lot of money in order to get that.
1: Well, I'm also wondering, and I'm not an expert in special needs care. Let me start by saying that. But when he turns 18, if not 21, won't he be eligible for some form of SSI, like some sort of supplemental money coming in every month from the government?
2: He probably will. Mm-hmm. The reason why we are hesitating with that is we don't know what that would hold as far as what the government is able to provide. They can change their rules whenever they want. So what we are trying to do is just kind of use that as icing on the cake and become fully self-sufficient.
1: I would look into that a little further, because long-term planning, you are going to want this through a special needs trust so that what you do have set aside for him doesn't have the ability to be revoked because it's under his name and it's not protected in that way.
2: That's a good idea.
1: Do you see what I'm saying? So I would sit down with an attorney that can help you specifically with that and do the special needs trust so that you're deciding once he's 18, how is this money protected so that it doesn't take away from his ability to receive SSI in other ways. Does that make sense? Especially if you're thinking, hey, he's going to be out there on his own. The other idea that I had for you is obviously you guys are taking care of him now. Is there a way that you can prolong that longer so that you can continue to set aside money? And do you see what I'm saying? Can you kind of split the difference on that and say, well, maybe he'll live with us until he's 25 so that we can keep some of that money and keep stacking up this trust and these funds for him?
2: Yeah, we can. We can definitely do that. The challenge is that the... It is kind of a lot of work, so yeah. I just want to be careful of my wife and myself.
1: And maybe you hire some supplemental care, but you're still allowing for the margin for you to continue to set aside. Because you're right, you do have to look long term for that. And so I think as you get closer, and if you sit down with somebody to help you plan it, they'll help you decide exactly what you need to do and how to play this out.

0: Hey guys, Dave Ramsey here. You've heard me talking in your ear for years on your drive to work, around the house, wherever you listen, but there's something different about actually getting together. So we created the Live Like No One Else Cruise. 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And we're not just showing up and doing speeches. We're on board vacationing with you all week, live shows, debt-free celebrations, and even more. You've listened to us talk about living like no one else for years. Well, this is one place where we're actually going to get to do it together. And what makes this thing so much fun for me, it's one heck of a week. We set sail March 14th through the 21st, 2027. 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

0: Next, we have Angela in Toronto. Hi, Angela. Welcome to the show.
1: Hi, thanks for having me on. I'm on baby step 4, and I'm hoping to get some advice as to whether I should go put myself on a mortgage with my boyfriend of 5 years.
0: Okay, so you guys are looking to buy a house.
1: He's actually already purchased one, okay, and it's more of a retirement property. He retires next year, but I still have 5 years to retire.
0: Okay. And you want to put your name on the mortgage with him?
1: I was thinking about it, and I'm not so sure, just given our spending habits and situational factors.
2: What would be the purpose of putting you on the mortgage? What's there to gain for you?
1: I would eventually be moving in there when I retire, but that wouldn't be for a few years.
2: Right, but where
1: really
2: you live
1: no gain right now.
2: So let's just pretend, what if you just, if you're like, yeah, I'm going to move in there, what if you just paid your portion of rent? Why would you feel like you have to be on the mortgage? Did you put money down with him?
1: I did not. I have a feeling that he doesn't qualify for the mortgage without me.
0: But I thought you said he already got it.
1: He's saying he's got a, he's selling his house and he's bought this property, and it's a mortgage of an additional $550,000, and he's given the bank my numbers as well.
2: Oh, wait a second. Isn't it weird that he's buying a property without you? Like, he's picking it, he's choosing it, it's his retirement, but now you have to, he's putting your numbers with it. Are you getting a say in this thing?
1: Yeah, and so that's part of the reason I have called, because my spidey senses are saying something is off here.
2: Me too.
0: Good.
1: Been together 5 years, and we did have goals of retiring and purchasing a property, and he's retiring next year, so he's decided that he found the perfect property, and we had looked at some, and it was all, you know, he did this all so fast, and all of a sudden there's...
0: Yeah, there's a lot wrong with the situation, Angela. One is, you never buy a home with someone you're not married to. You have no legal protection. Your name is going to be on this loan with someone that you, again, legally are not married to. It ends up being a mess, okay? If something were to happen...
2: Yeah, what if he doesn't pay?
0: It's a mess, okay? So do not buy a home with someone you're not married to. That's to you and to every person listening right now. Do not buy a home with someone you are not married to. Number two, Angela, he can't afford this home. A bank will not give him this loan without you, which means the bank, who gives loans for a living, this is what they do. They want everybody in debt because they make so much money. They want to give debt out. Even the bank is saying, oh, if the debt maker is saying, I don't want to give this debt, we need someone else, that means they don't trust that he's going to pay it, that he has the ability to pay it, okay?
2: And think about that just for a split second, Angela. If you go on this mortgage with him and month one he doesn't pay, and month two he doesn't pay, and month three he doesn't pay, you're on the hook for that.
1: Right. Right. And I already have my own home.
0: Yeah, you don't need a small mortgage. Exactly. You do not need a second home. If he would like to go retire, he needs to buy a home that he can afford. He can afford the payment. And so he needs to do that in, you know, in an individual sense without you. And then however your living arrangements are, they are what they are. But there is something about tying your financial life to someone that is so scary. And I mean, how old are you?
1: I'm 54, so I've worked really hard my whole life.
0: So, Angela, you're toward the end. You're about to finish. You see the finish line. And what this is going to do is, this is going to take you off course, and you're going to be stuck in the woods trying to find your way out when you were on the path. You know what I mean? You saw the finish line, and you deviated from it. Don't do it. This is a big $500,000
2: deal. It's a big deal.
0: It's a big deal.
2: And, Angela, you're 54 years old. You know it.
0: Trust
2: your
0: gut.
2: You know when something doesn't feel right. and this is it. Yeah. You're like, man, you're calling us, which is a really good indicator that this doesn't sit right with you. And it doesn't sit right with me either. I agree with Rachel 100%. I would tell him, I'd sit down on you guys' next date and I'd say, you know what? I've been thinking this over and I want you to have the retirement home that you want, but you want to know what? It's something you've worked for. We're not married and I think you should do it, but I'm not going to put my name on it. And we can, you know, in the next few years, if we start to think about maybe me moving in with you, I would just like to pay a rent or something like that. We'll figure that out. But my name doesn't need to be on the deed.
0: Yeah. How much does he
2: see how that goes?
0: Yes. That's a great point. See what his reaction is. Do you know what he has in retirement?
1: He has a government pension, but he doesn't have any other savings.
0: Okay.
1: So I know he would bring home around $4,500 a month.
0: Okay.
1: But with, you know, to take on a $575,000 mortgage, $600,000.
0: Nope, can't afford it.
1: With all the additional things he wants to do, I don't have the money for it. And I think it might be me being... Mm-hmm.
0: Exactly. How much do you have in retirement?
1: I also have a government pension and I've saved about $200,000. And so when I retire at 59, mm-hmm. I will be bringing home $62,000 from my pension a year.
0: Good for you. Okay.
1: And then I have the equity in my home and I have a couple hundred thousand dollars in savings and investment.
0: Yeah, because that'll probably all be close to around 400,000 by the time it's all said and done.
2: Mm-hmm.
1: I know that this is a life-changing decision, and I've worked so hard. I just thought, am I crazy? Because when I speak to him, he makes it sound like it's going to be so easy and wonderful and.
0: I don't want to believe that he's being malicious. I don't want to put anything like that. I just don't think he's being smart about it.
2: It's just not smart.
0: It's just not wise for either end, right? Like, he can't afford it himself. You don't need to be dragged into it. And so I don't think it's that he's a bad guy. I just don't think he's great with money.
2: Yeah.
0: You know?
2: It's going to put a stressor on your relationship if you do this. It's just going to. And there's no point of doing it. I go back to the original question I asked, which is, what's the benefit? There isn't one. The only benefit is for him getting his loan approved, but that's not what you're his girlfriend for, right? Mm-hmm. That's not the reason that you're in a relationship to help you get your loans approved.
1: Yeah.
2: Yep. You know, and it just boils down to that.
1: I appreciate it. And I respect the show so much that I will take this advice.
0: Oh, I'm so glad, Angela. And honestly, I think you will be better for it. And the beautiful thing is, y'all may look up in 3 to 4 years and get married and say, hey, let's go retire somewhere together live your lives together, right?
2: Love that.
0: I mean, that would be the hope. But I think that is what's so hard is it's become so normalized to combine things even when you're not married and to the point that you've worked your whole life. And you're later on, you know, down the road in a relationship. And so the same is true when you're 20. Or when you're 60, but the same mess can occur on a legal sense that when you own property together, it can get so tangled. And any co-signing, this is even with cards. We get this call all the time that, well, I co-signed for my ex-girlfriend and now she's dating some other guy in another state and won't pay the car, so now I'm stuck. I mean, it can stay with you and it always ends up more harm than good.
2: Yeah, I agree. This guy, he's probably not a bad guy. It's just sometimes when you want what you want and you get a little desperate, you start to take desperate measures. And in this case, you unfortunately start taking advantage of a relationship in order to get it.
0: Yes.
2: And I think that's the tough part is, like, don't do it. It's not that serious.
0: Nope, not at all. But trust your gut too, Angela. I think that's another good lesson for everyone, right? If you're in the financial decision making process and you're like, this just doesn't sit right, that is that lack of peace. Listen to that, because we are trying to solve for peace, as Dr. John Deloney says.
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6: With SRN News, I'm Keith Peters in Washington. President Trump met Chinese President Xi Jinping in person at a large ceremony at Joint Base Andrews today, something that concerns Mississippi Republican Senator Roger Wicker. Wicker said President Trump needs to remember Xi Jinping as a brutal, unelected, and oppressive dictator.
7: I would have suggested the president not invite Xi Jinping to Washington for such a lavish welcome here in the United States of America. Based on all of the troubling issues we have with President Xi and the Chinese Communist Party.
6: On Wall Street, the Dow down by 352 points, the NASDAQ dropped 308, the S&P lower by 58. This is SRN News.
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0: Welcome back to The Ramsey Show in the Fairwinds Credit Union Studio. I am Rachel Cruz, hosting this hour with Jay Borshaw. And we're answering your questions, so give us a call at 888-825-5225. All right, we got Andrew on the line in Fort Myers. Hi, Andrew. Welcome to the show.
1: Hi, thank you so much.
0: Absolutely.
1: And I really appreciate everything that you do for everyone. So,
0: Thank you. I appreciate that.
1: Yeah. My question is, I'm not exactly sure how to build a life with my my girlfriend, I guess. We have an 8-year-old.
0: We've
1: been
0: okay.
1: together for over 10 years.
0: Oh, okay.
1: Yeah, and So the hurdle that keeps coming up is that she was a widow in her 20s, and her son, she had a son, and he's 21 now, but she had survivor's benefits when he was a teenager, or growing up as he was a kid and through his teenage years, and then now she doesn't, so she would receive her deceased husband's Social Security.
0: Right.
1: And she... becomes of age, and I guess that's a pretty large number because he made, you know, a sizable, like a lot of money every year. So I don't understand how to plan all of this if, like, she doesn't want to get married until she's 60 years old because she doesn't want to risk that benefit going away.
0: What?
1: It's basically how it is.
0: So she's choosing some Social Security over.
2: For I mean, how much could it possibly be? Has she told you the amount?
1: $3,600 to $4,000 a month.
0: Stop it.
1: She
0: said $400,000 a month. I'd be like, Andrew, you may not be worth that. I don't know, but $4,000.
1: Yeah.
2: Does she work?
1: I get it.
2: Does she work?
1: She does work now. Yes, she works.
2: And what does she earn?
1: She earns $43,000 a year after taxes.
2: What do you earn?
1: I earn $150,000 after taxes.
2: So wait a second. We can go and Andrew can put a ring on it and you guys combined can be making $193,000 a year and she's foregoing that life for survivor's benefits that we don't really

0: really know, but maybe they're around $35,000 to $4,000 bucks.
1: Or y'all combine finances, and she's getting both, and she's like, I just don't want to get married because I get to live off this $150 now. So what's the point?
2: Yeah, I don't know if it's some kind of trauma from when she was a single widow mom, and she got the she didn't know about survivor's benefits until her a relative who was a police officer mentioned, hey, you can receive survivor's benefits. I mean, you're 28 years old, you got a baby. So she looked into it, and she got a check every single month up until he was 16 years old.
0: I think you're right.
2: During that time, she, you know, she got it in her mind that I'm not going to do this until I'm this age. And then we got together. I mean, but I'm having a really hard time planning.
0: No, you know, you can't plan that.
2: She has some debt. We want to buy property. But how am I going to?
0: I don't think you can, Andrew. This is a, I think you're exactly right. I think this is tied to something traumatic.
1: Mm-hmm.
0: I mean, obviously, she was widowed so young, and then she was left in a really tough situation with this child. And who knows, there might even be something that goes further back. I don't know how she grew up, how money was, but there's clearly, because this doesn't make sense.
1: Safety. It's safety for her.
0: Yep.
1: And it feels like I'm going to be okay, regardless of what happens, for this $4,000 a month.
2: Yep. And I also feel like there's, you know, this sense of impermanence, you know, that happened. And now, the like, planning future things, like she gets hesitant about planning, saving, you know, it's impermanent, I guess.
0: She probably,
1: and you've been like this for 5 years, right?
2: Well, we've been together 10 years.
1: 10 years. Okay. So why now? I'm just curious what now is happening inside of you that's like, golly, this is getting hard. Is it because you're getting your finances in order and you're realizing, gosh, I have a life with this woman, but it's so hard to
2: do
1: anything.
2: And I have a hard time communicating with her now because how it is, so.
1: Yeah. And you've been in a cycle and in a pattern for 10 years. So breaking that, marriage or not, in a relationship is tough. So, I mean, I would see if she'd be open to sitting down with someone and you both talk through this. Because if you're not a great communicator in the sense of like you're not able to find the words that you're wanting to say and say, you know, to have a third party kind of walk through some of this and honestly, a professional probably be able to pinpoint a couple of things. Because my goal would be for her to heal, right, on an emotional standpoint, so that something like this isn't seen as a barrier.
0: Yeah.
1: But you're able to move forward with your life. I want that for her. It's almost like she's still holding on to this part.
0: If you want to know what, I just think that there's some healing still to be done, and I love you, and I want this for you, and I feel like it's starting to hold us back a little bit. How would she react to that?
2: Oh, I think that she'd be open to it. I mean, she's been doing therapy. She's done EMDR. We're actually in a couples. We're in a couples therapy right now.
0: Very good.
2: You know, just to strengthen our relationship, but it's hard to bring it up. And you know, I'm the numbers guy. She's a little more free spirited. So when I start coming at her with, you know, like, I don't even see her bank account. I don't even see her statements. I don't ask. I don't know exactly where money goes, but, you know, it seems to not last very long. But I don't know exactly where it goes, so I can't say on her end. But it's hard to talk about. You know, when it comes, and then I'm walking around, you know, we're posing as a married couple. You know, I call her my wife, but technically, you know, like, as far as, you know, under God, we're together. But I feel like I'm not walking under his umbrella because we're not married, you know, like we're, you know, and then we're not going to get married for another like 15 years on my end. You know, she's 48, so I guess it'd be 12 years, but that's a lot of time to not plan together.
1: Andrew, have you guys brought up money, the subject of money, with your therapist?
2: No, okay. Have not.
1: Well,
2: no. Conversation about money was with, there was like financial people with her school system. So she invited me into that conversation for us to like plan together.
1: Mm-hmm.
2: And I just got real Ramsey on them and they didn't like it.
1: So. Okay. So she's probably like, Andrew, he's following this crazy program. No, well, because here's the thing, Andrew, and I know you know this, but just to reiterate, that money represents more in all of this than just the money, right? So when we talk about people combining finances, yes, is there a tactical, when you're married, is there a tactical benefit to it? Absolutely. You're functioning out of one account. But it's all about what money represents. And there's a level of unity there that is not there because she's holding out for this thing over here that's money related.
0: Yep.
1: And over here, you know, she's not letting you in. You don't know how to communicate well with it. And so there's almost this value system that's been broken down in your relationship. And my prayer would be that you guys, you know, once maybe she sees it and she's like, oh my gosh, I want all of me with this guy, because we have a kid together, right?
0: Right.
1: At this point.
0: Mm-hmm. Mm-hmm.
1: And we want to start building this life. It's not the fact that, like, oh gosh, you can't combine money and you can't buy property together. Like, all that is very true, but it's underneath what it's representing. She's holding a part of her away from you. So it's almost like you fully don't get all of her.
2: Mm.
1: And so that's what I would work with the therapist with. Because this is a tough subject for people. And so if you have that third party in the room, I would use that to my benefit for sure, because you guys have created a life together. So she's almost living in this illusion too. I mean, it's happening.
0: Yeah.
1: It's happening.
0: Their whole life is having to generate around her pain and her trauma.

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9: All right, let's go to Lisa in Houston, Texas. Hi, Lisa. Welcome to the show.
10: Hi, how are you doing? Can you hear me okay?
9: Yes, we can hear you. Yes, thanks for calling
10: very
9: in.
10: Very good, very good. You're welcome. I am in trouble here. I basically am a widow, a 58-year-old widow, and I basically was drowning in debt once my husband passed and I realized I wasn't getting any income from his, who was a doctor. He was a professor at UCLA and taught for over 55 years at that college. He taught medical students. Anyways, long story short, I'm basically calling in to find out how to get out of a debt resolution company's contract that I went online in desperation to sign to help me try to stop all of these creditors from coming after us, because my husband and I lived off cards, credit cards, because he never carried cash on him. And so we lived off credit cards. And a lot of those credit cards, you know, had my name on them because I was his wife. And anyhow, bottom line is I'm looking through everything and what I had previously spoke to your associate with before I got on the air with you guys was that I had remembered signing my, you know, typing in my name on the computer to sign contracts that I saw that was like 7 pages, okay, typed in contracts on my phone that was electronically sent to me. And then I made a phone call yesterday and to this company and asked them to send me a copy of my contract that I signed. Okay. And it's a 35-page contract. Now, it went from, like, not even 10 pages to 35 pages. Okay. And I'm concerned because I'm reading, I printed it out while I was waiting for you to speak to you. Printed it out on my computer, on my printer, and I'm looking at everything, and I'm seeing my name typed into these pages of things that I don't even remember reading.
8: Did you already sign it, or you just received it? You already signed it?
10: Well, it's got my name typed. It's just, it's no signature. It's just a typed in name.
8: I understand, but have you electronically signed it yet? Have you okayed it and said yes?
10: Well, I mean, it was back in, I first signed all these documents with this company in March 15th of 2025.
8: Okay.
9: In March. But you're saying the contract you signed was 10 pages.
10: Yeah, that's what I remember reading, because I would have never, like, been able to read 35 pages.
8: But did something change beyond the size of the contract? Did something with this, is it a consolidation company?
10: Yeah, it was a company that was going to help me repay my debt by me paying them a certain amount of money, and they were opening an account for me.
8: Yes.
10: And then paying out of an account that I held.
8: That's right.
10: These certain creditors, and they were going to try and get these debts reduced.
8: And did
10: dramatically
8: they?
10: Because... Well, not dramatically, but they got some reduction. But then I understand that they're charging me a 25% fee.
8: Yes, ma'am. So let's try to solve it. Let's try to solve it, because you're exactly right. What these companies do, they'll take your payment and they'll set up an account and they're going to pool that money. And in the meantime, they're going to take that time to settle with the other creditors that you owe.
10: Yeah.
8: All things that we would tell you you can do on your own, and we think you should do it on your own. So if I were in your shoes, Lisa, I would contact them, and I would say, I want to get out of this contract. And there may be some fees associated. There may be some what we would call stupid tax, which is just money that you end up paying for realizing there was a better route. And there may be some of that attached to it. But what I'm hearing is that you signed up for a service. you're not getting mm-hmm. exactly what you wanted from the service, and it's creating stress and confusion because the contract is this and then it changed and my name is typed on there electronically. It's not serving you well. So let's go ahead and wash our hands of it and let Rachel and I help you. So how much debt is there still outstanding that has your name on it?
10: Well, that's the curious thing, is that I have a dashboard on my cell phone that I can access their own app for this company.
8: Okay.
10: And just 3 days ago, when one of my kind, basically I'm a caregiver during the day, and one of my client's dads is retired now, and he used to be working for an engineering company, and he overheard me talking to a company that I hired, this company that we're talking about, on the phone, and he said, you know something? You know what they're charging you to do this? Because I found out that he's the one that he was training a lot of people to do Dave Ramsey's program, his financial program, at the church he was with.
8: But
10: and
8: Lisa,
10: he said for seven... Yeah.
8: We're going to let it go, though. We're gonna get out of this. It's stressing you? Because the question I asked you is, how much money do you still owe?
10: Oh, okay. I still owe $19,000, but according to their website, when I pulled it up yesterday, over $20,000 now. So it's going up instead of down.
11: Yeah, I would first and foremost, I hope there's no, I don't trust these companies.
8: No.
11: And I hope there's no weird fraud or something happening, that you signed a 10-page, you just signed a 10-page contract.
8: Yep.
11: And unless there are addendums in there or something that was that you didn't open up fully, and once you got the full contract, it really originally still was 35 pages. I'm just praying that they're not pulling one over on you. You know what I mean? Mm-hmm. That they've changed the deal and used your name.
10: Not only that, but now the first page of this contract doesn't even have the name of the contract that I signed. It has some other name on it.
8: A different company name?
10: Yes, sir. Yes, ma'am. Yes, ma'am.
11: Well, and sometimes companies buy other companies. And
8: that may have happened. I feel like there's a lot going on here, but what I would say your homework is let's call them today and say, you know what, I'd like to cancel. Tell me what I have to do to cancel.
11: Yep.
8: And they're probably going to say, however much money you've paid into this account, there's probably going to be a fee associated and you're going to take that hit. And I wonder, I don't know that I'm right, but I wonder if the discrepancy that you're seeing is what they held in the account versus what was actually paid. Maybe you're seeing that they're still holding that money and it hasn't been paid yet. I don't know, but
11: some of these companies, Lisa, they will not pay the debt and they'll let it go into, they'll basically make it go into default for them to go in and then negotiate for a lower rate, but it trashes your credit in the process. But like, that's how a lot of them get a quote unquote deal on the debt, but they just don't pay it. And then it goes into default, and then they go and try and negotiate with these debt companies. That's what a lot of these programs do. Where what Jay was saying, just so you know, in the future, you could have done that. You could have just not paid, right? And you could have done the negotiations. But what we would tell you is that you are the secret of getting out of debt. It's you. And so by not depending on a company to do it for you, because they're going to charge you more. They're going to trash your credit in the process and all of it. So do exactly what Jade said. You need to see, how can you get out of this contract? You're probably going to have to pay something, and it's not going to be a fun pill to swallow, but you got to do it. And then you got $19,000 left of debt. And then that's when you do the debt snowball, Lisa. You're going to list your debts out smallest to largest, regardless of the interest rate. Pay minimum payments on everything and pay off that smallest debt first. But you guys, listen, these companies go after vulnerable people in situations.
8: Sure.
11: And someone like Lisa, who was widowed and is scared, and they feel like the way out. They are not, you guys. You are the way out of your debts. Do not go and forfeit and give all your rights over to these companies.
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13: With SRN News, I'm John Scott. Chinese President Xi Jinping is in Washington. As he arrived, Trump's Treasury Secretary Scott Bessent announced the two leaders would extend a trade truce to January. It had been set to expire in November. Southwestern Mexico bracing for heavy rain and mudslides after Polo became a major hurricane in the Pacific. Forecasters also warning that another system heading toward Hawaii could bring catastrophic flooding to the island later in the week. Polo expected to skirt Mexico's Guerrero State, submerging coastal areas with up to 6 inches of rain through Thursday. A man was executed in Texas for a triple killing committed during a robbery attempt at a rural home 1 week after another man convicted in that case was put to death. Kershawn Ramey, pronounced dead at the state penitentiary in Huntsville. This is SRN News.
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0: this show has helped you think differently about money, do something that you never thought you could do with money because you've applied the common sense principles that we talk about on the show, we want to hear from you. So share your thoughts in the comments, share an episode of this show with a friend, and, you know, get the word out, because if it's helped you, I know it can help other people. All right, let's talk to Grayson in Greenville, South Carolina. Hi, Grayson. Welcome to the show.
1: Hey, it's so great to speak with you. Can you hear me okay?
0: Yes, we can. Thanks for calling in. How can we help?
1: Yes, ma'am. So I am 23 years old and married. I work part-time at a cell phone store, and I actually own a electronics reselling business that originally operated kind of as my part-time job, and it's grown a lot more since we first started. So my question is whether I should keep the current part-time job I have at the cellular store, mm-hmm. Push hard to pay off the house first, because we do have a mortgage, or if we should just go all in full-time with the business and leave the part-time job at the cellular store.
2: Wow. So is your electronics resale, are you making more there than you are at the cell phone store?
1: Tremendously, yeah. I don't have the numbers if you want the numbers.
2: Yes,
1: but
2: I do.
1: Yeah, so I bring in about $2,800 because I've just moved down to part-time. $2,800 at the cell phone store, and last month we netted $20,000.
2: Oh my
3: god! What are you waiting for?
1: Yeah.
2: But truly, how long have you been making that kind of money on the resale business?
1: So this month and the last month were the biggest months so far, definitely for profit. So it was $17,000 this month so far net. And then last month was 20. The previous month, I think, was like 12 or 13, but it's just grown proportionally since I went part-time. So as I've been able to invest more time, it's increased.
2: And is it just you, or do you have anybody you're working with?
1: So my wife, actually, she worked for the same company, and she got laid off. So she's actually my kind of behind-the-scenes person, if you will. So she does, my company does pay her. So we are currently taking in some money from the business. But other than the salary for her, everything is getting invested right now back into the business. And it's kind of just piling up right now, to be honest.
2: I mean, are you keeping the cell phone job just for, like, I don't know, do they pay your insurance? Is there some benefits attached to it that you're reluctant to let go of? Or why are you keeping this? It feels like it's draining your time that you could be pouring into this business and growing it more.
1: Yeah, so right now I literally work like 4 or 5 hours a day, and it really is for insurance. The self-pay cost is just ridiculous with the plan that we have provided through the company, mm-hmm. And the benefits are really good. So, and it gives a little bit of cushion, a little bit of peace of mind. But right now I think the reason why I haven't left is because I'm trying to stall for a little bit more time to put a little bit more money back into our emergency fund. Like we have, I think we have like $10,000 or $11,000 in our emergency fund in retirement. It's right around 28 or 30.
2: But with what you're making with what you're making from the electronics resale, wouldn't it be fair to say if you took that same amount of time mm-hmm. and poured it into the business, don't you think it would pay for the insurance?
1: Oh, I'm sure it would. I'm sure it would, to be honest with you. Yeah.
2: I mean, that's the type of opportunity cost math you need to do, because one thing about your time, what you got is what you got, right? And so you can't afford to be spending your time in a non-fruitful way. And I really do think if you went from 13,000 to 17,000 to 20,000, and all of this is you moving away from that job, you went from being full-time to being part-time, now your wife is working on it, and all that is generating this income, I think it's fair to say, gosh, if I add back those 4 hours a week or those 4 hours a day, whatever it is that you're working, you're going to make back the $2,800 that they're paying you plus whatever the benefits are for your insurance.
1: Yes, ma'am. And the thing about it, too, another thing slightly off of that is the mortgage itself. So we have $198,000 owed on that mortgage.
2: Okay.
1: Again, we are about to hit a personal target where we can move a large sum of money from the business, because it's not, we have an EIM, but we still haven't gone to S-Corp. That's a whole other, conversation and a can of worms. But mm-hmm. We are about to move a large sum of money over and pay ourselves, quote unquote, to, put our emergency fund right where we need it to be.
2: Yeah.
1: Moving forward, do you think it would be a good idea to start, trying to stockpile money, push it towards the mortgage and kind of free up that money?
2: Yeah,
1: monthly?
2: I would be, I think so. I think whatever you can pay yourself to accomplish your goals is and still grow the business is fair. I think that's what we would all do. That's the purpose of having your business, is it's generating income for you, and it's generating income that affords a lifestyle you want. And in this case, part of that lifestyle is paying off your debt. So I think that's, I think that's totally fair.
0: And Grayson, I would say this too. I think if something crap hit the fan and you had to go back and make $2,800 a month somewhere else, you could. Yes. It's not like you're leaving a massive career that you're like, oh my gosh, if I step away from this, there's no way I can enter in back. I can't get back in.
2: Right.
0: You could find that job again if you needed to in 12 months, you know?
2: Yeah.
0: If worse came to worse, but I don't think it will. I think you guys are on an upward trajectory.
2: And if you're looking to source insurance, because you're right, when you're self-employed, it is expensive. My husband and I went through that. It's tough to go out in the market and just find a plan that supports your family. It is expensive, but check out Health Trust Financial. They'll help you source the right plans, and that's who we suggest here on The Ramsey Show. And if I were in your shoes, that's exactly who I would use. And just know that, kind of start to view that as a benefit of doing business. Mm-hmm. Like, hey, I am my own boss. I get to make the decisions. I get to do my own benefits. I get to pay myself. I get to set my hours. Like, start viewing it as a benefit instead of a negative. That's a sign that you're making money, and that's a really good thing.
0: Well done, Grayson. All right, let's go to Tanner in Nashville, Tennessee. Hi, Tanner. Welcome to the show.
3: Hi, thanks for taking my call. So my wife and I are currently on baby step two. Our payoff date for all of our consumer debt is February of next year, and then we should have our emergency fund completed by May of that year as well.
0: Great.
3: At the moment, we have a five-year ARM. We know wasn't the best idea, the bank, just in that direction. But it matures in January of 2030. Our current mortgage debt is $388,000 at 6.99% interest. And the monthly payment on that is $2,631. We want to switch to a 15-year fixed rate after the ARM matures in 2030. And we would like to go into the new mortgage with as little left on the house as possible. What we were thinking about is, instead of putting 15% on retirement from May of 27, which is when we have an emergency fund fully funded, until that maturity date of 2030, we would like to focus aggressively on paying the mortgage down. We've worked through the Ramsey mortgage payoff calculator, and it shows that if we put an extra $3,000 on the mortgage each month in that time period, that we would go into 2030 with only about $266,000 left on our mortgage. And this would allow our new mortgage payment to be within the 25% take-home pay guidelines that you guys suggest.
2: What's it at right now? What percentage is it at right now?
3: I am not sure off the top of my head.
2: Is around it above 25?
3: I believe.
2: What is it?
3: Around 27, I believe.
2: Okay. I'm just a little... I mean, I'm always nervous about an adjustable rate mortgage, especially, I mean, with mortgage rates right now.
0: Rates changing.
2: There's no part of you that's just wanting to go ahead and, I mean, why wait till it matures? Why not just go, I'm going to refinance this thing? It's already at 6.99%, so you're not far off from what it would be if you were to lock in just a fixed rate 15-year. Is your current one 15-year or is it 30?
3: It's a 30-year with a balloon date of 5 years.
2: And I'm just going to tell you, I'm nervous about that, because if you were to swap to a 15-year fixed rate, I think that it's going to, I don't know what it's going to do to your payment, but I think it's going to move it up a little bit in how much home you can afford and your 25%. But if I were you, I'd be trying to get out of this adjustable rate mortgage. That'd be thing one. And then my goal would be to get then to a 15-year mortgage.

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0: Our scripture of the day comes from Deuteronomy 28:12. The Lord will open to you his good treasure, the heavens, to give the rain to your land and its season and to bless all your work of your hand. You shall lend to many nations, but you shall not borrow. Theodore Roosevelt said, when you play, play hard. When you work, don't play at all. I don't know. I think we can kind of play at work a little bit.
1: Yeah.
0: I don't know. We can have some fun.
1: Come on, Theo.
0: I don't know.
1: Lighten up, Theo.
0: He's an intense man. Did good for the history, though. All right, let's go to Christina in Atlanta, Georgia. Hi, Christina. Welcome to the show.
2: Hi, thank you.
0: Hi, yes. Thanks for calling in.
2: Yeah, I'm calling because I currently am dating my boyfriend. We've been dating for like close to a year almost. And our income levels are very different, and I just really don't know how to handle that in terms of like compromising in the future. If I want it alive with him, that means like either I have to kind of like lower my current life in a way, or start paying for part of his stuff.
0: Oh.
2: And I just feel like the discrepancy is really big. So
0: okay. What is it? What do you make? What does he make?
2: I make like about 155K and he makes like 50K.
0: Okay.
1: Okay.
0: Go ahead. Well, what does he do for a living?
2: He works for a logistics company, kind of like trucking and dispatching.
0: Okay. What do you do?
2: And I'm in technology. I'm a project manager in technology.
0: Okay, great.
1: Is he a motivated person? I don't think there's anything wrong with what he's earning. I just think that the bigger thing I'd be looking at is, what's his attitude? Like, is he a motivated person? Is he interested in the same goals I'm interested in? Is he a person who likes forward movement in his life? Because it sounds like you are.
2: Yeah, I am very driven and motivated. Like, ever since I was in college, I was like, always like, want to make money, and I'm in a really good financial state. I don't think he has the same motivation or like drive that I have. I would probably have to push him. I think he like does listen to me and like has been kind of like motivated seeing me, but I just don't know if like moving in together, like that would be the next step and I want to take it, but at the same time, I don't know how to mix the finances and then have to lower a lot of the things that I currently do.
1: Well, let me clarify. I don't think that he has to be exactly like you. I'm just saying, clearly you value someone who is motivated and is interested in forward movement. So I'd be looking for some level of that. I'd also be interested in knowing what his philosophy is with money versus yours. If you're a no debt person, is he a no debt person? If you're I want to invest for my future and I put money away, is he interested in savings in those types of ways? Like, those are the conversations I'd be having, more so than what's the dollar amount that I make every single month. Because the truth is, you are also in different fields. And
2: yeah,
1: he may cap out at 100. You might always make a little bit more than him. And so is it just like, gosh, I just want a guy who makes more money than me? Or are there other factors that you're looking for, characteristics that you're looking for in his character?
2: Okay. I think my only concern, my biggest concern is like retirement. Like, I have a lot of money already saved for retirement and like he doesn't.
1: How old are you?
2: Just because he doesn't make enough money. I'm 33.
1: And how old's he? How old is he?
2: 35.
0: Christina, we don't recommend combining finances at all until you're married. Okay. So
2: okay.
0: Once you get married, though, then yes, I would say it all goes into one pot and you wouldn't have to lower your lifestyle because you're going to be making what you're making. He's going to be bringing in $50,000. So you guys as a household with these numbers would be making $200,000. So as a household, we're going to be investing 15% of our income. As a household, we're going to be budgeting. As a household, we're going to be buying a house together. Like, That's the movement. So it's less about who brings in what, but to see yourselves as one. Now, if you don't feel good about that, then yeah, you probably shouldn't marry him.
2: Okay.
0: I would say I would push a little bit to look at this as more unity.
1: Yeah.
0: For the future, right? Not today, but in the
1: next
0: future.
1: Step doesn't have to be moving in together. That does not. The next step for you could be like, I'm going to date this guy a little while longer. I'm going to open up these conversations, figure out what his motivations are, figure out his philosophy on money. And if I like that, then I'm going to keep dating him. And if he wants to propose, then we can cross that bridge when we get to it. But don't feel like the next thing you have to do is
0: move in together and combine your finances
1: for sure.
0: Yeah.
2: Yeah. Okay. Yeah. It just feels a little uncomfortable to talk about money and coming from like a, I don't know, like more abundant place, for me. So
1: do you think he'd feel uncomfortable or you feel uncomfortable?
2: I definitely feel uncomfortable.
0: Why?
2: I don't know how he feels. Just because like I am always like traveling and buying things and doing a lot of things that he cannot do.
1: Does he feel a way about that? Has he expressed, gosh, I'm left out, or I don't, because what I'm trying to get at is maybe he feels really great about what he's doing and his job and he's feeling secure. And I don't know, but maybe you're just automatically projecting that on him because you make a little bit more.
2: Yeah. Okay.
0: It may not be
2: He hasn't said anything. I just don't want to, I've been so scared to bring it up basically just because I don't want to, you know.
1: Does he know what you earn? Does he know you make 155?
2: No.
1: Okay.
2: He knows I make a lot more than he does, but he does not know how much.
0: Well, know this, Christina. Money is a massive piece of a relationship, okay? And being on the same page with money is a big part, as is, you know, you could say spirituality, talking about that, in-laws and family. I mean, getting to know someone is a big part of building a relationship. And when you hold this part away from him, he doesn't have the opportunity to know you, right? On a level of what you're doing. And so, I guess I could see your fear of how he would react, but I do think there's a level that you may be making up a story in your head that's not really there.
1: Unless it's a deal breaker for you. I'm just curious, is it, when you say like, the guy I want, is it one of your gender roles that it's like, he needs to make more than me? And if so, why is that?
2: No, it's not. I just want to feel like superior to him in financially. I don't know. I feel like that's how it would come off if I would say like, okay, here I make three times more than what you make. What do you think about money?
1: I would be interested to see how he feels, but today I think it's more your issue than his.
2: Okay.
1: And that's not to say that you can't have that, and I think you should have that conversation and just say, hey, we've never talked about money. Like, get to know him first before you just drop the bomb. And hopefully he's asking you the same types of questions that you're asking about him. And let it unveil itself pretty like organically. This is not the conversation to be like, hey, how much do you make? Because I make this and I just feel like it's going to be a problem. Just start talking.
0: Yes.
1: And see what comes about organically. Don't have the conversation in order to like figure it out. Just start getting to know him financially. And I think that it'll unveil itself in an org. It's been a year. I think you've got some time to.
0: And the only reason you would do this, Christina, is for a future that you see with him, right? And if this is going to be a person that you say, yes, I see a future with him and I want to combine my life and I'm going to make a vow to him to be with him for the rest of my life and I'm going to be married to him and I'm going to be his wife and he's going to be my husband, then these are very, very crucial conversations to have to make sure you guys are at a good spot together heading into creating a new life, right, together. So like Jade's saying, if marriage isn't coming soon, I guess there's probably not an urgency for this, but if you're wanting to move forward in this relationship, then yes, this is a subject that needs to be talked about.
2: Okay. Yeah.
0: So, I hope that helps. I mean, I think the you feeling superior, your net worth is not your self worth, and that's true for you too. You know, and I think you know that you're not three times better than him because you make more money, and you could be building up something that again, it may not be there for him. He may be okay, and he loves you.
1: Yeah,
0: and he loves who you are, and he's been in a relationship with you for a year. All right, that's a great hour, Jade.
1: It is.
0: Always fun hosting with you. Thanks to everyone in the booth. Thanks to our great audience that came out today. And remember, there's ultimately only one way to financial peace, and that's to walk daily with the Prince of Peace, Christ Jesus.
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6: With SRN News, I'm John Scott. Chinese President Xi Jinping is in Washington. The leader of the Chinese Communist Party greeted by President Trump on the tarmac at Joint Base Andrews. Secretary of State Marco Rubio.
7: The United States and China are the two largest economies in the world. The United States and China are probably the two most powerful militaries in the world. The relationship between the United States and China will define the 21st century. What happens in that relationship? The idea that we would not interact with them at the highest levels is irresponsible. It's outrageous. We have to.
6: A man convicted of fatally shooting three people during a robbery attempt in Texas has been put to death 1 week after the execution of the other man convicted in that crime. 21-year-old Kershawn Ramey received a lethal injection at the state penitentiary in Huntsville. He was the sixth Texas prisoner executed this year. This is SRN News.
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8: They're just keeping up here with the Joneses. Everybody in the streaming world has obviously been raising prices. And really, the narrative for all of the streamers and all of the media companies has shifted away from, you know, chasing subscriber growth to chasing profitability. And the one way that you chase profitability is implement these price increases from time to time. But I will point out that, yes, while, you know, all of the streamers have been, you know, increasing prices at periodic intervals, Disney, in fact, has been one of the most aggressive in terms of pricing increases. So they introduced Disney Plus in 2019, and just before this price increase that was just announced, they have actually increased their prices by about 170%. You know, so it's been a really steep increase from $6.99 to almost $19 right before this price hike. You compare that to, you know, an established player like Netflix, which has only probably raised its prices by about 45% over the past 5 years. So Disney definitely has been one of the most aggressive, but again, this all goes back to that profitability equation and them chasing, you know, those high operating margins in the streaming business.
9: So, Geetha, how profitable is the streaming business today in terms of maybe like profit margins and maybe where do they want to get to?
8: So, you know, Paul, we've spoken about this so many times, but just like 2 years ago, Disney actually posted about a $4 billion loss on the Disney Plus streaming business. Today, we're looking at almost about $2.5 to $3 billion of profit. But ultimately, the number, it all comes down to the margins.
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11: 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I'm Joe Wiesenthal. Today you are listening to our conversation with Chris Power, founder and CEO of Hadrian, and Tom Mueller, founder and CEO of Impulse Space. We are talking about the new effort to reindustrialize America in Southern California.
12: What is your narrative for the hollowing out, to use a cliche, of U.S. manufacturing? Why does it seem that we lost some sort of edge? Chris, do you want to start?
13: I do. And I think the first question is, do you want the accurate answer that's going to take 3 minutes or the political one?
12: How long does the political one take? Wait, can't you do both?
13: So it happens in context. So every great power of all time does four very simple things. They have some generative population function, they have the best industrial capacity, and then they win or prevent a war, and then they get incredibly lazy and they end up with a financial industry and they offshore what made them successful in the first place. And by the way, this function is represented in the trade of the reserve currency of the world. So the last three times this happened, the Netherlands ceded power to the British Empire, and the British Empire ceded power to the American

0: an empire, and at each moment of industrial power being retraded by financial power, you switch the reserve currency of the world. And the mistake that everyone makes, because you have four or five generations of softness, is that just because you have the reserve currency means you rule the world. And you forget the fact that the only reason you have the reserve currency is because you had the best shipbuilding capacity or manufacturing capacity. Mm. So this is also the founding story of Hadrian, which is, if you track these things, roughly every 150 years, the reserve currency of the world changes. And the reason is because you think you're Mike Tyson in your prime, and the other guy or gal thinks you're Mike Tyson before the Buster Douglas fight. And the pattern remains the same. So, the founding story of Hadrian and the answer to your question is the reason why it's important is because you've ultimately traded spreadsheet returns from a high affect and luxury of belief society, and you've forgotten that the world is real, and eventually that comes back to bite you.
1: We just did an episode with Francis Fukuyama, and so we're very well acquainted with this fantasy that the world comes with the,
0: oh, you're in the fourth turning. Yeah.
1: Okay.
2: Wait. Just out of curiosity, before we go to Tom on that question, how often do you think about the Roman Empire? I'm assuming a lot.
0: A lot in the sense that I think that America was... So everyone knows like what a weeaboo is. Yeah?
1: A what?
0: There's a lot of laughs. So America was founded by a lot of Romaboos, which is like obsessive Roman.
2: So a lot of the
0: fundamental infrastructure of the Fourth Estate and the Congress was Roman. The flaw that happened with Rome is eventually the elites lost the capacity to connect with reality.
1: Mm-hmm.
0: So in a sense, what you outsource when you have the reserve currency is reality.
2: Tom, what's your version of the decline of U.S. manufacturing story, and do you also think about the Roman Empire?
3: Well, first of all, I'm going to put on my glasses to try and be as smart as this guy.
1: Oh, yeah.
3: My take on that was, you know, being a founding employee at SpaceX, I still say we because I still feel like I'm still at SpaceX even though I left there 5 years ago. We launched 165 rockets last year, more than any other country. And we put 10,000 satellites in orbit, three times everybody else's number of satellites. Mm-hmm. So tell me again why we can't build in the U.S.?
1: Okay. Great answer, optimistic. All right, I'm going to ask you, I promise this will be the most cynical question that I ask tonight, I promise. But I'll ask it to both of you. We all love the sound of, quote, reindustrialization. It makes us feel really good. There's a lot of imagery associated with reindustrialization that we like. We like the image of factories, all these things. There's this very cynical part of me that when I hear, say, like VCs and founders talk about all of this stuff, that really what they want to do is they want to go on podcasts and give their theory about the decline of empires, and that they're actually, no offense, that was it, and I believe you, but then I'm like, yeah, but where's the thing that you've built? So why don't we start with you and both of you, and maybe give me, why don't you tell me what you're doing and tell me why I should believe it's real rather than creating good footage for a 90-second tweet.
3: So my company is Impulse Space. I started it within, you know, 6 or 8 months after I left SpaceX in 2021. And we do in-space transportation. So we still use SpaceX and other rockets to get to space.
1: Okay.
3: Everything I build operates in space. So we take over where launch vehicles leave off. So think of a launch vehicle, especially like Starship, a gigantic launch vehicle that can take 100 tons to orbit. Think of it as like the container ship coming into a port, being at a certain orbit.
1: Okay.
3: And all that cargo needs to go to different places. So we provide the Sprinter vans and the trucks to move that cargo to other places. So we have two products. We have one that's a very precision maneuvering satellite that has a lot of propulsion. It can move very, very closely. We have three of these on orbit right now. Two of them just came within 200 meters of each other, 200 or two football fields, which is really close in space, actually.
1: Yeah.
3: And then we have another product called Helios, which is basically a rocket on a rocket. It's a giant tank of propellant with a very high energy engine that can take you way out. It can escape Earth's gravity. It can improve the payload of a Falcon 9 to the moon or to Mars by about a factor of 5.
1: Wow.
3: So those are the two main products, and then there's other ones I can't talk about.
1: And what are you actually building?
0: So we build design-agnostic autonomous factories, which means manufacturing is hard. We will take any design and build factories as a service with our software platform and our technician base that we train from scratch, where we're an automated contract manufacturer.
1: Got it.
0: What we actually produce is everything from space-like components for the products that Tom said, to an entire missile, to 30% of a Virginia-class submarine. So our job is to use technology to do process designs into a digital twin,
1: mm-hmm.
0: run that into factories as a service where we build software-powered factories combined with the workforce, where we can operate lights out 24/7, so we are incredibly more efficient and competent. But we are like Foxconn to Apple.
1: Yeah.
0: We are Foxconn to every defense prime.
2: But when you say autonomous manufacturing, how autonomous are we talking about here? Could I, for instance, run one of your machines? And then also, one of the things I always wonder is, when we talk about autonomous machinery, what are the humans who are actually running them doing? Just like pressing the button that says go and stop?
0: So the first thing that people get wrong is, if you look at a factory and you see a bunch of humans moving things, you think it's a humanoid robot problem. Mm. Actually, what's happening in advanced manufacturing is there's an incredible amount of smart humans either at a desktop doing digital engineering, or they're at the factory floor driving an incredibly dumb computer.
1: Mm-hmm.
0: And that's 90% of advanced manufacturing. This is why we're a software company, because it looks like to any robotics person that, like, if you could optimize a technician not loading the part on the machine or the assembly into the robot, that's going to save you money. It's not. It's actually all massive amounts of software engineering to tie everything together and make it autonomous.
2: Hmm.
0: The reason why a welder or a machinist has to stand in front of a machine is because it's not closed loop. They're genuinely doing trigonometry in their head, being like, oh, I think the tool's about to break, and therefore I have to like stand in front of it. That's all actually a software problem. So we build software-powered factories to make sure that you can do a physical task, which is very hard for any robot to do, which is high judgment, set up something very fiddly, and then load it into a robotics and CNC or welding system and say, go, it's done, walk away. And the power of the software is that you're able to walk away without being really scared that you're going to accidentally make a code change and crash a $3 million machine.
2: I think the trigonometry point was a polite way of saying that, no, I could not, in fact, run one of these machines,
1: which is fair.
2: It's fair.
0: I think fundamentally what humans do in our factories is they have high judgment, they have control over what they are going to do, and they do very high dexterity tasks.
2: Mm.
0: But most of the load is on the software.
1: So I was in Shenzhen earlier this year, and one of the things that people always talk about the Chinese manufacturing success is the ecosystem, right?
2: Yeah.
1: You need some part or something like that that's custom fit, and there's someone a mile away and they can make it for you that afternoon, and then you like have it there. And what's interesting or intriguing, or why we wanted to have this part of the conversation, is I know that there's actually quite a number of companies in the Southern California area building stuff. And I'm curious, like, is it becoming rich in the sense that you're complementing each other and sort of like building on each other's successes, and each one of you is increasing the odds of you that the other succeeded in some way?
3: I think it's both. We're stealing talent from each other, certainly, and we're competing for talent, for sure. There are so many companies that a lot of founders that were ex-SpaceX like me, and a lot of my employees are ex-SpaceX and other. And then, like, right across the street from me is Northrop Grumman, which was TRW. I worked there for 15 years. It's literally across the street from me. I look out my office window, and I was in that building. We steal a lot of people from them. We steal from Boeing. It's just there's only so much talent in the area, and there's so many companies growing so fast.
1: Hmm.
3: We're bringing it back. I was talking in the green room about this chart that I used to love that showed aerospace jobs in the South Bay like this, and SpaceX started in 2002. It took maybe 3 or 4 years, and it started going up, and it's just going like that. Because there's just, and then you think about like all the other startups are not necessarily all space startups. There's nuclear companies. There's drone companies. There's defense companies. There's 3D printing companies. All kinds of new tech happening in the area. And if you go even further, like not just South Bay, but like Anduril, down in Orange County and the general area. It's just, I always say that like software is done in Silicon Valley, hardware is done in LA.
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4: Podcast on Bloomberg Radio. I'm Joe Weisenthal. On today's show, we are discussing whether the U.S. can really reindustrialize at scale. Our guests are Chris Power, founder and CEO of Hadrian, and Tom Mueller, founder and CEO of Impulse Space.
2: Can both of you say a little bit more about how you think about producing stuff in-house versus sourcing it externally? Because you think about SpaceX, and one of the famous things about SpaceX is vertical integration, yeah, right? The idea that there were enough space manufacturers making vital components, so they brought everything in-house in order to do it, you know, to the speed at which Elon desires, to put it politely or mildly. How do you think about that trade-off?
3: I mean, that's a great discussion to have, because Chris and I, you know, it involves both of us, because we're very, very vertically integrated at Impulse, just like we were at SpaceX. But also, we buy a lot of parts from outside. Like, I think it's really important to you make your first development engine or spacecraft, you build it yourself, and you learn all of the problems that you're going to have assembling it, machining it. If I gave a development thing to a machine shop and they had all these problems with the drawing and making the part, and then we get it and we can't assemble it, like, you learn it on your prototypes. Yep. And once you get that tight, then you send it out. Like, I know Chris is getting ready to make Raptor parts, so even SpaceX is sending parts out. We get to the point where you get into production. That's when you don't need to grow your facility to handle high production. Maybe you'll keep some of the really secret parts in your house, but you'll send the easier to machine or stuff that his shop can make really great out. My take on that.
0: I agree. I think every company should have 10 to 15% in-house. There's no amount of software or service in the world that, like, you got a hot pot, you need the one genius guy to make it in an hour to hit flight. But scale has to happen externally.
1: Mm-hmm.
0: For us, as a contract manufacturer, you know, for some customers we make parts, for some customers we make the entire missile. And for submarines we make somewhere in halfway. Even for us, what I trade off is, I think in manufacturing you sell and buy trust. So our vertical integration strategy is, we want to outsource everything possible to every reindustrialized startup, every small business that we possibly can, because we have so many programs to run. But we vertically integrate where we just don't believe you're going to get the job done.
1: Mm-hmm.
0: And it's not a financial trade. It's like, I'll put a $2 million piece of CapEx, $2 million piece of CapEx in the ground and hire a team to do it, because I would rather spend more money making sure we're on schedule than taking the risk that outsourcing it to a legacy casting facility that's been late for the last 30 years on every submarine program. For me, it's all about trust. It's not economics. It's not anything. It's just I need it to be on time, and most of America is incompetent in terms of trust and
3: schedule.
0: Absolutely. Is that fair?
3: A machine shop or a manufacturing house that you can trust is gold.
1: You know, we did an interview yesterday with the guy who is heading the LA 2028 Olympics. But I recently saw the robot Olympics in China and all the humanoid Olympics, and they were like running. It was like really impressive. Let's be honest. In future Olympics, will Americans ever medal in the humanoid robotic Olympics?
0: Not yet, but I'd take a roided up Midwesterner versus a communist robot every day of the week.
1: I would too.
2: That's a good answer.
1: But no, but this is a serious question because future warfare could be robots.
0: No, it is. It is.
1: And I would not want to put up a roided up Midwesterner against a robot that, like.
0: Well, I was glad to know that you're full of clankers, but.
1: But no, seriously, like, how anxious should we be about the robot gap?
0: So let me go back a step. Netherlands, British Empire, American Republic. Yeah. The next trade is the CCP versus America. America has a lot of flaws. We like to debate because we are so rich that we get to debate the culture of the country instead of fighting for survival out of a famine. Ultimately, hard power wins politics because at some point you don't want to be polite and you can just be like, well, I have 2,000 warships.
1: Yeah.
0: Our current missile inventory in any war game, we expend everything in the warehouse and we run out in 7 days. China produced 2,600 ships and we produced 6, et cetera, et cetera, et cetera. And the thing that you need to realize is in Germany versus America, which is the proxy of World War II, we actually sucked at engineering. The German engineers destroyed us. We just McDonald's the out of them. We were China in World War II. No, it's not a laughing matter. Yeah. We were China in World War II. We just outproduced them. We had better logistics. We made more stuff because we weren't rich, but we were the industrial superpower, and we became rich because of Bretton Woods. You're in the same situation. So it's incredibly serious because you're in the fourth turning where you are, like, we spent the last 10 years in COVID, trading cat pictures on JPEGs on the internet.
1: Yeah.
0: And we've forgotten why we're successful in the first place, which ultimately was we were the largest industrial superpower in the world. So the reason why it's serious is you can have the best engineering in the world, like you got the best Raytheon missile, but if you literally can't just make mass, which is ultimately a production issue, there's no choice. So we are so far behind, and no one realizes this, purely because you're in a cultural time where America currently is IBM. And you go to the board of IBM and you say, hey guys, would you like to invent Claude Code? And the board and the CEO says, yes, sir. And you look back at your 500,000 employees and you go, we're and the good thing is America's got a lot of dynamism. America's got people like Tom Mueller and Elon and the nuclear stuff. It's possible to correct, but we are so far behind that ultimately robotics is how good are we as software, but ultimately most of software, especially AI, is now determined on what is the velocity of your training data, which means physical world deployment, which means mass manufacturing. So it's a real civilizational fight, and it's not this like fun game between American companies where like, hey, if Tesla ships more Optimus versus Google, the consumer's going to end up in a better product. No, they're going to kill you. And people are not tracking this at all. And Tom, I know you're much more of a space guy than defense guy, but I'd love your opinion on this.
3: Well, I've been thinking about robots a lot lately, and I think that the resources of the moon are going to be needed to do what we want to do in space. And how do you do that? Like, having people on the moon, like a lot, like an army of people working on the moon, it's just not sustainable. It's too dangerous. It's too expensive. It's not a good environment for humans. Maybe a few, but you want an army of robots to build on the moon and eventually Mars. And what do you need to make a really good robot? I think you need three things. You need dexterity. You need a human hand, basically, and people are working on that. You need great vision, which is already pretty much solved, and you need a brain, AI. Once those pieces all come together, you have the capability of a human plus, a superhuman. Of course, that can be used in war also, but for me, I always think about what you can do in space, because it's such a harsh environment. Humans should not have to be there. We should choose to go there, but to try and work and build there is a losing game, I think. And we don't need to do it because robots are on the cusp of being ready.
2: What is the actual key constraint to your respective businesses then? Because when you say these things, everything is couched in these existential terms like war and death, and I'm sure we all want to survive. So why aren't we cracking this particular problem? Is it, I've seen your respective valuations, so it's probably not a question of money, but is it a question of labor or materials, or what's going on here?
3: You go. The last 2 weeks, I think the discussion has been, will the AI just kill us outright before we even get to war, right? Like, technology is a great thing. No greater example of that than AI. And I read Superintelligence by Ben Bostrom, like, when was that came out, like 10, 15 years ago?
1: Yeah.
3: And Elon read it too, and we were scared. Like, it was just like, that book was so comprehensive. And it's like, well, at least, you know, the futurists think this is like 2045, 2050, this is going to happen.
0: Because
3: of LLMs, nobody knew that an LLM, if you just study human language and do these neural networks, how much could be in there, right? We still don't understand. So it happened much sooner than we thought, and we're not ready for it. And here we are. We can't slow down too much. I think we're ahead of China, so we can slow down, but we can't slow down too much and let them get ahead, because whoever has the super intelligent AI could possibly rule the world. I think that's probably true. So we're at a really important place in history right now.
1: We always say, oh, you can't build in America. But it is evidently provably false, because there was this one individual who actually built the biggest car company in the world, and is built the biggest rocket company and the biggest satellite company, etc. Which they're not multiple of him, but it was clearly in retrospect possible to build big things.
3: And is about to build the biggest data server company in the world.
1: Right. So I don't know. You know, in what is as SpaceX employee number one? What was it? How would you characterize to a broad public what Elon was capable of doing, which so many people presume cannot or could not have been done in the U.S. in the first two decades of the century?
3: I mean, you know, I went through, I couldn't hire, when we first started, there was like four of us. And I couldn't, all the people I worked with at TRW, all of them like rolled their eyes and would not come work with me. All the Rocketdyne guys, Rocketdyne did all the engines that got us to the moon back, you know, back in the 60s. None of them, they like only governments and big money can build a rocket that can get to orbit. So we had at every step people saying you can't do it. Like, you can't build an engine that can do this. You can't, a pump fed engine. You can't get to orbit. Okay, you can get to orbit with a little single engine rocket. You can't get to orbit with a 9-engine, you know, Falcon 9 orbit. We did that. You can't get a space capsule to work. We did that. You can't go fly humans to the space station. Dragon right now is the only, in the Western world, the only way to get to our space station is a SpaceX Dragon capsule. We did that. And so the biggest rocket in the world is Starship. No way can you do that. It's flying. It's about ready to become aircraft-like operational. So when people still call it hype, and I don't, because I've been through it for almost 25 years. It's not hype. He's going to build it. I believe if it's possible, it will be solved. And it might take longer than Elon thinks, but he will solve it.
4: 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I'm Joe Weisenthal. 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
23: Hi, this is David McIver, and as a pastor or leader in your local church, we're inviting you to join us at this year's Ignite Pastor Summit. 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
31: You're listening to the Big Take Podcast on Bloomberg Radio. I'm Sarah Holder, and today on the show, we're talking about what it's costing the U.S. to maintain a blockade at the Strait of Hormuz, and what it means for troop morale, weapons stockpiles, and U.S. defense capabilities around the world.
32: The U.S. has essentially blown through enormous parts of its missile stockpiles.
31: Becca Wasser leads defense coverage for Bloomberg Economics.
33: This is the cost of a big war, of fighting an adversary that has a whole bunch of ballistic missiles that can hit around the region, that can strike your bases, that can aim at your ships.
31: Jerry Doyle is Bloomberg's global defense editor.
33: These compounding costs are not anything I would say is unexpected, but this is just sort of the baked-in baseline for when you fight a war, this type of war, these are the expenses that you can expect to encounter.
31: Becca and Jerry have new reporting out this month that puts a price on the steadily mounting cost of the latest phase of the war, the U.S.'s blockade of Iranian oil. It's running as high as $42 million a day, and there's no clear end in sight.
33: there's something like 17-18 ships participating in this blockade of Iran, and they are tasked with making sure that Iran can't get any shipping out of the Strait of Hormuz out into the wider world and sell their product. So the blockade is intended to slowly choke off Iran's economy and force them to the negotiating table.
32: There have been a great deal of costs for the United States when it comes down to continuing this blockade. There are financial costs, there are readiness costs, there are opportunity costs. Do they meet the objective and are they worth it?
0: I'm Sarah Holder, and this is The Big Take from Bloomberg News. Today on the show, tallying the cost of the U.S.'s naval blockade in the Strait of Hormuz, not only in dollars, but in morale, weapon stockpiles, and U.S. defense capabilities around the world. Jerry and Becca, you worked together on a new piece about the mounting and far-reaching military costs of the U.S. blockade of Iran. And we're talking on September 15th, so these numbers could go up. But Becca, how did you come up with this figure, and what was the total cost of this blockade so far?
32: We've done this by tracking ships, looking at the duration of time that they have spent in the Middle East, as well as using some estimates that have been published by the Congressional Budget Office to help us have that sense of daily operating costs and projecting it out over time. And we're looking right now at what we've referred to as Blockade 2.0, because the U.S. has already had a blockade. It lifted it initially, and then when the Memorandum of Understanding with Iran fell apart, it reinstituted a blockade. So we're now in the second phase, if you will. And just the operating costs for that phase of the blockade have gone up to $2 billion alone. The initial naval buildup, Operation Epic Fury, which was that initial high-intensity war with Iran, as well as the first blockade, altogether, we see U.S. naval operating costs going up to an estimated $7.1 billion. And that is a total that rises day to day.
0: How is the U.S. paying for all this?
32: Yeah, so some of the naval ship operating costs are essentially already budgeted for. But if you look at the sheer amount of ships that are being used just for this operation, the amount of time that they are spending doing pretty much constant operations, it means that what was budgeted probably isn't enough. That means that you're going to have to try and, you know, reprogram funds from elsewhere to cover those costs. We've also seen members of the Trump administration go to Congress and say that they need more funds for the Iran war. So all of that to say, the final bill for the Iran war is going to be quite high. And some of these naval operating costs for the blockade are only going to be a drop in the bucket of that.
33: You know, it's on top of the actual dollar figure cost, though, of course, there's also opportunity cost. The ships and people could be doing other things. They could be training. They could be improving their skills. They could be, patrolling other parts of the world. They could be maintaining the ships. These ships could be getting refit. You know, you saw the pictures of the USS Abraham Lincoln when it pulled into Thailand. A lot of that is just normal, the visible stuff that's sort of normal wear and tear that you see on a ship that's been in the ocean in a saltwater environment for a long time. But the people aboard that ship and the machinery inside that ship certainly suffered from the long deployment. And that sort of stuff has effects that echo through time.
32: I think one of the big ones that we haven't fully wrapped our heads around is the fact that there have been opportunity costs from region to region. So a great deal of that naval force structure that we've seen that have prosecuted the blockades, that have been involved in some of these escort missions to get oil flowing out of Hormuz, a lot of those have been pulled from other regions, namely the Indo-Pacific. So there are these trade-offs that right now may make sense, but over time, they leave potential gaps. Just look at aircraft carriers, which there are not as many of them as there are guided missile destroyers. But, you know, at any given time, there can be four out in the ocean. And right now, two of those are in the Middle East. So that's 50% of U.S. naval carrier presence in the Middle East.
0: Well, I want to talk more about the current state of U.S. munitions, because, you know, you've written about and we've talked about the fact that U.S. is burning through these Patriot and Thaad missiles. Why are those sorts of missiles so important? And what did you find about the U.S. military supplies at this point in the war?
32: About half of the Patriot missile stockpiles have been expended as of August in the Iran war. Those missiles continue to be used. So in reality, that might be an even more daunting figure right now. About 40% of THAAD stockpile has been expended in the Iran war. And we're talking about a weapon where stockpiles were just in the hundreds, not even thousands. So that gives you a sense of how extreme and how potentially dire all of this is.
0: And how long does it take to rebuild those stockpiles?
32: If we are looking on average at various lead times, the point in which a missile is procured and purchased to when it actually is produced, I think that's about 2.5 years for a Patriot. For a THAAD, I want to say that it's a little under 3 years. And that assumes that the funding comes in on time, the factory lines are ready, that there are no potential bottlenecks in things that are really important to missile production, like seekers, like solid rocket motors, that all of the materials, the energetics are available. And also the most important part, the workforce is there. And as the U.S. is trying to ramp up its munitions production, we've seen a number of, you know, potential deals from the Department of Defense, these framework agreements, which are pretty much promises that eventually there will be contracts, trying to get defense industry to essentially pony up their own funds in advance in hopes of these potential contracts to try and surge missile production where possible. So all of that means that when we say it's about 2.5 to 3 years, the reality is quite often longer.
0: I'll just ask you straight up, has the U.S. naval blockade in the Strait of Hormuz made the U.S. more vulnerable to other attacks, given the amount of resources that are being expended there and diverted there?
33: The short answer is yes, but the longer answer is a lot more complicated, because there's not really any sign that there's a major adversary of the U.S. waiting to, you know, pounce somewhere. China has military problems of its own. Is China ready to start a big war in Asia? No, probably not. Is Russia in any position to start a war other than the one it's already got its hand full with in Ukraine? No, probably not. There's no sign that there's going to be some kind of an imminent big conflict. But if there were, the U.S. would be in worse position than it was before.
32: And I think that's the key point, which is if there were to be something in the future, the U.S. advantageous position than it had been. So to put a finer point on it, in a lot of the war games that I've run looking at a potential U.S.-China conflict, the U.S. would run out of munitions in the first few days of a conflict, first few weeks even, if they were being really, really smart about their strategies. And that assumed stockpile depth that just doesn't exist today and isn't going to exist into the near-term future. And that can be slightly problematic when you are looking at theories of deterrence and how it is that you would be able to deter and, if needed, defend against potential aggression from another potential adversary.
33: And I think it's all the more striking, too, when you consider that the U.S. and its allies sort of in Asia have been thinking really hard and focusing on China, which they see is sort of a big, powerful, potential future adversary. And right now, the war is pulling ships and weapons out of that region, the Indo-Pacific region, and into the Gulf, creating, you know, maybe not a vacuum, but certainly a lack of hardware and personnel and capability in that region that wouldn't have existed without the Iran war. So that it's a zero-sum game. If you're going to pull stuff from one region into another region, then you've left a hole there that is not going to be filled for a long time.
0: I mean, another cost that we've talked about already is the toll on these sailors who've been in the Persian Gulf for extended tours. You know, we've seen some sailors be out there for months at a time. We saw the headlines coming out of the USS Abraham Lincoln, you know, the limited access to toiletries, extended internet outage, mental health issues on board. How widespread are these issues, and how long might it take to rebuild morale that might have been lost here?
33: Morale is a difficult thing to quantify, and it's a difficult thing to sort of explain how to rebuild it once it's gone. Maybe one way of quantifying the effects is looking at reenlistment numbers. There have been reports in recent weeks that, for instance, the Navy is having a hard time getting pilots to stay in the Navy. That's really difficult for the Navy because it takes a long time and a lot of money to train a pilot. Both, you know, the Navy and other service branches, keeping people away from their families for long periods of time. It just makes people reconsider, you know, the next time they're asked to reenlist. Those kind of decisions will come home to roost, I think, in coming years.
0: And what did the Pentagon say to your reporting on this, on these costs and on the potential readiness costs, especially?
33: The Pentagon says that they plan for a wide range of operational scenarios to execute presidential and secretary level direction and to ensure mission success in any operational environment.
32: Well, I speak Pentagon, so that translates to, we are prepared for anything, and we are not going to actually answer your question.
0: This has been the Big Take Podcast on Bloomberg Radio. I'm Sarah Holder, and I spoke with Becca Wasser and Jerry Doyle about what it's costing the U.S. to maintain a blockade at the Strait of Hormuz. You can hear the rest of the episode on The Big Take, wherever you get your podcast.
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0: This is Horizons Middle East and Africa, our top stories this morning. Iran stands firm. Masoud Pezeshkian says Tehran is open to talks but won't bow to U.S. pressure. The Iranian president says there will be no free navigation through Hormuz, while sanctions and the U.S. blockade remain. Trade truce extended. The U.S. and China agreed to push their tariff ceasefire into January. Scott Bessent says a broader deal remains uncertain as Presidents Trump and Xi meet in Washington. And the bond sell-off deepens. Treasury yields surge to levels not seen in almost two decades. Strong U.S. data and weak demand at a debt auction fuel bets on further Fed tightening. It's just gone past 8 a.m. across the Emirates, 6 a.m. here in Johannesburg. I'm Jennifer Zabasadja. There is plenty of news to get you started with on this Thursday. But of course, as we always do, let's just take a look at where your market picture is right now. We were just talking about the global bond sell-off, which has really been permeating throughout the markets, starting on Wednesday, of course, with that stronger than expected PMI data point that came out of the U.S. And then that weak U.S. five-year note auction that did happen, that dragging down a number of global bonds and also equities as a result. We also had a bit more hawkish commentary coming from Fed Governor Michael Barr. As you can see right now, U.S. equity futures still pointing lower, S&P futures down just about 0.2% there. MSCI Asia Pacific Index also still pointing lower, about 0.6% there. On Wednesday, we saw all of the major indices in the U.S. closing in negative territory. NASDAQ surprisingly also snapping a five-day winning streak after just about coming to its record after a few months. So quite a significant sell-off that we had seen. Right now, as you can see, we also have the U.S. 10-year yield on the board right now there, above 5%, 5.1164. And as we just mentioned in the open there, surging to levels not seen since 2007. Wednesday was actually one of the worst sessions for treasuries on Wednesday. And still, of course, the question is, how far do we see the sell-off continuing? And just finally, though, we are seeing potentially a bit of relief for oil. As you can see there, Brent crude still above $102 a barrel, though it is down just about 0.8%. And a lot of the question is still, what is the rhetoric that is coming between the U.S. and Iran, and how much oil is actually getting through the Strait of Hormuz, and what does that mean for the energy sector more broadly? Let's, though, check in on how markets in Asia are faring. Winnie Xu, of course, is standing by in Hong Kong for us. Winnie, what are you watching?
1: Yeah, good morning, Jen. Well, it is a down picture here in Asia today with the Asian stocks here. MSCI Asia down by 0.7%. Of course, that's coming with these pressure from the higher global bond yields and expectation for the Federal Reserve to raise rates further. Now, you can see that the biggest drag today, in fact, is in onshore Chinese market with the CSI 300 extending losses to more than 1% right now. Of course, we have heard that the U.S. announced this two-month trade truce extension with China. However, this is falling below some of the expectation of about 3 to 6

0: sides remain far apart on what it would take to end the conflict. Iranian President Masoud Pezeshkian says Tehran is ready for dialogue and negotiations, but will not negotiate under threat.
1: Iran must be understood by Mr. Trump and those who seek to bully us that we are ready for dialogue and diplomacy and negotiations without accepting the language of force.
0: Meanwhile, Washington also tempering expectations. Secretary of State Marco Rubio described this week's contact as positive, but cautioned against calling it a breakthrough.
2: If there's an opportunity to exchange ideas and messages, we will, and that's what largely yesterday was. It was positive in that regard, but ultimately, I don't want to mischaracterize this as a major breakthrough, but at the same time, I think it was significant that at least there was a conversation.
0: Bloomberg's executive editor for the Middle East and North Africa, Stuart Livingston Wallace, is joining us now from Dubai. So, Stuart, how significant do you see this diplomatic opening? It seems like both sides are characterizing this slightly different.
3: Yeah, good morning, Jennifer. I mean, I think there's two ways of looking at this. I'll give you the optimist view first, which is that surely it's better that they're exchanging ideas, or at least their positions, albeit via mediators. That has to be a better situation than exchanging missiles over Hormuz, which is what we saw for several months. The pessimist view, of course, is that they're both taking quite maximalist demands, and as you said in your introduction, it's very hard to see where exactly the common ground is and how they take this forward. And of course, those pessimists will also point out that shipping continues to be constrained. It continues to be attacked. We had an incident yesterday, one of what must be now dozens and dozens of incidents. So clearly it's a very bad situation on the ground, and referencing the oil price, clearly things aren't much better than they were a couple of months ago.
0: Yeah, of course. And we were just talking about how oil is turning lower as we do see apparently more crude moving through Hormuz. Do we know, though, how much exactly is moving through the strait?
3: Well, the short answer is no, and there are lots of numbers flying around there. I mean, the market consensus is probably something in the order of 5 to 10 million barrels a day. That is a very broad range. We had Scott Bessent come out and say that, sometimes it got up to 17 million barrels. I'm not sure there's a lot of other people that would necessarily say that was a fair characterization of reality. There are barrels going through, and that has kept a lid on prices, and we also know that some barrels are going through the Red Sea, and again, similarly, that's keeping a cap on prices. But if you look at oil at $102 a barrel, that is not signaling a market that is particularly comfortable with the supply situation. And I would say, to wrap it all up on this, if you look at the prediction markets, which in some respects have been a better gauge of sentiment than the oil markets of late, they're largely unchanged in the last couple of days in terms of expectations for a deal here and for a resumption of those flows. They've been getting increasingly optimistic, but it's kind of flatlined in the last few days. So really no one's budged, at least in those markets, in terms of their expectations for a resolution anytime soon.
0: Stuart Livingston Wallace, Bloomberg's executive editor for the Middle East and North Africa, starting us off there. Stuart, thanks so much. Now, President Trump has rolled out the red carpet for China's leader Xi Jinping, who is making his first state visit to the U.S. in over a decade. In a notable departure from protocol, Trump even personally welcomed Xi on the airport tarmac. Shortly after that, Treasury Secretary Scott Bessent also announced on Fox News that Washington and Beijing have agreed to a two-month extension of their trade truce.
4: I don't know whether a bigger deal can be done. I don't know whether we will just roll the current deal. There's some deliverables that have not been perfect on the Chinese side. So, we also want to see, now that we've sat down and told them our expectations, to see if over the coming months they can be a bit more fulsome in enacting the agreement.
0: Let's go live to the U.S. Capitol now and our chief North Asia correspondent, Stephen Engel, who's been following the story. So, Stephen, how surprising is this extension? And really, is it enough time to reach a substantial deal? What do you make of this?
5: I think it's just an extension to buy time to kind of get their ducks in a row, if you will, because since the May summit in Beijing till now, there hasn't been, let's just be frank here, there hasn't been a lot of progress on trade and investment between the two countries. The Trump administration has been absolutely preoccupied with the longer than expected war in Iran, and more immediately, they are preoccupied with the midterm elections right now. They had, I

0: would call it a sort of a hastily arranged meeting between the top two negotiators, Scott Bessent and He Lifeng, on Sunday in New York to kind of get their notes compared and what are we going to deliver tomorrow, Thursday, here at the summit. They had so much to do in a short amount of time that they even met again today, Scott Bessent and He Lifeng, for an hour at the World Bank headquarters just around the block here. Again, I think that's where they kind of came up with this compromise, if you will, because the Chinese want a much longer extension of this trade truce, which expires November 10th. We heard from Jameson Greer just a couple of days ago telling Bloomberg News he likes shorter time frames, much like Scott Bessent just said there. They want to kind of keep the pressure on the Chinese to fulfill their obligations made in this first trade truce, buying soybeans and keeping those export licenses on rare earths and magnets open and flowing to the tech supply chain in the United States. So I think extending it by 2 months to January 10th just buys time that they really need to get progress on the low-hanging fruit, like, you know, most favored nation status on non-critical, non-essential items, lowering tariffs on $20 billion worth of trade between the two countries. They can do that. They just need more time. The bigger issues that are going to be discussed tomorrow, Iran, Taiwan, AI, so many other things.
1: So many other things, which we're actually looking at on the screen right now. Stephen, we also have a really fascinating story on the Bloomberg out today about how the Chinese government reportedly holding sensitive F-35 stealth aircraft parts after intercepting them mid-delivery. What more can you tell us about what happened here?
0: I wish I knew more because I'm fascinated with this story. In fact, this story really is coming from May, at the time of the last summit. And I'm sure the two governments knew the details of this, but it's only coming out now, and we're trying to piece it together. Here's the nuts and bolts of it. The sources are telling Bloomberg that this is the F-35 Lightning II stealth fighter from the United States, but they're also sold and in the Australian Air Force. There were some parts, a cockpit canopy piece, and also a weapons bay door that were being shipped to the United States by UPS, of all things, United Parcel Service. I would think they would have interagency mail, but I guess not, UPS. It went from Australia through South Korea, then inexplicably diverted to Hong Kong, which of course is a Chinese, mainland Chinese territory. And the sources are telling Bloomberg News that pieces from this stealth fighter, which have coating on the metal, essentially that is part of the stealth protection, radar repulsion technology. I'm not an expert on this, but essentially you don't want it in the hands of adversaries. And so the Chinese government, according to sources, has not returned them. We don't know more details because the two governments nor the Australian government is really commenting on it right now. But an interesting story and a backstory to another potential friction point as Trump and Xi meet for that summit tomorrow in the White House behind me.
1: Yeah, of course. Add that to the agenda items that they're watching and also what you're covering. Bloomberg's Stephen Engel in Washington staying up for us. Stephen, thank you so much, as always, for your reporting. Now, coming up, we'll speak with Aberdeen Investment Sri Kojukumvindan, who says markets have shifted from pricing rate cuts to pricing more tightening as a global bond sell-off drives yields sharply higher. This is Bloomberg.

0: 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I'm Lisa Abramowitz in Rio de Janeiro, and this is Bloomberg.
1: The countdown is on. 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
13: Welcome back to Horizons Middle East and Africa. Global bonds are selling off again as traders ramp up bets on further Fed rate hikes after strong U.S. economic data and weak demand at a Treasury auction pushed yields to multi-decade highs. Joining me now to discuss is Sri Kochukovindan, Senior Research Economist at Aberdeen Investments. Sri, thank you so much for joining us. So I think we just start here. I mean, we're seeing this global bond sell-off really permeating throughout a number of markets. What do you see the narrative? What do you think the market is telling us right now about where directionally we are at right now in the Fed rate hike cycle?
14: Yes, I think it's quite interesting that the latest sell-off, I think, is partly driven by a weaker than expected US 5-year auction, but also we had stronger PMI data coming out of the US, both services and manufacturing. So really, this is building into that narrative of that's driving the bear flattening now, that's really building into that narrative about central banks and how many more hikes you can get, particularly from the Fed. So despite the fact that we have we've had this energy crisis in a sense for the last, you know, for so many months now since February, we're still seeing a relatively resilient growth outlook in the US, and that's filtering through as well as an inflation pickup as well. Both supply and the demand side for inflation could be a bit stronger. But what's quite interesting in the US is that, and in the UK actually, is that the wage story is still relatively stable. We've had seen wage growth slowing. So this is a very different employment backdrop to what we saw in 2022. So we don't have that wage pressure there. But we are seeing, obviously, that broader inflation pressures coming from the Middle East tensions as well. So I think all of this is filtering through into the central bank outlook. And I think what is quite interesting is the number of hikes that are being priced in for the Fed versus other central banks. And there could be a bit of a dispersion going forward in terms of how many hikes each central bank can actually deliver. And you might find that the Fed might not be delivering as much as the Bank of Japan going forward. So I think that's where you could see some interesting divergences going forward. Who delivers and how much from here? What is actually feasible? That should be the main focus, really, from now on.
13: Are you surprised, Sri, at the speed in which we've seen yields rise, especially after the last Fed meeting?
14: Well, I think there are a number of drivers. It has really been ongoing since the beginning of August. And there are a number of different themes that are driving the broader. So I just spoke about yesterday's data. But the broader narrative is partly central bank hiking. There are some, you know, term premium issues in the long end, partly fiscal. But I think there's also this general supply-demand imbalance with not just government supply coming online, but also the fact that we have the AI issuance as well, that private sector demand. So there's partly a competition for capital going on here as well. But yields are at very very attractive levels at the moment. It's very difficult to say, well, you know, this is where yields peak. That's very difficult to say, but that broader narrative actually does suggest that yields are going to be elevated. We are working with a new range now. So even if there is a pullback, how much can that pullback actually be? I think our investors are looking at a higher sort of range of yields from here. Even if there is some near-term rally, it could just be another 10, 15 basis points from here. So we're not necessarily going back to the range of yields that we saw prior to the summer or earlier on this year, right. It does seem that there is this structural shift that's happening with yields, but there are still opportunities there. And again, it's a case of, you know, different investors and their different home base thinking, you know, what is our domestic yield looking like right now? And, you know, which markets are going to be more attractive? So again, coming back to this Japan story, this Japan repatriation story is something that's very long term. It's not happening overnight, but it's something that we should underestimate, and you know, in terms of which markets are more attractive.
8: All right, we'll leave it there with you. Thanks so much, Sri Kochakovindan, senior research economist at Aberdeen Investments, joining us in London this morning. Thanks so much, Sri, for your insights. Now, coming up, the CEOs of OpenAI and Anthropic urge world leaders to work together on AI in an appearance before the UN Security Council. We'll bring you the highlights from their remarks next. This is Bloomberg.

0: bringing you up-to-the-minute economic news whenever and wherever it happens. I'm Francine Lacqua on Lake Como, Italy, and this is Bloomberg.
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3: I'm David Westin. Join me each week on Wall Street Week for stories of capitalism. This week, Michael Froman on the future of U.S.-China economic relations. Syracuse seeks a new tech future to replace its manufacturing past. Taking care of our growing elderly population. AI.
4: How's your afternoon going so far?
3: And a new bridge named for hockey legend Gordie Howe tells the ups and downs of U.S.-Canada relations. Watch Wall Street Week. More than what you need to know, it's what you need to think about.
5: Trading day is about to start.
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7: The opening trade brings you everything you need to know as markets open across Europe.
5: I'm Guy Johnson.
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0: I see two main categories of risk. The first is misuse of AI models. For example, misuse by bioterrorists to create biological weapons. The second risk is loss of control.
1: We need to understand what these systems are doing and have strong evidence that they will do what people intend, even as they get very, very smart.
0: If managed poorly, I even believe that AI could be a risk to humanity as a whole.
1: It doesn't matter whether people put the risk of catastrophe at 10% or 1% or 12% or 0.1%. None of these levels are remotely acceptable.
0: We called for global cooperation across the world between governments to set international standards.
1: As AI becomes more capable, people must remain at the center of AI decision making.
2: Anthropic CEO Dario Amodi and OpenAI CEO Sam Altman speaking to the UN Security Council yesterday. The two tech leaders stressed the importance of global cooperation over AI and that governments should join the industry in making critical decisions about the technology's future. Meanwhile, OpenAI is facing scrutiny in Australia after one of the company's AI models gained unauthorized access to a government website used to report healthcare statistics. Prime Minister Anthony Albanese says there's no evidence any personal data was compromised, but he criticized OpenAI for taking months to notify officials about the incident that happened back in May. Microsoft has pledged about $2 billion in additional spending in the Middle East, providing the first significant update on its business in the region since the outbreak of the U.S.-Iran war. Speaking to Bloomberg, Microsoft President Brad Smith discussed the company's pursuits within the region.
3: What we're committing to is not just increasing and spending more money, building out more infrastructure, working with the national champions in those countries, but pursuing a digital resilience initiative to strengthen their ability to continue to prosper, to flourish during this time of conflict, to strengthen cybersecurity and the like.
2: Meta has announced a new palm-sized gadget for use with its personal AI assistant. The device called Muse Charm has a customizable virtual Muse character, an OLED touchscreen, a 5G modem, and front and rear cameras. CEO Mark Zuckerberg unveiled the device, which comes from the company's new design lab, led by a former Apple interface design chief and its super intelligence AI group. Electric car sales are surging across Europe as record fuel prices make traditional vehicles increasingly expensive to run. EV registrations jumped 52% in August from a year earlier, with particularly strong growth in both Germany and France. Now coming up, as Xi Jinping makes his first state visit to Washington in 11 years, we'll discuss what we can expect from the trip with Arbuth Group's Christopher Smart. That's next. This is Bloomberg.
4: 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Here's Ed Ludlow.
5: Politicians are looking for ways to balance the economic benefits with the potential downsides and rising fear of the AI build-out. Representative Suha Subramanian is one of those people. His district, Virginia's 10th, is home to the densest concentration of data centers in the country. Last week, he proposed a series of four bills that he calls a national data center plan. Congressman, welcome to the program. Let's start with the end goal here. What is it that you want to happen with this legislative initiative?
6: I want to put communities first, and I want to make sure that if we are going to potentially double the data capacity in our country, which is what some of the tech companies you were just talking about want to do, then we have to do that more strategically than we're doing right now. Right now, what I'm seeing is we have an ad hoc approach, community by community. Some states are doing more.
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11: Hi, this is David McIver, and as a pastor or leader in your local church, we're inviting you to join us at this year's Ignite Pastor Summit. 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Now, as Jesus shows you one lost lamb, sharing Jesus is simple, natural, and even supernatural. I'll share stories of how your people can learn to hear the voice of Jesus and to see people through his eyes. 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
2: This is Horizons Middle East and Africa, our top stories this morning. Iran stands firm. Masoud Pezeshkian says Tehran is open to talks but won't bow to U.S. pressure. The Iranian president says there will be no free navigation through Hormuz, while sanctions and the U.S. blockade remain. Trade truce extended. The U.S. and China agreed to push their tariff ceasefire into January. Scott Bessent says a broader deal remains uncertain as Presidents Trump and Xi meet in Washington. And the bond sell-off deepens. Treasury yields surge to levels not seen in almost two decades. Strong U.S. data and weak demand at a debt auction fuel bets on further Fed tightening. It's just gone past 8:30 a.m. across the Emirates, 6:30 a.m. here in Johannesburg. I'm Jennifer Zapasadja. We have plenty more news to get to in this the rest of the hour. But first, let's just take a look at where your markets are positioned right now ahead of the trading day this Thursday. Of course, we mentioned the global bond sell-off that's really permeated throughout most of the markets that we're looking at right now. Of course, that was off the back of the strong U.S. PMI data that we did get on Wednesday, the weak U.S. five-year note auction. And then we got a bit of hawkish rhetoric coming from Federal Reserve Governor Michael Barr. So that really dragging bonds lower, and also equities as well. You can see U.S. equity futures still pointing lower. NASDAQ 100 futures down just shy of 0.3%. Significant, though, because we did see the NASDAQ, as well as most of the major indices in the U.S., closing in negative territory on Wednesday. The NASDAQ actually snapping a five-day winning streak just after nearly reaching a record earlier in the week. We also have the U.S. 10-year yield, of course, on the board there, still above 5%, as you can see, 5.1080, after surging to its highest levels since 2007, just about 2 decades ago, as we were mentioning there. Wednesday was actually one of the worst sessions for treasuries that we've seen in quite some time. So still watching how that trickles through the global bond market. A bit of relief somewhat coming for Brent crude, though, as you can see, not too much levels are still quite high. As you can see, Brent crude trading at about $102 a barrel there, though still down just about 0.8%. Perhaps some of the rhetoric that we are getting between the U.S. and Iran filtering into the energy markets, especially when you factor in how much oil and whether or not investors are still trying to figure out how much oil is actually getting through the strait. And we also have dollar yen on the board there. We have been looking and have been paying close attention to a stronger dollar right now. Not necessarily the case, though we are paying close attention because we have seen dollar yen getting close to that 158 point right now. So let's just continue to watch how that plays out. And of course, we have Winnie Xu, who is standing by to give us a closer look at how markets in Asia are faring. Winnie, I know you're paying attention to dollar yen and more. Walk us through what you're watching.
12: Good morning, Jen. Well, as you mentioned, we are really seeing this global bond sell-off spilling over to the Asia session. And in fact, as you can see on the terminal right now that we had just a few minutes ago, the 10-year yield in the JGBs, in fact, upped about 10 basis points. And now you can really see that across the region and across curves with Australia 10-year, New Zealand 10-year, both up more than 10 basis points. And in fact, for New Zealand 10-year bond yield, also seeing its biggest jump since early March. So really that showing across the region today. You just mentioned the Japanese yen here strengthening just a little bit after 4 days of weakening. Now, some investors are saying that this is perhaps a bit of a positioning for potential intervention risk as Japan also come back from holiday after 3 days of break. Now, flip the board, we take a look at how that's also affecting the broader stock market, because the higher global bond yields really weighing on sentiment and weighing on stocks today. You can see the MSCI Asia here down about 0.6% with the onshore Chinese stocks leading losses. Now, this is coming after that announcement of the trade truce extension by 2 months between the U.S. and China, and some disappointment that this is short of expectation of about 3 to 6 months. But of course, we will be closely watching out for the actual progress in the talks between President Trump and Xi. The outlier today, though, is in the Japanese stock market, with the Nikkei here up by more than 1%, perhaps a bit of a catch-up as they return from holiday. Back to you, Jen.
2: Thanks so much, Winnie Xu in Hong Kong, for us walking us through the Asian markets. Now, Treasury Secretary Scott Bessent has announced the U.S. and China have sealed a two-month extension to their trade truce. The deal comes as Xi Jinping arrives to Washington for his first state visit in 11 years. I'm now joined by Christopher Smart, founder and managing partner of the Arbroath Group. Christopher, thank you so much for joining us. So we did get this news of a trade truce. Let's just first get your reaction to how that potentially sets up what we'll hear over the next 24 to 48 hours from this meeting.
13: Well, Jennifer, good morning. It's great to be with you. I think what is important to know about this meeting is, before we get to what is on the agenda, is to note everything that's not on the agenda. These are two countries, two economies with very long lists of claims against one another, issues from the South China Sea to democracy in Hong Kong to fentanyl to climate change and a whole variety of things that really are not going to be talked about at this meeting. For President Xi Jinping, I think there's a huge relief in the fact that he will not have to discuss China's very large trade surplus with the rest of the world, which is probably the dominant fact for the global economy right now, that the Chinese economy is slowing, but its manufactured exports continue to grow at the expense of production and growth in other economies around the world. That's also not going to be on the table. And now what you have just reported from Scott Bessent, that there has been this decision to sort of kick the can down the road 2 months on trade issues, the U.S. agreeing not to raise any tariffs against China, and China agreeing apparently to continue to support rare earth exports. That is also not going to be discussed when the two leaders meet. So a lot of issues are now off the table, and so we're going to be focused more on what remains, and I think that has to do largely with things around Taiwan, perhaps AI, and maybe some hint from President Xi that China will buy some more U.S. exports. But that's not going to be big headline news, given what's already been taken off the table.
2: So then what would be a win for both of these sides if, in fact, we do see Taiwan and tech being the focus then for this agenda?
13: I think that's the right question to ask. I think for President Xi, anything that shows a wobbling on the part of the United States in its support for Taiwan or a clear commitment to delay any arms sales to Taiwan. You know that there is an $11 billion package that Congress has approved. President Trump agreed to delay or review his final approval on that. You know, if he puts that off anymore or maybe makes some unscripted remarks about Taiwan being less important to the U.S., I think that would be a huge win for President Xi. Frankly, just coming to the United States right now and watching the world compare the two countries, with the U.S. clearly bogged down in a conflict in Iran that shows no signs of ending anytime soon. Allies of the United States having been alienated by the president on a variety of issues, and China, President Xi is coming from big meetings with counterparts in the BRICS, with the Shanghai Cooperation Organization, and a sense that China is really taking yet a further step onto the global stage, even as the U.S. may be pulling back.
2: Do you think, Christopher, the markets then really sort of take a step back and wait until January 10th for any more substance to come? How do you think this really shifts potential sentiment that the markets are going to get between the two biggest economies in the world?
13: Well, I think the markets have already kind of priced in the fact that not much is going to come out of this meeting, that there is this trade truce. I think what's important from this, you know, meeting as I deliver a message that not much is going to come of it. The meeting itself is important. The fact that the two leaders want to keep things on track, the fact that President Trump went to the airport to meet President Xi, I think shows that he wants this to be a good meeting. He wants the relationship to improve in spite of all of the other challenges, as I've laid out. President Xi coming here, he wants to show some forward momentum, or at least show that the two powers are talking about these issues, even if they aren't coming to agreement on them. I think so. The markets aren't necessarily expecting a big settlement. It would be nice to have a longer extension than the 2 months. That will have to wait. But, you know, markets are really much more focused on signs of inflation, whether the Saudi pipelines are going to be reopened, what's going to be happening with Ukrainian attacks on Russian refineries. Those are the kinds of things that the market is pricing in right now, and that's what we're seeing, I think, in terms of the bond market meltdown.
2: Yeah, of course. Still plenty to pay attention to. Christopher Smart, really appreciate your analysis and for joining us. Thank you so much for joining us. Managing partner and founder of Arbroath Group joining us in Boston there. Now, India's National Stock Exchange stock has debuted on its rival exchange, the BSE, with gains extending to above 4%. The company has raised $2.4 billion in one of the biggest IPOs in the country's history. The debut gives investors access to one of the linchpins of India's fast-growing capital markets. All right, coming up, we shift to South Africa. South Africa steps up its inflation fight with another rate hike. Deutsche Bank's Danielle Masia joins us to break down what comes next. That's next. This is Bloomberg.

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3: a red hat across the Bloomberg terminal.
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4: Bringing you up-to-the-minute economic news whenever and wherever it happens. I'm Jennifer Zabasaja in Mokopane, South Africa, and this is Bloomberg.
5: Welcome back to Horizons Middle East and Africa. South Africa's central bank is stepping up its fight against inflation, raising interest rates for the second time this year. The unanimous quarter point hike takes the benchmark rate to 7.25% as higher oil prices and persistent services inflation add to price pressures. Joining us now is Danielle Masia, Deutsche Bank South Africa CEO and chief economist for Central and Eastern Europe, Middle East and Africa. Danielle, thank you so much for joining us. So let's just start here. How critical do you think it was for the SARB to really preempt any sort of increased inflation that we're seeing? What did you make of what we heard from the governor and also from what the committee decided on?
6: Thank you, Jen, and good morning to everyone. It was something that we expected needed to happen. We have certainly been worried about this recurring oil momentum and what seems to be something that is starting to create a persistent cycle in certain parts of the inflation spectrum. And more specifically, what the Reserve Bank now has accentuated is that there's a growing concern globally that inflation pressures are becoming more persistent. When you look at this, what's now dubbed as almost a synchronized global tightening in policy rates, it is creating a different set of circumstances and risk for the Reserve Bank if they ignore it. So in the real details of their forecasts, we now see them looking a lot more like our forecasts. At least we are predicting in Q4 and Q1 of next year, inflation already above 5%. And that could potentially get worse if we're starting to see renewed momentum on rand weakness. That has, you know, bobbed and weaved between 16.30 and 16 to the dollar over the last couple of weeks. But notwithstanding that, the risk really is becoming something that is also much broader. Global debt markets are picking up a clear sense of negative momentum. The AI infrastructure that's been built up has also been funded by debt. And so as a consequence, the Saab governor tuned into that. And I look at their forecast. Their forecast in the model suggested that they needed to keep rates unchanged. However, this time, pulling a little bit ahead of that is, again, that insurance-type hike that one would expect when conditions start looking less favorable for them.
5: So, Danielle, do you then agree on the timeline for inflation ticking up to 5%, or do you perhaps think it might occur a little bit further down than what the SARB is anticipating?
6: We certainly agree that there's a near-term risk that the build-up of inflation pressure going into the fourth quarter is also quite a function of the oil price and diesel refining margins. So we anticipate fairly large fuel price adjustments to come through next month. And that does create an unwanted momentum. You're typically moving into a period where retailers tend to try and price up. And this is a difficult time because consumers are not all, you know, sitting on healthy balance sheets. So that remains to be seen just how strong that pricing power is. And then something that struck us a little bit in the Reserve Bank's forecast were really the extension of core inflation pressure. They have typically revised these very incrementally because we haven't seen evidence of any second round effects up to now. And it seems like the Reserve Bank is starting to build that up a little bit more clearly. And food inflation, the Reserve Bank took up to in the second half of the year to touch 5%. And that on the basis of the fertilizer cost increases, higher fuel prices. And so the worrying thing is that if they are correct and you actually do start seeing an El Nino effect on top of these food prices, then we might be sitting with materially higher inflation. I feel it's a little bit earlier or too early to judge yet on the pass-through cost. I think that it seems like confidence in the agricultural sector has really been well supported, and it's too early to really comment on whether there's going to be cost push pressure as a consequence of this fertilizer shock and fuel prices in the agriculture sector.
5: Right. And Danielle, just finally, what does that mean then for growth in South Africa, especially because in Q2 we did see the economy contracting? What is your outlook then?
6: And the details for GDP is somewhat mixed. We actually had a fairly resilient household consumer in the second quarter data. And when we look at the details, the GDP for the second quarter was really driven by a significant spike in imports. And those imports reflect partly the capex demands that are coming through in the economy. But naturally, there was also higher mineral requirements. So the oil shortage led us to import and hedge ourselves from a supply perspective. So it's not clear to us that this weakness will be extended. We do actually see that growth is likely to rebound. We're slightly below the Reserve Bank's forecast for Q3. I recall they have mentioned something along the lines of 0.3 or 0.4. We are about half of that. But notwithstanding that, we are a little bit more concerned about next year, despite the fact that we are seeing a global resilience. We think that growth is likely to stay closer to 1.3, 1.4% next year.
5: All right, we'll leave it there with you. Danielle Masia, Deutsche Bank, South Africa CEO, and CE Mia, Chief Economist. Danielle, always great to have your perspective on the show. Thank you so much. Now, coming up, a Bloomberg investigation uncovers how the Houthis military-industrial complex has expanded thanks to equipment and parts from China. More on that story next. This is Bloomberg.

0: region rife with potential for growth and opportunities, but not without its challenges. 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On this episode,
1: we have been building up the testimonials from farmers, some who said that their yield had gone from 5 bags to 72 bags because of the ability to have the information at the right time.
0: Premieres September 25th, only on Bloomberg. At a time when policy in Washington is driving Wall Street, we draw a distinction between the rhetoric and the action, bringing you market-moving guests and original reporting. This is Bloomberg Surveillance.
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3: Don't miss Open Interest live weekdays.
6: Has learned the Houthi group is no longer just relying on weapons from Iran, with seized shipments suggesting they are now able to manufacture weapons inside of Yemen. That's the subject of today's Big Take, which found new evidence of how the Houthis' military-industrial complex has expanded thanks to equipment and parts from China. Let's get more from Bloomberg's Simon Marks, who is also the co-author of today's Big Take. Simon, thanks so much for joining us. So let's just start here. Can you tell us more about how some of these shipments are actually making it to the Houthis? What is it that you found?
7: Yeah, so we've been looking at interdiction data from the Aid and Counterterrorism Unit. That's ships that have been seized by the authorities there over the last 2 years. And when you dig into that data, which is, you know, a mixture of shipping data, photographs, etc., you see this trend of commercial items entering into the port in Aden, very often diverted from Hodeidah port, which is actually a city on the coast controlled by the Houthis. And in there is a sort of long shopping list of items, what experts tend to deem as dual use items. So these are things that can be bought commercially, but they can also be used to assemble things like ballistic missiles and drones and other weapons, or even, you know, tunneling equipment for building tunnels, which the Houthis often do to sort of make their missiles. And through these shipments, it's very possible for them to construct entire weapon systems. It's something that's very hard to track, of course, because these items are coming in through commercial channels and they're not being smuggled in as entire weapons. But we can see there's a direct supply chain with many factories in China. And I think really what this means is that the Houthis have become much more self-sufficient, less dependent on Iran just for supplying their war chest. And they have their own mechanisms really to sustain themselves within Yemen and also then threaten the Red Sea, of course, which they've done in the past.
6: Right. And what does that mean then, Simon, for advances by the Houthis on the Red Sea coast? Should we expect even more?
7: Well, you know, for quite some time now, the Houthis have been able, if they want, to shut down trade on the Bab el-Mandeb Strait, which is a very narrow corridor leading toward the Red Sea, up towards the Suez Canal. And in recent times, they've taken more territory. So they took the port city of Mocha. And yes, I mean, to answer your question, it does add to the threat. You know, there's going to be no pounding of Iran, maybe possible, that's going to sort of unseat the Houthis. The Houthis have their own supply chains and are able to continue.
6: Right.
7: More and more by themselves.
6: Simon Marks, we appreciate you joining us so much, and definitely everyone should go and read Simon's Big Take, now available on the Bloomberg. That is it, though, for Horizons Middle East and Africa. Stick with us, of course, for Daybreak Europe. That's next. This is Bloomberg.

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11: Carpet red lines. Trump and Xi extend their trade ceasefire as Bloomberg reporting raises fresh questions. Preparing for the unthinkable, Canada's Mark Carney concedes that he has been forced to consider the risk of a US invasion in an interview with the New York Times. The price of restraint. Andy Burnham signals he wants to hold back on tax rises despite mounting pressure on the public finances in the UK. And fueling an EV boom, soaring petrol and diesel prices are pushing European drivers towards electric cars.
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11: Good morning from London. I'm Caroline Hepke. 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So Japanese bonds joining this global sell-off as they come back online after a holiday. So 10-year JGBs jumping by 9 basis points. The US 10-year Treasury yield is at 5.11%. We had another 10 basis point move for UK gilt yields during the day yesterday. The dollar this morning is holding up. The euro looking vulnerable after a sell-off overnight. European and US stock futures very much in the red. Oil prices trading just above $102 per barrel. So those are the markets. Let's get to our top stories. The US and China have extended their trade truce for another 2 months as Xi Jinping begins his first US state visit in 11 years. President Trump personally greeted Xi at Joint Base Andrews ahead of White House talks today. Treasury Secretary Scott Bessent says that the deal now runs into next year.
13: We have agreed today that we will extend what we call the Busan Agreement, the détente economic detente between the two countries that was scheduled to end on November 10th. That is going to be extended until January 10th to give us more time to see what we can do on the economic front.
11: But deep divisions remain over trade, rare earths, Taiwan and artificial intelligence. And exclusive Bloomberg reporting is adding another point of tension as this summit gets underway. Our team has learned that the Chinese government is holding potentially sensitive F-35 stealth aircraft parts that were inexplicably diverted to Hong Kong while being sent from the United States from Australia, with the Pentagon now trying to retrieve them. Separately, Bloomberg has found that Chinese source components are helping the Houthis to expand weapons production in Yemen. The findings put sensitive military technology into sharper focus as Trump and Xi begin their talks. Canada's Prime Minister says that he has prepared for what he calls the, quote, extreme tail risk of U.S. military action against his country. Mark Carney has told the New York Times a U.S. invasion is not his base case, but he says that it would be irresponsible not to consider the risk after President Trump's repeated claims that Canada should become an American state. Now, the comments come as Mark Carney tries to reduce Canada's dependence on the U.S. while building closer ties to Europe. Foreign Minister Anita Anand told Bloomberg that Canada now sees a bigger role for itself and other middle powers.
2: Ensuring that the vacuum that is left in the WTO or in geopolitical conflict environments is addressed by middle powers who want to work together for the interests of their domestic populations as well as for the global environment writ large.

0: The government is now investigating whether any crimes were committed. This is the latest in a series, though, of high-profile incidents involving OpenAI, including its models breaking into the resources of Hugging Face, a website hosting AI data sets. That was in July, of course. Well, despite continued concerns about AI safety, firms are still pressing ahead with developments to make the technology more user-friendly. Now, Meta has unveiled a palm-sized gadget for using Muse. This is its popular new AI assistant. The product was revealed on stage by CEO Mark Zuckerberg in a surprise announcement yesterday.
1: Because that little handheld thing that I was working on, it's actually real. We packed the whole Muse experience, including the whole real-time voice and avatar stack, into something that fits on a keychain and is always available to talk to you. You just go ahead and tap here in the fingerprint sensor in the corner, and you can start talking without having to unlock a phone or open an app.
0: So the device that Zuckerberg was talking about is called the Muse Charm, and it allows users to customize a virtual character and interact with other devices. It's expected to go on sale by December, with pricing to be determined. If you're wondering, and if you remember, looks a little bit like a Tamagotchi. Right, let's think about markets. The US Treasuries tumbled on the news of rising oil prices and also some strong economic data out yesterday. So yields on the five-year US bond pushed above 5%. This for the first time since 2007. BNY's Chief Investment Officer Jason Granite says that that is down to energy prices and also high growth.
2: Number one, if you look at yields in the market, it's been unbelievably well correlated to the price of energy. Mm-hmm. Brent back over 100. That is as good a forecaster of this move recently as any. And the second thing is you had the strong economic data, the PMIs today, but broad-based strength. And part of that has been driven by strength coming out of the corporates. The earnings cycle has been very strong.
0: Granite adds that he sees the era of low interest rates as over and that these yields are normal. The sell-off also spread to European debt, with German 10-year bond yields rising 7 basis points to 3.53% yesterday. Now to the UK. Prime Minister Andy Burnham hinted that he doesn't want his government to repeat the tax rises of recent Labour budgets. The leader told reporters that the government raised levies in the past 2 years and now needs to, quote, get the balance right. Bloomberg's James Walcock has more.
3: It's a warning from the Prime Minister to his own party. Tax rises aren't always the answer. The global bond sell-off means the UK government has limited fiscal space. Some in the Labour Party are now pushing for tax rises on banks, as well as oil and gambling companies, to make up the shortfall. The alternative would be state spending cuts, which are likely to upset voters. Despite the looming economic pressures, Burnham plans to use his first leader's speech at Labour's annual conference next week to project a message of hope and optimism. In London, James Walcock, Bloomberg Radio.
0: Now, after years of struggling to persuade Europeans to buy electric vehicles, record fuel prices are now forcing a consumer rethink. Electric vehicle registrations jumped by 52% on the continent in August, with Germany and France leading the charge. Tiwa Adebayo reports now.
4: The economics of going electric have suddenly shifted gear. The Iran war has driven oil higher, while attacks on Russian refineries are squeezing diesel supplies. The result is fuel prices up more than 25% in key European markets. That's changing the calculation for drivers. Charging some EVs at home now costs about 70% less than filling up with petrol. Yet for Europe's manufacturers, the long-awaited boom comes with a sting in the tail. Chinese brands took nearly 12% of all new car sales in Europe last month. In London, Tiwa Adebayo, Bloomberg Radio.
0: And those are our top stories for you this morning. Now, looking at the markets with that bond sell-off, actually Japan adds to that. So 10-year JGB yields have jumped by 9 basis points, 3.07. US 10-year Treasury yields are 5.11%. You also saw a 10 basis point swing in 10-year UK gilt yields yesterday. So all of this amidst worries, of course, of rising borrowing costs for governments really around the world. The dollar this morning is a slightly softer. The euro was quite vulnerable. There was a bit of a sell-off for the euro overnight, 113.86. Stock futures for

Europe are also down 0.3. So US stocks 50 futures, they're in the red for US futures, and oil prices, which is the real worry, you know, driving sticky inflation around the world. $102.21 for Brent crude futures, down 0.8% this morning. Those are the markets. In a moment, we're going to be discussing President Xi Jinping's first state visit to the US in 11 years, plus counterfeit cigarettes are being made in Europe. Before that, though, something else has caught my attention. This is the new Bentley. It's unveiled its first fully electric car. Five doors, luxury SUV. It's got apparently merino wool trim made with the help of a British textile manufacturer. This is the Torcal. Price tag, £173,000 here in the UK. That's about $230,000. Actually makes it the cheapest Bentley model. It's being built in Crewe in England. Bloomberg's Jamie Nimmo. And before that, though, something else has caught my attention. This is the new Bentley. It's unveiled its first fully electric car. Five doors, luxury SUV. It's got apparently merino wool trim made with the help of a British textile manufacturer. This is the Torcal. Price tag, £173,000 here in the UK. That's about $230,000. Actually makes it the cheapest Bentley model. It's being built in Crewe in England. Bloomberg's Jamie Nimmo, and it's about $230,000, actually makes it the cheapest Bentley model. It's being built in Crewe in England. Bloomberg's Jamie Nimmo, and

0: is, you know, protectionism. Let's see though whether the Bentley actually fares better also than the Ferrari Luce, because that didn't emerge to much fanfare. So yeah, the Torcal, that caught my attention this morning. I'm going to put a link to the business angle of this story in our podcast show notes for you. Right, now let's talk about, well, the pageantry, the policy, the precarity of the Trump Xi summit. The Chinese leader has arrived. The US announced an extension of the trade truce by 2 months. Jill Desis, our news desk managing editor, joins us now from Hong Kong. Jill, good to speak to you. The US and China are bitter rivals in many ways. Xi has not brought a lot of business leaders to the US to sort of cut deals. So what is this summit going to achieve?
1: Yes, good morning, Caroline. I think, you know, first of all, the fact that we already are going into the beginning of the summit with this announcement of even just a temporary extension of the US-China trade truce is, I mean, you know, that does kind of set a floor for the outcome of this summit, of its, the way that one of the analysts we spoke to framed it. And I do think that's quite interesting because it sort of begs the question of whether or not there's going to be even more that ultimately comes from the summit. But I do have to say, Caroline, that expectations more broadly for the summit in terms of deliverable outcomes have still been relatively low. As you mentioned, Xi did not bring with him a lot of business leaders. So it's not particularly likely that we're going to see any sort of big business investment deals cut in the way that, you know, Trump usually likes to frame a lot of these visits. And remember, these two sides also are still fairly far apart on issues, including, you know, China's exports of rare earth magnets. That has been a sticking point in trade talks. So even though we've had this extension, whether or not that goes beyond next January, I think we'll have to take a look. But yeah, so you know, expectations are very low, but, you know, it's all about keeping up relations.
0: Yeah, absolutely. Also, this Bloomberg reporting, which is absolutely fascinating, that the Chinese government has taken these F-35 stealth aircraft parts. Now, what do we actually know about this?
1: Yes, this is, I mean, really just an incredible development ahead of the Xi Trump visit here. So you had this F-35 stealth aircraft. It was stopped in South Korea on its way back from Australia en route to the United States and then routed to Hong Kong. That's according to a person familiar with the matter who spoke to us. It's not clear why the plane stopped there or why it was diverted to Hong Kong, but apparently what's happened is that UPS was shipping a cockpit canopy and a weapons bay door from an Australian military F-35. It was meant for inspection in the United States, possible repair. And so now it appears that, you know, after the stop in Hong Kong, the Chinese government has actually taken possession of these potentially very sensitive stealth aircraft parts. These were supplied by Lockheed Martin. They're coated with radar absorbing material that enhances stealth capabilities. You know, not really clear necessarily where we go from here, but again, just kind of a stunning turn of events ahead of the rest of this state visit that she's had. You know, we'll have to see whether or not that kind of, you know, weighs into any of these discussions between Xi and Trump, but I mean, yeah, certainly a very, very fascinating story.
0: Yeah, absolutely. And a whole series of US committees, you know, of lawmakers investigating and looking into this. So yeah, that's a story we'll continue to follow given the rivalry tech and militarily between the US and China. There's one other thing I want to talk about though, Jill, and this is the role of China's First Lady Peng Liyuan. If you were watching any of the images of the arrival of the Chinese delegation being met by President Trump and the First Lady in the US, you know, you will have noticed this. So she's described sometimes as a singer of military and folk songs. She's a celebrated soprano, but she's also embodying, one could argue, China's soft power, which is why I wanted to ask about the First Lady of China, Peng Liyuan.
1: Yes, I think, you know, it's really interesting, obviously, that, you know, she's accompanying Xi on this trip. Peng Liyuan, as you mentioned, celebrated soprano singer. I mean, really beautiful voice, was very renowned even before she married Xi Jinping back in the 80s. I do think that what's really interesting about, you know, the concept of embodying China's soft power right now, compared to, you know, Xi Jinping's last visit to the United States, state visit 11 years ago, is that actually, you know, the development of, you know, the expansion of Chinese soft power in the United States, it seems really

0: really advanced since then. Obviously, you've got things like, you know, the use of apps such as TikTok and such. But really, I think culturally, China is a lot more relevant. It not, you know, just in the United States, but in the West, you know, more generally, particularly if you're looking at the developments or release of various Chinese cars and such. So it is kind of interesting, I think, you know, to really put a spotlight on her. You know, she's actually also, you know, she's a very fluent English speaker. She's given speeches before the UN before, has met with Americans before. So I think it'll be really interesting to see, you know, how she kind of, you know, comes into herself throughout the duration of this trip.
1: Yeah, absolutely. She's getting the same sort of fashion analysis, diplomacy through fashion analysis that many other kind of leading first ladies around the world get. And so I think, yes, it's very interesting that also as we think about policy and diplomacy. Jill, thank you so much for being with us. That is our news desk managing editor joining us from Hong Kong about the Trump Xi summit. Now, it's less risky than trafficking in cocaine. Today's deep dive story is about gangs flooding Europe with fake cigarettes. Joining us now is Bloomberg's breaking news editor in Brussels, Max Ramsey. Max, was fascinated by the story that you've written, by the images and the photography as well. How big is this problem of fake cigarettes in Europe?
2: Morning to you, Caroline. Yes, I'm sorry. I know it's early to be talking about, you know, black market cigarettes and organized crime, but I do think this is a big and actually very interesting issue. Like many black markets, of course, it's, you know, hard to know exactly in terms of data what this looks like, but there are quite good estimates and analysis. The European Commission thinks nearly one in 10 cigarettes smoked in the EU are illegal. Now, this means both counterfeit kind of fake cigarettes and also those involving customs fraud. There's also actually a very interesting KPMG study from just before the summer for Philip Morris, the tobacco giant, which estimates illegal consumption means the EU loses almost 17 billion euros per year in tax. And actually for the UK, because they have country-specific data, it's a little bit more significant, actually, of 22.6 billion cigarettes, yes, that's right, smoked in 2025 in the UK, 3.52 billion were counterfeit. So this means actually fake cigarettes. And this really struck me reporting this piece. It's not just customs fraud, you know, buying cigarettes in a low-tax country and bringing them to a high-tax country to sell them. It's actually fake cigarettes being prepared as if they were real, in, you know, in branded packages, being made in these clandestine factories here in Europe.
1: Yeah, and hence the photographs of actually what the authorities have discovered. So the cigarettes are being made in Europe. So tell us about the sort of raids and what is actually known about the criminal networks.
2: Yeah, this was really eye-opening for me. So I went with the Belgian customs police to the raid of the 12th illegal cigarette factory that they found this year, earlier on this month. Now, that's already equal to the most of these kind of illegal factories that they have dismantled previously. I mean, it really is a production line. They have machines worth millions of pounds, very uncomfortable, disgusting living quarters where people would really not leave for months. They have the food that they would need. They have a little exercise area. They have their laundry facilities. There is a generator inside the factory, so it's not using electricity from the grid. They have totally isolated it. It's in a small Belgian town just behind a discount retailer. Really, from the outside, you would have no idea what was happening in this factory. But on the inside, really, it's, you know, it's absolutely industrial. There were 11 people arrested at this raid. 4.5 million cigarettes were found. They didn't do an analysis specifically of how much this factory can make, but these kind of factories can make in the region of a million cigarettes a day, 50,000 packets. So it really is enormous, the production that they're able to do.
1: Yeah, look, I thought the whole health messaging was about, you know, not smoking. I mean, the messaging has been going on for years in Europe, you know, because smoking is so bad for you. Look, what are European authorities then trying to do about this? Because it's also the link to kind of criminal networks that I suppose they're worried about, as you point out.
2: Yeah, exactly. I mean, it's really very much this kind of whack-a-mole challenge. I spoke to the head of the Belgian customs, Christian van der Waaren. His view is that, you know, as we say in the headline of this piece, the sanctions for making illegal cigarettes are much lower than for other kinds of organized crime. If you're dealing with drugs, if you're creating, shipping drugs, I mean, the in terms of the prison sentences and the penalties are much higher. So really, these criminal networks are, it's worth it for them to make these factories. They know that they will be captured by, you know, shut down by the authorities. But even if they just produce for a short amount of time, they will get their return on investment. So it's very hard for authorities to tackle this. They're going in, they're getting the lower down people, you know, in the chain. But obviously, like with all things, it's much harder to get the bosses. I mean, I am told there is strong European cooperation. There is a dedicated team at Europol, the combined European policing agency. So countries are working together. Belgium is very affected. And from, for instance, this factory, they are exporting to the UK, to France, to the Nordics. You know, these countries where you have high cigarette duties and organized crime is able to make a lot of money from, you know, from selling these packets, because there is huge demand. You're able to buy very cheaply. So it's a very big challenge for authorities. But right now they're continuing to just continue tackling them. And for now, it also seems, you know, reasonably separate from other forms of organized crime. But there is a fear that, you know, for the first time in one of these factories, they found weapons this year. So there's a fear that these kind of organized crime groups merge, that you get more violence related to this illegal cigarette market.
1: Yeah, wow. Illicit business, you know, illegal trade. Max, thank you so much for explaining it to us and bringing us your reporting. Max Ramsey there, Bloomberg's breaking news editor in Brussels. You can read much more on his reporting on the Bloomberg website, on the Bloomberg terminal, around fake cigarettes being manufactured in Europe. So it's 6:24 a.m. here in the City of London. Good morning. You're listening to Daybreak Europe. We are live here in London. Just want to bring you some breaking news that has crossed the Bloomberg terminal this morning, which I think is of note. So a U.S. judge has lifted President Trump's White House media access ban for now. So if you recall, President Trump barred CNN, MS Now and Politico from the White House, and their reporters were denied entry, and three news organizations have sued Trump and other White House officials, and now a federal judge has given a ruling in Washington, D.C., at least for now, lifting President Trump's White House media access ban. It is 6:24, as I say. Let's look to the markets then after that bit of breaking news, because there is lots going on in bond markets this morning that is hugely noteworthy. This is that global bond yields are rising. The Japanese bonds have joined the global sell-off that you've seen. 10-year JGB yields jumped by 9 basis points to 3.07. Also, you had a weak auction over in the US, which helped to propel US yields higher. So 10-year Treasury yields at 5.11%, 2-year yields at 4.89%. And you also had a major jump across Europe. The UK fared a little bit better actually than Germany and the US, but you still had a 10 basis point swing for UK 10-year gilt yields during the day yesterday. Elsewhere, oil prices are slightly dimming, down 0.7% for Brent crude, but still trading above $102 a barrel. And stock futures for stock markets are down 0.4% for the US Stoxx 50. Nasdaq futures down 0.25%. So those are the markets. These are our top news items now. The US and China have extended their trade truce for another 2 months as Xi Jinping begins his first US state visit in 11 years to the US. President Trump personally greeted Xi at Joint Base Andrews ahead of the White House talks taking place today. Iran's president says that Tehran will not allow free passage through the Strait of Hormuz while US sanctions and a naval blockade remain in place. Masoud Pezeshkian told the United Nations that Iran is ready for dialogue with Washington, but will not negotiate under threat. Lastly, France says that Russia is becoming a growing threat to Europe as Russian and Ukrainian officials confronted each other at that UN Security Council gathering. French Foreign Minister Jean-Noël Barrot said that no European country is now at ease, while Russia's Sergei Lavrov ruled out any pause in the Ukraine war. Those are some of our global news headlines. So let's get to one of our big conversations. Germany's far-right Alternative for Germany party scored its biggest ever election victory earlier this month in the eastern state of Saxony-Anhalt, ousting Chancellor Friedrich Merz's Christian Democrats from power after 24 years, and also putting it in position to lead the far-right government in Germany the first since World War II. Its success is reminiscent of the rise of other far-right political parties across the continent in recent years. The Spanish Prime Minister, Pedro Sanchez, has been talking about this phenomenon with Bloomberg's Francine Lacroix. He says that genuine worries about inequality are fueling this shift.
3: Well, I think that the far-right fits from legitimate anxieties of our societies. Inequality, I would say, is the main driver. The point here is that when they start to win elections and be in government, the change is from anger to disappointment. And this is what we are witnessing, for instance, in the last elections in Sweden, where the far right decreased its electoral support. So all in all, I think that the expansion of the far right in some countries, when they are in government, after 4 years, the people realize that they don't deliver for the ordinary people. And I think that the challenge that we have from centrist parties, center-right, center-left parties, is to deliver, especially when it comes to inequality.
4: Is it a messaging problem or is it a policies problem? I also know that European leaders will discuss next month the trade deficit with China. Yeah. How much of that will help? How would you deal with China?
3: It will
4: today?
3: Be a hot topic now because, yes. Of course, trade deficit, especially when it comes to the European Union, it is increasing last year, also this year. So it's going to be a hot topic. We are about to begin these trade talks with the Chinese government. From the Spanish perspective, and this is what I'm always defending around the European Council table, is, okay, we need to cooperate with China because we have common challenges such as climate change or AI technology. Second, we need also to manage our differences, and precisely when it comes to trade deficit, I think is, you know, so massive that it's not possible to absorb from the European economy, and that is why I think it's very important to manage this difference and to try to reach an agreement with the Chinese government.
4: Do you think that you'll have a concrete agreement, or is there anything that Europe needs to do today to really reduce the dependency on China?
3: We need to reduce our dependency on China. We need also to reduce or rebalance our dependencies towards other economies, such as the U.S., and that is why I think it's very interesting what is going on in Brussels when it comes to our trade agreements, for instance, with Mercosur, with India, with Australia, with Indonesia, and so on and so forth. I think one of the main strengths that we have in the European Union is our, you know, willingness to open our economies and to bridge with other regions or other countries on economics, trade, investment, and so on and so forth.
4: I mean, economically, it's tough because of the energy crisis. I mean, you've had good numbers in Spain.
3: Yeah, well, I think this is the situation. Unfortunately, the war in Iran, again, the war in Ukraine is affecting all of us. Mm-hmm. That is why, you know, I don't understand why we are having this terrible war in Iran. Why don't we close this chapter? Why don't we try to reestablish a diplomatic relationship between the both
4: Why
3: sides?
4: Is it so hard, Prime Minister?
3: I don't know. I don't. I think that there's a clear a necessity of political will in order to reach that agreement. But meanwhile, we're suffering not only casualties, but also, you know, a rise of the cost of living, the gas prices, the diesel prices, and this is affecting not only households, industries, our economies, but also the public finances of many countries in the world. So you know, I think that the big lessons that we have to take from Russia, Ukrainian war, and of course Iran war, is the need to electrify our economy. And this is something that we have been doing over the last 8 years that I'm in office in Spain, thanks to renewables. Mm-hmm. 60% of our electricity nowadays comes from renewables, and we have by far one of the lowest electricity prices in Europe, thanks to this green transition.
4: Prime Minister, two very quick questions. One on data centers. I mean, Spain has attracted quite a lot of investment in data centers. Are you expecting more? And again, are you disappointed that Europe doesn't have an AI champion?
3: What we want is to have the best investments when it comes to data centers. And that means that they have to be engaged with this green transition. Mm-hmm. So they have to consume renewables. Second, it has to be an improvement on water management, which is, you know, an issue in all countries, especially in Spain, which unfortunately is suffering the consequences of climate change. And last but not least, also the data sovereignty, data security, when it comes to, you know, personal data from our citizens, precisely on health, security matters, and so on and so forth. So, you know, we have launched this public consultation in Spain. We are about to pass a royal decree, that we call it in Spain, in order to define the framework for investing in Spain on data centers.
1: So that was the Spanish Prime Minister Pedro Sanchez speaking there to Bloomberg's Francine Lacroix. So talking about the rise of far-right politics across Europe, but also the other challenges for Europe, AI and so many other things. So a fascinating discussion. It is 6:33 a.m. here in the City of London. I'm Caroline Hepke. Just want to remind you, though, of our top story this morning. The U.S. and China have extended their trade truce for another 2 months as Xi Jinping begins his first U.S. state visit in 11 years. President Trump personally greeted Xi at Joint Base Andrews, setting the stage for White House talks today. U.S. Treasury Secretary Scott Bessent says that the extension of this trade truce buys more time to work towards a broader economic agreement.
5: We have agreed today that we will extend what we call the Busan Agreement, the economic detente between the two countries that was scheduled to end on November 10th. That is going to be extended until January 10th to give us more time to see what we can do on the economic front.
1: Scott Bessent there. The truce leaves major disputes unresolved, including on rare earths, trade, and the two countries' race for dominance in artificial intelligence. And exclusive Bloomberg reporting is adding another point of tension as the summit gets underway. Our team has learned that the Chinese government is holding potentially sensitive F-35 stealth aircraft parts. So coming up in the next part of Bloomberg Daybreak, Europe still ahead, Canada's in the spotlight as leader Mark Carney talks of middle powers and picking fights with the US. We hear from the country's foreign affairs minister in full, Anita Anand, next. This is Bloomberg.
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11: 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Or is your solar contract buried with hidden fees? 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
1: 6:40 a.m. here in the City of London. Good morning. I'm Caroline Hepke. Looking at stock futures, it looks like those are significantly lower this morning, 0.4 down for the U.S. stocks 50 futures. U.S. stock futures are also in the red this morning. There's a real worry around sticky inflation, around higher oil prices, and that has put pressure on bond markets. So looking at oil prices first, Brent crude futures this morning are trading just above 103. $3 per barrel. But then if you look at yields, they have risen in the US, in Europe, and including in Japan. So this morning you had a 9 basis point jump for the Japanese JGB yield. On the 10-year, we now trade at 3.07. UK gilt yields also leapt yesterday. So too did German yields. 10-year US Treasury yields now trading at 5.11% this morning. This, as we look at the FX space, the dollar at the moment is fairly flat, the euro at 113.84, as there was a pretty weak auction yesterday for 5-year US yields as well. Let's have a look at other things in the news this morning, a roundup of our global news headlines. The United States and China have extended their trade truce by 2 months as Xi Jinping begins his first US state visit in 11 years. Unusually, President Trump greeted Xi personally as he arrived by plane. The two leaders hold White House talks today. Iran's president says that Tehran will not allow free passage through the Strait of Hormuz while US sanctions and a naval blockade remain in place. Masoud Pezeshkian told the UN that Iran is ready for dialogue with Washington, but he says that it will not negotiate under threat. France says that Russia is becoming a growing threat to Europe as Russian and Ukrainian officials faced off at the UN Security Council. French Foreign Minister Jean-Noël Barrot says that no European country is now at ease. Russia's Sergei Lavrov has ruled out any pause in the war. Those are some of our global news headlines. Let's get to one of the other big discussions. Canada's Foreign Affairs Minister Anita Anand says that the relationship with the United States remains strong. That's despite looming tariff deadlines, also the trade tensions with the Trump administration. Anand's been speaking to Bloomberg's David Gura. He started by asking her what dialogue's actually happening now between the U.S. and China.
0: So the dialogue between Canada and the U.S. is strong across a number of areas. For example, I met with Secretary Rubio this week to discuss Arctic security. This is just an example of the many topics that he and I discuss. I believe you're perhaps referring to trade and the trade relationship. And of course, that's being led by Minister LeBlanc and Janice Charette. And that is work that continues between the trade teams. And we're very much looking forward to continuing that conversation so that the work moves forward.
2: Does it color these other conversations that you are having, the uncertainty surrounding that issue? Which, again, it's not your remit principally, but...
0: Actually, Secretary Rubio and I coordinate on a number of topics. I mentioned Arctic security and defense. In addition, support for the gang suppression force for Haiti, as well as scam centers prevalent in the Indo-Pacific region, as well as Ukraine and the Middle East. And so the work and the dialogue and the coordination on foreign policy between Canada and the United States continues, and I would say is strong.
2: In the early days after this rupture, to borrow a phrase from your prime minister, there were entreaties made from Canada to China, and here we have this week the U.S. rolling out the red carpet quite literally for China. What do you see as the ideal relationship between Canada and China going forward? What do you say in the face of criticism that Canada perhaps is getting too close with China?
0: Well, I would say we're taking a step-by-step approach to resolve trade tensions that have been important to address, specifically from our canola sector standpoint, as well as on seafood and beef. And that is exactly what the Prime Minister did in his trip to China earlier this year. And we will continue to take a step-by-step approach forward in order to address things like trade tensions and look to see what are other areas remain to be addressed.
2: He's asked for this kind of coming together of middle powers, as he's put it. What does that look like in recent months in real terms? What is that relationship?
0: Well, that's my
2: like?
0: Speech on Saturday
2: well,
0: night, which
2: give
0: I'm
2: us
0: sure
2: a preview.
0: You'll be watching. It's very much a speech about implementing the middle power strategy, ensuring that the vacuum that is left in the WTO or in geopolitical conflict environments is addressed by middle powers who want to work together for the interests of their domestic populations as well as for the global environment writ large. Let me give you some examples. Arctic security and defense. I met with the Nordic Five and the Baltic Three to continue to work within NATO and outside NATO to ensure that there is a strategy on Arctic security that addresses the current threat environment as we see Russian infrastructure moving further and further north towards the Arctic Circle. Further examples would be the Coalition of the Willing, working for the long-term peace and security of Ukraine. And of course, the list goes on. Canada signed over 20 economic security and defense agreements across five continents over the past year, which allows access to about 5 billion consumers. This is work that is very important for us from a trade diversification strategy standpoint, as well as from a multilateral cooperation standpoint. So the work goes on in the Middle Power Strategy. You will hear me speak about that on Saturday night.
2: When it comes to Ukraine, what is the solution that you were hoping for? And I wonder if you feel like Canada has a loud enough voice in these conversations that are taking place about a potential solution.
0: I actually just spoke with President Zelensky here at the United Nations, and he visited Canada for a meeting with Prime Minister Carney just 2 weeks ago. And Canada is a stalwart friend to Ukraine. We've put on the table $25.5 billion in multiple forms of aid. That's for a population of about 40 million people. That is a sign of the strength of the relationship and the willingness of Canada to step forward, not only for Ukraine's territorial integrity, but also for the principles that are at stake here. State sovereignty, for example, one of the founding principles of the United Nations is a principle that is at stake for Ukraine in this illegal war, and we need to stand with them. And next week, in fact, in Toronto, I'll be hosting several countries in order to address the stolen Ukrainian children, detained civilians, and prisoners of war. And that will be a very important moment from a people-to-people standpoint as well.
2: Let me ask you lastly just about the utility of this gathering. President Trump took to the dais in the hall here and said that the UN is solving what he called decades of intractable challenges. Do you agree that the UN is capably doing that right now?
0: We have to keep working together to ensure that the reform that is needed occurs. The Prime Minister and a number of his colleagues penned an op-ed earlier this week in the Financial Times relating to partnerships for multilateralism, signifying that there is work for countries, like-minded countries in particular, to do together internationally to address some of the vulnerabilities in the current multilateral system. It stands to reason that reform of an institution created following the Second World War is needed. And the question is, how do we as countries come together to ensure that that reform occurs in a way that is true to fundamental principles of international law and the rules-based order?
1: So that was Canada's Foreign Affairs Minister Anita Anand speaking there to Bloomberg's David Gura on the sidelines of the UN. Look, I thought that it is fascinating, isn't it, that Mark Carney, speaking to the New York Times, was talking about how he has had to consider, you know, not as a mainstay risk, but certainly as a tail risk, military action by the US against Canada. And, you know, his discussions about the powers of, about middle powers and how they respond to China and the US. I mean, it is absolutely stark when you look at the US-China dialogue between Xi and Trump today. You know, Europe's dependency on lots of aspects of tech and of trade with those two countries, and its closer relationship with Canada. It's just a very, very interesting moment to hear from Anita Anand, the Canadian Foreign Affairs Minister. Right, let's think about what's happening next, though. We're going to talk about all of these stocks that are moving in Asia. We'll speak to Bloomberg's Anthony Stevens in a moment. This is Bloomberg.
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9: supplying the AI supply chain to these Chinese LLMs. Now that trend looks a little bit on edge as the AI models from the US continue to pull ahead on both sides of the spectrum. So that's what's new. The US leadership on the frontier models has been quite established, but now they're moving downwards with lighter, smaller, and most importantly, cheaper models. And that's pressuring the ChinaX index. You see that's down around 1.5%, but also individual names like Lenovo is down 2.6%, and Yangtze Optical, which is one of those optical fiber names that led on the way up, that's down 3.3%. And the tech weakness is pretty widespread across HS Tech as well, which is down for a second day after a pretty sharp pullback yesterday.
1: Yeah, okay, so that on AI. Meanwhile, commodity price moves because of the dollar. Just explain what's going on and what is moving most.
9: So yesterday we had a fantastic print from US PMIs. The US economy is obviously running very hot, and that pushed up yields, and in turn that pushed up the dollar. The dollar's been quite range bound recently, and this move is looking to threaten to break out of that range on the upside. And the opposite of the dollar is gold, for example, most notably. And copper is also under pressure here. And that's denting some of the commodity hiding places across Asia, most notably in Australia, which is having quite a bad day by its standards. BHP is down 1.7%, and the gold miners in China, Zijin and Zaojin, are both down 3%. And also, there's a little bit of tension in the fact that rare earth has not come up during the China-US summit. And as a result, there is a little bit of a sell-off in the rare earth space in Australia, which is, you know, considered a diversifier away from China. So Lynas, for example, is down 1.8%, and so is Northern Star, which is down two.
1: Yeah, and so we're also, as a consequence, thinking about the yen and whether there will be a kind of significant enough move there that would mean further intervention in the Japanese yen. That would also be another massive story, wouldn't it? In terms of other things that we're thinking about, Claude has made a new discovery in the area of genes. What have they found, and why is that so key?
9: We've been talking about this for a couple of days now, the speed at which AI is transforming biotech and healthcare. And this is one of the most stranger notes. So we have Anthropic saying that they let loose the Claude model on a broad spectrum of biomedical research, and they've discovered a new enzyme that can potentially be used to edit genes. Now, this very, very early stages in the research, even Anthropic says so. It's not sure whether this can be commercialized, but this is shaking the foundations of some of these drug companies in Asia that rely on innovative solutions. So what is the value of an innovative drug maker if Anthropic can just be let loose on a problem and probably solve it in a couple of days? So that is a little bit of panic there. HS Tech is getting hit very hard. Daiichi Sankyo in Japan is down 2.5%. Innovant, which is an oncology name in Hong Kong, that's down 3.3%. And Akeso, which is another major oncology name, that's down 4.2%. So a little bit of panic there in the pharma space.
1: Yeah, absolutely. I mean, you know, when you look at Daria Amade talking about how this is potential for profound progress on diseases that have plagued humanity for millennia, you know, puts into a context all of this AI, you know, moves, these discoveries, what it could actually mean, doesn't it? Or at least the ambition is huge, isn't it? Anthony, good to speak to you. Thank you so much for your time. As always, bringing us the most intriguing stories out of Asia, our markets reporter, Anthony Stevens, with our Stock Movers podcast. 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But I feel it brings you so much more than just the stocks that are moving, but really interesting stories. Right, we'll talk about the Xi Trump summit with our trade czar next. 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
10: 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This week on Wall Street Week, Michael Froman on the future of U.S.-China economic relations. Syracuse seeks a new tech future to replace its manufacturing past, taking care of our growing elderly population with AI. And a new bridge named for hockey legend Gordie Howe tells the ups and downs of U.S.-Canada relations.
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13: With SRN News, I'm John Scott. President Trump met Chinese President Xi Jinping in person in a large ceremony at Joint Base Andrews, something that concerns Mississippi Republican Senator Roger Wicker. Wicker said the president needs to remember Xi Jinping is a brutal, oppressive dictator.
14: I would have suggested the president not invite Xi Jinping to Washington for such a lavish welcome here in the United States of America. Based on all of the troubling issues we have with President Xi and the Chinese Communist Party.
13: Pressure from the U.S. bond market hit a new level on Wall Street after a surprisingly strong report on the economy. The squeeze caused stocks to sink. The S&P 500 slid 58 points. The Dow dropped 352. The NASDAQ off 308. This is SRN News.
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24: You said you'd never buy your kid candy from the checkout aisle or forget extra diapers and never give in to a meltdown. 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
1: And welcome to the Wednesday, the midweek edition of the Best Stocks Now show with professional money manager Bill Gunderson, president of Gunderson Capital Management. I'm here with Barry Kite, our chartered financial analyst and certified financial planner, and Melania Trump ringing the opening bell for the New York Stock Exchange this morning. And I noted five, six women CEOs up there on the balcony with her. And right next to her was Lisa Su. Good old Lisa Su, the CEO of AMD. AMD stock has been very good to us in 2026 and 2025 and 2024. And her initiative, I guess, Melania Trump's, is now called Imperia, which would empower women in business. I got no problem with that. Yesterday, boots on the ground reporting right here in Ground Zero. Barry, I think it's fair to say that New York City is the capital of the world, really. I mean, can you name a more important city in the world? I mean, London, Paris, yeah. They're big, but nothing like New York City. Washington, D.C. may be number two, I guess. But I did see the intersection that I was on foot to cross was closed off. And there goes Trump motorcade by with the banderas, or the flags flying on his, the beast, they call it, the limo. And he did leave, that he was leaving town, actually, at that point in time, headed to the airport. Because now there's the big dinner in Washington, D.C. tonight. That's the hottest ticket in town, is what I've heard, to have a seat. And he was bemoaning the fact that they don't have that ballroom done, you know, that has been so controversial. He said, we could have 2,000 people to the dinner, but we're limited in space to how many we can entertain these days at the White House. And but we do know that Sam Altman will be there. We know that the CEO of OpenAI, I don't know what Altman's role is, but the other guy is very pro-Trump, will be there. Altman will be there. There's going to be some heavies at that dinner in Washington, D.C. And, of course, today, very importantly, the president of Iran is addressing the UN here this morning, very soon. Imagine the security, Barry. You can't even believe the gridlock. The blockades, the motorcades, the security, the police, the flashing lights, the sirens. Talk about, you know, exciting. Yes, very exciting. Not if you're a taxi cab driver, or not if you're an Uber driver or an Amazon delivery. Of course, most of the Amazon deliveries here are done by bicycles. Yeah. This looks like India. This city with all the bicycles around look like India, really. They even drive bicycles with you know, little trucks, but they pedal them with Amazon goods. And the DoorDash army, oh my gosh. It's not the cars that you have to watch out for when you're crossing the street. No. It's the bicycles. And the bicycles, they're all immigrants, obviously. They've got their helmets on, and a lot of them dress up in battle gear, you know, with their backpacks, and they're delivering food from the local trattoria. And, of course, with gridlock in the city, the DoorDash drivers, you could barely cross the street. A lot of them don't obey the traffic signals. That's a problem, you know, if you're trying to get around on foot. You don't want to – I think more damage could be done by one of those guys than being hit by a taxi cab any time. Well, we've had two very good days in the market. The NASDAQ hit a new all-time high yesterday. All-time high we're talking, and once again, let me look at my my final notes to my followers yesterday. The leaders in the market yesterday were SanDisk. SanDisk was up 7.4%.

0: yesterday. That's the stock we featured in the newsletter on Saturday. And of course, I've said if you want to get that news, you know, even the free after 4 weeks of getting the live alerts, access to the app, the Best Stocks Now app, and the newsletter, you still get like a pretty good dose of the newsletter until you cry uncle. And not many people really cry uncle because they at least get that main message that I have and the recap of the week's shows with all the stocks we talked about and the stories behind them. And, of course, you would have gotten the newsletter on Saturday, and SanDisk was the featured stock. SanDisk was a big winner. And, of course, we wrote up AMD a couple weeks ago. It's been a huge winner. Lisa Su next to Melania Trump today and ringing the opening bell for the New York Stock Exchange, along with four or five other women. I'm going to find out who they were. I didn't recognize them. But I'm sure they're heads of, I know that Jane Fraser, you know, is a big CEO, I think, of Citigroup, and that might have been her. But I'll find out who they were. But yesterday, it was, of course, as I said, SanDisk was a big winner in the market yesterday. And, of course, Astera Labs. We might be ready for a write up there. It was up another 7.2% yesterday. Micron, very good day yesterday. Beautiful chart on Micron. Beautiful the stock chart on Micron.
1: And A-Lab was up over 7% yesterday too.
0: Yes.
1: Under SanDisk, right?
0: So Seagate had a good day yesterday. ASM Lithography, Taiwan Semiconductor. Do you think Taiwan will come up on Thursday in Trump's meetings with Xi? It will probably be the president of Iran delivering remarks at the UN General Assembly. Wow. Anyways, Taiwan will probably be the number one topic on the table. Trade number two, AI number three. As Xi makes a state visit, I mean, this is as high as it gets. A state visit, you know, Trump made a state visit to China several months ago, I want to say. And while he was there, he invited Xi to come here. And that's the result of this meeting, this big powwow taking place in Washington, D.C. on Thursday. Taiwan Semiconductor broke out to a new all-time high yesterday. Marvell had a good day. Lam Research, Western Digital, AMD, another new all-time high. Lisa Su up there on that balcony. She should have a big T on her jacket. Trillion.
1: Trillion.
0: Trillion. 1 trillion now. Astera Labs was up 7%. Sienna. U.S. Rare Earth was a good one yesterday. That's because of all of the activity all of a sudden in Greenland, of all places. And I do think that was strategically, that deal was strategically done right before she arrives, because that has been China's biggest bargaining chip, really. Okay, you're going to mess with us? You're not getting any rare earth. And, I don't know how much rare earth is in Greenland and how much we'll find, but it does soften Xi's argument a little bit.
1: The only problem is they don't refine any rare earth minerals in Greenland at this point. So you got to.
0: No, we'll figure that out.
1: The refining is where it really matters. I mean, that's.
0: Yeah, we'll figure it out. They'll figure it out somehow. I don't know if the Greenlanders want rare earth refineries stinking.
1: No, that's why they ended up in China. Yeah, that's why we sent them all to China in the late 90s. Yeah, so
0: because they do foul the air and things like this, but they're very much needed in today's world that depends so much rare earths and a lot of different things, right down to the electric vehicles, semiconductors, all kinds of different. Of application. SanDisk, a big day yesterday, up 7%. we wrote up SanDisk. If you want to know what they do, what their track record has been, what their history has been. Actually, they've had a very interesting history because they were a public company. And, you know, they made just the – they still do, really. They focus on mostly the low-end flash memory. But the AI and the data centers need floods of these memory chips, and SanDisk is a major player in all of that. Okay, this is the Best Stocks Now show on this Wednesday. A lot happening in the world today. We'll be right back. This is Bill Gunderson, CEO of Gunderson Capital Management. The Gunderson Team 2026 tour resumes with our next stop at the Embassy Suites in Independence, Ohio on Tuesday, September 29th and Wednesday, September 30th. I will be teaching a workshop on Wednesday evening from 7 to 9 p.m. and Barry and myself will be available on Tuesday and Wednesday from 7 a.m. to 5 p.m. for individual folks with individual meetings about our investment management services and financial planning services. This is a rare opportunity to meet with the team that you hear on the radio show each weekday. 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
0: This is Bill Gunderson, president of Gunderson Capital Management. I've been a professional money manager for the last 25 years. 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What does all that entail? Well, it comes with the daily live alerts on the market and stocks that I am buying or selling in the 5 portfolios that I manage. 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It also includes access to my powerful Best Stocks Now app, which currently has over 5,000 stocks, ETFs, and mutual funds in it. All you have to do to get the 4-week trial is go to GundersonCapital.com. 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I look forward to spending the day and each weekend with you.

0: Welcome back here to the second quarter of today's Best Stocks Now show. I'm just looking at the charts here in the early outgoing here. Palantir, nice chart today. Breaking out a bit there. I know that our friend Michael Burry, I disagree with everything he does. We're just on opposite ends of the spectrum. He's buying Build-A-Bear Workshop. You know what that is, Barry? Have you ever seen those stores where you stuff a teddy bear with?
1: They still make those? No, yeah. I certainly have. I'm surprised they're still around, honestly. I mean, I guess it's fun for the kids. My kids were never – I got three boys. They were never too much into Build-A-Bear, but, you know, I guess –
0: The last one I saw was at Dollywood.
1: That's exactly the last one I saw. Yeah. Same one.
0: Okay. So. And he's shorting Palantir. Okay, whatever, Burry. The big short. I don't know. I just don't ever agree with anything he does.
1: I mean, I guess it's an AI-proof business, right? I mean, I don't know how you can make an AI teddy bear. So maybe it's an AI-proof business.
0: How much profit is in a stuffed teddy bear? I don't know how much profit margin there is. But anyway, okay. Now
1: maybe they're going into robots, Bill. Maybe they will have robot teddy bears. I don't know.
0: Maybe. Okay, Astera Labs has a good day yesterday. It's a semiconductor company providing connectivity solutions for cloud and AI infrastructure. So it's obviously one of the terrific 35 for me. The gain extended a powerful run that has now seen the stock rise in five consecutive sessions, including a 12% advance. We own it in our emerging growth portfolio. And, you know, it could end up in the ultra growth portfolio because the growth of earnings is pretty phenomenal right now on Astera Labs, ALAB. And we're going to continue to watch it. And, you know, eventually we'll get around. We're writing up every single one of the stocks in our terrific 35. Maybe ALAB will be this week's feature stock. I don't know. I just take it. One day, one week at a time. Trump reports 270 million of July securities trades. What the heck is he doing? Who's doing this? President Trump has closed 1,100. Why didn't he just buy the total world market? And 56 securities transactions in July. Not year to date. What's
1: got
0: the
1: a maybe he's got a maybe the monies are in a in some kind of algorithmic
0: that's what I'm
1: trading
0: thinking.
1: Trust or something, right?
0: Yeah.
1: I mean maybe that's all I can think of is that it has to be in some type of algorithmic type trading environment.
0: Here's his largest transactions. Let's see if he's not buying Build-A-Bear Workshop, nor is he shorting Palantir. His sales were a July 20th sell of Microsoft. I still have a hard time with Microsoft valuation. And he sold Amazon, each valued between $5 million and $25 million. 3 days later, the portfolio bought between $100 to $200 of Microsoft and bought back Amazon. Okay, whatever. He also included a sale on July 20th of Oracle and a purchase of NVIDIA. I agree with that swap. He bought Intuit, Marvell, Salesforce, Church & Dwight. I don't know about Church & Dwight. They make Trojans. That's what they make. That's what they're famous for. And other things. I think Arm & Hammer baking powder. He bought some Axon Enterprises. That's the old Taser. He sold Northrop Grumman the same day he signed an executive order tightening supply chain rules for defense contractors. He bought some SpaceX. He sold Tesla. Well, it doesn't really mean anything because he's whipping in and out of this stuff on a daily basis. Now, Meta, definitely. All of a sudden, Meta has woke up with a vengeance. The new app has surged in popularity since it was released a few weeks ago. In fact, it's the number one downloaded app And I think I'll go to the App Store right now during the break, Mary, and I'll download it. I'll test it out and see how I like it. Have you tried it yet?
1: Well, no, it might. So put it this way. It might come back to bite me, but I did mention it to the missus yesterday evening. I said, download this Muse app and, you know, kind of explain kind of a little bit of what it does. So I was going to kind of get her take on it. The only problem is it is a shopping app. So like I said, it may come back to bite me.
0: We got some
1: boots on the ground to kind of check it out. Of course, you know, if the bill gets too high, I'll just send it to you, Bill.
0: Yeah, but so it's not an AI where you ask questions?
1: Well, yeah, it's an AI. So it's simply, think of it as an AI shopping agent. So this is why actually, you know, Amazon has actually blocked it. So what it'll do is it'll go out to these sites. You know, you kind of, I guess, give it some of, problem is you have to give it some of your information. The more you give it, obviously, I guess, maybe the better job it does. I don't know. But it will go out and shop stuff for you. It'll put it in your cart. It'll put it in your cart, and then it'll let you know, hey, this in your cart. Do you want to buy it? Yeah,
0: you don't
1: need it. That's why I said I just wanted to see what it does. So I told her about it. Like I said, it may end up costing some. From a research perspective, I'll send you the bill. So
0: the app is free though. It's a human concierge.
1: Yeah, the app's free, of course.
0: So
1: yeah,
0: it is a concierge. Is that's how it's described. Basically. I didn't know. Yeah, I don't see a big deal with that, but. If they're getting a piece of the action on every sale that Muse recommends, I don't know how it works. What's the revenue model for Muse?
1: Yeah, well, the disruption piece is, like I said towards the end of the show yesterday, was with Amazon. So they've blocked it. So what happens is, of course, you know, Amazon's a big advertiser. A lot of these online companies, whether you know it or not, they also have an advertising engine. And so...
0: Promoting their product. They're paying Amazon.
1: Well, yeah, and they're advertising.
0: Yes. Yeah.
1: Right, and they're advertising to eyeballs, to people. Well, in this case, now they're going to have to, say, advertise to AI agents, which is a completely different piece. So they're
0: interesting.
1: You know, so it is a disruptive technology. I don't know how they're going to necessarily make money off of it.
0: How do they monetize
1: do think it'll
0: it?
1: Add,
0: that's the question.
1: Yeah, well, they do think it'll add $30 billion to revenues, say, by 2030. You know, so we'll keep an eye on it, but it is going to be a bit, it is a disruptor. The problem is you'll have OpenAI and you know, we'll create a new, another version in 2 weeks probably.
0: Yeah, so. That's the problem, the barrier to entry. Okay, mortgage demand. Well, we got Iran's president blames the U.S. and Israel for the problems in the world today. Not Iran, he blames the U.S. and Israel in a defiant speech at the U.N. This should come as no surprise as we go to break. Mortgage demand drops as rates cross the 7% mark. How do we bring rates down? Well, Oak Trees Marks has a suggestion. We'll talk about that in a minute.
2: SRN News, I'm John Scott. Presidents Trump and Xi Jinping have a packed agenda for their talks at the White House. The leaders on Thursday are tackling issues like trade irritants, artificial intelligence safeguards, and the war in Iran. The president wants China to use its influence with Iran, while Xi seeks a halt to U.S. arms sales to Taiwan. A fragile trade truce had been set to expire in November, but the two countries have agreed to extend it for 2 months. Southern California could begin to feel the impacts of Hurricane Polo early next week. The storm, which dropped back down to a Category 4 earlier today, still one of the strongest hurricanes ever recorded in the Pacific. President Trump's pick to run the Food and Drug Administration will face questions from Senate lawmakers considering her nomination. Thursday's hearing likely to focus on Dr. Heidi Overton's views on vaccines and abortion drugs. This is SRN News.
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0: And welcome back here to the second half of today's Best Stocks Now show. Well, 7% mortgage, not sustainable, but it is what it is. How do you bring those rates down? I agree with Howard Marks, co-chair of Oak Tree Capital Management. He identified persistent inflation, large fiscal deficits, Treasury issuance, and strong demand for capital as factors putting upward pressure on borrowing costs. You know, Barry, I even heard one commentary that there's a shortage of bonds right now out there, and that's driving prices higher. But I think the two, the structural, the U.S. displays a total lack of fiscal discipline, Marx wrote, describing the dollar's reserve currency status as a golden credit card. Oh, yeah, that's the Amex Black Card, right? That the U.S. had used unwisely. He argued that large deficits could also add to inflation by boosting liquidity and aggregate demand. Well, you know what? That's a large structural problem that is not fixed anytime soon. We'll never see rates back where they were when, you know, a lot of us are sitting on 30-year loans down in the low threes. That's just not going to happen again. I don't think it will ever happen again. Will we even get the mortgage down to 5?
1: Well, investments mentioned you just got to grow your way out.
0: Yeah, you have to grow your way out.
1: Really, is Bessent, yeah, I mean, as Bessent talked about at this point, the debt, the size of the debt, right? It's, I mean, cutting spending, right, is, you know, virtually, you're not really going to, honestly, it's not going to, you know, make a ton of dent. Yeah, we need to cut spending for sure. But the biggest problem is, you know, really the only way is going to be to, you know, is really to grow your way out of it.
0: Yes, that is. So you're increasing revenue. Increasing revenue.
1: Right.
0: And I don't know how you ever chip away at a $40 trillion deficit. It's mathematics. That's the problem. It's mathematics. But
1: the interest expense,
0: Oh, there's the problem. That's going to become the biggest expenditure, maybe as much as defense spending at some point in time, is just the interest alone on the debt. Marx argued that the U.S. was spending more than it collected, yes, but it's increasing debt relative to GDP, and, of course, we're facing a rapidly growing interest bill. But he's not advocating a wholesale move out of dollar assets. He said investors shifting into non-dollar or non-U.S. assets would take on other risk, and he cautioned that moving money out of the U.S. on a large scale could prove unsuccessful. Anyways, it's not a popular item to run on a platform that we're going to go on in a budget. We're going to go on a big fat diet across the U.S. So, private credit continues to be a big problem. Apollo, once again, is limiting redemptions from its flagship private credit fund for the third straight quarter, after investors sought to withdraw shares equivalent to 14.7% of the fund. See, that's just not sustainable there when you have all that debt, because you'd have to liquidate the debt at big losses in order to do that. I think the limit is 5%. So you have an illiquid invest. There's so much debt out there to invest in. Why do you want to invest in private credit? It makes no sense to me. And talk about an oxymoron, Barry. I saw yesterday a REIT that contains non-traded REITs in it. I just want to scream.
1: Traded REIT with non-traded REITs in
0: it.
1: Yeah. I guess they're providing the liquidity somehow.
0: There's the liquidity for your non-traded REITs. And I do know, too, I was listening to Blackstone this morning on Bloomberg. They have an alt ETF, which has all of these things that are supposedly non-correlated with the market. So I'm going to add it to the app, and I'm going to compare it to the S&P 500, and we're going to find out just how non-correlated to the market it actually is. NVIDIA director Mark Stevens sells another $300 million in shares. This brings his sales up to like, he's disclosed $946 million in NVIDIA share sales since August 31st. That's just, that's 3 weeks. December 18 sale accounted for about 4.7% of his pre-sale reported equity position. Well, you know what? Look, that doesn't mean he does not like the stock. It's probably he wants to buy some alts or some private credit and diversify a little bit into non-correlated assets, right? But anytime a company goes to $5 trillion in market cap and you're the director, one of the directors of the company, and you have a very large stake in the company, NVIDIA, by the way, is now $5.5 trillion. More than likely, I don't see how you're going to stop it going to $6 trillion, really. They're looking for 94% growth in earnings this year. And another 70% growth in earnings next year. I don't really know that I've seen a greater stock during my 27 years in the industry. I really don't. More dominant, more innovative, more, you know, jump on the rest of the competitors. It's incredible. $5.5 trillion. And look at all. Is NVIDIA driving the economy? Because look at the... We used to call it, if you went out fishing, the big boats would park. They knew where the fish were. And then all the little boats, they called it the mosquito fleet, Barry, that would would circle around the big boats.
1: Just coming around. Yeah.
0: Just trying to get the scraps falling from the table because the big boats were sitting right on top of the school of fish. I look at the mosquito fleet as a Astera. Marvell and all these smaller companies that just follow NVIDIA around.
1: Lumentum, yeah.
0: Yeah, Lumentum, AAOI, all the these stocks that we've identified as the mosquito fleet surrounding NVIDIA. And it's driving GDP. It's driving returns in the market. And if you ask me, the question I hear all the time on Bloomberg is, are people too heavily concentrated in the AI stocks? My answer is, give me a better idea right now. What's your better idea?
1: There's no other sectors. Yeah, we talk about this all the time. We wish there were six sectors that we could, you know, diversify across. Unfortunately, at this point in time, there aren't, right?
0: The Which is one reason why we hold more cash. Yes, is the medical sector. And I am finding some new plays in the medical sector that really have returns like the AI stocks. They really do. And they have products that are dominant in the industry. So I am looking. Yes, I'm always looking. It's not that we own all AI stocks, but we're definitely heavy weighted because we can't find a better idea. Do you want me buying alts? And do you want me buying non-traded REIT ETFs? That makes no sense whatsoever. We go where the action is. A best stock now describes it all. Where are the best stocks now in the market? And I'm told that I've got to change the name at some point in time, probably sooner rather than later, because saying the word best in the market, I guess, is not, acceptable. It's
1: Google Play
0: limit,
1: Store,
0: I guess.
1: Remember, they were the first, right? Google
0: yeah,
1: Play
0: they made
1: Store
0: me change
1: whatever,
0: it.
1: You know, right.
0: So, anyways, Gunderson, we call it Gunderson Quant Ratings in the Google Play Store. Alibaba accelerates global AI push with new data centers in Europe and the Middle East. And I think this plays into my theory of data centers, data, AI being a commodity at some point in time and the price going down. That's the nature of technology. It gets
1: faster. I saw that
0: faster.
1: Story today and thought about you. Yeah.
0: Yes.
1: I saw a story today about you. I thought about you. It was, Anthropic and OpenAI are now going to create, you know, they're basically creating a dumbed down, might not be the right word, a cheaper model.
0: My guess
1: is it's not going to have as much capabilities. I don't know. But they're going to have more of a value type product, both of them, and so they are in a price war. And so yeah, you've been saying that for a month and a half, 2 months now, for a while. And
2: yes, McDonald's is having a big conference in Chicago today. They're going to focus on their value menu. And now it's coming to AI, and these companies aren't even public yet. OpenAI and Anthropic. My nephew's got it totally right. The question that investors in those companies are not asking, very difficult questions. We'll be right back. This is Bill Gunderson, CEO of Gunderson Capital Management. The Gunderson Team 2026 tour resumes with our next stop at the Embassy Suites in Independence, Ohio on Tuesday, September 29th and Wednesday, September 30th. I will be teaching a workshop on Wednesday evening from 7 to 9 p.m. and Barry and myself will be available on Tuesday and Wednesday from 7 a.m. to 5 p.m. for individual folks with individual meetings about our investment management services and financial planning services. This is a rare opportunity to meet with the team that you hear on the radio show each weekday. We will be conducting that workshop on Wednesday night from 7 to 9 p.m. To book a seat at the workshop or a personal appointment with us, give us a call at 855-611-BEST. 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

0: Welcome back here to the final segment of today's Best Stocks Now show. Anthropic weighs a 1 gigawatt data center deal. How many SanDisk chips? How many Micron chips? How many Astera Lab chips is that going to need? From Stream Data Centers, according to the information, the facilities, majority owned by Apollo Global Management. So Apollo's got private credit on the one hand, and they've got data centers on the other hand. They're pretty well diversified, actually. And that's where our friend Torsten Slok, one of the guys I like to follow, it could use AI accelerators from Broadcom and Alphabet. And I do note that as I look through charts today, I've looked through maybe 300 or so during the show, before the show. Google's got a bad chart today. Palantir has a very good chart today. And the other chart that kind of sticks out to me right now is Deer, D-E. And I did just do a little upgrade on my target price on Deer. And the stock is breaking out right now, which is interesting, very interesting. There is a little bit of AI, I'm sure, in Deer, in the tractors and everything. I'm sure that they got a lot of GPS in them, etc., autopilot, whatever, making those rows straight, you know, don't waste any gas. The price of diesel worries
1: me. Lots of technology.
0: Well,
1: yeah,
0: I'm
1: lots
0: sure.
1: of technology in that those big farming operations. It's you know, and quality AC inside those things now too. So that's
0: Nebraska in August is not pretty. Now, okay, the other one that catches my eye here. How long has this been going on? Said who was that? That was Ace, I think, the band Ace. But anyways, how long can the AI investment boom last? Because it's carrying the GDP, it's carrying the market, it's carrying the S&P 500. It's the center of growth in the economy right now. Goldman Sachs says that the boom is unlikely to fade before 2028. But the only thing I can say is the market is forward-looking. The market is not going to wait for the investment boom to start fading or start selling it off and looking for other places to go and profit-taking. The market usually is looking out 18 to 24 months, believe it or not. And, you know, right now it's factoring in all of next year's earnings. So right now I would just say that the market is forward-looking by about 15 to 18 months at the current time. And if it's unlikely to fade before 2028, you know, maybe early next year or something like that, in spring of next year, we got to start kind of planning for that. Where do you go when that boom starts to fade? Well, there's nothing wrong with cash, I suppose. That's not correlated to the market, is it, Barry? Cash?
1: No, I mean, it's the one asset you know is not correlated to the market.
0: See, yeah, I mean, even gold
1: by definition.
0: Yeah, even gold is not really considered non-correlated. Now we have to come up with.
1: Yeah, the problem is it can be correlated with the market at times. Of course, cash is going to certainly not going to be correlated because it's not a risk asset. But yeah, you got these other assets that you hope are going to be non-correlated, and sometimes, particularly in times of crisis,
0: you
1: they
0: find
1: become
0: out
1: very correlated.
0: That stress test. They get a stress test. Yep. The REITs were down 79% in 08 and 09, so they definitely are non-correlated. And I got real heartburn when they tried to tell me that non-traded REITs, well, they're non-traded. They're not correlated to the market. I got real heartburn with that.
1: Well, and that's just because they weren't valuing them. Remember, they just weren't valuing them. And so, yeah, they're not correlated because you don't have a new price for 90 days.
0: Yeah. A friend of mine, he found somebody that was paying 10% every quarter to people with no statement. And I immediately said to myself, it's a Ponzi scheme. Because they're not sending a statement with the value of the assets. That's the same thing that Bernie Madoff was doing. And sure enough, the guy lost 200 grand. He was getting 10% on paper every quarter. I said, No, that doesn't work that way. That's a Ponzi scheme. Sure enough, it was. But, okay, having said that, we have to come up with, what did you say, an investment policy for each one of our portfolios?
1: Yeah, IPS, an official investment policy statement.
0: No problem. Yeah. We'll let AI write it for the most part. But I would just say that how we differ is I don't have a problem holding 100% cash. If the market is going through a 53% bear market and earnings are dropping like a rock, I don't want to have a lot of equities.
1: And hence, that's why we're unconstrained. Unlike even active mutual funds, for example, they have a prospectus, and by prospectus, a lot of active mutual funds at most can only hold 15% cash.
0: Exactly.
1: Which means they can only get 15% out of the way whenever the train's coming down the track,
0: So that's a big part of our investment policy is defense.
1: Yeah.
0: And, that defense comes from stocks and indexes follow earnings. And when earnings start to level off and start to peter out, start to dip, you got to zag when the market is zigging there. And I don't believe in owning, fixed income when the Fed is going on a rate hiking cycle like they did in 2023. Right. That makes no sense either. So all of that has to be in our investment policy. And the other one is we don't buy big soggy stocks of yesteryear. I don't know how you put that in an investment policy. Can you say we don't buy stinkers? Probably not. It's got to be more legalese than that. And we search out, and of course the word best is obviously subjective. What's best for me is not best for Buffett or for Burry. Build a Bear Workshop is best for him. It's not best for me.
1: And build a Burry.
0: Build a Burry. Maybe we need a Burry Bear. Anyways, we're out of time. We're preparing to go to Cleveland on Monday, flying out, spending Tuesday, Wednesday there, coming home Wednesday night, Thursday morning, whatever the case may be. And in the interim, I'll have another newsletter this week. I will choose one or two of my terrific 35 to write about. We've done pretty good with AMD so far. We've done pretty good with Santis so far. What will it be this week? Maybe we're moving these stocks. I don't know. To get a four-week trial to the newsletter, the app, the live trade alerts, go to GundersonCapital.com. 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
6: This is Bloomberg Daybreak Europe for this Thursday, the 24th of September from Brussels and London. Coming up today.
7: Red carpet, red lines. Trump and Xi extend their trade ceasefire as Bloomberg reporting raises fresh questions.
6: Preparing for the unthinkable, Canada's Mark Carney concedes that he has been forced to consider the risk of a U.S. invasion in an interview with the New York Times.
7: The price of restraint. Burnham signals he wants to hold back on tax rises despite mounting pressure on the public finances.
6: Plus an email delivery disaster. Morgan Stanley scrambles after a banker accidentally sends clients its confidential deal list.
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6: Lizzie, good morning. On the markets today, we're looking at the sell-off in global bonds, taking a pause in the European session, although we did have that significant move higher in European yields yesterday, along with that 15 basis point jump for 10-year Treasury. So the 10-year bund yield down a basis point at 3.55%. The 10-year gilt yield also down a basis point at 5.34%. JGB yields had jumped earlier on in the session and the 10-year yields at 5.11%. We had a combination of weak demand for a Treasury auction yesterday and strong U.S. economic data that drove that. Equities, we are having a sell-off in equities in Asia with the MSCI Asia Pacific Index down by 0.8%. And the Stock 600 in Europe opening down 0.3%, with the FTSE 100 also 0.3% lower this morning.
7: Now to our top stories. The US and China have extended their trade truce for another 2 months as Xi Jinping begins his first US state visit in 11 years. President Trump personally greeted Xi at Joint Base Andrews, setting the stage for White House talks today. Treasury Secretary Scott Bessent says the extension buys more time to work towards a broader economic agreement.
9: We have agreed today that we will extend what we call the Busan Agreement, the economic detente between the two countries that was scheduled to end on November 10th. That is going to be extended until January 10th to give us more time to see what we can do on the economic front.
7: Scott Bessent there. The truce leaves major disputes unresolved, including rare earths, trade, and the two countries' race for dominance in artificial intelligence.
6: Exclusive Bloomberg reporting is adding another point of tension as the summit gets underway. Our team has learned that the Chinese government is potentially holding sensitive F-35 stealth aircraft parts. According to people briefed on the incident, the components were being shipped from Australia to the US when they were unexpectedly diverted to Hong Kong. Bloomberg's national security reporter Tony Capaccio uncovered the story.
10: In the interest of good relations, China should have returned it. I know the U.S. was pressing for them to get it. Back in late May when this happened, the JPO, they call the Joint Program Office, hoped they would get the parts back. And we fast forward to today, the Pentagon's still trying to get them back.
6: Tony Capaccio there as Bloomberg has separately uncovered new evidence that Chinese-sourced components are helping the Houthis build missiles and drones in Yemen. There's no evidence the Chinese companies involved knew their products were ultimately destined for the Iran-backed group. However, the findings put sensitive military technology into sharper focus as Trump and Xi begin their talks.
7: Canada's Prime Minister says that he's prepared for what he calls the, quote, extreme tail risk of US military action against his country. Mark Carney told the New York Times that a US invasion is not his base case, but he says it would be irresponsible not to consider the risk after President Trump's repeated claims that Canada should become an American state. The comments come as Carney tries to reduce Canada's dependence on the US while building closer ties with Europe. Foreign Minister Anita Anand told Bloomberg that Canada now sees a bigger role for itself and other middle powers.
11: Ensuring that the vacuum that is left in the WTO or in geopolitical conflict environments is addressed by middle powers who want to work together for the interests of their domestic populations as well as for the global environment writ large.
7: Anita Anand there speaking to Bloomberg at the UN in New York. She says that Canada has signed more than 20 economic security and defence agreements across five continents over the past year.
6: The Trump administration has been ordered to temporarily restore White House access to journalists from CNN, MS Now and Politico. The outlets say they were banned in retaliation for their coverage and are suing over what they call a, quote, direct assault on their First Amendment rights. The temporary order was issued by a Trump-appointed judge and will remain in place for 2 weeks.
7: And US Treasuries tumbled on news of rising oil prices and strong economic data. Yields on the five-year US bonds pushed above 5% for the first time since 2007. BNY Chief Investment Officer Jason Granite says that that's down to energy prices and high growth.
12: Number one, if you look at yields in the market, it's been unbelievably well correlated to the price of energy. Mm-hmm. Brent back over 100. That is

0: despite the looming economic pressures. Burnham plans to use his first leader's speech at Labour's annual conference next week to project a message of hope and optimism. In London, James Walcock, Bloomberg Radio.
1: And Morgan Stanley's racing to contain the fallout from an accidentally leaked list of more than 100 deals. Rival bankers are looking to capitalise after one of the firm's top bankers mistakenly emailed clients details of transactions it was working on or monitoring. According to a copy seen by Bloomberg, the list included potential IPOs in China, South Korea and India. Bloomberg's chief Wall Street correspondent Sridhar Natarajan says that the leak is sending ripples through the industry.
2: Look, the prominent theme, prominent word across Wall Street today, and like one word we should all get comfortable with, is schadenfreude. There will be a lot of people taking joy in Morgan Stanley's misfortune. But honestly, truly, this could happen to anyone.
3: Yeah.
2: 100 years ago, if you were in investment banking, perhaps this was not a likely outcome. But unfortunately, things like this happen.
1: Sridhar Natarajan there, as regulators assess fallout and Morgan Stanley holds urgent meetings with clients. In a statement, the bank says that it promptly took steps to address the accidental disclosure and continues to engage with those affected.
4: And those are our top stories on the markets. The 10-year Treasury yield in the US holding steady at 5.11% this morning. Yields down around a basis point on the 10-year duration in the UK, in Germany and in France. The Stock 600 down by 0.4%. The CAC 40 in Paris also 0.4% lower this morning. And Wall Street futures are also pointing into the red, down 0.6% for NASDAQ futures at the moment.
1: Now, before we dive into our top stories, including the Trump-Xi summit, Stephen, I want to talk cars, because you've been talking cars with the Bentley CEO this morning, and Bentley has unveiled its first fully electric car, a five-door luxury SUV. It's got pure merino wool trim. It's developed with a British textile manufacturer with a light-up grille at the front. I wonder if you'll be getting one of these anytime soon.
4: Yeah. I don't think so. Although it is the cheapest Bentley available, actually, the Torqal, £173,000 if you're buying it in the UK. But look, it's really interesting to see Bentley make this move into EVs, because we know other high-end electric vehicle launches haven't gone so well. Nobody mentioned the Lucha from Ferrari and the reception that it got when it first launched as well. I did speak to the CEO, as you say, this morning, Frank Stefan Walliser, on Bloomberg Television. And interestingly, I was asking him about who the future profile of Bentley buyers are. And he talked about him seeing that this, they think this car is going to be an addition to those who are a 3 to 7 car household. So perhaps if you have cars at your different residences, this might be one you'd be adding into the mix. More of a daily car, in his view, than perhaps for some of their other models as well. But it was an interesting conversation, and coming at an interesting time for Bentley as well. Part of the Volkswagen group too. They haven't been immune from the cuts that have been happening at the wider level of Volkswagen too. Although the CEO, of course, very confident about the success of this new model.
1: Okay, well, some great reporting on this from Jamie Nimmo and Will Wilkes. Encourage everybody to have a look at that. But let's get back to the pageantry, the policy and the precarity of the Trump-Xi summit. As the Chinese leader arrived, the US announced an extension of their trade truce by 2 months. So let's get the very latest. We can speak to our chief Asia correspondent, Rosalind Matheson. Ros, the US and China are bitter rivals, as we know, in many, many ways. And Xi hasn't brought a lot of business leaders to cut deals. What's this summit actually going to achieve, do you think?
5: Well, you'd have to say that it's probably about optics and understandings more than tangible outcomes. As Xi was touching down, we had this announcement from the US, at least from their perspective, that they say that there's a 2-month extension to their trade truce, which has not actually been confirmed yet by China. But that's only a short extension of a very important truce, and it signals there's a lot of choppy waters there, despite all the negotiations going into this meeting, particularly the US, irritated at what it sees as the slow pace of China's rare earth exports. And so they've put a little bit of time maybe on the end of that truce, and the opportunity really for Xi Jinping and Donald Trump to meet again potentially a couple of times on the sidelines of international meetings in the coming months. So really it's going to be down to their personal rapport, it seems, and their own direct understandings. And we know when they've met each other before that they've come away sometimes with deals they've struck over dinner even. And so it's not out of the bounds that we'll get something more fulsome. But really, sort of the optics going into this meeting is that it's just about the two of them, you know, showing they do have that rapport, the pageantry is there. Donald Trump

0: did come to the airport to meet Xi Jinping. He met him at Joint Base Andrews, which is highly unusual and very good optics for Xi Jinping, but again, pointing to the fact that you've got all these tensions, but these two men do seem to have a direct rapport.
1: But just as President Xi was landing in Washington, Bloomberg has been reporting that the Chinese government has taken potentially sensitive F-35 stealth aircraft parts. What do we know?
0: Well, that's right. So what we know is that these were parts from an Australian F-35. It was being sent to the US for inspection or possible repair. This was back in May, and then parts of it were being shipped by UPS. And it somehow went via South Korea, where it got diverted to Hong Kong. It's unclear why any of that happened, whether that was intentional or a mistake. And the Chinese government then took possession of the parts and, according to our reporting, hasn't returned them. And this is quite sensitive. Obviously, the F-35 has been something that's been in the conversation around China's, you know, catching its eye on the espionage front for many, many years. And so it's highly sensitive timing that it's coming out now, really, right again, as Xi Jinping and Donald Trump meet. They're trying to have these conversations, and then it's like, well, China's holding on to these parts. And a lot of questions as to why, and has the US been trying to get them back? So it does add that element of tension again, potentially, into their conversations.
2: Okay, Ros, really appreciate the update. That's our chief Asia correspondent, Rosalind Matheson.
1: Well, while Houthi militants in Yemen have been stepping up their military campaign against Saudi Arabia, a major investigation is pointing to Chinese goods underpinning the Houthi war machine. Joining us now for more details is Simon Marks, Bloomberg's reporter in Nairobi. Simon, walk us through this complex story. How did you start looking into this and finding these connections to China?
3: Yeah, well, the Houthis have obviously been gaining traction in recent weeks and have been all over the news due to territory they've taken inside Yemen on the coast of the Red Sea. And so we started to look into their weapon supply network. And through sources within the Aden counterterrorism unit, which is the government-controlled part of Yemen, they have supplied all sorts of data, interdiction files, photos of components that they have confiscated over the last 2 years. And inside you see a very clear trend of commercial shipments coming in from China, landing in Djibouti and being transshipped over to Yemen, where it is then, you know, taken onwards into Houthi territory. And within this, you see all sorts of components capable for building drones, missiles, rockets, digging equipment for tunnels, ventilation shafts, etc. And it's quite revealing because it really shows the extent to which the Houthis have become quite self-sufficient and less reliant on Iran for fueling their arms stockpile.
2: So then what are the broader ramifications of this? It's an incredible story.
3: Well, I think there's been a conception for a long time that, you know, if you weaken Iran, you therefore also weaken the Houthis because of the direct supplies between the two. But this really shows that the Houthis have become a much more robust organization in recent years and are very able to have their own unique supply chains with businessmen and middlemen, you know, going in between and allowing the Houthis to get their hands on specialist equipment needed for even long-range missiles. And we've seen their ability to strike Saudi Arabia recently and disturb their oil infrastructure. They, not so long ago, shut down trade in the Red Sea leading up towards the Suez Canal. So I think this is something that, you know, the international community and those fearful of the Houthis are watching very closely, because it's very hard to tackle, because these are so-called dual-use items, right? They're not strictly military. But when you put them together, they can be used to build very advanced weaponry.
1: What have we heard from China in response to this?
3: Well, China, we reached out to China. And their take is that they completely respect the UN arms embargo on Yemen. So there is an arms embargo, but there is a commercial trade that's allowed to flow into Yemen, but also into Houthi-controlled territory. Obviously, there's a lot of people there, and they still need goods. They still need food. So China says it has no real way of controlling this and that they, quote unquote, are a responsible major country and has always earnestly implemented Security Council resolutions, and that it shoulders, right, its international obligations. So in a way, these traders are working in a gray space, almost loopholes that are allowing them to get these goods into Yemen without breaking the arms embargo.
2: Simon, really appreciate you bringing us this story. That's our man in Nairobi, Simon Marks, Bloomberg's reporter out of Kenya. Well, coming up on the programme, we're going to be bringing you a conversation with the Spanish Prime Minister, Pedro Sanchez, about Europe's evolving political landscape. So that conversation still ahead on Daybreak Europe as we have the Stoxx 600 down 0.2%. Red across the screen for European equities 17 minutes into the cash trade. We had seen the global bond sell-off, but that's taken a little bit of a pause here in Europe. We'll have a broader check on the markets for you next. This is Bloomberg.
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2: Ever so slightly mixed picture. The Stock 600 down 0.1%. The FTSE 100 flat to the upside. But the CAC 40 down 0.3%. And the DAX in Frankfurt down 0.2% as well. If we break it down by sector across the continent, you've got under half in positive territory. Food, beverages and tobacco leading the gains, up nearly 1%. Energy not far behind, but autos and parts down more than 1% at the bottom of the basket, alongside financial services, tech and travel. Finally, as we look ahead to the Wall Street Open, futures are pointing south today. S&P E-minis down 0.4% and NASDAQ futures down 0.6%. So that's your Bloomberg Business Flash. Now with more on what's going on around the world, here's Stephen Carroll in Brussels.
1: Lizzie, thank you. The US and China have extended their trade truce by 2 months as Xi Jinping begins his first US state visit in 11 years. President Trump personally greeted Xi as he arrived by plane. The two leaders hold White House talks today. Iran's president says Tehran will not allow free passage through the Strait of Hormuz while US sanctions and a naval blockade remain. Masoud Pezeshkian told the UN that Iran is ready for dialogue with Washington, but he says it will not negotiate under threat. And the Trump administration has been ordered to temporarily restore White House access for journalists from CNN, MS Now and Politico. The outlets say they were banned in retaliation for their coverage and are suing over what they call a, quote, direct assault on their First Amendment rights. The temporary order was issued by a Trump-appointed judge and will remain in place for 2 weeks. Those are some of our global news headlines.
2: Now let us take you to one of our top interviews. The Spanish Prime Minister, Pedro Sanchez, says that Europe needs to address inequality as support for far-right parties grows across the continent. The warning follows the AfD's biggest ever election victory in Germany, putting it in position to lead Saxony-Anhalt. And Sanchez has faced the same political shift at home, with Spain part of the wider debate over the rise of the European right. He told Bloomberg's Francine Lacroix that governments need to address the concerns driving voters towards those sorts of parties.
16: Well, I think that the far right fits from legitimate anxieties of our societies. Inequality, I would say, is the main driver. The point here is that when they start to win elections and be in government, the change is from anger to disappointment. And this is what we are witnessing, for instance, in the last elections in Sweden, where the far right decreased its electoral support. So all in all, I think that the expansion of the far right in some countries, when they are in government, after 4 years, the people realize that they don't deliver for the ordinary people. And I think that the challenge that we have from centrist parties, center-right, center-left parties, is to deliver, especially when it comes to inequality.
17: Is it a messaging problem or is it a policies problem? I also know that European leaders will discuss next month the trade deficit with China. Yeah. How much of that will help? How would you deal with China?
16: It will
17: today?
16: Be a hot topic now, because yes. Of course, trade deficit, especially when it comes to European Union, it is increasing last year, also this year. So it's going to be a hot topic. We are about to begin these trade talks with the Chinese government. From the Spanish perspective, and this is what I'm always defending around the European Council table, is, okay, we need to cooperate with China because we have common challenges such as climate change or AI technology. Second, we need also to manage our differences, and precisely when it comes to trade deficit, I think it's, you know, so massive that is not possible to absorb from the European economy, and that is why I think it's very important to manage this difference and to try to reach an agreement with the Chinese government.
17: Do you think that you'll have a concrete agreement, or is there anything that Europe needs to do today to really reduce the dependency on China?
16: We need to reduce our dependency on China. We need also to reduce or rebalance our dependencies towards other economies, such as the U.S., and that is why I think it's very interesting what is going on in Brussels when it comes to our trade agreements, for instance, with Mercosur, with India, with Australia, with Indonesia, and so on and so forth. I think one of the main strengths that we have in the European Union is our, you know, willingness to open our economies and to bridge with other regions or other countries on economics, trade, investment, and so on and so forth.
17: I mean, economically, it's tough because of the energy crisis. I mean, you've had good numbers in Spain.
16: Yeah, well, but I think this is the situation. Unfortunately, the war in Iran, again, the war in Ukraine is affecting all of us. Mm-hmm. That is why, you know, I don't understand why we are having this terrible war in Iran. Why don't we close this chapter? Why don't we try to reestablish a diplomatic relationship between the both
17: Why
16: sides?
17: Why is it so hard, Prime Minister?
16: I don't know. I don't. I think that there's a clear a necessity of political will in order to reach that agreement. But meanwhile, we're suffering not only casualties, but also, you know, a rise of the cost of living, the gas prices, the diesel prices, and this is affecting not only households, industries, our economies, but also the public finances of many countries in the world. So you know, I think that the big lessons that we have to take from Russia, Ukrainian war, and of course Iran war, is the need to electrify our economy. And this is something that we have been doing over the last 8 years that I'm in office in Spain, thanks to renewables. Mm-hmm. 60% of our electricity nowadays comes from renewables, and we have by far one of the lowest electricity prices in Europe, thanks to this green transition.
17: Prime Minister, two very quick questions. One on data centers. I mean, Spain has attracted quite a lot of investment in data centers. Are you expecting more? And again, are you disappointed that Europe doesn't have an AI champion?
16: What we want is to have the best investments when it comes to data centers. And that means that they have to be engaged with this green transition. Mm-hmm. So they have to consume renewables. Second, it has to be an improvement on water management, which is, you know, an issue in all countries, especially in Spain, which unfortunately is suffering the consequences of climate change. And last but not least, also the data sovereignty, data security, when it comes to, you know, personal data from our citizens, precisely on health, security matters, and so on and so forth. So, you know, we have launched this public consultation in Spain. We are about to pass a royal decree, that we call it in Spain, in order to define the framework for investing in Spain on data centers.
2: So that was Pedro Sanchez speaking to Bloomberg's Francine Lacroix. We'll have a check of the markets for you next.
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2: It's just gone 8:31 a.m. in London. I'm Izzy Burden.
1: 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No change from the Swiss National Bank, leaving the policy rate at zero. The Riksbank also leaving rates unchanged at 1.75% as well. The Riksbank in Sweden saying there's still spare capacity in the economy, and that the rate should be raised more than projected in June. So that is one to when they had projected back in June. So that is something to keep an eye on from the Swedish central bank. The Swiss central bank, meanwhile, changing its wording on FX interventions in the market as well, saying there's a willingness to intervene in the FX markets if needed. So that's an interesting one to reflect on as we have been looking at the strengthening of the Bloomberg dollar spot index over recent days, reaching its highest level since July as well. The global bond sell-off pausing today, the 10-year Treasury yield at 5.11%. We have the 10-year bond yield in Germany down a basis point at 3.54%. The Stock 600 now just slightly higher on the day, or slightly lower on the day rather, down a tenth of 1%.
2: Now a reminder of our top stories. The US and China have extended their trade truce for another 2 months as Xi Jinping begins his first US state visit in 11 years. President Trump personally greeted Xi at Joint Base Andrews, setting the stage for White House talks later today. Jill Desis is our Asia News desk editor.
0: The fact that we already are going into the beginning of the summit with this announcement of even just a temporary extension of the U.S.-China trade truce, that does kind of set a floor for the outcome of this summit. I do think that's quite interesting because it sort of begs the question of whether or not there's going to be even more that ultimately comes from the summit.
2: Jill Desis adds that the truce leaves major disputes unresolved, including rare earths, trade, and the two countries' race for dominance in artificial intelligence.
1: An OpenAI model hacked an Australian ministry website earlier this year, marking one of the first known AI attacks on a government database. The model gained unauthorised access to files on a website for reporting healthcare statistics. Prime Minister Anthony Albanese says he's spoken to OpenAI's leadership about the incident.
3: Today, I spoke with the CEO of OpenAI, Sam Altman, to express Australia's extreme concern about this incident. And I also expressed my disappointment that it took the company way too long to inform the government what had occurred and the nature of the way that that notification occurred as well was unacceptable.
1: Australia's Anthony Albanese adding that there was no evidence the personal information of citizens was compromised. The government is now investigating whether any crimes were committed. This is the latest in a series of high-profile incidents involving OpenAI, including its models breaking into the resources of Hugging Face, a website hosting AI datasets in July. And in football news, the UK Prime Minister Andy Burnham says football fans should be allowed to drink alcohol while watching matches from their seats. Current rules allow fans to buy alcohol inside stadiums, but not to drink it within sight of the pitch. Burnham says the law unfairly singles out football supporters, though UK police warn that relaxing it could fuel violence and disorder. Well, those are some of our top stories on the programme this morning. Coming up next on Bloomberg Daybreak Europe, we're going to be speaking to Elizabeth Ingleson, the Associate Professor of International History at the London School of Economics, sharing her thoughts on the summit between Donald Trump and Xi Jinping. Stay with us. 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
0: A
2: 8:40 a.m. in London. I'm Lizzie Burden, and we check the markets for you all day long here on Bloomberg Radio. And we're actually seeing yields down on bonds across the European space and the curve this morning. The German two-year yield down 4 basis points at 3.29%. The Treasury yield on the 10-year down a basis point at 5.1%. So this after that global bond sell-off that we'd seen off the back of the strong U.S. economic data, weak demand at a debt auction, and higher oil prices on the back of the geopolitics in the Middle East. Now we're actually seeing Brent just up 0.2%, but still at $103.24 the barrel. But in terms of the impact on the equity space, the Stock 600 is now flat to the downside. The FTSE 100 up 0.2%, exposed to energy as it is. The CAC 40 down 0.1%, and the DAX in Frankfurt about the same. So if we take a look by sector, you've got about a quarter of sectors in positive territory this morning. Food, beverages and tobacco leading the gains up 0.8%. But at the bottom, financial services, autos and parts, tech, all are the laggards this morning. Just finally, a look ahead to the Wall Street Open, and it's looking pretty negative. S&P E-minis down 0.4%, and about the same for NASDAQ futures. That's a Bloomberg Business Flash. And now with more on what's going on around the world, here's Stephen Carroll in Brussels.
1: Lizzie, thank you. The US and China have extended their trade truce by 2 months as Xi Jinping begins his first US state visit in 11 years. President Trump personally greeted Xi as he disembarked his plane, with the two leaders set to hold White House talks today. Iran's president says Tehran will not allow free passage through the Strait of Hormuz, while US sanctions and a naval blockade remain. Masoud Pezeshkian told the UN that Iran is ready for dialogue with Washington, but says it will not negotiate under threat. And the Trump administration has been ordered to temporarily restore White House access for journalists from CNN, MS Now and Politico. The outlets say they were banned in retaliation for their coverage and are suing over what they call a, quote, direct assault on their First Amendment rights. The temporary order was issued by a Trump-appointed judge and will remain in place for 2 weeks. Those are some of our global news headlines.
2: And Donald Trump has rolled out the red carpet for Xi Jinping ahead of high-stakes talks at the White House today. And the meeting begins with some breathing room after Washington announced a 2-month extension to the US-China trade truce. But that short extension points to unfinished business with rare earths, for example, and wider economic tensions still dividing the two sides. Speaking earlier to Bloomberg's Anna Edwards, Guy Johnson and Tom McKenzie, Elizabeth Ingleson of the London School of Economics said that neither side wants to rock the boat right now.
12: I think what it reinforces is that both sides wanted to keep the status quo, and it's revealing just how held together with band-aids that status quo really is.
13: Do they do anything with it? Like, is it just kind of just keep things going, get through a couple of summits? What's the objective of 2 months?
12: I'm not so sure that the objective of 2 months has anything larger than keeping it going, right? But I think the larger objective of announcing it early, announcing it just as she arrives in Washington, is to really indicate that, you know, the conversations between the two countries are continuing, that there is this sort of, on China's side, this idea of strategic, constructive stability. In the US, the language is often one of detente. I think what we're seeing is that both sides want to continue those narratives, but neither are quite right. This is not a detente. This is very fragile. And neither is it really a stability, a constructive strategic stability. It's somewhere in between. So coming out quite early in the Xi-Trump meeting, this is and a signalling effect to say, look, we're conversing, we've got conversations, yep. Things are going on, but the substance is really lacking. And that's been the story, you know, for a while.
14: Yeah. So that's where our expectations are then. They're pretty low. It sounds as if you're saying, Elizabeth, where does that leave the conversations around AI? This is a sort of quite late entrant to the agenda, perhaps, but it is certainly something that both sides have signalled that they are willing to talk to each other about. But do they agree? I mean, the US doesn't agree amongst itself at what it would want here. So what can we expect to hear on AI?
12: I think we can expect to hear some noise and very little substance. Again, like the bigger story, very little substance. I think with AI particularly, it reveals a lot of the structural problems. I mean, both countries understand and see AI very differently. For China, AI is less about generative intelligence, and it's much more about sort of inputting it into daily life.
14: A lot about robots,
12: exactly. And yeah. A lot, therefore, a concern about, is AI going to be replacing jobs and employment, concerns in those regards. In the US, the concerns in recent weeks have been, you know, existential. Is AI going to be, some kind of existential threat to humanity? Mm. And I think those concerns show us the ways in which both countries actually come at AI in different ways.
14: We've got this other intriguing story, which some F-35 parts that were being sent from Australia to the United States, they sort of went astray, ended up in Hong Kong, and now the Chinese are looking after them, apparently, and the Americans are trying to get them back. Is this the kind of, this could blow up into something, although from what you're describing, both sides will be motivated to make this just go away, will they?
12: No side at the moment has a desire to blow anything up. And that's what we're seeing, you know, with the summit, and that's the sort of the signaling of the summit. We'll see, I suspect, over the Australian fighters in Hong Kong as well, that, you know, what she wants from this meeting is to really project a sense that he is a global leader. And we see that actually in the fact that he has not addressed the UN General Assembly. He is positioning China and himself as someone above the fray, and as someone who's sort of on a par with the United States and the global hegemonic order. And in that sense, there's no interest for Xi to extend that issue any further. And on Trump's side, he is mired in, a war in Iran. He has midterms coming up. There's no interest for Trump either to escalate things.
3: Has Trump facilitated that image for Xi? What has Trump actually achieved on China? They've just had their busiest, their ports have just had their busiest week ever. And then they haven't managed to persuade China to do anything on Russia, on Iran. Yeah. What actually has been achieved?
12: Achieved for whom?
3: For the Trump administration. What have they got out of China?
12: So this is the big, big question, isn't it? I mean, I
3: lived through the first Trump trade war. I was on the ground in Beijing.
12: Yeah.
3: Here we are again. I'm just trying to understand what exactly the US has gained.
12: I think your point is really gets to the heart of the matter, right? And I think one way of thinking about what you're getting at is comparing the last time that Xi and Trump met in the United States, and that's in 2017.
3: Yeah.
12: Right. And in that period, you were probably there at the time. The conversation was, will there be a trade war? Should there be a trade war? Fast forward 9 years, and now the conversation is, oh, we've got a truce for two more months, and normalizing 20% tariffs as sort of just the way things go. So to your point, Trump has changed the rules of the game, and he's changed the way in which not just the US and China engage, but the US engages with the world. Your point about whether this is a normative advantage or not for the United States is well taken. And I think for Trump, he would say that he is positioning America first. But in reality, what he has been doing is creating space for Xi Jinping to present himself as offering a more stable, predictable form of global leadership.
3: Is Xi constrained to some extent by the domestic challenges at home?
12: Yeah, I mean, Xi has, I think the way to think about China's economy is sort of in two ways. There's the manufacturing side, which is extraordinarily strong. And then there's everything else. The youth unemployment, the housing sector, etc. And I think Xi has been able to sort of balance that quite well and is seeming to be able to do so. I think more significantly are some of the sort of larger international changes that Xi has been making. So, for example, the Global Development Initiative, which importantly Xi announced at the UN in 2020, what was it, 2021. He did it via video because of COVID. He's not even speaking at the UN General Assembly this year. So again, even within the space of a few years, we see a shift in where Xi is emphasizing the global role. But his point here is to say that China is presenting a development model for others. And that is a real change that's happened in the last 5 years or so.
15: So that was Elizabeth Ingleson talking about the latest Trump-Xi summit that is, of course, underway. Elizabeth Ingleson of the London School of Economics there speaking to the opening trade. Well, coming up on the programme, we are going to be looking into some of the stocks that are moving at the open of trade. We're nearly 50 minutes into the European cash trade, but we've seen a bit of a reversal when it comes to that global bond sell-off that we had been seeing yesterday. In fact, yields are down across the European curve, across the continent this morning, and when it comes to the stock picture, in fact, it's quite mixed. When we're looking at the benchmark stock 600, pretty flat as things stand, but we are in the red when it comes to the CAC 40, the DAX, and the FTSE MIB in Italy. Stay tuned for a bigger update on the markets. This is Bloomberg.
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1: 8.53 in London, 9.53 here in Brussels. Good morning, I'm Stephen Carroll. The Stock 600 down by 0.2%. The FTSE 100 actually up by 0.1%. But generally speaking, we are looking at a downward trend for European stocks. This as we are still seeing markets digest the global sell-off on bonds, which is in itself is taking a bit of a pause in the European session today. So the 10-year gilt yield down just a basis point. The 10-year French yield down a basis point as well. 10-year German bund yield is steady. The 10-year Treasury yield at 5.12%. So close to that intraday high that it hit yesterday after jumping by 15 basis points. On currency markets, the Bloomberg Dollar Spot Index now a little weaker after the strength that it's had over the past number of sessions. The euro is trading 0.1% stronger at 1.1397. The Swiss franc is weakening after the decision by the SNB to hold interest rates at its decision. But some of the commentary from the SNB dropping the increased willingness wording from its FX statement as well. Something that's in focus for markets too about the question of intervention in the foreign exchange markets to given the strength of the Swiss franc. The Riksbank also leaving its policy rate unchanged. Looking towards Wall Street, S&P E-mini futures are down by 0.4%. Nasdaq futures are 0.5% lower. That is your Bloomberg Radio Business Flash.
2: Now let's take a look at some of the stocks on the move today in Europe. I'm Lizzie Bird and with Stephen Carroll, and we're joined by Bloomberg reporter Chloe Melly. And Chloe, you're joining us for the very last time in London before you transfer and leave us for the Big Apple, Bloomberg, New York. So let's make this a special one. We'll kick off with Vistry. Talk us through the moves that we've seen so far this morning.
32: Yeah, well, it's a very negative move for Vistry this morning. That is because it just revealed a £660 million loss for the first half of the year, and that was because of a big goodwill impairment that it took, and then also provisions for fire safety, and also the fact that people are just not buying houses. So that's a really big loss for the company. especially considering the fact that analysts had actually expected a profit. So that's been a huge disappointment, and that's really driven down those shares this morning. And now the CEO has unveiled a big turnaround plan to try and get back on track. He said that execution had not been consistent enough and that he would need to simplify the company. And so in essence, that means that Vestry will be building fewer homes and in a smaller number of areas, and really concentrating on some of regions in the UK, but not all. So it's not the first profit warning for Vistry. We've had actually quite a few over the last few years, but it's also not the only company in the house building sector to be struggling. The UK housing market has obviously been in a slump for quite a while. The conflict in the Middle East has just made it so much worse. It's meant that, you know, there's been those inflationary pressures that's prevented mortgage rates from coming down. And then there's higher material costs, higher labor costs, and changes to planning and safety regulations. So there's all of those challenges there. Vistry is not the only one to be suffering from that, but it's definitely one of the worst hit.
1: Okay, well, to fashion next. H&M, profits up, but shares down. Going on?
32: Yeah, falling a little bit this morning for H&M, not as dramatic of a slump as Vistry had, but we had, as you mentioned, third quarter results beating expectations, but that was driven really in large part by tariff refunds. And so what analysts noted is that the actual sales momentum was actually not that strong, and that there was also quite a weak margin. They also noted that inventory was quite high and that there was all of this supply chain disruption that was still really much, very much weighing on that performance. And of course, H&M has been one of those companies that's been a bit of a bit struggling from the cost of living crisis, people just not shopping as much, and then also really increasing competition from cheaper companies like Shein as well. And H&M has been sort of falling behind its closest rival, which is Inditex, which owns Zara. But it is worth noting that Inditex itself has not been doing that well. You know, it had also a disappointment on profit a few weeks ago because of rising costs as well. So it seems to be a bit of a sector-wide story there, and a little bit of weakness for H&M.
15: Okay, finally, let's end on Raspberry Pi. What's the latest there? Another set of earnings.
32: Yes, so rising massively this morning, this company. This is a maker of microcomputers that has been seeing very wild swings in its share price over the course of this year. It's one of those companies that also gets a lot of retail investor attention. The reason why it's up massively today is because we had a revenue jumping 90%. The profit also more than doubled, and it's also very upbeat about the outlook for the rest of the year. And so that is really driving that stock this morning. There were some investor concerns before the earnings around higher memory chip costs and the fact that that might mean that profits might be a little bit weaker. And so this update this morning has essentially reassured shareholders that things are actually not that bad for Raspberry Pi, and actually, in fact, pretty good. And that is really helping that move this morning.
1: Okay, Chloe Melly, thank you very much. Before you leave us, Chloe, something you'll miss from London, I'll give you a New York minute. That's 30 seconds.
32: I will miss talking to you guys every morning about all the stocks. Is that the right answer? I hope so.
1: Yeah.
15: The only answer, Chloe.
32: The only answer,
1: it's the one we'll take. Chloe, great to have you. Thank you so much for everything on radio, and we'll be reading with interest your work from New York as well. Chloe Melle there with the stocks on the move this morning. Up next, more on that Trump Xi summit, what to look out for after the extension of the trade truce, and we'll have more also on the conversations from the UN General Assembly. Stay with us. This is Bloomberg.
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1: This is Bloomberg Daybreak Europe for this Thursday, the 24th of September from Brussels and London. Coming up today.
2: Red carpet, red lines. Trump and Xi extend their trade ceasefire as Bloomberg reporting raises fresh questions.
1: Preparing for the unthinkable, Canada's Mark Carney concedes that he has been forced to consider the risk of a US invasion in an interview with the New York Times.
2: The price of restraint. Burnham signals he wants to hold back on tax rises despite mounting pressure on the public finances.
1: Plus, an email delivery disaster. Morgan Stanley scrambles after a banker accidentally sends clients its confidential deal list.
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1: On the markets, Norway's central bank has just raised interest rates to 4.5% and flagged that it's likely to be necessary to keep the policy rate elevated, prepared to raise the policy rate further. So that is one rate hike we've had out of three central bank decisions today, the SNB and the Riksbank holding rates steady, although the Riksbank saying it sees a bigger chance of a hike this year. That's the latest on central banking action. We've also had the latest IFO business confidence index out of Germany, higher than expected, 89.9, mirroring the strength that we saw from the PMI numbers yesterday. On the markets, the euro is trading a tenth of 1% stronger against the US dollar, just shy of 114. The Swiss franc has weakened against the euro and the dollar, 3/10 weaker against the euro this morning. Looking at the bond markets after yesterday's sell-off, we do have the 10-year treasury yield now up a basis point at 5.13%. We're inching closer to that 2007 intraday high for the 10-year treasury yield as we're looking at fairly low movement higher for yields in Germany and in Italy. The 10-year both up by a basis point this morning. Stock 600 down by 0.2%. Wall Street futures 0.4% lower for S&P E-mini, 0.6% lower for Nasdaq futures.
2: Now to our top stories. The US and China have extended their trade truce for another 2 months as Xi Jinping begins his first US state visit in 11 years. President Trump personally greeted Xi at Joint Base Andrews, setting the stage for White House talks today. Treasury Secretary Scott Bessent says the extension buys more time to work towards a broader economic agreement.
0: We have agreed today that we will extend what we call the Busan Agreement, the economic detente between the two countries that was scheduled to end on November 10th. That is going to be extended until January 10th to give us more time to see what we can do on the economic front.
2: That was Scott Bessent. The truce leaves major disputes unresolved, including rare earths, trade, and the two countries' race for dominance in artificial intelligence.
1: Exclusive Bloomberg reporting is adding another point of tension as the summit gets underway. Our team has learned that the Chinese government is holding potentially sensitive F-35 stealth aircraft parts. According to people briefed on the incident, the components were being shipped from Australia to the US, where they were unexpectedly diverted to Hong Kong. Our US national security reporter Tony Capaccio uncovered the story.
3: In the interest of good relations, China should have returned it. I know the U.S. was pressing for them to get it. Back in late May when this happened, the JPO, they call it the Joint Program Office, hoped they would get the parts back. And we fast forward to today, the Pentagon's still trying to get them back.
1: Tony Capaccio there as Bloomberg has separately uncovered new evidence that Chinese-sourced components are helping the Houthis build missiles and drones in Yemen. There's no evidence the Chinese companies involved knew their products were ultimately destined for the Iran-backed group. However, the findings put sensitive military technology into sharper focus as Trump and Xi begin their talks.
2: A worsening bond sell-off is pushing the average yield on global government debt to within a whisker of 4%, a level not seen since 2007. Treasuries had been a major driver of the losses, with yields on the five-year US bonds pushing above 5% for the first time since the global financial crisis. BNY Chief Investment Officer Jason Granite says that's down to energy prices as well as high growth.
10: Number one, if you look at yields in the market, it's been unbelievably well correlated to the price of energy. Mm-hmm. Brent back over 100. That is as good a forecaster of this move recently as any. And the second thing You had the strong economic data, the PMIs today, but broad-based strength. And part of that has been driven by strength coming out of the corporates. The earnings cycle has been very strong.
15: So that was who adds that he sees the low era of low interest rates as over and these yields as normal. The move has spread to Japan, with the 10-year government yield hitting its highest since 1996. And now the German 10-year yield is up a basis point at 3.56%.
1: Canada's Prime Minister says he is prepared for what he calls the, quote, extreme tail risk of US military action against his country. Mark Carney told the New York Times a US invasion is not his base case, but he says it would be irresponsible not to consider the risk after President Trump's repeated claims that Canada should become an American state. The comments come as Carney tries to reduce Canada's dependence on the US while building closer ties with Europe. Foreign Minister Anita Anand told Bloomberg that Canada now sees a bigger role for itself and other middle powers.
11: Ensuring that the vacuum that is left in the WTO or in geopolitical conflict environments is addressed by middle powers who want to work together for the interests of their domestic populations as well as for the global environment writ large.
1: Anita Anand speaking to Bloomberg at the UN in New York. She says Canada has signed more than 20 economic, security and defence

0: details of transactions it was working on or monitoring. According to a copy seen by Bloomberg, the list included potential IPOs in China, South Korea and India. Bloomberg's chief Wall Street correspondent Sridhar Natarajan says the leak is sending ripples through the industry.
1: Look, the prominent theme, prominent word across Wall Street today, and like one word we should all get comfortable with, is Schadenfreude. There will be a lot of people taking joy in Morgan Stanley's misfortune. But honestly, truly, this could happen to anyone.
2: Yeah.
1: 100 years ago, if you were in investment banking, perhaps this was not a likely outcome. But unfortunately, things like this happen.
0: Sridhar Natarajan there as regulators assess fallout and Morgan Stanley holds urgent meetings with clients. In a statement, the bank says it promptly took steps to address the accidental disclosure and continues to engage with those affected.
3: And the Trump administration has been ordered to temporarily restore White House access for journalists from CNN, MS Now and Politico. The outlets say that they were banned in retaliation for their coverage and are suing over what they call a, quote, direct assault on their First Amendment rights. The temporary order was issued by a Trump-appointed judge and will remain in place for 2 weeks.
0: And those are your top stories on the markets. The Norwegian krone strengthening after we have seen the Norges Bank raise interest rates to 4.75% this morning. The move has been after we had seen, of course, the increasing sell-off on bond yields. But the question is, raising benchmark rate to 4.5%, I should say, for the Norges Bank. We had a hold from the SNB and also from the Riksbank a little bit earlier on. Stock 600 down by 0.4% today. Wall Street futures also in the red, 0.8 lower for Nasdaq futures this morning. The 10-year Treasury yield's now rising another basis point and a half, so at 5.13%. And we do have a small rise in bond yields across the 10-year duration in Europe as well, up a basis point for the 10-year bund yield. And for the gilt yield, the 10-year is now holding steady at 5.35%.
3: Now let us talk about the pageantry, policy and precarity of the Trump-Xi summit. As the Chinese leader arrived, the US announced an extension of the two countries' trade truce by 2 months. So what does it all mean? Let's speak now to Colin Murphy, Bloomberg's China economy and government reporter. Colin, what is China hoping to get from this? Let's start with them, because Xi hasn't actually brought that many business execs with him.
4: Yeah, I think mainly they're looking for like an extended period of stability. So if they can have this relationship with the US sort of in a predictable holding pattern, then that gives them time. It allows them to sort of build on the technology, catch up in terms of, you know, chips and AI, if, as well as other areas. So the main thing is the time, but obviously there's also the domestic considerations. The economy continues sort of its lackluster performance, so export markets are very important. So tariff and trade, possible investment, these are all you know, important avenues that they would definitely want to try to improve the situation going forward. As for the CEOs, and I mean, you know, typically Xi is not really into that sort of you know, very ostentatious or, you know, showy you know, display of force, and you know, there was a lot of speculation about who might go and who might not go. Still very unclear. It looks like it's not going to be a big delegation at this point. But you know, his point would be more on the macro level, first of all, and you know, that would be a priority to stabilize this relationship and make sure he can get as much time, kick the can down the road, if you will, as much as possible.
0: Yeah, well, 2 months more on the trade truce is the first thing that they've been bought, Colin. But as we're looking ahead to the primary meeting of the leaders later on, where do you see the risks for things potentially to go awry? Could it be on subjects like Taiwan? Could it be about the conflict in the Middle East?
4: The Taiwan issue obviously is the other thing that, you know, Xi wants to get out of this discussions with the US. I mean, it's always said, China's always said, Taiwan is number one priority, so they will be pushing for some sort of concession, whether it be a change of wording, you know, but basically just underlining, they will be happy to underline the fact that this Taiwan is a very, very sensitive issue for Beijing, and they want Trump to understand that and to, you know, act appropriately. There had been some reporting about, you know, some sort of deal. This this is not Bloomberg reporting, whereby in exchange for that sort of concessions on Taiwan, Beijing would potentially put pressure on Tehran. But, you know, I talked to an analyst here.

0: Earlier today, and they're saying, look, that's not the way China works. It's so critical to us. Taiwan is so critical to us. We're not going to be, you know, wheeling and dealing and using tactics over Iran. It's a very, very distinct issue. But yeah, I mean, for Trump, of course, the Iran conflict is super important, and he will be seeking reassurance from China that it's doing its best to make sure that, you know, it's not offering economic or military support to the Tehran government. So whether he will get a satisfactory answer on that one remains to be seen. There are some maybe cosmetic things that that Beijing could do that might placate Trump, but it's unlikely that we're going to see any sort of major application of pressure on Tehran, which Beijing has been saying for the longest time that actually its influence is not as much as is commonly perceived in the West and in Washington.
1: Colin, just finally, is the AI tech race really existential?
0: That's a hard one. I think, you know, it depends, obviously, if we believe that AI is going to be the dominant element in the future of global economic growth, then yes, whoever wins this race is going to, you know, have a super influential position. You know, is the division so great that the two can't talk? It looked like it last week when we had this sort of trading of barbs between the US tech executives and also the Chinese government, who were basically responding to the US side, saying that pacing was necessary, and saying, you know, that was self-serving and doubting what was the intent. But basically, I mean, on the very high level, the two sides do understand that there are areas of common interest. It's just the challenge of defining what they are and how a dialogue mechanism between the two countries might actually work. But hopefully, you know, even if it's very modest, I think it's a positive step in towards having a less sort of heated conversations about AI, because it has been getting a little bit out of control in the past week or two. So they definitely need to sit down and talk about this, and hopefully we'll have a bit more detail on that after this summit.
2: Okay, Colin, for now, thank you so much for joining us. Colin Murphy, our China economy and government reporter.
1: Now to the UK, where Prime Minister Andy Burnham has hinted that he doesn't want his government to repeat the tax increases of recent Labour budgets. The leader told reporters at the UN General Assembly that the government raised levies in the past 2 years and now needs to get the balance right. Bloomberg's UK politics reporter James Woolcock joins us now for more. James, we're 5 weeks away from the budget. The PM's on his first UN trip. Why is he getting quizzed on the UK's finances?
3: I mean, there's two reasons. One is this mega global bond sell-off has investors once again looking at the UK, which is seen as uniquely vulnerable because it's very sensitive to inflation and it has really struggled to get its deficits under control, not just in the previous Labour government, but sort of over the past 14 years. The other is that Andy Burnham is an unknown quantity to the market, and the same can be said for his Chancellor, John Healey. Neither have held these jobs before 2 months ago. And in many ways, they keep saying all the right things to placate the bond market. They keep saying they're in touch with the fiscal rules and they will stick to them. But, you know, when the push comes to the fiscal shove, so to speak, at the autumn budget, we don't know what they will do. I mean, I cite, for example, a year ago, Andy Burnham made big headlines, but while he was the mayor of Greater Manchester, for using the words hock to the bond market. He didn't want to be dependent upon the bond market. Now, just yesterday, he sat down for a profile in the New Statesman, left-wing magazine in the UK, and says those words have been misinterpreted, and actually what he meant by hock to the bond market, he sticks to it, is that the UK needs to get its debt down. So it isn't as dependent on the bond market. That would imply quite a hawkish stance. And so we are heading towards this big fiscal moment for the UK, Lizzie, and it's not yet clear what Andy Burnham and what John Healey we will see on the day.
2: James, this is all as we're counting down to party conference. Of course, going to be a big moment for both Andy Burnham and John Healey. Briefly, what's to watch out for?
3: I mean, they're going to be talking up optimism. I mean, Burnham is going to be saying, you know, this is time for Britain to believe again, to have hope again. But what are we trying to find out, as well as Caroline Hepke, when we're up there, is kind of what I'm just said, Stephen. What is the reality here? What are the policies? What are the difficult choices that are going to need to be made? And can Burnham make those choices while keeping his party's base on side, given we've got to remember that 3 months ago there was a different Prime Minister running the UK?
1: How could we forget, James? Thank you very much. That's our Bloomberg UK politics reporter here in Groundhog Day UK. We are looking ahead, of course, to their coverage of Labour Party conference. James Wilcock and Caroline Hepke will be on the ground for us in Liverpool. But currently, let us take a look at the stock picture. The stock 600 now down 0.6%, and it's red across the screen for European equities. So we'll have a broader check of the markets for you next. This is Bloomberg.
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1: $105.80 the barrel. Of course, we keep a close eye on the latest out of the Middle East. We had a defiant message from Tehran at the United Nations. And when it comes to the impact on the equity space, the stock 600 is now down 0.6%. The FTSE down 0.2%. The CAC 40 in Paris down 0.8%. And about the same for the DAX in Frankfurt. So if you break it down by sector, you have only four in positive territory. Energy, unsurprisingly, leading the gains up 0.8%. Food, beverages and tobacco not far behind, but at the bottom of the basket now, tech, autos and parts and financial services. Now as we look ahead to the Wall Street Open, we have S&P E-minis and Nasdaq futures in the red. S&P E-minis down 0.6% and Nasdaq futures down 0.9%. Just finally, euro dollar is currently pretty steady. 1.13 is where we trade at the moment. The yen at a 1.58 per dollar handle. And that should be a business flash. Now with more on what's going on around the world, here's Stephen Carroll in Brussels.
2: Lizzie, thank you. The US and China have extended their trade truce by 2 months as Xi Jinping begins his first US state visit in 11 years. President Trump greeted personally Xi as he arrived by plane. The two leaders hold White House talks today. Iran's president says Tehran will not allow free passage to the Strait of Hormuz while US sanctions and a naval blockade remain. Masoud Pezeshkian told the UN that Iran is ready for dialogue with Washington, but he says it will not negotiate under threat. And the Trump administration has been ordered to temporarily restore White House access for journalists from CNN, MS Now and Politico. The outlets say they were banned in retaliation for their coverage and are suing over what they call a direct assault on their First Amendment rights. The temporary order was issued by a Trump-nominated judge and will remain in place for 2 weeks. Those are some of our global news headlines.
1: Now let's get back to some of our top interviews from the UN General Assembly. Canada's Foreign Minister Anita Anand has been saying that ties with the US remain strong despite growing strains over trade. The two countries face looming tariff deadlines while Prime Minister Mark Carney is trying to reduce Canada's economic dependence on its southern neighbour. Anand's been speaking to Bloomberg's David Gura about where cooperation with Washington still holds. And David started by asking about the dialogue between the two governments.
16: So the dialogue between Canada and the U.S. is strong across a number of areas. For example, I met with Secretary Rubio this week to discuss Arctic security. This is just an example of the many topics that he and I discuss. I believe you're perhaps referring to trade and the trade relationship. And of course, that's being led by Minister LeBlanc and Janice Charette. And that is work that continues between the trade teams. And we're very much looking forward to continuing that conversation so that the work moves forward.
17: Does it color these other conversations that you were having, the uncertainty surrounding that issue? Which, again, it's not your remit principally, but...
16: Actually, Secretary Rubio and I coordinate on a number of topics. I mentioned Arctic security and defense. In addition, support for the Gang Suppression Force for Haiti, as well as scam centers prevalent in the Indo-Pacific region, as well well as Ukraine and the Middle East. And so the work and the dialogue and the coordination on foreign policy between Canada and the United States continues, and I would say is strong.
17: In the early days after this rupture, to borrow a phrase from your prime minister, there were entreaties made from Canada to China, and here we have this week the U.S. rolling out the red carpet quite literally for China. What do you see as the ideal relationship between Canada and China going forward? What do you say in the face of criticism that Canada perhaps is getting too close with China?
16: Well, I would say we're taking a step-by-step approach to resolve trade tensions that have been important to address, specifically from our canola sector standpoint, as well as on seafood and beef. And that is exactly what the Prime Minister did in his trip to China earlier this year. And we will continue to take a step-by-step approach forward in order to address things like trade tensions and look to see what are other areas remain to be addressed.
17: He's asked for this kind of coming together of middle powers, as he's put it. What does that look like in recent months in real terms? What does that relationship look
16: like? Well, that's my speech on Saturday night, which I'm sure you'll be watching. It's very much a speech about implementing the middle power strategy, ensuring that the vacuum that is left in the WTO or in geopolitical conflict environments is addressed by middle powers who want to work together for the interests of their domestic populations as well as for the global environment writ large. Let me give you some examples. Arctic security and defense. I met with the Nordic Five and the Baltic Three to continue to work within NATO and outside NATO to ensure that there is a strategy on Arctic security that addresses the current threat environment as we see Russian infrastructure moving further and further north towards the Arctic Circle. Further examples would be the Coalition of the Willing, working for the long-term peace and security of Ukraine. And of course, the list goes on. Canada signed over 20 economic security and defense agreements across five continents over the past year, which allows access to about 5 billion consumers. This is work that is very important for us from a trade diversification strategy standpoint, as well as from a multilateral cooperation standpoint. So the work goes on in the middle power strategy. You will hear me speak about that on Saturday night.
17: When it comes to Ukraine, what is the solution that you were hoping for? And I wonder if you feel like Canada has a loud enough voice in these conversations that are taking place about a potential solution.
16: I actually just spoke with President Zelensky here at the United Nations, and he visited Canada for a meeting with Prime Minister Carney just 2 weeks ago. And Canada is a stalwart friend to Ukraine. We've put on the table $25.5 billion in multiple forms of aid. That's for a population of about 40 million people. That is a sign of the strength of the relationship and the willingness of Canada to step forward, not only for Ukraine's territorial integrity, but also for the principles that are at stake here. State sovereignty, for example, one of the founding principles of the United Nations is a principle that is at stake for Ukraine in this illegal war, and we need to stand with them. And next week, in fact, in Toronto, I'll be hosting several countries in order to address the stolen Ukrainian children, detained civilians, and prisoners of war. And that will be a very important moment from a people-to-people standpoint as well.
17: Let me ask you lastly just about the utility of this gathering. President Trump took to the dais in the hall here and said that the UN is solving what he called decades of intractable challenges. Mm-hmm. Do you agree that the UN is capably doing that right now?
16: We have to keep working together to ensure that the reform that is needed occurs. The Prime Minister and a number of his colleagues penned an op-ed earlier this week in the Financial Times relating to partnerships for multilateralism, signifying that there is work for countries, like-minded countries in particular, to do together internationally to address some of the vulnerabilities in the current multilateral system. It stands to reason that reform of an institution created following the Second World War is needed. And the question is, how do we as countries come together to ensure that that reform occurs in a way that is true to fundamental principles of international law and the rules-based order?
2: So that was Anita Anand.
1: We're in sync there. Canada's Foreign Affairs Minister speaking to Bloomberg's David Gura on the sidelines of the UN General Assembly. We'll have a check on the markets for you next.
2: Lizzie, I think we're both very excited because we're both watching very closely what's been happening with Treasury yields this morning as we've just crossed the highest level since 2004 for the 30-year Treasury yield. So the bond sell-off is resuming now after taking a pause earlier in the session. The 30-year yield currently at 5.44%. The 10-year yield also crossing the highest level since 2007 at 5.14%. We've also had a spike in oil prices in the past few minutes. Brent crude's up by 2.7%, $105.69. WTI now over $94 a barrel. Natural gas prices up by 4% in Europe this morning. So those inflationary pressures returning and pushing bond yields higher as well. The Stock 600 down by 0.5%. NASDAQ futures now down by 0.9. S&P E-minis are 0.6% lower this morning.
1: Now, a reminder of our top stories. The US and China have extended their trade truce for another 2 months as Xi Jinping begins his first US state visit in 11 years. President Trump personally greeted Xi at Joint Base Andrews, setting the stage for White House talks today. Jill Desis is our Asian News Desk editor.
18: The fact that we already are going into the beginning of the summit with this announcement of even just a temporary extension of the U.S.-China trade truce, that does kind of set a floor for the outcome of this summit. I do think that's quite interesting because it sort of begs the question of whether or not there's going to be even more that ultimately comes from the summit.
1: Our Asia News Desk editor Jill Desis there, who adds that the trade truce leaves major disputes unresolved, including rare earths, trade, and the two countries' race for domination in artificial intelligence.
2: Well, an OpenAI model hacked an Australian ministry website earlier this year, marking one of the first known AI attacks on a government database. The model gained unauthorised access to files on a website for reporting healthcare statistics. Prime Minister Anthony Albanese says he's spoken to OpenAI's leadership about the incident.
19: Today, I spoke with the CEO of OpenAI, Sam Altman, to express Australia's extreme concern about this incident. And I also expressed my disappointment that it took the company way too long to inform the government what had occurred and the nature of the way that that notification occurred as well was unacceptable.
2: Australia's Anthony Albanese adding that there was no evidence that personal information of citizens was compromised. The government's now investigating whether any crimes were committed. This is the latest in a series of high-profile incidents involving OpenAI, including its models breaking into the resources of Hugging Face, a website hosting AI datasets in July.
1: Well, despite continued concerns about AI safety, firms are still pressing ahead with developments to make the technology more user-friendly. Meta has unveiled a palm-sized gadget for using Muse, its popular new AI assistant. And the product was revealed on stage by CEO Mark Zuckerberg in a surprise announcement yesterday.
20: Because that little handheld thing that I was working on, it's actually real. We packed the whole Muse experience, including the whole real-time voice and avatar stack, into something that fits on a keychain and is always available to talk to you. You just go ahead and tap here in the fingerprint sensor in the corner, and you can start talking without having to unlock a phone or open an app.
1: The Muse Charm is expected to go on sale by December, with pricing yet to be determined. Up next, we'll be talking to Grace Peters of JP Morgan Private Bank. This is Bloomberg.
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1: 9:40 a.m. in London. I'm Lizzie Burden, and we're checking in on the markets all day long for you here at Bloomberg Radio. And currently we have yields on the 10-year part of the curve up again. So the 10-year Treasury yield is up 2 basis points. The German 10-year Bund yield up a basis point at 3.56%. And at the long end of the curve, the 30-year Treasury yield is at its highest since 2004. More on that in just a moment. Although at the front end, we are seeing yields a touch lower. The German 2-year Bund yield down 3.3%, down 3.3% at 2 basis points. And if we take a look to the oil space, which is part of what had triggered this in the beginning, alongside the strong US economic data and weak demand at a debt auction, Brent is now up 2.6%, $105.72 a barrel. Now to your equities space, and it's red across the screen here in Europe. We're an hour and a half, just more than, into the European cash session. The Stock 600 down 0.6%, the FTSE 100 down 0.2%, the CAC 40 in Paris down 0.8%, and the DAX in Frankfurt about the same. So breaking that down by sector, we've only got three sectors in positive territory. Energy, unsurprisingly, leading the gains, up 1%. Only two others in the green, but tech, autos and financial services all at the bottom of the basket. Finally, as we look ahead to the Wall Street open this morning, S&P E-minis and Nasdaq futures pointing to losses later in the session. The S&P E-mini index is down 0.6%, and Nasdaq futures down more than 1% as things stand. So that's your Bloomberg Business Flash, and now with more on what's going on around the world, here's Stephen Carroll in Brussels.
2: Lizzie, thank you. The US and China have extended their trade truce by 2 months as Xi Jinping begins his first US state visit in 11 years. President Trump personally greeted Xi as he disembarked his plane, with the two leaders set to hold White House talks today. Iran's president says Tehran will not allow free passage through the Strait of Hormuz while US sanctions and a naval blockade remain. Masoud Pezeshkian told the UN that Iran is ready for dialogue with Washington, but he says that he will not negotiate under threat. And the Trump administration has been ordered to temporarily restore White House access for journalists from CNN, MS Now and Politico. The outlets say they were banned for their coverage and are all suing over what they call a direct assault on their First Amendment rights. The temporary order was issued by a Trump-nominated judge, will remain in place for 2 weeks. Those are some of our global news headlines.
1: The 30-year US Treasury yield, as I say, has climbed to its highest level since 2004. Robust US economic data and weak demand at a debt auction pushing yields even higher. The move comes as a global sell-off in government bonds is gathering pace, and the average yield on global government debt is now close to 4%, a level not seen since 2007. Joining us to discuss is JP Morgan Private Bank Global Investment Strategy co-head Grace Peters. Grace, great to have you back. We're running out of superlatives here when it comes to the 30-year yield. You've said before that a lot of the bad news is already priced into bonds. Is there more pain to come?
6: I think that there could be, Lizzie, because when we think about the various factors driving the curve, some of them are good. You know, the recent growth numbers we've got, I think are encouraging on both the services and the manufacturing side. And I do think the notion that we're in a higher nominal growth world is one of the factors driving the curve throughout inflation concerns and issuance. And we know issuance is not going away as we look to next year, not just government issuance, but also corporate bond issuance to fund the AI build out is potentially going to show quite a sizable increase. So I don't think these factors are going away. So we've obviously moved pretty far quite quickly over the last month. But I still think that you could see some upward bias to yields. And, you know, the two reasons why that wouldn't play out, I guess, firstly, would be if you did see some material weakening in the labour market, or that you saw some unwind in the AI fundamentals. And when we look across all the data points, we don't see either of those two things playing out in the near term, which is why I think the bias has to be that you could continue to see some upward momentum.
2: Is 6% the new 5% for 10-year yields?
6: I think 6% feels a little bit of a stretch. We've spoken about 5 to 5.25 as the range that we think that you could settle in. That's for the 10-year part of the curve. So I think 6% would be a bit of a stretch. And obviously, when you then start to think about, okay, you're rebasing the risk-free rate, what does that mean for all the other asset classes? The pace of change is what's going to prove really important. So we're seeing, you know, overnight some indigestion in the equity space. I do think equities will continue to climb. I think they're going to overcome this you know, rates wall of worry, but it does come down to earnings stability. So I think, look, 5, 5.25, even up to 5.5, depending again about the different inputs, can be digested by the equity market, and obviously does create some opportunities for new fixed income money as well.
1: And to what extent is that the case as well here in Europe? Because it hasn't been immune to the bond sell-off.
6: No, indeed. And I think when we think about the opportunity set for Europe, actually, I'd argue that there's more opportunities coming in European fixed income because of the move higher in rates versus European equities, where growth is still, you know, resilient, better than expected, earnings are still good, but it falls significantly short of where the US is. So I think, you know, stronger dollar due to the US growth and rate backdrop, but in Europe, you know, Europe, a rising tide lifts all boats, as they say, but Europe would be our least preferred region on the equity side, but more opportunities in the fixed income side.
2: Yeah, I wonder how much sort of collateral damage there is to those governments that are planning their budgets in Europe at the moment and looking at their debt interest costs rising day by day, it appears at this point. Is that going to exacerbate that fiscal squeeze that some of the countries like the UK and France are looking at?
6: Yes, I mean, this is obviously one of the tightropes that governments need to walk, because there is genuine need for capital. When we think about capital, the capital super cycle, the CapEx super cycle, as we call it, it's very easy to think that that's just AI and therefore less relevant to Europe. But the other big part of it is issues of national security. And this is hugely relevant to Europe when we think about defense spending, you know, energy security, supply chain security. So there are genuine needs for, you know, sort of this CapEx expenditure to very much stay here in Europe. But it obviously does create upward pressure on the long end of the curve, and also, you know, as we go into a year where there's somewhat of an election calendar, you know, sort of some political issues as well.
1: When we talk about cybersecurity, I couldn't not ask you. Bloomberg are reporting this morning about how Morgan Stanley have accidentally leaked their deal list in an email to clients. And of course, we're all obsessed with AI, and every cybersecurity story is a worry. How do you think about the risks on the horizon when it comes to artificial intelligence? We've heard some serious doom and gloom in recent weeks.
6: Yes, no, for sure. I mean, to be clear, we are bullish AI in our own business as well as, you know, across the impacts across public and private markets. But you're absolutely right, Lizzie. There are risks, and they come in waves, don't they? The market a few weeks ago worried about, you know, sort of the need to slow down the pace of the AI build out for many of the reasons that you reference. When it comes to the investment perspective, it's impacting us in a few ways. So firstly, cybersecurity, you know, keeping house and home safe, I think is a key risk and an investable theme. It also is changing a little bit how we think about infrastructure, because infrastructure has been a key call of ours. We think infrastructure does well in a higher inflation environment, and obviously is feeding into this CapEx super cycle I've referenced. But with the growing importance of strategic assets often comes, you know, some vulnerabilities as well. So it's very much impacting how we're thinking, where policy interplays with the CapEx build out and the kind of assets that you choose. So the risks are definitely there, but we think from a portfolio perspective, equities provide the growth, fixed income provides some defensive ballast, but alternatives, hedge funds for those uncorrelated assets, infrastructure I've mentioned, and gold because of the deficit fear is still really important to think about from a strategic asset allocation perspective.
2: Okay, Grace, thanks so much for joining us. Grace Peters there, JP Morgan Private Bank Global Investment Strategy co-head, talking us through those moves that we're seeing on bond markets, Lizzie, and those yields still climbing now. The 30-year yield up another 4 basis points, the 10-year up 2 basis points on the day. So we'll be watching how that trade moves as we get closer to the start of cash trading for equities in the US. Looking at oil and gas prices, both sharply higher now. Brent crude's up another 2.6%, back up over $105 a barrel, and natural gas prices on the Dutch TTF benchmark nearly 4% higher this morning, €74.71 a megawatt hour as well. These are part of the story feeding into the inflationary pressures that we are seeing, as we have had 3 central bank decisions, lest we forget, SNB and the Riksbank both holding rates, and Norway Central Bank raising rates to 4.5%. Up next, we'll be looking at the stocks on the move in the second hour of European trading with Louise Moon. That's next. 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
2: 9.53 in London, 10.53 in Brussels. Good morning, I'm Stephen Carroll. So 30-year Treasury yields in the US hitting their highest level since 2004, currently at 5.44%, up 4 basis points. The 10-year crossing the 2007 high now at 5.14%, up by 2 basis points. And we do have the 10-year yields across Germany, France, Italy and the UK all up by 2 to 3 basis points this morning as well. We've had a spike in oil prices as well. Brent up by 2.9% now, over $106 a barrel as well. This appears to be after the latest reporting around comments from the IRGC in Iran talking about a potential expansion of the war. Natural gas prices rising by 4% on the Dutch TTF benchmark, €74.88 an hour. Equities are in the red both in Europe. When we're looking at the Stock 600, down by 0.6%. Now the DAX in Frankfurt down by 0.8%. But looking towards Wall Street, Nasdaq futures are sliding further, down by 1.1% now. S&P E-minis are 0.6% lower. I just mentioned gold and silver prices down slightly on the day, and in the currency space, the Bloomberg Dollar Spot Index back stronger now by 0.1%, so pushing the euro down to 113.81. Some weakness in the Swiss franc as well after the SNB held rates this morning, but removed some wording from its statement around the potential for FX intervention. That is your Bloomberg Radio Business Flash.
1: Now let's take a look at some of the stocks on the move today in Europe. I'm Lizzie Burden with Stephen Carroll, and we're joined by Bloomberg's breaking news editor, Louise Moon. Louise, let's kick off with Vistry then. Talk us through the recent moves.
11: So they have had first half results swung to a loss, which is partly on an impairment charge, which is £475 million, but also the fact that they've been one of the worst hit by this extended downturn in the UK housing market. So they're citing things like lower consumer confidence, affordability concerns, macro uncertainty, which we've been seeing across the housing market. As I say, they've been one of the ones that has been hardest hit. They've already issued a number of profit warnings. They've changed some management. And as part of the new management under the new-ish CEO, he's been embarking on a months-long strategic review. And they also released the outcome of that this morning. So a few main things from that is they're shifting to a mixed tenure model. So that means that 40% of the homes are now going to go on the open market. They're going to be in fewer regions around the UK. And they're also planning to simplify. So improving cash conversion, delivering more sustainable returns, that kind of thing. Shares fell 10%, extending losses that we've already seen this year. Analysts are saying that while those findings of the review and the promises and the plans seem positive, that Vistry will need to start delivering before investors actually won over. So the execution there is key, as well as those first half figures not looking too great.
2: Okay, so that's in terms of Vistry. Let's go to clothing next. And ASOS, what's the news from them?
11: Bit of a better story, more positive there. Their shares risen almost 8% in morning trading, so the highest level in 3 years. That is after they said they expect full year numbers to be at the top of their guided range. They've had a strong fourth quarter, sales improved. They noted in particular the UK, Germany and women's wear as particular growth areas. Net debt also improved, and there's some notes from analysts saying that, you know, that there could be further debt reduction from sales of some non-core assets that they've been doing. It's all as a result of their ongoing turnaround that they've been doing to shift things. And analysts are saying that these results are showing that ASOS is increasingly shifting from a restructuring company towards profitable growth. So a positive growth story there.
1: Well, Stephen wants to know about the high street. I want to know about high fashion, Louise. Let's talk Dior. What's going on there?
11: The other end of fashion, indeed. Mm. So shares are rising as much as 19%, so really soaring this morning. This is after news that LVMH, the holding company, has said that the Arnault family are considering a tender offer to minority shareholders. This is part of a wider plan to simplify their structure of the companies to ensure the family's control over them. So under stock market rules, they would have to make a tender offer in cash for all Dior shares that they don't own. So that's almost 2.5% of the share capital, and the value of that is 1.6 billion euros. So shares rising on the back of that changing and that shifting of control.
2: Okay, Louise, thank you very much for joining us. Louise Moon there with a look at the stocks on the move. And for more conversations like this, you can subscribe to our Stock Movers podcast for the biggest winners and losers in the stock market. It's updated throughout the day and by our teams around the world. You'll find Stock Movers on Apple Podcasts, Spotify, or anywhere that you listen. We're just looking at some of the most read stories on the terminal this morning. Of course, Lizzie, we've had a sudden move in Treasury yields this morning that's provoked a whole load of headlines across the Bloomberg terminal. That 30-year yield, the highest since 2004. The 10-year yield hitting its highest since 2007. The bond sell-off is deepening. We've got oil prices rising. It really seems like the pressure on those long-end yields is back in force in trading today.
1: Yeah, and we're trying to find out what the root of the higher oil price is. Our MLive blog pointing to an AFP report that an advisor to Iran's supreme leader warned today that Tehran could expand the Middle East war to the Indian Ocean if the US or Israel attacks again. We also have a story that quotes Iran's state-run SEPA news saying the war has become regional, but because the region is vast, there's still room for geographical expansion of this war. So Brent now trading up 2.7%. at $105 the barrel. That does it for this hour of Bloomberg Daybreak Europe. For our London audience, Bloomberg Brief with Vonnie Quinn is coming up next. And for US listeners, Bloomberg Daybreak starts right now.
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16: Trump-Xi Summit.
17: Iran's president delivers a defiant message to the U.S. at the U.N. General Assembly.
16: A federal judge lifts the media ban at the White House for now.
17: And the bond sell-off has yields trading at a more than two-decade high.
18: A nor'easter heads toward the northeast, plus another manhole breach sighting in New York City, but this one is called causing international concern with UN delegates in town. I'm Michael Barr. More ahead.
19: I'm John Stashower in sports. Wins for the Yankees and Mets. The Giants confirm Jackson Dart's injury is season ending.
12: That's all straight ahead on Bloomberg Daybreak on Bloomberg 1130 New York, Bloomberg 99.1 Washington, D.C., Bloomberg 92.9 Boston, Sirius XM 121, and around the world on BloombergRadio.com, the Bloomberg Terminal, and the Bloomberg Business App.
20: Good morning, I'm Nathan Hager.
17: And I'm Karen Moscow. In U.S. stock index futures, they are falling this morning. S&P futures down 0.6%, down 48 points. Dow futures down 0.4%, or 220 points. NASDAQ futures down more than 1%, or 327 points. Now, the 10-year Treasury yield is at 5.13%. The yield on the two-year, 4.89%. And NYMEX crude oil is jumping up 2.25% at $94.25 a barrel. Brent at $105.79. Nathan.
20: Karen, we begin in Washington, where Chinese President Xi Jinping has arrived for his first state visit in more than a decade. The high-stakes summit with President Trump has already delivered at least one result on trade. Treasury Secretary Scott Bessent announced it on Fox News.
22: We have agreed today that we will extend what we call the Busan Agreement, the detente, economic detente between the two countries that was scheduled to end on November 10th. That is going to be extended until January 10th to give us more time to see what we can do on the economic front.
20: Again, that was Treasury Secretary Scott Bessent on Fox News. Bloomberg News China reporter Colin Murphy reports that limited extension could be disappointing to both sides.
30: Earlier in the week, Jameson Greer was saying that although the two sides were divided on the nature of the truce, you know, the U.S. could sort of support something between 3 and 6 months. Meanwhile, the Chinese side were looking for something much, much longer, up to a year or even longer than that.
20: Still, Bloomberg's Colin Murphy reports the two-month extension will cover two world leader summits in Shenzhen, China, and Miami when both Presidents Trump and Xi could meet again.
17: Well, Nathan, this week's meeting kicked off with a rare honor for President Xi, a personal greeting from President Trump. President and First Lady Melania Trump shook hands with Xi and his wife Peng Liyuan as they arrived at the tarmac at Joint Base Andrews. It's the first time a president has greeted any world leader besides the Pope at the airport since 1962. President Trump will give the Chinese leader another formal welcome later this morning at the White House.
20: And then tonight, Karen, President Trump hosts Xi for a lavish state dinner. The guest list includes a who's who in finance and tech, from NVIDIA CEO Jensen Huang and Apple Executive Chairman Tim Cook to Jamie Dimon of J.P. Morgan Chase. And that's not all, as we hear from Bloomberg senior editor Bill Ferries in Washington.
31: Jane Fraser of Citigroup, Jeff Bezos of Amazon.com. I think in part that reflects, you know, the tech leaders have been there for President Trump since his inauguration, and the fact that AI, the data center issue, is going to be part of the discussions. It may not be part of a major breakthrough, but it's definitely the political context that's taking place right now.
20: Bloomberg's Bill Ferries reports President Xi did not bring his own business delegation, and that's dampening hopes for any major deals to come out of this summit.
17: Well, Nathan, the United Nations General Assembly continues in New York, and the gathering has given Iran's President Masoud Pezeshkian a rare opportunity to criticize the U.S. war against his country on American soil.
32: I had prepared a speech to present to you yesterday. The United States President described us as terrorists. We have been the victims of terrorism.
17: And speaking through an interpreter, Iranian President Masoud Pezeshkian told the UN General Assembly his country is ready to resume negotiations with the U.S., but will not respond to threats. Secretary of State Marco Rubio reacted on the UN sidelines.
0: I don't know what standing Iran has to lecture anyone on human rights or the international system when they habitually violate it. They violate the sovereignty of every one of their neighbors by sponsoring terrorist organizations that reside within the borders of those countries. They slaughter their own people.
17: Those comments from Secretary of State Rubio came after U.S. envoys held indirect talks with Iranian officials earlier this week. This morning, Iran's semi-official Fars news agency is reporting the war could expand from the Strait of Hormuz and the Red Sea to the Indian Ocean if the U.S. or Israel resume attacks. The report cites an advisor to Iran's supreme leader.
20: And artificial intelligence has also been a big subject at the U.N. Security Council. Both OpenAI CEO Sam Altman and Anthropic CEO Dario Amodei said governments should join the industry in making critical decisions about the technology's future. Here's Sam Altman.
4: We have a choice in front of us. AI can either be more like a new renaissance of creativity and discovery, or more like a new industrial revolution of upheaval and disarray. As AI becomes more capable, people must remain at the center of AI decision-making. Alignment is not an abstract research question. It is the work of ensuring that these systems reliably remain under human control, reflect human values, and help people guide the next stages of development.
20: In addition to OpenAI's Sam Altman, Anthropic's Dario Amodei talked about AI's risks.
5: The first is misuse of AI models. For example, misuse by bioterrorists to create biological weapons. The second risk is loss of control. If managed poorly, I even believe that AI could be a risk to humanity as a whole.
20: Both Anthropic's Dario Amodei and OpenAI's Sam Altman are planning initial public offerings in coming months that could value each company at nearly $1 trillion.
17: Nathan, just hours after the heads of the companies urged world leaders to work together to address the perils of AI, word this morning of an AI model attacking a government website.

0: U.S. economy is running too hot. Higher energy prices are putting upward pressure on inflation. A crush of funding demand for data centers, that's competing with treasuries. And then there's the 6% annual deficit. But are these concerns overdone? Well, this morning we put that question to Carl Tenenbaum at Northern Trust.
1: Inflation should naturally winnow down, and the amount of restraint that will be required to hit target should not be nearly as much as the markets are suggesting.
0: Well, as Treasury yields surge, traders did ramp up bets on further Fed tightening that follows last week's first rate increase since 2023. Now, this morning, the long bond up 3 basis points to 5.43%. The five-year is above 5% for the first time since 2007. In New York, I'm John Tucker, Bloomberg Radio.
2: John, thanks. You may be paying more for gasoline if the Trump administration bans diesel exports. That's the word from analyst at Morgan Stanley. They say it would force U.S. refiners to cut their runs, resulting in lower gasoline output and higher prices. Diesel is vital for trucking, agriculture, and construction. Prices for the fuel have soared this year on the combined fallout from the U.S.-Iran war and the Russia-Ukraine conflict.
3: And Nathan, get ready to pay more if you stream Disney content. The company is raising prices on several of its streaming subscriptions in the U.S. for the sixth time in as many years. The cost of the flagship Disney Plus streaming service without ads is climbing 13% or $2.50 to $21.49 per month. The increase brings the premium Disney Plus product more in line with a similar plan sold by Netflix, which charges $26.99 a month for an ad-free service. Now for a look at some of the other stories making news in New York and around the world. And for that, we're joined by Bloomberg's Michael Barr. Michael, good morning.
4: Good morning, Karen. The Northeast is bracing for a nor'easter this weekend. Bloomberg meteorologist Craig Allen has the latest.
5: All weather maps indicate an early season nor'easter developing in the Atlantic, and it will track basically north into the weekend. Some bends, some turns, even some loops in the track. All the weather maps have a different solution as to how and when that might happen. So it seems to me the majority of data shows the core of the storm will not have a tremendous impact on the D.C. area. However, impacts will become more pronounced heading up to New York City and suburbs with gale force winds, rain, and tidal flooding. And as you continue up to Boston, the threat for major impacts on land and sea increases.
4: Bloomberg meteorologist Craig Allen. Disgraced movie mogul Harvey Weinstein was sentenced to 15 years in prison for sexually assaulting a TV production assistant, Miriam Haley, in 2006. Weinstein, who is 74, pleaded for mercy, citing his age and health issues. He apologized to anyone he has affected with his actions, but maintained his innocence. Haley spoke after the sentencing.
6: For me personally, it's never going to be fair, you know, but it's as far as what I was expecting to happen today, I was happy with how it went.
4: Weinstein's 2020 conviction was overturned by New York's highest court. A second jury found Weinstein guilty again at a retrial last year. Another manhole breach sighting in New York City, but this latest one is causing international concerns. The unauthorized entry was spotted near the hotel where Israeli Prime Minister Benjamin Netanyahu is staying while taking part in the UN General Assembly this week. Police do not believe these breaches are related to Netanyahu's visit, but are Venezuelan nationals looking for valuables. Global news 24 hours a day and whenever you want it with Bloomberg News Now. I'm Michael Barr, and this is Bloomberg. Karen.
3: All right, Michael Barr, thank you. Now for the Bloomberg Sports Update. Here's John Stashower. John, good morning.
7: Good morning, Karen. The Yankees tuning up for next week's wildcard playoff series at the stadium by routing the AL East champion Rays 9-2. Ben Rice led off with his 40th home run, later hit his 41st. Also homers for George Lombard and Ryan McMahon, who hit a grand slam. The big Yankee question, will Aaron Judge, who now has a calf injury after missing 3 months with a rib, be on the postseason roster? Aaron Boone strongly hinted he would not, at least for the first round. Judge's reaction, not so fast.
8: My goal is to come back as soon as I can. That's what we're doing right now. So if he says I'm not going to be ready, I got no control over that. I got control over what I can do to try to get back as soon as I can. So, yeah, if you ask me if I'm going to be back, I'm going to tell you, yeah, I'm doing everything I can every single day I show up here to get back and be ready to go.
7: The other question is, what Judge would the Yanks be getting? He's hardly played since late June. The Mets won 7-2 at Texas. Juan Soto homered. So did Marcus Semien to snap an 8th-inning tie. And then Brett Beatty with a 9th-inning grand slam. The Rangers in a battle with Houston for the AL West.

0: Cleveland and the White Sox doing likewise in the Central. All four teams last night lost. The Guardians topped by the Red Sox 1-0. Sonny Gray's 18th win. He'll likely face the Yankees in a game one next week. Giants made it official. Jackson Dart headed for season-ending knee surgery. Sunday against the Titans, the Giants will also be without their best defensive player, Brian Burns, has an injured ankle. The Falcons play the Packers tonight in Green Bay. The President's Cup Golf tees off at Medina in Illinois. It's the U.S. against the world, except Europe. Only once has the U.S. lost. That was 28 years ago. Heavily favored again of the 12-man U.S. roster. 11 are ranked in the top 30. John Stashower, Bloomberg Sports. Karen, Nathan.
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3: Good morning, I'm Nathan Hager. The highly awaited state visit for Chinese President Xi Jinping is underway in the nation's capital with a bit of a breakthrough on trade. Treasury Secretary Scott Bessent announced a two-month extension of the truce that both sides agreed to in Switzerland last year.
4: I don't know whether a bigger deal can be done. I don't know whether we will just roll the current deal. There's some deliverables that have not been perfect on the Chinese side.
3: That was Treasury Secretary Scott Bessent making that announcement on Fox News. And this morning we're joined by Lindsay Newman, Associate Fellow at Chatham House. Great to speak with you this morning, Dr. Newman. Of course, 2 months was less than even U.S. Trade Representative Jamison Greer told us here on Bloomberg that the U.S. was hoping for. How does this set up things as Presidents Trump and Xi prepare to meet formally later this morning? Good morning.
5: Good morning, Nathan. Thanks for having me on. Yes, as you said, the ambition, or at least the stated ambition, had been on the U.S. side a 3 to 6 month extension of that trade truce. I actually think this plays very much to the U.S. hand. You know, the Chinese administration, the way government works, is much more longer term planning. So they had hoped for a longer extension to that trade truce. For the U.S., Trump obviously likes to maintain points and maintain the opportunity for further negotiations and renegotiations. So 2 months is not 3 to 6 months, as initially stated. But what it does do is it allows him to get through the midterm elections, find out how those go, and see also as the new Congress takes office in January 3rd, at that point, then to take stock and say, okay, where are my points of leverage? What do I want to get out of further negotiations here?
3: Even so, we just heard from Secretary Bessent that he doesn't know whether a bigger deal can be done or if they're just going to roll over the current deal that they currently have. What is the difficulty around some of these issues that we've been hearing about for so many months when it comes to rare earth magnets or even agriculture purchases?
5: Yeah, I mean, I think the issue here is that where these two sides have mutual areas of interest, like trade and economic relations, maintaining sort of this idea of strategic stability, which is the key phrase of this next few days, there is room for negotiation and somewhat of alignment. But where there are areas that are just in one side's interest or the other, then there are points of leverage that each side is looking to apply in order to sort of pursue gains. So, for example, this area around the Chinese rare earths monopoly, which is something that was very obvious. This was a very apparent political risk that was coming down the pipeline for the U.S. and for not just the U.S., but Europe and other countries, because China has maintained a dominance in the refining space and in the actual access to these rare earths, something that we've been warning our clients about for years now. Last year, when the U.S. administration applied the Liberation Day tariffs and additional tariffs, and then went to apply the affiliate rule, which would apply further export controls on China, China said, well, whoa, not so fast here. We're actually going to apply our so-called Trump card, which is around the rare earths. And so there are just these points of asymmetries, which make it that both sides are looking to preserve and protect their own interests, and they're going to need to give up a little bit, and neither side is really that apt to want to do so.
3: I'd be curious,
5: so that's why
3: well,
5: we land on this sort of this exact truce and its extension.
3: Yeah. I'd be curious as well, Dr. Newman, to get your reaction to the kickoff of this summit. President Trump and the First Lady greeting President Xi and his wife on the tarmac. It's not something presidents usually do.
5: Yeah, absolutely. I mean, look, the U.S. administration has literally rolled out the red carpet here. And Trump wants to get this right. We know there was reporting in the days leading up to this summit that he wants to have good relations with Xi. He wants to see that's a priority for him and his administration. The ambition this week is really to keep everyone, I would say, coloring within the lines here to ensure this idea of strategic stability. And the question comes down to what does that mean for both sides? It was something that was agreed upon in May, but they have different interpretations of what strategic stability means. For the U.S., it means transactionalism and deals. For China, it means more around sort of we're going to be near peers and there's going to be a sort of mutual respect in our competition going forward. But the optics were very clear. There's going to be more today. There's going to be a further welcoming ceremony at the White House this morning. We know they're going to also take tea tomorrow. So Trump, as I said, he wants to get this right and ensure that he's providing the same level of respect that was provided to him when he was in China a few months ago. And the approach for the U.S. remains projecting power, projecting the ability to lead through strength. And the administration thinks that these sorts of treatment does that.
3: Thank you for this. Good to get your perspective as we watch the kickoff of the state visit for Chinese President Xi Jinping. That is Lindsay Newman, Associate Fellow at Chatham House. Karen.
1: Nathan, we now want to turn to our discussion with Canadian Foreign Affairs Minister Anita Anand. She spoke with Bloomberg's David Gura yesterday on the sidelines of the United Nations General Assembly, discussing Canada's relationship with the U.S. and improving security in the Arctic region. Let's listen in.
6: The dialogue between Canada and the U.S. is strong across a number of areas. For example, I met with Secretary Rubio this week to discuss Arctic security. This is just an example of the many topics that he and I discuss. I believe you're perhaps referring to trade and the trade relationship. And of course, that's being led by Minister LeBlanc and Janice Charette. And that is work that continues between the trade teams. And we're very much looking forward to continuing that conversation so that the work moves forward.
7: Does it color these other conversations that you are having, the uncertainty surrounding that issue? Which, again, is not your remit principally, but...
6: Actually, Secretary Rubio and I coordinate on a number of topics. I mentioned Arctic security and defense. In addition, support for the gang suppression force for Haiti, as well as scam centers prevalent in the Indo-Pacific region, as well as Ukraine and the Middle East. And so the work and the dialogue and the coordination on foreign policy between Canada and the United States continues, and I would say is strong.
7: In the early days after this rupture, to borrow a phrase from your prime minister, there were entreaties made from Canada to China, and here we have this week the U.S. rolling out the red carpet quite literally for China. What do you see as the ideal relationship between Canada and China going forward? What do you say in the face of criticism that Canada perhaps is getting too close with China?
6: Well, I would say we're taking a step-by-step approach to resolve trade tensions that have been important to address, specifically from our canola sector standpoint, as well as on seafood and beef. And that is exactly what the Prime Minister did in his trip to China earlier this year. And we will continue to take a step-by-step approach forward in order to address things like trade tensions and look to see what are other areas remain to be addressed.
7: He's asked for this kind of coming together of middle powers, as he's put it. What does that look like in recent months in real terms? What is that relationship?
6: Well, that's my speech on Saturday night, which I'm sure you'll be watching. It's very much a speech about implementing the middle power strategy, ensuring that the vacuum that is left in the WTO or in geopolitical conflict environments is addressed by middle powers who want to work together for the interests of their domestic populations as well as for the global environment writ large. Let me give you some examples. Arctic security and defense. I met with the Nordic Five and the Baltic Three to continue to work within NATO and outside NATO to ensure that there is a strategy on Arctic security that addresses the current threat environment as we see Russian infrastructure moving further and further north towards the Arctic Circle. Further examples would be the Coalition of the Willing, working for the long-term peace and security of Ukraine. And of course, the list goes on.
1: And that was Canadian Foreign Affairs Minister Anita Anand speaking with Bloomberg's David Gura on the sidelines of the United Nations General Assembly. Catch the full interview on the Bloomberg Podcast YouTube page. Subscribe to watch high-profile interviews across Bloomberg platforms. Nathan.
3: Karen, repeating our top stories. Treasury Secretary Scott Bessent has announced the U.S. and China have sealed a two-month extension of their trade truce as President Xi Jinping of China lands in Washington for his first state visit in 11 years.
1: A federal judge temporarily blocking President Trump's ban of three news outlets from the White House grounds, ordering that CNN, MS Now, and Politico must have their access restored.
3: And 30-year Treasury yields have climbed to their highest level in more than two decades, the latest milestone in an extended bond sell-off driven by inflation and fiscal concerns.
1: And we have more on those stories coming up on Bloomberg Daybreak.
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3: 524 on Wall Street. Bloomberg's Alexis Christophers back with us now with the front page roundup. The New York Times has a report this morning on how Americans feel about China with the president in Washington. Good morning.
10: Good morning. And those feelings are changing. More surveys are showing that Americans see China in a positive light. The latest is a Pew Research poll out this week. It finds 54% of Americans now have a quote, cold view of China, but that is compared with 68% back in 2021. A Gallup poll earlier this year found the share of Americans with a favorable view of China had risen to 34%. That was more than double the low point in 2023. So the surveys don't really pinpoint the reasons for the shift, but they do appear to be more pronounced among younger Americans, and experts point to fading memories of the pandemic, awareness of China's tech innovations, and also disapproval of President Trump's trade wars as contributing to the changing mood.
1: Well, you also have this story from the Wall Street Journal. It's about LinkedIn, and they're tightening their verification rules, and it's all because of fake recruiters.
10: Right. So Americans' frustration with fraud in the job search is reaching a fever pitch. So now LinkedIn is rolling out these new tools to help people figure out what's real and what's a scam. With the new feature, which is rolling out this week, administrators of verified company pages can prevent users who are flagged as imposters from appearing in search results as their employees, and users who are flagged by a company would now have 7 days instead of a longer period to prove they actually work for the organization. LinkedIn says it stops tens of millions of fake members who could scam users by posing as recruiters asking for money and sometimes personal data. Still, some slip through the cracks, as we know.
3: Well, if that isn't enough of a frustration, Alexis, the New York Post is reporting on a major change to TSA protocol that's forcing some passengers to check their carry-ons. That's frustrating.
10: Yeah, I am a huge fan of skipping the stress of baggage claim,
3: yeah.
10: But these new security scanners from the TSA may pose a snag because the bags may not fit through the new devices. Apparently, they're a little smaller than the previous ones. Now, the carry-on dimensions for these bags won't change, but if you are used to squeezing through with larger bags, like, you know, you cheat a little bit, maybe it's an expandable bag, so you really stuff it to the hilt, these new scanners may stop you from putting them through. They might not fit. But here's a little bit of good news. With these new scanners, these more high-tech scanners, you can now keep your laptop in your bag. So that's an improvement.
1: That's
10: you know,
1: nice.
10: We don't have to take our shoes off anymore when we go through security.
1: That's nice, too.
3: Glass half full at the airport.
1: Yeah. And you can always wear 5 shirts on the plane, you know? Big deal.
10: People
1: light
10: do
1: load.
10: Oh,
3: wow.
1: Alexis Christophorus, thanks for checking the front pages for us this morning. Up next, the latest on Xi Jinping's visit to Washington, plus a White House media ban temporarily lifted. That's all coming up in our 5:30 news. First, we have a look at today's Bloomberg weekend weather forecast.
11: Delays are likely to and from Charlotte today due to showers. It'll be breezy and cool. Temperatures in Charlotte today are only around 65 degrees. Minneapolis will have afternoon delays due to scattered showers and isolated thunderstorms. It'll be breezy in Minneapolis, highs near 79. Looks like there may be a few showers later today in the Denver area. Some sporadic delays are possible. Highs will be close to 71. I'm Rob Carolyn, Bloomberg Radio.
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3: Coming up to 5:30 on Wall Street. Good morning, I'm Nathan Hager.
1: And I'm Karen Moskow. We're just about 4 hours away from the open of U.S. trading. Let's get you up to date on the news you need to know at this hour. Chinese President Xi Jinping is waking up in Washington this morning for his first state visit in more than a decade. Leader was greeted at the tarmac by President Trump and the First Lady, an honor that no other world leader besides the Pope has received in at least six decades. As he arrived, Treasury Secretary Scott Bessent announced a two-month extension of the trade truce with China. Bessent told Fox News he does not know whether a bigger deal can be done.
4: We also want to see, now that we've sat down and told them our expectations, to see if over the coming months they could be a bit more fulsome in enacting the agreement.
1: And Secretary Bessent again on Fox News. We get more from Bloomberg Asia correspondent Stephen Engel in Washington.
12: Now that Xi Jinping has arrived here in Washington, the focus turns to the summit where the two sides can sit across from each other. Xi and Trump can really talk things through. They both want strategic stability. Getting there is going to take a little bit more time. They're also going to have a big gala dinner in the White House behind me, attended likely by many U.S. corporate titans, including those from technology, but by all accounts, none or very few from the C-suite of China. Stephen Engel, Bloomberg News, Washington.
3: Okay, Stephen, thank you. With the Chinese leader in the nation's capital, we're getting word that the Chinese government has taken possession of potentially sensitive F-35 stealth aircraft parts. Bloomberg's Amy Morris has that story from Washington.
13: The parts are covered with radar-absorbing material. They were inexplicably diverted while being sent to the U.S. from Australia. Sources tell Bloomberg the plane stopped in South Korea and then was sent to Hong Kong. It's not clear why it stopped, why it was diverted, or if it was on purpose. China now has the parts and has not returned them. The Pentagon is working to retrieve the parts and is investigating. At least two congressional committees are also investigating. In Washington, Amy Morris, Bloomberg Radio.
1: Right, Amy, thanks. The UN General Assembly continues in New York. Iran's President Masoud Pezeshkian used his speech before the global body to deliver a defiant message to the U.S.
14: In the Strait of Hormuz, we cannot let some have free access and gain their interest from a waterway while at the same time using that waterway to impose their aggressions upon us, to impose insecurity upon us.
1: Speaking through an interpreter, Iranian President Masoud Pezeshkian said his country is ready to resume talks with the U.S. but will not respond to threats. Secretary of State Marco Rubio says Iran has no business lecturing the U.S.
15: Virtually every country in the region is facing the threat of some Iranian proxy that has for years, not for the last few months, for years, threatened the safety and security of these countries. And on that, there's very strong consensus that Iran is a malign force in the region.
1: And Secretary of State Marco Rubio's comments come after the U.S. and Iran held their first indirect talks in months on the U.N. sidelines. This morning, an advisor to Iran's supreme leader tells the semi-official Fars News Agency that the war could expand to the Indian Ocean if the U.S. or Israel resume attacks.
3: Back in Washington, Karen, a federal judge has ordered the Trump administration to temporarily lift a ban on journalists from CNN, MS Now, and Politico from the White House. It is an early victory for the news outlets in their lawsuit, which accuses President Trump and senior officials of a direct assault on their First Amendment rights. The temporary restraining order was issued by a Trump appointee, U.S. District Judge Timothy J. Kelly. It will stay in place for 2 weeks.
1: Well, Nathan, bond yields are surging this morning and are at levels we have not seen since 2004. Bloomberg's John Tucker joins us with more. John, good morning.
16: And good morning, Karen. This morning, the 30-year bond, that yield pushed to 5.44%. It follows a surge this week that left yields across maturities at the highest levels in about 20 years. This is on the back of higher energy costs, pushing inflation up, higher government debt, and data centers eating up demand for funding and competing with treasuries. Still, Carl Tannenbaum at Northern Trust tells Bloomberg this morning he's worried central banks may overreact to all this seemingly bad news for bonds.
17: I think the market's expectations, as illustrated by Bloomberg's Warp Screen, which I'm addicted to, have probably gone a little bit too far. I think we're up to four hikes for some of the big central banks, and I think that would be enough to put economies into a recession.
16: Well, the sharp rise in yields has refocused attention on the Federal Reserve's rate path. Traders now expect 3/4-point hikes over the next year, with significant hedging for a fourth. It's also likely to put pressure on stocks. In New York, I'm John Tucker, Bloomberg Radio.
3: All right, John, thank you. Federal Reserve Governor Michael Barr says inflation remains above the Fed's 2% target and is not clearly trending toward it in a timely way. He spoke at a housing affordability summit in Chicago.
18: Economic growth is strong and the labor market is solid, but inflation is above our 2% target and not clearly trending toward target in a timely way. Moreover, risks to achieving our inflation target have increased.
3: And the outlook from Fed Governor Michael Barr follows a string of warnings from fellow policymakers stoking expectations for more rate hikes over coming months.
1: Well, Nathan, artificial intelligence was in focus at the UN Security Council. Both OpenAI CEO Sam Altman and Anthropic CEO Dario Amodei said that government should join the industry in making critical decisions about the technology's future. Here's Sam Altman.
19: We've been talking about artificial intelligence for years, but it feels different in recent weeks and months. Rapid model progress has made the timeline feel more compressed, the upside more tangible, but also the stakes and the risks more immediate. We have a choice in front of us. AI can either be more like a new renaissance of creativity and discovery, or more like a new industrial revolution of upheaval and disarray.
1: In addition to OpenAI, Sam Altman, Anthropic's Dario Amodei talked about the risks of AI.
20: I believe that this is the most important global security issue facing the world today. For all the differences of the people in this room, we must put aside those differences in order to confront this global opportunity and global threat that is being presented to us at the same time. No leader, no company, and no nation can manage this alone. We commit to working with governments in this room on this urgent work.
1: And both Anthropic's Dario Amodei and OpenAI Sam Altman are planning initial public offerings in coming months that could value each at nearly $1 trillion.
3: And Karen Meta's unveiled a palm-sized dedicated gadget for Muse, its new popular new artificial intelligence assistant. We get more from Bloomberg's Neil Campling.
21: It is designed to interact with the company's AI agent, Muse. And this is about giving it full access to communicate instructions verbally, primarily into the AI system. But it's, you know, the idea really is for Meta to create hardware products that will compete with the iPhone and the App Store.
3: But Berg's Neil Campling says the device will go on sale by December. No word yet on the cost. Meta shares in the pre-market are down more than 2%, tracking the broader market lower, led by NASDAQ futures down 1.1%. This is Bloomberg.
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1: And I'm Karen Moscow, and oil is surging as traders weigh tensions in the Middle East, with the U.S. and Iran still far apart on key issues to restoring energy transits through the Strait of Hormuz. Futures, they're sinking. The sell-off in treasuries continues at the longer end, with 30-year yields at the highest in more than 2 decades, and the dollar heading for its longest winning streak since May. We check the markets all day long here on Bloomberg. S&P futures, they're down 0.7%, down 51 points. Dow futures down 0.4%, or 204 points, and NASDAQ futures falling down 1.2%, or 354 points. 10-year Treasury down 6/32nds. The yield 5.14%. The yield on the 2-year 4.89%. And the 30-year yield 5.43%. NYMEX crude oil is up 1.9% at $93.90 a barrel. Brent at $105.50. COMEX gold down 0.6% at $4,291 an ounce. The Bloomberg dollar spot index is up almost 0.2%. The euro 1.1375 against the dollar. British pound 1.3229. The yen 158.75. And Bitcoin's down 1.2% at $83,200. That is a Bloomberg Business Flash. Nathan.
3: All right, Karen, thanks. It's 5:41 on Wall Street. This is Bloomberg Daybreak with me, Nathan Hager, and Karen Moscow. And joining us now is Amanda Agati, Chief Investment Officer at PNC. As Karen said, we watch oil up, stocks down, bond yields at multi-decade highs, looking at a 30-year this morning, Amanda, aiming at 5.5%. What is the signal from the bond market this morning? Good morning.
9: Good morning. It's always great to be with you. Well, the signal from the bond market is not the same as the stock market. They're actually in very different places from a sentiment perspective. I think the bond market is saying, Houston, we have a problem, right? But I think what's interesting about the price action yesterday is really it's entirely a function of the surprise upside resilience, if you want to call it that, from the PMI data that came out. So I think rates are surging as a function of better than expected economic growth. This is not the only reason, of course, but but as a function of yesterday, I think that's what's really driving it. Of course, when you have still, you know, the conflict swirling in the Middle East, energy prices up, there's a lot of factors here at play driving rates. But I think investors are going to have to start getting comfortable with the idea of a higher for longer rate environment. And certainly Fed fund futures are thinking more rate hikes. I think we're already up to four now. Yeah. So that's a big difference in terms of the dynamic.
3: Yeah, just this morning, we're hearing from New York Fed President John Williams saying there's more work to do on inflation. We heard from Fed Governor Michael Barr saying there's more work to do on inflation. We heard from Fed Chair Kevin Warsh at the last meeting that there's more work to do on inflation. Does that work happen next month?
9: Boy, I hope it doesn't happen next month. I mean, when I was a dissenter, for what it's worth, okay. Fed Governor Agati really? Was a dissenter in September. Mm-hmm. really, because I don't think the backdrop warranted rate hikes as a function of the energy prices driving the lion's share of the inflation narrative. Again, there are other factors here. It's not as simple as just one driver here, but I'm not convinced that 25 basis points or even 50 is going to make that much of a difference in terms of the energy component of inflation. And by the way, we haven't felt any of the effects really from 25 basis points. There's such a lagged effect to it. So I think we need to take our time with this and make sure that we don't turn this into a policy error. So I would be taking a pause next month.
3: Even that PMI data you cited just a minute ago raises questions about whether inflation is going to continue above the target that the Fed is continuing to say that they're not comfortable with being above this long, right?
9: Yeah, I mean, there's no question there are other drivers as it relates to inflation. I think the biggest one when you look at headline versus core is really the energy component, the commodity complex at large. So to the extent that we get a resolution to the conflict in the Middle East, I think that helps take care of a chunk of it. But of course, you know, corporate America has pricing power and there is a lot of fundamental strength in terms of both economic growth and earnings growth. And so we are seeing margins expand. We're seeing operating leverage expand. And that certainly is creating some inflation too. For what it's worth, I think it's a healthier form of inflation, but I get it. We're not at 2%. I don't have to like it right, as an investor. So I get that we're not at the long-term target and that we do need to do some things here. I'm just not convinced that the economy is overheating. I still think the economy is in a warming place.
3: Okay. So if we do continue at yields at this level with rates potentially going higher, even if you don't like it, what does that mean for your outlook for the stock market? I mean, we're seeing a drop off this morning. Could this pose a more substantial headwind for the stock market?
9: Well, I do think there is, of course, a little bit of noise around valuations for this market relative to where bond yields are, right? The Fed model is alive and well. That's what everybody's focused on in this sort of psychological threshold of where we are from a rates perspective. I'm not convinced that it's a one for one, that as soon as we hit a certain level of yields or interest rates that the stock market has to sell off. I think there's a lot more to that story. And I think one of the reasons why that correlation may be breaking down is because the earnings growth backdrop is so darn strong. I mean, 30% expected earnings growth for this year on the S&P 500, maybe another 15 to 17 for next year. As long as that continues to hold up, I do think that's an important fundamental piece of support for the stock market. But there's no question that volatility is picking up here and the macro backdrop is getting a lot more complex. So sentiment is starting to shift. Fundamentals haven't, but sentiment is starting to shift. And you know how that goes when sentiment shifts.
3: Yeah, we're seeing it this morning, at least as far as the price action looks like right now. Thank you for this, Amanda. Always good to get your thoughts on the market. Amanda Agati with us this morning, Chief Investment Officer at PNC. Karen.
1: Nathan, we want to take a look now at some of the most read stories on the Bloomberg Terminal, which you can find by going to READ Go. And as you can expect, our readers keeping tabs on the Strait of Hormuz. And This story in particular, Nathan, Qatar, it's ramping up liquefied natural gas tanker traffic through the strait to the highest in more than 2 months. It's a sign it's becoming more comfortable moving ships through the waterway. At least two laden carriers have been sent outbound through the narrow strait in the last week, while at least two moved in the opposite direction to enter the Persian Gulf. And this is according to some ship tracking data. One of the shipments is on its way to India's west coast. No signals were detected from the four vessels when they traversed Hormuz, but jamming and interference is common in the area, complicating efforts to ascertain the exact location of ships. But the movement does mark the most sustained increase in Qatari LNG tanker activity since early July. And, of course, you can read much more about this on the Bloomberg Terminal.
3: Yeah, well, the most read story this hour we were just talking about with Amanda Gotti, the U.S. 30-year yield hitting its highest level since 2004. But right on its heels is this story about Morgan Stanley rushing to curb the fallout from a leak of a deal list. This is something we were reporting on yesterday, that an Asian investment banker at Morgan Stanley accidentally sent an email to clients containing a list of more than 100 deals, candidates for initial public offerings spanning China, South Korea, and India. This was a list that was focused primarily on Asia. Now we're learning that Morgan Stanley is racing to contain the damage. Setting up urgent meetings with some private equity clients to apologize and assure them that the bank is working to mitigate the fallout. But we're also hearing that a lot of Morgan Stanley rivals are reacting to this leak with, in the story's words, glee and astonishment. We're told several bankers at rival firms are saying they're going to use this list to target deals of their own, though others are telling us that most of these deals on this list were already known and came as little surprise. But it is a story that is getting a lot of attention, and you can find it at READGO. Karen.
1: Let's repeat some of our top stories this morning, Nathan. Treasury Secretary Scott Bessent announced the U.S. and China have sealed a two-month extension to their trade truce. This is President Xi Jinping landed in Washington for his first state visit in 11 years.
3: A federal judge has temporarily blocked President Trump's ban of three news outlets from the White House grounds. The judge is ordering CNN, MS Now, and Politico have their access restored.
1: And 30-year Treasury yields, as we've been reporting, climbing to the highest level in more than two decades. It's the latest milestone in an extended bond sell-off driven by inflation and fiscal concerns. We have more on those stories coming up on Bloomberg Daybreak on a day when NASDAQ futures are falling down 1.2% this morning. And this is Bloomberg.
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12: Xi Jinping have a packed agenda for their talks at the White House. The leaders today are tackling issues like trade, AI safeguards, and the war in Iran. Israeli Prime Minister Benjamin Netanyahu is expected to address the UN General Assembly today. He is expected to berate New York Mayor Zoran Mandani for calling him a war criminal. It's official. New York Giants quarterback Jackson Dart will undergo surgery on his left knee and sit out the rest of the regular season. In baseball, the Yankees, Mets, Red Sox, Nationals won. The Orioles swept a doubleheader against the Blue Jays. Global news, 24 hours a day and whenever you want it with Bloomberg News Now. I'm Michael Barr, and this is Bloomberg, Nathan.
3: Thank you, Michael. We're coming up to 5:55 on Wall Street. It's time for our daily Bloomberg Law Brief, exploring legal issues in the news. And they say the third time is a charm, so Missouri's third trip to the Supreme Court in the last month may finally end the dispute over which congressional map the state can use in the upcoming midterms. Twice this month, the High Court has said Missouri must use its prior map, not a new one gerrymandered by Republicans. But the case is back before the justices because the Eighth Circuit has said using a different map in the primaries than in the general election is unconstitutional. And for more, Bloomberg's June Grosso speaks to Danielle Lang, Vice President of Voting Rights at the Campaign Legal Center.
13: Danielle, Missouri's redistricting battle has been among the longest and most complex in the roughly dozen states that have sought to change their House districts over the past year. Explain why it's back at the Supreme Court once again.
14: That's a great question. I think it's because some of the plaintiffs in the Missouri case can't quite get the hint from the Supreme Court. And that seems to be the case, I think, for the Eighth Circuit as well. So twice this has been before the Supreme Court already, and the Supreme Court has said, no, we have to follow what the Missouri Supreme Court has said about the redistricting and what map needs to be used. But notwithstanding those two prior orders from the Supreme Court, the Eighth Circuit nonetheless ruled in favor of plaintiffs that are trying to seek the use of a map that the Missouri Supreme Court has said cannot be used. And under those circumstances, you know, we have to go back to the Supreme Court to correct that error.
13: So the Supreme Court ordered Missouri to use its old map in the upcoming midterm elections. However, during the primaries, Missouri used the new map, which was drawn up to give Republicans an advantage. So they're using a map with different lines from that used when voters went to the polls for the primaries. That does seem like it might cause some problems. And the Eighth Circuit said it's unconstitutional.
14: But I would just say in this context, I think the Supreme Court has already been clear. You know, these are not new facts. The issue was already brought to the Supreme Court of whether or not the Missouri Supreme Court's order could be evaded. And the answer was no. And so under those circumstances, I wouldn't expect there to be a change in the Supreme Court's position.
13: And also the ballots have been mailed already, right, to overseas and military voters?
14: Exactly. You know, it is far too late to change things. The election is underway and the Supreme Court has already spoken twice.
13: All this confusion over the maps and this last minute jockeying is because President Trump made that request, starting with Texas, to redistrict. Besides Missouri, are there any other states' maps that are still in question?
14: No, there should not be. Elections are underway. You know, I mean, for the reasons we talked about, Missouri also shouldn't be a question except for the kind of unreasonable behavior, I think, of the plaintiffs in that case. And I very much hope that that's going to be put to an end, hopefully, you know, later this week by the Supreme Court. And so voters have really been put through the ringer this year with this redistricting war. It's something that voters should not have had to face. It is absurd for there to be this race to the bottom when it comes to redistricting, when there doesn't need to be any redistricting being done mid-cycle. You know, normally we only redistrict every 10 years with new census results. This is unprecedented, but I think that we are at the end, and it's time for voters to actually have their voices heard.
13: Is the whole point of a lot of this just intimidation and to try to stop people from coming to the polls?
14: I think that is part of the purpose, but I don't think it will work. I think there is this idea that we can kind of demoralize voters, we can scare voters, we can confuse voters, and so that will change the outcomes of an election. But I actually think American voters are a lot more resilient than that. They can kind of see through all of this morass and see that what's really happening is that there's a lot of attention being paid to the rules of voting, trying to undermine their vote because their vote is powerful. I am pretty confident that voters are going to be steadfast in making sure that their voices are heard.
3: 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Futures falling, oil rising, along with bond yields. Up next, we'll get the latest on Chinese President Xi Jinping's...
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20: From the Bloomberg Interactive Brokers Studios, this is Bloomberg Daybreak for Thursday, September 24th. Coming up today,
3: the U.S. and China extend their trade truce ahead of the Trump-Xi summit.
20: Iran's president delivers a defiant message to the U.S. at the U.N. General Assembly.
3: A federal judge lifts the media ban at the White House for now.
20: And the bond sell-off has yields trading at a more than two-decade high.
12: A nor'easter heads toward the northeast, plus another manhole breach sighting in New York City, but this one is causing international concern with U.N. delegates in town. I'm Michael Barr. More ahead.
21: I'm John Stashower in sports. Wins for the Yankees and Mets. The Giants confirm Jackson Dart's injury is season ending.
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3: Good morning, I'm Nathan Hager.
13: And I'm Karen Moscow. U.S. stock index futures, they were lower this morning, led by NASDAQ futures down 1%, down 319 points. S&P futures down 0.6%, or 47 points. Dow futures down 0.3%, or 183 points. 10-year Treasury down 5/32nds, yield 5.13%. NYMEX crude oil jumping up 1.7% at $93.72 a barrel. Brent at $105.00.
20: $2.48. Nathan.
3: Karen, we begin in Washington, where Chinese President Xi Jinping has arrived for his first state visit in more than a decade. The high-stakes summit with President Trump has already delivered at least one result on trade. Treasury Secretary Scott Bessent announced it on Fox News.
0: We have agreed today that we will extend what we call the Busan Agreement, the detente, economic detente between the two countries that was scheduled to end on November 10th. That is going to be extended until January 10th to give us more time to see what we can do on the economic front.
3: Again, that was Treasury Secretary Scott Bessent on Fox News. Bloomberg News China reporter Colin Murphy reports the limited extension could be disappointing for both sides.
5: Earlier in the week, Embassy Greer was saying that although the two sides were divided on the nature of the truce, you know, the U.S. could sort of support something between 3 and 6 months. Meanwhile, the Chinese side were looking for something much, much longer, up to a year, even longer than that.
3: Still, Bloomberg's Colin Murphy reports the two-month extension will cover two world leader summits in Shenzhen, China, and Miami, and both Presidents Trump and Xi could meet there again.
20: Well, Nathan, this week's meeting kicked off with a rare honor for President Xi, a personal greeting from President Trump. The President and First Lady Melania Trump shook hands with Xi and his wife Peng Liyuan as they arrived at the tarmac at Joint Base Andrews. It's the first time a president has greeted any world leader besides the Pope at the airport since 1962. President Trump will give the Chinese leader another former welcome later this morning at the White House.
3: And then tonight, Karen, President Trump will host Xi for a lavish state dinner. The guest list includes a who's who in finance and tech, from NVIDIA CEO Jensen Huang and Apple Executive Chairman Tim Cook to Jamie Dimon of J.P. Morgan Chase. And that's not all, as we hear from Bloomberg senior editor Bill Ferries in Washington.
6: Jane Fraser of Citigroup, Jeff Bezos of Amazon.com. I think in part that reflects, you know, the tech leaders have been there for President Trump since his inauguration, and the fact that AI, the data center issue, is going to be part of the discussions. It may not be part of a major breakthrough, but it's definitely the political context that's taking place right now.
3: And Bloomberg's Bill Ferries reports President Xi did not bring his own business delegation. That's dampening hopes for any major deals to come out of the summit.
20: Nathan, the United Nations General Assembly continues in New York. The gathering has given Iran's President Masoud Pezeshkian a rare opportunity to criticize the U.S. war against his country on American soil.
7: I had prepared a speech to present to you yesterday. The United States President described us as terrorists. We have been the victims of terrorism.
20: And speaking through an interpreter, Iranian President Masoud Pezeshkian told the UN General Assembly his country is ready to resume negotiations with the U.S., but will not respond to threats. Secretary of State Marco Rubio reacted on the U.N. sidelines.
22: I don't know what standing Iran has to lecture anyone on human rights or the international system when they habitually violate it. They violate the sovereignty of every one of their neighbors by sponsoring terrorist organizations that reside within the borders of those countries. They slaughter their own people.
20: And those comments from Secretary of State Rubio came after U.S. envoys held indirect talks with Iranian officials earlier this week. This morning, Iran's semi-official Fars news agency is reporting the war could expand from the Strait of Hormuz and the Red Sea to the Indian Ocean if the U.S. or Israel resume attacks. The report cites an advisor to Iran's supreme leader.
3: And Karen, artificial intelligence was a big subject at the U.N. Security Council. Both OpenAI CEO Sam Altman and Anthropic chief Dario Amodei said governments should join industry in making critical decisions about the technology's future. Here is Sam Altman.
24: We have a choice in front of us. AI can either be more like a new renaissance of creativity and discovery, or more like a new industrial revolution of upheaval and disarray. As AI becomes more capable, people must remain at the center of AI decision-making. Alignment is not an abstract research question. It is the work of ensuring that these systems reliably remain under human control, reflect human values, and help people guide the next stages of development.
3: And along with OpenAI's Sam Altman, Anthropic's Dario Amodei talked about AI's risks.
25: The first is misuse of AI models. For example, misuse by bioterrorists to create biological weapons. The second risk is loss of control. If managed poorly, I even believe that AI could be a risk to humanity as a whole.
3: And both Anthropic's Dario Amodei and OpenAI's Sam Altman are planning initial public offerings in coming months that could value each company at nearly $1 trillion.
13: Nathan, just hours after the heads of the companies urged world leaders to work together to address the perils of AI, word this morning of an AI model attacking a government website. We get more from Bloomberg's Neil Campling.
1: This was just going through routine tasks, and an OpenAI model hacked into the Australian government website. It's one of the first known cyber attacks by AI on a government database, getting unauthorized access to files. The second part of concern is it took a long time for this newsletter hack to come to light. It took place earlier this year.
13: And Bloomberg's Neil Campling reports Australia Prime Minister Anthony Albanese said there's no evidence that the personal information of Australian citizens was compromised in the hack.
3: Well, back in this country, Karen, a federal judge has ordered the Trump administration to temporarily lift its ban on journalists from CNN, MS Now, and Politico from the White House. Let's get the details from Bloomberg's Alexis Christophorus. Alexis?
2: Well, Nathan, the ruling is an early victory for the three news outlets who argued the ban was a direct assault on their First Amendment rights. The two-week temporary restraining order requires the Trump administration to immediately reinstate the news organization's White House credentials. In his ruling, a federal judge found Trump's ban was likely unconstitutional and said CNN, MS Now, and Politico met the high bar of showing they were likely to succeed in the merits of the case. In a Truth Social post last week, Trump said he was banning the outlets from the White House, warning that other, quote, fake news media outlets could follow. In New York, Alexis Christophorus, Bloomberg Radio.
13: All right, Alexis, thanks. Let's turn to the markets now, where the U.S. long bond

0: Yield surge. Traders ramped up bets on further Fed tightening following last week's first rate increase since 2023. This morning, the long bond up 3 basis points to 5.43%. The five-year is above 5% for the first time since 2007. In New York, I'm John Tucker, Bloomberg Radio.
1: All right, John, thanks. Gasoline prices could keep rising if the Trump administration bans diesel exports. That's the word from analysts at Morgan Stanley. They say it would force U.S. refiners to cut their runs, resulting in lower gasoline output and higher prices. Diesel is vital for trucking, agriculture, and construction. Prices for the fuel have soared this year on the combined fallout from the U.S.-Iran war and the Russia-Ukraine conflict.
2: And Nathan, sorry to tell you, but you're going to have to get ready to pay more if you stream Disney content. The company is raising prices on several of its streaming subscriptions in the U.S. for the sixth time in as many years. The cost of the flagship Disney Plus streaming service without ads is climbing 13% or $2.50 to $21.49 per month. Now for a look at some of the other stories making news in New York and around the world. And for that, we're joined by Bloomberg's Michael Barr. Michael, good morning.
3: Good morning, Karen. The Northeast bracing for a nor'easter this weekend. Bloomberg meteorologist Craig Allen has the latest.
4: All weather maps indicate an early season nor'easter developing in the Atlantic, and it will track basically north into the weekend. Some bends, some turns, even some loops in the track. All the weather maps have a different solution as to how and when that might happen. So it seems to me the majority of data shows the core of the storm will not have a tremendous impact on the D.C. area. However, impacts will become more pronounced heading up to New York City and suburbs with gale force winds, rain, and tidal flooding. And as you continue up to Boston, the threat for major impacts on land and sea increases.
3: Bloomberg meteorologist Craig Allen. Disgraced movie mogul Harvey Weinstein was sentenced to 15 years in prison for sexually assaulting a TV production assistant, Miriam Haley, in 2006. Weinstein, who is 74, pleaded for mercy, citing his age and health issues. Haley spoke after the sentencing.
5: For me personally, it's never going to be fair, you know, but it's as far as what I was expecting to happen today, I was happy with how it went.
3: Weinstein's 2020 conviction was overturned by New York's highest court. A second jury found Weinstein guilty again at a retrial last year. Another manhole breach sighting in New York City, but this latest one is causing international concern. The unauthorized entry was spotted near the hotel where Israeli Prime Minister Benjamin Netanyahu is staying while taking part in the UN General Assembly this week. Police do not believe these breaches are related to Netanyahu's visit, but are Venezuelan nationals looking for valuables. Global News, 24-hour a day and whenever you want it with Bloomberg News Now. I'm Michael Barr, and this is Bloomberg, Karen.
2: All right, Michael Barr, thank you. Time now for the Bloomberg Sports Update. Here's John Stashower. John, good morning.
6: Good morning, Karen. The Yankees tuning up for next week's wildcard playoff series at the stadium by routing the AL East champion Rays 9-2. Ben Rice led off with his 40th home run, and he later hit his 41st. Also homers for George Lombard and Ryan McMahon, who hit a grand slam. The big Yankee question, will Aaron Judge, who now has a calf injury after missing 3 months with a rib, be on the postseason roster? Aaron Boone strongly hinted he would not, at least for the first round. Judge's reaction, not so fast.
7: My goal is to come back as soon as I can. That's what we're doing right now. So if he says I'm not going to be ready, I got no control over that. I got control over what I can do to try to get back as soon as I can. So, yeah, if you ask me if I'm going to be back, I'm going to tell you, yeah, I'm doing everything I can every single day I show up here to get back and be ready to go.
6: The other question, what Judge would the Yanks be getting? He's hardly played since late June. Mets won 7-2 at Texas. Juan Soto homered, so did Marcus Semien, snap an 8th inning tie, and then Brett Beatty with a 9th inning grand slam. The Rangers in a battle with Houston for the AL West, and Cleveland and the White Sox doing likewise in the Central. And last night, all four teams lost. The Guardians top by the Red Sox, 1-0. Giants made it official. Jackson Dart headed for season-ending knee surgery on Sunday against the Titans. The Giants will also be without their edge rusher, Brian Burns. He's got an injured ankle. Falcons play the Packers tonight in Green Bay. President's Cup golf tees off. Medina in Illinois. U.S. against the world, except Europe. Only once has the U.S. lost, and that was 28 years ago. John Stanshauer, Bloomberg Sports. Karen, Nathan?
1: John, thanks. It is 6:13 on Wall Street, and the highly awaited state visit for Chinese President Xi Jinping is underway with a bit of a trade breakthrough. Treasury Secretary Scott Bessent says the trade truce that both sides agreed to in Switzerland last year

0: is extended for 2 months.
1: I don't know whether a bigger deal can be done. I don't know whether we will just roll the current deal. There's some deliverables that have not been perfect on the Chinese side.
0: And that was Treasury Secretary Scott Bessent making the announcement on Fox News. And joining us from Hong Kong for more is Bloomberg News China team leader Alan Wong. Alan, it's great to speak with you again this morning. And even hearing from Treasury Secretary Bessent, it sounds like he's even downplayed expectations on the extension of the trade truce. How does this set things up for the leaders' summit later on today? Good morning.
2: Hi, good morning. Having the trade truce extended for 2 months ensures that the summit with the real meeting starting in the next couple hours will get off on the right foot, basically. Because if you have secured an agreement of that sort, that means that the U.S. side will not be able to dangle threats of returning tariffs to sky-high levels as it did previously, and to threaten to extract more concessions from China. So that means that Xi and Trump will probably be off to a good chat when they do meet in a couple hours.
0: What does it say about the difficulty around getting to further agreements on the issues that we've been talking about for months throughout this trade truce when it comes to rare earth magnets, agriculture purchases, and other thorny issues?
2: Yeah, so the caveat of extending the trade truce by only 2 months is that 2 months is not a lot of time for the two countries to sort out some of those thorny issues. For example, on rare earths, part of the reason that Bessent cited in announcing the two-month extension is that he believes that China has not fully fulfilled or been fulfilling the promise it made previously as much as the U.S. has hoped when it comes to the shipment of these critical minerals that are used widely in industry, in manufacturing, and all sorts of gadgets. So on agriculture, China has had a mixed record in fulfilling its purchase agreement with the U.S. It is on track to buy as much soybeans as it had promised to do. But then for other agricultural goods, China is falling behind. So that's why 2 months is cautiously optimistic as to at the start of the summit. But then going forward, there are still lots of undercurrents.
0: In our last 30 seconds, Alan, what's the reaction in China to President Xi getting the personal welcome from President Trump on the tarmac last night?
2: That was a pretty unusual sight with President Xi receiving President Trump receiving Xi at the airport. That was actually the first time that a U.S. president has done so for a foreign leader in many, many decades, I believe about six decades. China has seen it as a very positive gesture, and the public has made a lot of remarks about how China's given this treatment and being seen as a power that is as respectable, if not like a peer, to the United States.
0: Okay, Alan. Good to have you with us this morning from Hong Kong. That is a Bloomberg News China team leader, Alan Wong. Karen.
3: Nathan, let's repeat some of our top stories this morning. Iranian President Masoud Pezeshkian says his country will not allow freedom of navigation through the Strait of Hormuz while sanctions and a U.S. blockade remains in place. He made those comments in his address at the U.N. General Assembly in New York. A federal judge has temporarily blocked President Trump's ban of three news outlets from the White House grounds, ordering that CNN, MS Now, and Politico must have their access restored. And 30-year Treasury yields climbing to the highest level in more than two decades, the latest milestone in an extended bond sell-off. We have more on those stories coming up on Bloomberg Daybreak.
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3: NYMEX crude oil up 1.25% of $1.14 at $93.29 a barrel. Brent at $104.90. COMEX gold down 0.1% at $4,284 an ounce. The Bloomberg dollar spot index is up 0.2%. The euro 1.1364 against the dollar. British pound 1.3217. The yen 158.79. And Bitcoin's down 1.2%. at $83,200. That is a Bloomberg Business Flash. Now here's Michael Barr with more on what's going on around the world. Michael.
19: Thank you very much, Karen. President Trump's move to ban three news outlets has been blocked temporarily by a federal judge. In a ruling issued overnight, Judge Timothy Kelly ruled press passes for CNN, MS Now, and Politico were pulled without constitutionally adequate due process. He ordered for the press passes to be reinstated immediately. Iran's president said his country won't allow freedom of navigation through the Strait of Hormuz while sanctions and a U.S. blockade remain in place. In a UN address yesterday, he said that his people have been victims of terrorism by the United States. Today, Israeli Prime Minister Benjamin Netanyahu will speak before the UN. No meeting with President Trump is planned. It's official. New York Giants quarterback Jackson Dart will undergo surgery on his left knee and sit out the rest of the regular season. In baseball, the Yankees, Mets, Red Sox, and Nationals won. The Orioles swept a doubleheader against the Blue Jays. Global news 24 hours a day and whenever you want it with Bloomberg. Bloomberg News Now. I'm Michael Barr, and this is Bloomberg.
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22: 6:24 on Wall Street. Bloomberg's Alexis Christophorus is back with some of the front pages, including this story from the New York Post on New York City's fiscal situation. So it seems the city has the highest tax burden in the nation, but is also the country's second biggest spender. Good morning, Alexis.
23: Yeah, not a good combination. Good morning, guys. So dubbed the vampire state, this new report from the Citizens Budget Commission finds that New York sucks the most money from taxpayers' pockets out of any state in the nation and uses that windfall to fund its massive spending programs. When combining all state and local taxes, New York ranked number one in tax burden per resident. New York was also the biggest spender, second only to Alaska. The CBC says New York's runaway spending on things like Medicaid and public education per student is more than that of New Jersey and Texas. And state officials, some of them at least, say high taxes is one of the reasons why New Yorkers are leaving the state.
3: All right, this next story fascinates me from the Wall Street Journal. So AI has cracked the most diabolical problems in math, but they're asking now, why can't it solve chess, which, you know, I've been relearning over the last couple of months.
23: Yeah,
3: and it's so fun, game. I forgot.
23: So AI is saying that rather than finding just one solution, it's discovered that there are more ways to play sound chess than previously believed. In other words, instead of squashing creativity, AI is actually inspiring it when it comes to chess. Self-taught engines like Leela Chess Zero have revived opening strategies that were long considered tactically weak by human players. So analysts say in a game like chess, where decision making really happens at lightning speed, both human and machine are only beginning to explore the full extent of the game that has been around for centuries.
0: Okay. I know a lot of Bloomberg Terminal customers have already been checking this story out. Alexis, Bentley has an EV now.
23: Yes, it is among one of our most read stories on the terminal today. Bentley, which, by the way, is owned by Volkswagen. Some people forget that. Yeah. It joins other luxury car makers in the EV space. You've got Ferrari, Jaguar, Rolls-Royce. So it's called the Torkel, named after the El Torkel limestone landscape in Andalusia, Spain. It shares its underpinnings with its sister brand, Porsche's electric Cayenne. It costs more than $1 billion to develop, and they're using some high-end materials, too. Like they claim they have their first 100% merino wool automated fabric. Who knew you needed merino wool in your car?
0: Oh, you need it.
23: You need it. At about $230,000, that's what it'll cost to have one of these. The Torkel can reach 60 miles per hour in 2.8 seconds and travel as far as 375 miles on a single charge. So we'll see. It looks pretty nice. I've seen pictures.
0: It's got the range.
3: Pictures are really nice.
23: Yeah.
0: And it's comfy. Wow.
3: And you don't want to park that at Walmart, that's for sure. All right.
0: No,
3: Alexis Christophorus, thanks for checking the front pages for us this morning. Up next, the latest on Xi Jinping's visit to Washington, plus a White House media ban temporarily lifted. That's coming up in our 6:30 news. First, a look at today's Bloomberg weekend weather forecast.
24: Delays are likely to and from Charlotte today due to showers. It'll be breezy and cool. Temperatures in Charlotte today are only around 65 degrees. Minneapolis will have afternoon delays due to scattered showers and isolated thunderstorms. It'll be breezy in Minneapolis, highs near 79. Looks like there may be a few showers later today in the Denver area. Some sporadic delays are possible. Highs will be close to 71. I'm Rob Carolyn, Bloomberg Radio.
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3: We're coming up to 6:30 on Wall Street. Good morning. I'm Karen Moscow.
0: I'm Nathan Hager, and we're just about 3 hours away from the open of U.S. trading. It's time for the news you need to start your day, brought to you by IBKR. 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
3: Well, Nathan, Chinese President Xi Jinping is waking up in Washington this morning for his first state visit in more than a decade. The Chinese leader was greeted at the tarmac by President Trump and the First Lady, an honor that no other world leader besides the Pope has received in at least six decades. As he arrived, Treasury Secretary Scott Bessent announced a two-month extension of the trade truce with China. Bessent told Fox News he does not know whether a bigger deal can be done.
2: We also want to see, now that we've sat down and told them our expectations, to see if over the coming months they could be a bit more fulsome in enacting the agreement.
3: Again, that's Secretary Bessent on Fox News. We get more from Bloomberg Asia correspondent Stephen Engel in Washington.
4: Now that Xi Jinping has arrived here in Washington, the focus turns to the summit where the two sides can sit across from each other. Xi and Trump can really talk things through. They both want strategic stability. Getting there is going to take a little bit more time. They're also going to have a big gala dinner in the White House behind me, attended likely by many U.S. corporate titans, including those from technology, but by all accounts, none or very few from the C-suite of China. Stephen Engel, Bloomberg News, Washington.
0: Okay, Stephen, thank you. With the Chinese leader in the nation's capital, Bloomberg News has learned the Chinese government has taken possession of potentially sensitive F-35 stealth aircraft parts. We get that story from Bloomberg's Amy Morris in Washington.
5: The parts are covered with radar-absorbing material. They were inexplicably diverted while being sent to the U.S. from Australia. Sources tell Bloomberg the plane stopped in South Korea and then was sent to Hong Kong. It's not clear why it stopped, why it was diverted, or if it was on purpose. China now has the parts and has not returned them. The Pentagon is working to retrieve the parts and is investigating. At least two congressional committees are also investigating. In Washington, Amy Morris, Bloomberg Radio.
3: All right, Amy, thanks. The U.N. General Assembly continues in New York. Iran's President Masoud Pezeshkian used his speech before the global body to deliver a defiant message to the U.S.
6: In the Strait of Hormuz, we cannot let some have free access and gain their interest from a waterway while at the same time using that waterway to impose their aggressions upon us, to impose insecurity upon us.
3: Speaking through an interpreter, Iranian President Masoud Pezeshkian said his country is ready to resume talks with the U.S., but will not respond to threats. Secretary of State Marco Rubio says Iran has no business lecturing the U.S.
25: Virtually every country in the region is facing the threat of some Iranian proxy that has for years, not for the last few months, 4 years, threatened the safety and security of these countries. And on that, there's very strong consensus that Iran is a malign force in the region.
3: And Secretary of State Marco Rubio's comments come after the U.S. and Iran held their first indirect talks in months on the U.N. sidelines. This morning, an advisor to Iran's supreme leader tells the semi-official Fars News Agency that the war could expand to the Indian Ocean if the U.S. or Israel resume attacks.
0: And back in Washington, Karen, a federal judge has ordered the Trump administration to temporarily lift its ban on journalists from CNN, MS Now, and Politico from the White House. It's an early victory for the news outlets in their lawsuit where they accuse President Trump and senior officials of a direct assault on their First Amendment rights. The temporary restraining order was issued by a Trump appointee, U.S. District Judge Timothy J. Kelly. It'll stay in place for 2 weeks.
3: Nathan, bond yields are surging this morning and are at levels we haven't seen since 2004. And Bloomberg's John Tucker joins us with the latest. John, good morning.
26: And good morning, Karen. This morning, the 30-year bond yield pushed to 5.44%. This follows a surge this week that has left yields across maturities at the highest levels in about 20 years. This is on the back of higher energy costs, pushing inflation up, higher government debt, and data centers eating up demand for funding, competing with treasuries. Still, Carlo Tannenbaum at Northern Trust tells Bloomberg this morning he's worried central banks may overreact to all this seemingly bad news for bonds.
7: I think the market's expectations, as illustrated by Bloomberg's Warp Screen, which I'm addicted to, have probably gone a little bit too far. I think we're up to four hikes for some of the big central banks, and I think that that would be enough to put economies into a recession.
26: The sharp rise in yields has refocused attention on the Federal Reserve's rate path. Now, traders now expect 3/4-point hikes over the next year, with significant hedging for a fourth. It's also likely to put pressure on stocks. In New York, I'm John Tucker, Bloomberg Radio.
0: Okay, John, thanks. Artificial intelligence was in focus at the UN Security Council. Both OpenAI CEO Sam Altman and Anthropic chief Dario Amodei said governments should join industry in making critical decisions about the technology's future. Here's Sam Altman.
8: We've been talking about artificial intelligence for years, but it feels different in recent weeks and months. Rapid model progress has made the timeline feel more compressed, the upside more tangible, but also the stakes and the risks more immediate. We have a choice in front of us. AI can either be more like a new renaissance of creativity and discovery, or more like a new industrial revolution of upheaval and disarray.
0: Along with OpenAI's Sam Altman, Anthropic's Dario Amodei also talked about AI's risks.
9: I believe that this is the most important global security issue facing the world today. For all the differences of the people in this room, we must put aside those differences in order to confront this global opportunity and global threat that is being presented to us at the same time. No leader, no company, and no nation can manage this alone. We commit to working with governments in this room on this urgent work.
0: Both Anthropic's Dario Amodei and Sam Altman of OpenAI are planning initial public offerings in coming months that could value each company at nearly $1 trillion.
3: Well, Nathan, Meta has unveiled a palm-sized dedicated gadget for using Muse, the company's popular new artificial intelligence assistant. The product was born out of the company's new design lab, led by former Apple interface design chief Alan Dye and his super intelligence AI group. We get more with Bloomberg's Neil Campling.
10: It is designed to interact with the company's AI agent, Muse. And this is about giving it full access to communicate instructions verbally, primarily into the AI system. But the idea really is for Meta to create hardware products that will compete with the iPhone and the App Store.
3: Bloomberg's Neil Campling says the device will go on sale by December. No word yet on the cost.
0: Meta shares in the pre-market, Karen, are down about 2.3%. Tracking the broader market lower, S&P futures are down 0.6%. Dow futures 0.3% lower. And NASDAQ futures down 1%. The 10-year Treasury yield 5.12%. The 30-year is at 5.43, near its highest level since 2004. And NYMEX crude is up 1%, trading at $93.08 per barrel. This is Bloomberg.
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3: And I'm Karen Moscow. We get to the first word breaking news desk for today's morning call. Here's Bill Maloney. Bill, good morning.
21: And good morning, Karen. U.S. futures are under pressure right now. Dow futures down 131 points. S&Ps are down 42. The Nasdaq futures are off by 1%. And the Russell futures, they're down by 0.5%. The U.S. 10-year yield is at 5.13. The 30-year yield is now at the highest level since 2004. Gold is sinking, oil is climbing, and Bitcoin, that's down by 1.3%. On the U.S. economic front at 8:30, look for initial jobs claims. At 10 o'clock, new home sales. In the AI space, an open AI model hacked an Australian government website earlier this year, and Facebook unveiled a palm-sized dedicated gadget for using Muse. In deal news, Barry Diller dropped his offer to buy the rest of MGM Resorts, and wrapping things up, Paychex was raised to neutral over at J.P. Morgan. Live from the First Breaking News Desk, I'm Bill Maloney. Karen?
3: All right, Bill, thanks. And Bloomberg customers can get the latest breaking news by typing Squawk on their terminal, S-Q-U-A-W-K. That's a Bloomberg Business Flash. Nathan?
0: Karen, thanks. 6:41 on Wall Street. Time now to check what's going on in D.C., where the red carpet is rolled out for Chinese President Xi Jinping as the U.S. unveils a two-month truce extension. Iran's president sending a defiant message at the United Nations over potential talks with the U.S., and a federal judge lifting President Trump's White House media access ban for now. And joining us from the nation's capital, back from covering the UN General Assembly in New York, is Bloomberg Washington correspondent Tyler Kendall. No rest for the weary, Tyler. Thanks so much for being with us. So as I mentioned, two-month truce extension as China's leader arrives in Washington, not the 3 to 6 that we were hearing about from the U.S. trade representative. So where does this leave things between the U.S. and China? Good morning.
1: Hey, Nathan, good morning. I mean, not the 3 to 6 month extension that we had heard from the USTR Jameson Greer, and not the 2 year extension that we know that Beijing had been pushing for, which would have covered relations through the end of President Trump's second term. Still, this is considered to at least be movement in the right direction. It means that stability in the U.S.-China relationship is going to be the theme of Chinese President Xi Jinping's first state visit here to Washington since 2015. 2 months extension, that will cover us until January 10th. That means at least relative stability in theory through the end of this year and through at least two more expected meetings between the two leaders between now and then. But the fact that it didn't live up to those expectations does underscore how fragile the relationship remains under many different points of contention, including public dismay by U.S. officials recently regarding Chinese export controls on rare earths, with shipments of magnets to the U.S. dropping 21% in August from the month before, according to Chinese customs data released just before this trip.
0: You say stability is the message for China's president on this trip. Is that the message for President Trump, or is the White House looking for more?
1: It seems like that is the message for now, indicative by the fact that we did get this truce announced after some officials had downplayed that we would get one announced at all. That doesn't mean, though, that the U.S. doesn't want other tangibles to come from this. Most notably, perhaps the U.S. is really looking for China to ramp up purchase commitments related to agricultural products amid slow progress on a promise to buy $17 billion in additional goods. China is also about halfway there in terms of purchase commitments related to soybeans through the end of the year. We're also going to be watching to see if any developments come regarding artificial intelligence. Doesn't seem like the two sides are really pushing for much there. There has been reporting that they will establish what's being called a hotline to essentially allow the U.S. Treasury Secretary Scott Bessent to immediately call his Chinese counterpart to talk with him if issues arise. But that raises questions about whether or not those real contention points are going to be addressed, including allegations by national security agencies that Chinese AI firms are stealing American IP, or questions about what is going to happen in terms of Beijing's purchases of Iranian crude, though our own analysts at Bloomberg Economics say don't expect too much on that front, especially as we are seeing this push and pull of diplomacy, if you will, when it comes to the conflict there.
0: Now, you know, these state visits, particularly for one with the Chinese leader, carefully orchestrated, carefully scripted. We've seen, of course, the red carpet welcome, a rare red carpet welcome from President Trump for the Chinese leader at the tarmac at Joint Base Andrews. What more can we expect as we get ready for a more formal welcome later this morning at the White House?
1: Right. And Nathan, President Trump is the first American president to greet a Chinese leader on the tarmac in recent history. The last time a U.S. president welcomed a world leader besides the Pope at Joint Base Andrews was 1962. This very much emphasizes, according to our analyst, President Trump's belief that international politics is also about these personal relationships. And as you mentioned, we actually didn't get confirmation from the Chinese government that Xi Jinping was going to actually come this week until after those precursor meetings in New York over the weekend. There's a packed schedule today that includes culminating with a big state dinner in the East Room of the White House. That is going to have some big names that attend, including many tech leaders like NVIDIA's Jensen Huang, Apple's Tim Cook, OpenAI's Sam Altman, and many other companies will be in attendance as well. We're going to also get a private bilateral meeting between President Trump and Chinese President Xi Jinping. As a reporter, that's one of our biggest questions is, will that bilateral meeting open up? And will President Trump take questions or even cede the floor to the Chinese president to address the American press later today?
0: And will TV cameras be in the room as well now that the ban on CNN and MS Now and Politico has been at least temporarily lifted after a judge's decision last night? But we'll leave it there for now. Thank you, Tyler. As always, Tyler Kendall, Washington correspondent for Bloomberg, with us this morning from D.C. Karen.
3: Nathan, it is 6:46 on Wall Street, and let's turn to news and science and technology now with the Bloomberg NJIT STEM Report. It's brought to you by New Jersey Institute of Technology. NJIT is proud to sponsor the inaugural Branch Brook 15K, a road race on October 4th through Branch Brook Park in Newark, New Jersey. NJIT is helping students cross the finish line. Sign up now at bb15k.com. And here's what's making news in science, technology, engineering, and math. AI, it's coming to McDonald's drive-thru. McDonald's is testing Archie, a voice-enabled bilingual AI that speaks both English and Spanish. The company says Archie touts an accuracy rate that's above 90%, and customer satisfaction at early test restaurants has been positive. Executives at Microsoft and Alphabet's Google countering criticism of the rapid expansion of data centers at this week's climate meetings in New York. They sought to ease the concerns by discussing steps they're taking to shield consumers from the cost of new facilities, backing the workforce, and highlighting efforts related to water usage. Data Center Watch said roughly 45 developments worth $68 billion were blocked or delayed by local pushback in the second quarter of this year. Sales of electric vehicles surging in Europe, and that's thanks to the jump in fuel prices stoked by geopolitical upheaval. Registrations of fully electric cars soared 52% across the region in August compared with a year earlier, according to the European Automobile Manufacturers Association. Germany, the biggest market, led the gains with a three-quarter jump, while sales in France more than doubled. That is a Bloomberg NJIT STEM report. Nathan.
0: Karen, thanks. 6:48 on Wall Street. Time to check some of the most read stories on the Bloomberg Terminal, which you can find at READ Go. And Karen, if there's any bright side to mortgage rates north of 7%, it may be this. It's forcing home sellers to slash their prices. This story starts with an example from Marlboro, Massachusetts, where Alton Bradshaw listed his home initially for $1.28 million. But when only two people came to his first open house, he slashed the price by $76,000. And then the day the Fed raised interest rates for the first time in more than 3 years, he knocked the price down another $60,000. And he is not the only one. Redfin data showed nearly one in five homes for sale had a price cut last month. 45% of August sales involved a seller concession, and when you think about the Fed potentially raising rates even further, there is a chance we could see even more price cuts on the real estate market. Read more about it at READ Go.
3: Yeah, I guess not so great if you're trying to sell your home, though.
0: Seriously, yeah.
3: Yeah. All right. Well, we're hearing from Federal Reserve Bank of New York President John Williams. He's saying there's still a lot of work to do on inflation, given high energy prices and demand driven by investment in artificial intelligence. He was speaking at an event in London today. He said market expectations for another interest rate hike by the end of the year is a reasonable way of thinking about it, but, quote, we'll have to see. He said the U.S. economy has shown remarkable resilience despite significant shocks, and the labor market is solid. However, he pointed to lingering inflation risks from the ongoing U.S.-Iran war and pretty strong demand for AI. And you can read more about his comments on the Bloomberg Terminal by typing in READ Go.
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22: $1,292 an ounce. Bloomberg Dollar Spot Index up 0.2%. The euro 1.1370 against the dollar. British pound 1.3225. The yen 158.79. And Bitcoin's down 0.9% at $83,500. That is a Bloomberg Business Flash. Now here's Michael Barr with more on what's going on around the world. Michael.
23: Thank you very much, Karen. A federal judge ordered the Trump administration to temporarily lift a ban on journalists from CNN, MS Now, and Politico from the White House. The restraining order was issued by Judge Timothy Kelly, who cited a lack of due process and violation of constitutional freedoms. President Donald Trump and Chinese President Xi Jinping have a packed agenda for their talks at the White House. The leaders today are tackling issues like trade, AI safeguards, and the war in Iran. Israeli Prime Minister Benjamin Netanyahu is expected to address the UN General Assembly today. He is expected to berate New York Mayor Zoran Mamdani for calling him a war criminal. It's official, the New York Giants quarterback Jackson Dart will undergo surgery on his left knee and sit out the rest of the regular season. In baseball, the Yankees, Mets, Red Sox, and Nationals all won. The Orioles swept the doubleheader against the Blue Jays. Global news, 24 hours a day, and whenever you want it, with Bloomberg News Now. I'm Michael Barr, and this is Bloomberg Nathan.
0: Thank you, Michael. It is 6:55 on Wall Street. Let's take a look at some stocks on the move today. I'm Nathan Hager, joined by Bloomberg's Dan Curtis, starting us off with a check on Meta Platforms, because it seems like this Muse AI is kind of a thing, Dan. Good morning.
24: Good morning. It is a thing, and it keep on having reasons to talk about, which is a great thing. So Muse itself has introduced the Muse Charm. It's a palm-sized gadget for using the company's new AI assistant that's just recently released and that everyone is talking about, us included. So this device itself is roughly 2 inches and runs a new operating system to bring Muse to life on its own hardware, and people familiar with device describe it as a holdable rather than a wearable. It's a term I hadn't really heard before, but means you pick it up and interact with it rather than just passively sitting on you. It comes with a touchscreen and can be navigated with a thumb. Zuckerberg himself says it will go on sale by December, so there's your holiday shopping done for you. But, okay. You know, this is coming, you know, more news, more diving into this, into the Muse side of things as the stock has been on an absolute tear, up 35% off last month's low as investors have gotten excited over the product. Today itself, the stock is down 2%. It did close at, you know, highest levels in a while yesterday, so a little bit of a pullback, but definitely keeping our eyes on Meta as it goes harder into the hardware space.
0: Yeah, it definitely seems to be getting some traction there. I shouldn't undersell it. Let's talk about Unity Software, a software company that's actually doing well pre-market.
24: Actually doing well. It's up 3%. It has some of the highest volume of any gainer in the pre-market right now. And a lot of this is tied to Meta itself. It's basically, this company has a multi-year partnership with Meta around VR, and it's really and the recent Muse news has helped pull the shares higher. So the company is behind a game engine, and it has seen absolutely heavy demand in the markets. Yesterday, it was the highest call volume in over a year, so those are options that benefit if prices essentially go up. And this stock has been on an absolute tear. But that said, it's been under pressure as part of the SaaSpocalypse, the software hit. So basically, it was down 60%. It's now flat on the year, but some optimism coming back to this space as Muse picks up.
0: Okay, so that's a stock picking up. A stock ticking down in a big way is MGM Resorts. So Barry Diller is changing his mind around this one?
24: Yeah, so Barry Diller's People has dropped its offer to acquire the company. That has shares of MGM down 9% in the pre-market. So People, which owns about a quarter of the company, announced plans to buy the remaining stake in June. They're pulling back from those plans. Basically, People Familiar said that Diller had trouble raising the additional equity to help fund the purchase in what would have been a very complicated deal. People, the parent of People Magazine, wanted to have a 50.1 ownership with new investors holding the minority stake. Seems like there's some issue getting the money to back that, so pulling out. That said, Diller said People remains open to a strategic transaction with MGM, and the company looks forward to, quote, considering a range of alternatives, so there might be some follow-up on this one.
0: Well, that is definitely People familiar with that matter. Thank you, Dan Curtis, as always. Dan Curtis with Stock Movers. I'll leave you with one more. We just got this crossing the Bloomberg terminal. Starbucks has just announced it's closing 250 underperforming locations across North America. It says to focus on stores with higher potential. These closures are going to happen this week, and it represents about 1% of Starbucks' 18,000 locations across the U.S. and Canada. So taking a look at Starbucks shares pre-market, not a whole lot of change there, up 0.3%. Stocks as a whole, moving lower, led by NASDAQ futures, down 0.9%. S&P futures are 0.5% lower, and Dow futures are off by 0.3%. This is Bloomberg Daybreak. I'm Nathan Hager, alongside Karen Moscow, 6:59 on Wall Street.
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14: Do you just ignore all the noise that's out there right now?
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13: With Alexis Christophorus on markets.
26: We're talking about inflation not really being under wraps yet.
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14: Good morning, everyone. Tom King, Paul Sweeney, Michael Barr, Alexis Christophorus. Thank you for being with us. Truly an historic day. The President of the United States in formal attire. Alexis, will you be attending the steak dinner tonight?
26: I have not gotten that invite.
14: I was going to say, what are you wearing?
26: But I don't have to worry about it.
14: I think if you're not in technology, you don't get to go. But there'll be a list of people.
25: Tyler Kendall said, and she's our White House correspondent, she said that the press corps will be whisked in and whisked out.
14: Whisked in, and there's legal issues over the night. Literally, at night, if you're just waking up across America, where I guess a judge has said the various networks and pool groups, including Bloomberg, can show up.
25: Yes. So that's for at least the next 2 weeks, they can do that. So that's a good thing.
14: It is an odd day for us. We cover economics, finance, investment, and international relations. Basically, we have a bond collapse overlaid with a massive, massive historic moment in Washington, Paul.
25: Yeah, we do. We have President Xi and then President Trump will be meeting all day. There's a lot of ceremony. I was looking at the schedule today, a lot of ceremony with the First Lady and President Xi and his wife and President Trump. So a lot of ceremony and then some meetings kind of in the middle of the day and then a state dinner tonight. So a lot of pomp and circumstance.
14: America this morning. We've been here with all sorts of people in the building. We thank them for coming to Bloomberg this morning. Let's do this. Let's go to the Interactive Broker Studios, the Bloomberg Business Bond Flash.
1: Yep.
14: Alexis Christophorus.
1: You've got that right. Good morning, guys. We've got a fresh jump in oil prices, lifting the rate on 30-year treasuries to the highest level in more than two decades. European yields are also on the rise, while those on Japan's government debt hit levels last seen in 1996. Right now, we have got the yield on the 10-year up a basis point at 5.12%. The 30-year yield up two basis points at 5.42%. Let's throw in the 2-year yield. Why not? Down two basis points at 4.86%. Here's how that's playing out for equities. We've got S&P futures down 39 points, Dow futures off 144, NASDAQ futures now down 277 points. Meantime, the rise in the 10-year treasury putting pressure on mortgage rates. We know that they hit a 2-year high this week, and sellers are feeling the strain as well. Nearly one in five homes for sale had a price cut in August, while 45% of sales involved a seller concession. Meantime, oil back on the rise. Brent crude now at $104.58 a barrel. WTI crude $93.12 a barrel. Bitcoin now at $83,560, down about 1%. And spot gold sitting at $42.57 the ounce. That's a Bloomberg Business Flash. Tom and Paul.
14: Alexis, thanks so much. Before we get to Michael Froman of the Council on Foreign Relations, Megan Schweiber with us with Bank of America U.S. rate strategy. Thrilled she could join us this morning. And what's so important here, folks, is at Georgetown University, you can't slide by without calculus. Megan knows the first derivative, the second derivative, and the third derivative very, very well. What's the rate of change, Megan, and the rate of change of the rate of change of the yield path right now? How large of a crisis is it?
2: Yeah, great to be on, Tom. And this is the question right now. What is driving the rates market? And I'd say it's two things. It's the expectation that the Fed has got to do more in terms of hiking policy rates. We heard from Warsh last week that the hike represented removal of accommodation rather than policy rates actually tightening, which suggests that there's a lot more work in his mind that the Fed has to do to get to a restrictive place of policy and actually tighten financial conditions. Yesterday was a big move for the rates market. It started off with the PMI data, really suggesting that the U.S. economy is quite strong, not showing signs of slowing down, still seeing pretty strong demand-driven inflation. And it was furthered by the fact that we had a pretty bad auction at the five-year part of the Treasury curve.
14: Yeah, I saw that. But what's important to me, Megan, is the idea that we had a huge, you know, let's use a fancy word from calculus. It was a ginormous move. Does it signal instability?
2: It signals uncertainty, Tom. And, you know, for the bond market, that's not a good thing. Folks go to the Treasury market because it's a safe haven asset class, or at least has been in recent decades. And what's really challenging a lot of investors right now is the fact that we're not seeing U.S. rates perform that way, specifically versus the equity market, right? Just even looking at some of the moves that we're seeing pre-market, equities lower, rates higher, we're not really seeing that good flight to quality flow. A lot of that is also driven by the big spike that we've seen in oil prices, this global inflationary spike that we're seeing. Inflation, not good for fixed income.
25: Megan, is a 10-year at 5.12% and the velocity with which we got to this 5%, is that an efficient market in your mind? Or is the Treasury market kind of a little screwy these days, or is it kind of efficient here?
2: So what we see is that if you look at just how the market trades and thinks about Fed policy expectations versus the 10-year rate, the 30-year rate, those rates do appear relatively cheap or elevated versus just what the market's pricing for Fed policy expectations. So what it suggests to us is that there is also this element of a demand base that's stepping back from the Treasury market. And as we all know, the deficit continues to be a big problem in the U.S. And it's really putting a lot of pressure on the Treasury Department. Was just at the conference earlier this week to come up with a new plan for how they want to structure and issue debt. We know Bessent's trying this with the buybacks. They're going to be buying back the long end again later today. Not working, though. Not bringing long end yields down. Right. And it does suggest to me that there's probably more pressure on them to do more to bring these longer term rates lower.
14: Megan, are we where nominal or real rates impinge economic growth?
2: I don't think so, I don't think so, Tom. And the big signal here, the real tell, is at what level are we going to see issuers of hyperscaler, a lot of the IG growth
14: I
2: right
14: agree.
2: Now, of course, driven by the
14: like
2: AI
14: the smart,
2: build-out?
14: Megan, come on. Help. Michael Froman's on deck. I got to go. But, Megan, this is important. Can you tell us
2: at
14: Bank of America we're going to see a hyperscaler bond deal this morning?
2: I mean, I can't give you a set on that, but we're not at rate levels that are really slowing anyone down.
14: Yeah.
2: Our equity strategists tell us that we got to see 7% on the 10-year,
14: right.
2: really to get to a place where we're putting pressure on the equity market.
14: A needed brief. Thank you so much. Really appreciate it. Megan Swiber with us at Bank of America as well. This is the conversation of the day. Good morning, Liz Economy. You're not. Michael Froman is. Mr. Froman, folks, is definitive across the arc of the modern age of our trade and international relations. It is an earned ability as chief of staff ages ago to Robert Rubin, and far before that, with all of his work at Council on Foreign Relations and Foreign Affairs Magazine. You know, I am full disclosure, folks, I'm a member. Paul, have I paid my dues? I can't remember.
25: We'll take a look.
14: Okay. You got Rebecca Patterson, Sebastian Malaby with their new podcast. CFR and Foreign Affairs are on fire. And the reason they are is a million

0: Say, sort of strategic stability. There is a lot of tension beneath the surface and a lot of issues yet to be resolved. So there's a lot to negotiate. There's in this summit that that's happening today. We'll see what really comes out of it.
1: Michael, I was looking at the schedule today for the meetings and all the pageantry and the meetings between President Xi and President Trump. There's not a lot of meeting time. There's not a lot of business time here. There's a lot of pomp and circumstance, a lot of dinners, a lot of parades. Is there any expectation that anything's going to get done yet?
0: Expectations are very low. I mean, you're absolutely right. There's a big emphasis on pageantry, including the president going to Joint Base Andrews yesterday to welcome President Xi himself, the flyover, et cetera. So we're rolling out the red carpet for President Xi. In terms of expectations of outcomes, I think Secretary Bessent has already announced that there will be a short extension of the trade truce for a couple of months beyond November. So that'll take some pressure off. There will be some discussion, I imagine, of Chinese purchases of agriculture products, energy products, potentially other products. They haven't followed through on some of the previous commitments they've made, so perhaps holding China's feet to the fire on that. One big issue will be this AI dialogue that has been announced, which is fraught because neither the president seems to be very enthusiastic about imposing regulations on AI, and it's very unclear what the Chinese would want to do with us, but interesting that there is an announcement around that. And then everyone will be watching to see, is there some new language around Taiwan? Maybe not in an official statement or a communique, but in what the president says offhand.
2: But come on, Froman 101 is the Chinese will always outweigh us. They have to be briefed on the midterms. They have to be briefed on the chaos of the election of 2028. Is Xi in a position where he just outweighs the American experiment?
0: You know, certainly China believes that there is a historical trajectory where they're on the rise and the U.S. is in decline. I think the reality is, and you know this well because you follow it so closely, China has more than a share of challenges. From the demographics to the economic model, which seems to be running out of steam. You can only export your way to growth for so long at the size that they are.
2: See how he does that? He's stealing from Liz Economies Act.
0: Liz is a great former colleague and a great expert on China. I think while China does have a long view of things, they've got a lot of challenges in the short and medium term that they need to work through as well.
2: Isn't their challenge, a la Catherine Mann, and the idea of the dysfunction and codependency? What does Michael Froman believe our new codependency is between U.S. and China? It's not narrow. It's a broader, bigger codependency, right?
0: There's a lot of interdependence, clearly, from both sides. I think there's selective decoupling going on. I think we've realized that all the emphasis on integration and efficiency, while delivered more products at cheaper prices for the American public, for the American consumer, very much to the benefit of low-income Americans in particular, it created certain dependencies. And now we're looking strategically to say, from a national security perspective, we cannot be dependent on China for the critical minerals and magnets that go into the tip of our missiles, let alone into automobiles and other products. The question is, what other areas do we really need to decouple from? We are completely dependent on China for the active pharmaceutical ingredients that go into most of our drugs. Does that mean we have to produce all of them ourselves? Can we rely on allies and partners to produce them as well? But diversification, resilience of supply chains, that is going to certainly be one of the major focuses of going forward. By the way, that means we're going to be living in a more expensive world, higher prices, but that trade-off may well be worth it.
1: You served as a U.S. Trade Representative for President in Obama's administration. You traveled the world negotiating trade agreements with many partners. It's a different world we live in right now. It's a world of tariffs. It's a world where we seem to be, you know, fighting economically with our closest neighbors, Canada, for example. How does that shape up? I mean, how does that kind of, I don't know, it just seems so much different than the world we all grew up in, where it was try to form trade agreements with allies to strengthen the U.S. and our allies.
0: Look, I think there are really two different dynamics at play at the moment. Other countries are continuing to pursue trade and integration. So the U.K. joined the Comprehensive and Progressive Trans-Pacific Partnership, TPP. The Europeans are thinking about having some relationship with TPP. The

0: Europeans have negotiated trade agreements with a lot of other countries that have been longstanding negotiations. Brazil, India, right. Elsewhere. Africa has a continental-wide free trade agreement. 54 countries. Who would have thought they would have opened their economies to each other in the way right. that they have? The U.S., on the other hand, has raised the issue, and the President Trump in particular, but it was continued during the Biden administration, of tariffs being right. an important tool. Other countries, I believe, are responding to that, particularly with regard to China and China's overcapacity and its export-led growth model. So while the Europeans, I think, are ideologically more committed to free trade than the U.S. has ever been, they're seeing their own auto sector, their own manufacturing sector under serious pressure yeah. from Chinese imports. My guess is right. we're going to see more protectionism there as well.
1: You got to go to see famous world leaders, right? We Probably. Can't have them for another hour. let me do this. I think it's let me do an audible on this. The most piercing essay I've seen out of CFR in the last number of days is Douglas Beck on drones. Now, that's tangential to your remit, but at the same time, it's not. Michael Froman, should our listeners and viewers basically be petrified of how slow motion our drone response is?
0: Yes, look, I think this is the new, the integration of emerging technology into warfare, and drones has been at the cutting edge of that. It requires a lot of attention, a lot of focus, a lot of investment. I think the good news is, while a lot of the drones currently being made are being made in China, we're restricting right. their access to the United States, we have a lot of capacity in the right. United States in this area, and I think we're going to be able to contribute significantly to the development of that sector.
1: I got one more. First of all, I love that your entourage only shows up in bow ties. I just think that's it's great.
0: You set a role model here, Tom.
1: Well, let me ask you, I guess, the final closing question, which has been a theme of mine, and Paul's worn out from it. I think of Nicholas Burns. Mm-hmm. Who on the weekend in China is out going into the deepest, darkest parts of China as U.S. ambassador. And there's this haze of a State Department of yore. After Trump, do we get back to some kind of diplomacy that the Council on Foreign Relations remembers? Or are we permanently to a new?
0: So, look, I think the president has raised a lot of really important questions that we all need to take seriously, whether or not we agree with his responses to them. And I don't think the pendulum is necessarily going to shift all the way back to the way it was before. But I think there'll be an opportunity to say, okay, there are a variety of ways to rethink the system going forward, whether it's how we manage alliances, how we manage adversaries, how we organize the global economic system. And that's work that we are doing at the Council, and I think with together with a lot of other think tanks, universities, and experts. And I think it's something that we all need to take quite seriously.
1: I'll get the essay out, folks, in Foreign Affairs Magazine. Michael Froman, the next global economic crisis could be made in China. He is the driving force of the Council on Foreign Relations and, of course, all of Foreign Affairs Magazine. I'll do a lot on that on Twitter and LinkedIn today, including the Douglas Beck blistering article on innovation and non-innovation and non-drone technology in America. Ambassador Froman, thank you so much for joining us today. Futures negative 38, the VIX out. You know, the 14 level with a 13 printout to 16.05 shows attention. And, of course, in the bond market, front and center, 30-year bond. And I noticed the bank rate mortgage above 7%, just above 7%. 30-year bond, 5.43%. With our news in New York City, here's Michael Barr.
2: Tom, Paul, Alexis, a fragile trade truce has been set to expire in November between the U.S. and China, but the two countries agreed yesterday to extend it for 2 months. It comes as President Trump is hosting Chinese leader Xi Jinping for a state visit. Other topics expected to be discussed today between the leaders include the war in Iran and artificial intelligence safeguards. Senate Minority Leader Chuck Schumer made a public plea to President Trump, do not allow the U.S. to export AI technology to China.
3: We have worked with Republican partners. Each of these is a bipartisan piece of legislation in both chambers to include this critical legislation in the NDAA negotiations.
2: Senator Bernie Sanders also announcing legislation Wednesday to create a federal agency to oversee advanced AI. Israeli Prime Minister Benjamin Netanyahu is expected to speak today before the UN General Assembly. Yesterday at the UN, Iran's president called the people of his nation victims of terrorism by the U.S., delivering a rare wartime speech. A federal judge temporarily blocked President Trump's move to ban three news outlets from the White House grounds and said CNN, MS Now, and Politico must have their access restored. Last Friday, President Trump announced he was banning the outlets, assailing what he called fake news. A powerful nor'easter is taking aim for the eastern seaboard from the Carolinas past the Jersey Shore. A coastal flood warning is now in effect until early Saturday. Deputy Emergency Management Coordinator for Atlantic City, Michael Familaro, says that they're already preparing for conditions to worsen.
4: We'll put barricades up. I mean, what we need, if you see water in the street, is to stay out of the water.
2: We'll have more with weather and Bloomberg meteorologist Rob Carolyn in a moment. Global news 24 hours a day and whenever you want it with Bloomberg News Now. I'm Michael Barr, and this is Bloomberg. Tom, Paul, and Alexis.
1: Michael Barr, thanks so much. The Michael Barr Moment, our news update, a global news update. 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Paul, I did the math last night on a 6% mortgage versus a 7% mortgage. Yeah. You don't buy as much house.
5: No, you don't. You don't. And so we're starting to see, as Alexis was reporting earlier, some pullback in housing prices, and that's kind of what you need to see because this housing affordability issue is still tough.
1: We'll have more data checks for you today, this busy day for New York City. Good morning.
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17: 7:24 on Wall Street. I'm Alexis Christophorus from the Bloomberg Interactive Brokers Studio. Treasury yields are trading at multi-decade highs this morning as inflation worries have investors betting on more interest rate hikes from the Fed. Right now, the 10-year yield is at 5.11%, 30-year yield up 3 basis points at 5.43%, and the 2-year yield sitting at 4.85%. Meantime, oil is rallying after Iran threatened to expand the war if the U.S. or Israel attack again. We've got Brent crude at $104.84 a barrel and WTI crude at $93.40 a barrel. All of this is pressuring stock futures. We've got S&P futures down 37 points, Dow futures off 138, and NASDAQ 100 futures now down 270 points, or about 0.9%. As for stocks on the move, we've got MGM Resort sliding more than 9% after billionaire media mogul Barry Diller said he is withdrawing his bid for the casino operator. Darden Restaurants down more than 4.5%. The owner of Olive Garden and Ruth's Chris Steakhouse posting quarterly earnings that just matched estimates. Guidance was weaker than expected. And Starbucks is closing 250 underperforming stores in the U.S. and Canada to focus on locations with higher potential. The closures are going to happen this week. They represent about 1% of their overall stores. And Costco on deck to report earnings after the closing bell. That's your Bloomberg Business Flash, Tom and Paul.
1: Thanks so much, Alexis. Greatly, greatly appreciated this morning. Good to have you, Keith Lerner. It's a very strange show today. We've got equities, bonds, currencies, bonds turned upside down, dollar strength, oddities at least. And then all the international relations in Washington and New York. Let's look at the markets. Keith Lerner joins us, CIO at Truist, right now. What do higher bond yields and the rapidity of higher bond yields mean for the stock market?
18: Yeah, well, great to be with you. It's all about bonds, all about interest rates. I think what we're seeing more recently, it's really the reset, how quickly rates are moving higher. Everyone's been discussing what the magic number is. So 5% was a key level that people looked at, but it's this kind of jump up. Now, I will say, historically, when the Fed raises rates for the first time, the market tends to be somewhat weak near term, but as long as you don't move into recession, tend to rebound. That ISM number or the PMI number yesterday was relatively strong. So we still think markets ultimately move up, but we're seeing this retracement in valuations against, you know, the still strong earnings growth that we're seeing.
5: So, I mean, a lot of folks are saying don't freak out over the higher rates because we've got an economy that's really strong, you know, nominal GDP, 6-ish, whatever your Atlanta Fed is saying these days. So these rates are not unusual given that economic activity. Does that make any sense to you?
18: Yeah, I do think, though, there's this tension between what do higher rates mean for valuations? How much does the Fed need to raise rates? And does that eventually cool down the economy? But I will say, you know, this is a new, if you look under the hood of the market, you know, the average stock equal weight index down about 5 or 6%. Small caps are down. Anything kind of interest rate sensitive as far as utilities, REITs, retail already have been hit. So the good news, I would say, is at least we've seen a pretty good reset below the surface already. We're still in this seasonal weak period, but eventually, you know, we need rates to stabilize. We don't need them to come down a lot. I think eventually the markets will get its footing, but we're still in this kind of little choppy period.
1: Anna Wong had a brilliant tweet yesterday with the two views of higher interest rates. I happen to be in the view, I think everyone knows, that I'm sorry, it's this extraordinary nominal GDP. Must we bring down nominal GDP? And if so, how? I mean, the financiers of Manhattan have a way to do that. But there's the rest of the world out there that Truist represents. How do we bring down our boom economy?
18: Yeah, it's right now, I think, Tom, with that number yesterday, you know, let's think about where we are. We have oil prices near $100. We have interest rates that have moved up. And what are we seeing? We're still saying the economy is still resilient and that whatever that magical neutral rate is higher than people expected. But there are parts of the economy that this is hit. As I mentioned, home building stocks hit. Housing market kind of frozen here as well. So, yeah, I think it's an interesting question, Tom. Also, we're really seeing no signs of a slowdown in this AI build-out, right? Probably more than $1 trillion of spending next year. So it's going to be tough with this blunt tool of rates to slow down the AI side. So I think we're going to continue to have maybe this two-speed economy.
5: You've got a cool chart in here talking about market breadth.
19: Yep.
5: And you're saying market breadth is approaching washed out levels. What do you mean by that?
18: Yeah, we're not quite there yet, but underneath the surface, even though the S&P is only, you know, 1 or 2% out of a, yep, from an all-time high, you know, beneath the surface, it's been much weaker. The percentage of stocks above their 50-day moving average, a fancy term for, you know, how many stocks are participating, is down to about 30%. Historically, when you get to where we're at here, we start to approach maybe somewhat of a washout. Really, I say sub 20 would be a better washout for us. Mm-hmm. And what does that mean? That just means that people are selling things indiscriminately, and that's where markets tend to bottom.
1: We haven't seen that since Nixon was president. I mean, even when we have a correction now, yeah, it's sort of sanitized. Paul, when was the last time we had equity stress?
5: 22.
1: You know, Friday, you have the second Budweiser because it's so stressed.
5: Yeah.
1: I mean, we haven't had a real correction, right?
18: Yeah, most of the corrections have been rotational, and we, you know, typically in every year we'd see on average about 3 corrections of 5% or more. We've had one this year. Okay. So listen, I think this could likely go a little bit deeper, but the downside in our work based on even valuations, probably 5 to 8%. Right. Still think the bull market's intact though.
1: I'm not focused this morning.
5: No?
1: You know, no. Alex Ayala's playing in Singapore right now.
5: Oh, okay.
1: She's doing well against Prozorova. She's serving for set.
5: Women's tennis.
1: For set. Women's tennis.
5: Philippines.
1: It's like total mental,
5: yep,
1: like Alex Ayala thing.
5: I know, you're all.
1: So we're at the open. I mean, I got to go to save the marriage.
5: Yep.
1: You know, it was amazing. Keith, it was outrageous. We're sitting there, and the number one guy in the world pulls out a shot because he's diabetic. Zverev.
5: Oh, that's right.
1: He's like the world class. He's like 6'7". He hasn't had a second serve in like 2 years. But it brings us to, Keith, what you're living with Madeline, your daughter, with type 1 diabetes. You've been very visible about this. Explain to us with your charity here, Madeline's charity that you're doing, the day-to-day grind for people out there, you know, worldwide, living this, the day-to-day grind of dealing successfully with type 1 diabetes like Zverev, the tennis player.
18: Yeah, well, one, I appreciate you bringing it up. I wasn't expecting that question today, but yes, it's... It's my daughter. She's 9 years old. Madeline. She's a sassy little 9 year old. She's
1: you got, can tell from the picture. She's
18: a
1: problem.
18: She's a rocket ship. So she was diagnosed in when she was 4, and it's we have a graph of, I can look tick by tick how she's doing, and it's highs and lows. People think it's just food. It's not. There's 40 different factors that affect things, and if she goes too low, that's really, that could, she could be in the hospital. If she goes too high, she could also have issues as well. So it's a 24-hour thing that we have to follow. That the speech that was made at the U.S. Open was uplifting.
1: Yeah. Mm-hmm.
18: It's great to have role models. It's great to see that people that say, hey, I have all these issues and I can still do it. So that was really uplifting. And I'm doing, and my family, we're doing the best to use our platform to bring more attention to it.
1: We got to get back to the markets here, but Keith Lerner, I got to ask for Madeline. Does she play the Taylor Swift card?
18: You know, she is not. She's more into the K-pop today.
1: Oh, really?
18: Yeah.
1: So BTS is where the cash is.
18: Yeah, you got it. You got it.
5: Oh, glad I missed that.
1: Well, thank you. I'll put out on LinkedIn and Twitter this great effort that Keith and his daughter Madeline are doing for type 1 diabetes. It's really, really something. And, of course, so many people living it today. Keith Lerner, CIO at Truist. Thank you so much. I got to get back to the data here with Paul. There's so much going on. And the dollar is just extraordinary. I'm sorry. I know it's not the story of the year. The story of the year is you didn't sell your NVIDIA. I get it. The dollar, DXY, is a 101.238. For those that follow, frankly, mathematically, the better Bloomberg dollar index, like 1202, 1203, the what we call the BBDXY, which includes China, and EM, is a 1214. That's a wow statistic. Yen, there's been 2 interventions in the yen.
5: Yep.
1: We've made back all of the second intervention. We'll see where we go. 158.78. And the euro, this is the Sweeney euro.
5: Yeah, we are on this watch big
1: time. We're on this. You're looking for 112.
5: Yes.
1: 113.75, a very weak euro. Even weaker sterling. I mean, threatening 130 one year. So that's sort of the litmus paper
5: there you go.
1: Of the system.
5: I don't know if you went with the a Bitcoin quote here, but again, we were at 86,87,000. Pulling back just a little bit here, 83,000 and change. So we'll call that out here. And again, it's the big thing that's been driving this market really since February. It's been a big contributor. It's been global energy prices, and WTI is up a buck. Brent's up almost $2 here. So going the wrong way here, WTI at $93, Brent at $105.
1: The president with a tweet. Let's read it verbatim. Okay. It's a shorter tweet. A big day with President Xi of China. Super intelligence, SI, will be a big topic of discussion, but I want to leave it exactly where it is. That is China's position also. Our guardrail is the DOJ exclamation point, President DJT.
5: There you go.
1: Let me be honest. I don't understand. I'm not briefed on super intelligence.
5: Yeah, that's his term for artificial intelligence. I thought it was sports.
1: Is that his
5: phrase? I thought it was sports. Yes. He's
1: okay,
5: pointing
1: so that's just Trumpian.
5: Yes.
1: AI.
5: Yeah, he's saying it's not artificial intelligence. AI. It's super intelligence. SI, which again, most of us think of as Sports Illustrated. But so anyway, he's saying, hey, we've got enough guardrails in place, whether it's the Federal Trade Commission, Department of Justice.
1: I got to stop watching Alex Yal in Singapore and get briefed like Sweeney.
5: Exactly.
1: Super Elizabeth's economy on China in the 9 o'clock hour. From New York City, stay with us. Bloomberg Surveillance.
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29: You know, Ronald Reagan believed self-government required something that government could never replace, responsibility in the hands of the people. In his 1981 inaugural address, Reagan warned against the idea that America had become too complicated to be governed by its citizens. Reagan asked, "If no one among us is capable of governing himself, then who among us has the capacity to govern someone else?" For Reagan, limited government was not about having no government. It was about remembering where responsibility begins, with individuals, families, communities, and the people themselves. Because when government assumes every responsibility, citizens gradually surrender their own. Self-government asks more of us than dependence ever will. And freedom requires a people willing to govern themselves before asking government to do it for them.
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3: It's coming up on 7:40 on Wall Street. I'm Alexis Christophorus from the Bloomberg Interactive Brokers Studio. Stock futures are lower after fresh gains in oil prices fuel further selling in bonds and lift 30-year Treasury yields to their highest since 2004. The S&P 500 looking set to nearly erase its weekly advance as futures drop 45 points or more than 0.5%. Dow futures are down 170 points or 0.33%, while NASDAQ 100 futures fall back 1% or 317 points. At the same time, Brent crude now above $105 a barrel is up 2%, and West Texas Intermediate crude up more than 1.5% at $93.64 a barrel. In the yield space, the 10-year at 5.12%, the 30-year yield up 3 basis points to 5.43%. As for some stocks on the move, shares of Alchemy Technology falling here in the pre-market after the company said it has decided to continue to pursue its long-term strategy as a public company after considering other options. Shares of MGM Resorts also lower this morning after billionaire media mogul Barry Diller said he's withdrawing his bid for the casino operator. And Meta Platforms down about 2% after announcing new pairs of smart glasses and a handheld device that will integrate its Muse AI agent. Let's remember, Meta is up more than 10% this week, boosted by that software launch. And that is your Bloomberg Business Flash. Back to Tom and Paul.
1: Alexis, thanks so much. We go to Paul Sweeney now, right now, surveillance Muse expert. What did we learn yesterday?
5: It's going to be for commerce and how you spend money. I'm thinking about it. I like the arbitrage between Lyft and Uber. It'll do it for me.
1: Okay.
5: Yeah, get the lower price.
1: Your Muse moment on Bloomberg surveillance. Our global news update. And all that we do with Alexis Christophorus, it's brought to you by IBKR. 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I have the book at home. It's on the coffee table. It's called The Edge, Jonathan Maxwell. And it is a blistering essay on our naivete about infrastructure. Jonathan Maxwell joins us now, CEO, Sustainable Development Capital, with a killer Substack. What's the number one thing Americans are naive about when fancy people like you talk about infrastructure?
4: Well, the number one thing that's hitting people on in energy infrastructure at the moment is at the pump. So gas up 27%.
1: Diesel,
4: the liquid fuels are up about 50%. A lot of that's imported from geopolitical problems, which I wrote about in The Edge. I think it's being conflated. So if you want about confused, I think what's driving the American and, I've got to say, UK GDP right now is technology. Technology is being blamed for these cost increases. You don't run data centers on liquid fuels, you run them on electricity. So I think there's a big... Mm-hmm. Short story, I'm here for Climate Week. There was an event pulled, I don't know if you saw this, on Sunday, that was a Wacker data center. It was actually sort of removed from the agenda for you know, for Climate Week. But you know, this is such an interesting week. You know, the kind of the banner on top of the door this week is Climate Week. The conversation is about energy, and actually outside of the door there's a queue and it's about power. But you know, there's this huge negative polling, 80% negative on data centers. It's as if these two things are in conflict with each other, whereas what's actually going on, in my view, is you've got one of the most important opportunities for efficiency and productivity that we've ever seen. Right. If we get this right, and I think that's the big confusion, if we get this right and we make the energy close to where it's needed, we get the heat out of data centers, because that's what you put in, megawatts in, heat comes out. This is an incredible opportunity for my thesis of edge infrastructure, efficient and decentralized generation of energy.
5: What do you think is the most efficient way to power the infrastructure of AI, whether it's a data center or something else? Because again, you're correct, it's become a political issue. Yeah. We're going to see it in the midterm elections in a few weeks. What do you think are some of the solutions that we should be talking about?
4: Well, one of the problems to get before the solution is there's a queue, right? I mean, they've got 5.2 years on average you have to wait for a grid connection in the US, roughly the same 5 years in Europe. So the first thing is, what do you do with the queue? The second thing is, when you get the energy to the data center, how much has been wasted on the way?
5: Yep, that's what you're talking.
4: And this is my drum I thump the whole time. But roughly speaking, in the UK it's 53%, in America it's 65%.
5: So and let me go back to that. Every time you come in here, that blows me away. From the source of the energy to where it's used, you lose about half of it.
4: Right.
5: Where do you lose it? How do you lose it?
4: So most of it is lost as heat. So if you put energy in a generator, whether it's gas or uranium for nukes, what happens is the energy goes in, the primary energy, the fuel goes in, whatever it is, and then you produce two products, power and then heat. Now, if you don't do anything with the heat, it goes up into space and they don't need it up there. So that's the biggest loss in the world, which is heat loss. There's transmission distribution losses. But if you, and so to answer your question, if you want to do a data center well, you interact with the grid and do the deal that you can, but good luck, because you're going to wait 5-10 years in the US. But B, bring the energy where you need it, and then you can take the heat off, use the cools, use the heat that comes off for industrial processes, and it doubles the efficiency.
1: I got to get this in, because we got so much going on. It's such a busy day, folks. Jonathan Maxwell, we've got the president of China meeting with the president of the United States of America.
4: Yeah.
1: The stereotype is China's doing lots of touchy-feely climate stuff, way more than Trump, but at the same time, they're flatlining or even burning more coal. Are they still polluting the world? Is China leading in coal pollution?
4: So U.S. switched from coal to gas. It was probably the biggest climate benefit that really ever brought to the world. If China followed the same pattern, so I think China's roughly 50-60% coal at the moment, then that would help. The problem is,
1: why can't we incentivize? I mean, folks, I'm talking my book here. Michael Bloomberg's leadership in Bloomberg Philanthropies has been, okay, coal works. We don't want to blow up West Virginia, but you know what? We got to get to a new place. Yeah. Why can't we help China do what America did?
4: Well, I think China's doing what America did partly. I mean, by the way, America has gas, right?
1: And China doesn't have gas.
4: It has a huge petrostate. China imports a lot of gas, particularly from places like Russia. So I don't know how you want to encourage that too much. I think the alternatives that they're going, which is extraordinary, and I think they're doing it perfectly well without the UK or the US advising them at the moment, it seems, is that, you know, there's this enormous renewable energy push, which is good for electricity, doesn't help you much on heat. And a huge electrification of their transport system, which is typically 30-40% of energy use, which is the liquid fuel displacement. So China, for 20 years, they wrote something called the medium-term economic plan in 2006. China is doing actually a pretty good job, and it's already gone through peak oil.
1: Too short of visit. Yeah. Do it longer next time. Jonathan Maxwell in for the climate meetings in New York. He's the chief executive officer, Sustainable Development Corporation. Too short a news moment with our news in New York City, Michael Barnes.
6: Thank you very much. China's President Xi Jinping is now in the United States for a summit with President Trump, expected on the agenda for the three-day visit, trade, Taiwan, and the war in Iran. Treasury Secretary Scott Bessent says the U.S. and China have agreed to extend a trade truce into January. Lindsay Newman, associate fellow at Chatham House, spoke to Bloomberg.
7: The ambition, or at least the stated ambition, had been on the U.S. side a 3 to 6 month extension of that trade truce. I actually think this plays very much to the U.S. hand. You know, the Chinese administration, the way government works, is much more longer term planning. So they had hoped for a longer extension to that trade truce. For the U.S., Trump obviously likes to maintain points of leverage and maintain the opportunity for further negotiations and renegotiations.
6: Lindsay Newman, associate fellow at Chatham House. Israeli Prime Minister Benjamin Netanyahu addresses the United Nations today. A new ruling in the fight over the president's ban of three news outlets, CNN, Politico, and MS Now, from the White House. The president saying he was ousting them for what he says are lies about him. But in an overnight ruling, Judge Timothy Kelly ruled the press passes were pulled without constitutionally adequate due process. A brewing nor'easter is expected to hit the northeast U.S. starting tomorrow. Bloomberg meteorologist Craig Allen.
8: As of now, I think all of this still may be too far north of D.C. to have a major effect on that area. However, wind and rain are looking more and more likely for New York City and suburbs, especially Long Island, plus major concerns for Connecticut, Cape Cod, into Rhode Island, and up to Boston over the weekend.
6: Bloomberg meteorologist Craig Allen. More with weather and Rob Carolyn in a moment. Global news, 24 hours a day, and whenever you want it with Bloomberg News Now. I'm Michael Barr, and this is Bloomberg. Tom, Paul, and Alexis.
1: Michael Barr, thanks so much. More data checks through the day here on Bloomberg Radio and YouTube as well. I haven't mentioned oil up $2 from that 100 level. Brent crude, 105. And West Texas Intermediate up $1.50, $94 a barrel. Week, much international relations. It's Bloomberg Surveillance.
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1: Thank you so much. Alexis Christophorus, Paul, do I recall that yesterday was like glue newspapers?
5: Yeah.
1: I think it was. Right. We can do better with our newspapers today. Alexis Christophorus.
3: I like your faith in me. All right, let's start with this one that's actually causing a bunch of employees to really be up in arms. This is a Bloomberg story. GLP-1 users are furious after employers drop insurance benefits. Really? So nearly half of large U.S. companies covered these popular drugs last year, but the numbers beginning to fall. Why? Healthcare costs are on the rise for everybody, and they're saying prescription drugs, one of the main reasons why. So here's just a quick look at some of the companies that have already dropped it. Cigna, Lowe's, PepsiCo, Starbucks, PwC. Another 5% planning to do so next year. GLP-1s, how much do they cost? About $800 for a 30-day supply.
1: $800 for 3 months? For one month?
3: For 1 month. So if you include them in your employer-sponsored healthcare costs, premiums can go up, they're saying, by as much as 14%.
5: Wow.
3: So, and the share of Americans taking these weight loss drugs has now soared to 11%. So what companies are doing, they're restricting access. They're requiring patients to enroll in diet and exercise programs, either to qualify for the drugs or while using them. Though I must point out, most companies still cover the drugs for diabetes, which, remember, was the original use for these drugs.
5: I thought the price was coming down for these GLP-1s.
3: I know. I don't know.
5: And there's all these, like, synthetics, the compounds they call them, Roe or whatever. I don't know.
3: And then, of course, there were workers who don't use the drugs who were saying, well, is the added cost going to drive up my premium? Why should my premium go up? So it's a problem for a lot of companies.
5: Okay.
3: All right, let's move on to the New York Post. This is not a surprise us who live here. New York has the highest tax burden in the nation. But we're the second biggest spenders in the nation. So here's how it breaks down. New York sucks the most money from taxpayers' pockets out of any state when combining all state and local taxes. It ranks number one in tax burden per resident, and we also are the biggest spenders, second only to Alaska. We have runaway spending on things like Medicaid and public education. The Empire State had the combined highest personal income tax and the highest corporate income tax.
5: Yep.
3: One of the reasons why lots of folks are leaving this state.
5: Hasn't it always been that way, or is this something new?
3: It's gotten worse.
5: Has it gotten worse?
3: And this is not even
5: born and raised here, so you know.
3: Well, this is not even including the pied-à-terre tax that Mamdani is putting in and Hochul is signing.
1: I suggest, and it's in the zeitgeist, there's no question about it, that people are acting, and one of them is to go, Valchunas will know, 90 miles, whatever it is, to Philadelphia.
3: Right.
5: Yeah.
3: They're not going far. They're just getting out of here.
1: Well, I don't know if they're going to Connecticut or Paul Sweeney's New Jersey, but there are certainly the kids are moving to Philadelphia.
3: Which those places are no bargain either when it comes to taxes, but I guess when you compare it to New York.
1: Yeah, one more?
3: Yeah, here's a fun one. You want to get behind the wheel of a Bentley EV?
1: Oh, I just looked at it. It just says Tom Keene.
3: Can I tell you, it really is a hint. I think we have a Sarah
5: it looks awesome.
3: A picture of it for us. They're really handsome. I think so.
5: Yep.
3: And can I just say, Bentley is owned by Volkswagen. I kind of forget this.
5: They own so many brands.
3: Porsche.
5: Yep.
3: So, and now we've got a lot of luxury car makers in the EV space. Ferrari. They got a lot of pullback from the Luce. Oh, see, here it is. If you can see it, if you guys are watching us on YouTube.
5: That looks like a classic Bentley.
3: It's beautiful. It's silver gray there. They have some other cool colors, like a greenish sort of nice color. This one's called the Bentley Torkel, named after the El Torcal, I think is how you say it, limestone landscape in Andalusia, Spain.
5: Nice.
3: It shares its underpinnings with its sister brand, Porsche's electric Cayenne. Cost more than $1 billion to develop, but it could be yours for about $230,000.
5: Wow.
3: But there here you go. Here's really where it gets you. They have merino wool. 100% merino wool fabric inside the car.
5: My first worry
3: is how do I keep that clean? That's my first worry.
5: Especially kids spilling stuff. All right. I can see Matt Miller cruising around Westchester.
3: It can go 375 miles on a single charge. Thank you very much.
5: That's a good range.
3: Yeah.
5: All right.
1: Okay. Thank you so much, Alexis Christophorus. The newspapers this morning, futures a little red on the screen. Futures negative 42. NASDAQ down a solid 1%. Tracy Chapman, magical from a number of years ago.

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1: We are the Biz 1440 KYCR Golden Valley.
2: With SRN News, I'm Rich Thomason in Washington. First, they'll talk, then they dine. President Trump hosting Chinese President Xi for talks today at the White House. And this evening, it's a lavish state dinner. Meanwhile, a U.S.-China trade truce, which was supposed to expire in November, has already been extended to January. Australian Prime Minister Albanese says he's extremely concerned about OpenAI's security breach of a government website. He says the AI pioneer took too long to report the incident. An OpenAI agent infiltrated an Australian Health Department website on June 18th, wasn't reported to Australia until September. Federal judge has blocked for 2 weeks President Trump's ban of three media outlets from the grounds of the White House. And Dow futures down 185 points, and NASDAQ futures are off 319 points. This is SRN News.
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18: And welcome to the Wednesday, the midweek edition of the Best Stocks Now show with professional money manager, Bill Gunderson, president of Gunderson Capital Management. I'm here with Barry Kite, our chartered financial analyst and certified financial planner, and Melania Trump ringing the opening bell for the New York Stock Exchange this morning. And I noted five, six women CEOs up there on the balcony with her. And right next to her was Lisa Su. Good old Lisa Su, the CEO of AMD. AMD stock has been very good to us in 2026 and 2025 and 2024. And her initiative, I guess, Melania Trump's, is now called Imperia, which would empower women in business. I got no problem with that. Yesterday, boots on the ground reporting right here in Ground Zero. Barry, I think it's fair to say that New York City is the capital of the world, really. I mean, right, can you name a more important city in the world? I mean, London, Paris, yeah. They're big, but nothing like New York City. Washington, D.C. may be number two, I guess. But I did see the intersection that I was on foot to cross was closed off. And there goes Trump motorcade by with the banderas, or the flags flying on his, the beast, they call it, the limo. And he did leave, that he was leaving town, actually, at that point in time, headed to the airport. Because now there's the big dinner in Washington, D.C. tonight. That's the hottest ticket in town, is what I've heard, to have a seat. And he was bemoaning the fact that they don't have that ballroom done, you know, that has been so controversial. He said, we could have 2,000 people to the dinner, but we're limited in space to how many we can entertain these days at the White House. And but we do know that Sam Altman will be there. We know that the CEO of OpenAI, I don't know what Altman's role is, but the other guy is very pro-Trump, will be there. Altman will be there. There's going to be some heavies at that dinner in Washington, D.C. And, of course, today, very importantly, the president of Iran,

0: bicycles. And the bicycles, they're all immigrants, obviously. They've got their helmets on, and a lot of them dress up in battle gear, you know, with their backpacks, and they're delivering food from the local trattoria. And, of course, with gridlock in the city, the DoorDash drivers, you could barely cross the street. A lot of them don't obey the traffic signals. That's a problem, you know, if you're trying to get around on foot. You don't want to – I think more damage could be done by one of those guys than being hit by a taxi cab at any time. Well, we've had two very good days in the market. The NASDAQ hit a new all-time high yesterday. All-time high we're talking, and once again, let me look at my my final notes to my followers yesterday. The leaders in the market yesterday were SanDisk. SanDisk was up 7.4% yesterday. That's the stock we featured in the newsletter on Saturday. And, of course, I've said if you want to get that news, you know, even the free, after four weeks of getting the live alerts, access to the app, the Best Stocks Now app, and the newsletter, you still get, like, a pretty good dose of the newsletter until you cry uncle. And not many people really cry uncle because they at least get that main message that I have. And the recap of the week's shows with all the stocks we talked about and the stories behind them. And, of course, you would have gotten the newsletter on Saturday, and SanDisk was the featured stock. SanDisk was a big winner. And, of course, we wrote up AMD a couple weeks ago. It's been a huge winner. Lisa Su next to Melania Trump today and ringing the opening bell for the New York Stock Exchange, along with four or five other women. I'm going to find out who they were. I didn't recognize them, but I'm sure they're heads of I know that Jane Fraser, you know, is a big CEO, I think, of Citigroup, and that might have been her. But I'll find out who they were. But yesterday, it was, of course, as I said, SanDisk was a big winner in the market yesterday. And, of course, Astera Labs might be ready. We might be ready for a write-up there. It was up another 7.2% yesterday. Micron, very good day yesterday. Beautiful chart on Micron. Beautiful stock chart on Micron.
1: And A-Lab was up over 7% yesterday, too.
0: Yes,
1: under SanDisk, right?
0: So. Seagate had a good day yesterday. ASM Lithography, Taiwan Semiconductor. Do you think Taiwan will come up on Thursday in Trump's meetings with Xi? It will probably be, the president of Iran delivering remarks at the UN General Assembly. Wow. Anyways, Taiwan will probably be the number one topic on the table, trade number two, AI number three. As Xi makes a state visit, I mean, this is as high as it gets, a state visit. You know, Trump made a state visit to China several months ago, I want to say. And while he was there, he invited Xi to come here. And that's the result of this meeting, this big powwow taking place in Washington, D.C. on Thursday. Taiwan Semiconductor broke out to a new all-time high yesterday. Marvell had a good day. Lam Research, Western Digital, AMD, another new all-time high. Lisa Su up there on that balcony, she should have a big T on her jacket. Trillion. 1 trillion now. Astera Labs was up 7%. Sienna. U.S. Rare Earth was a good one yesterday. That's because of all of the activity all of a sudden in Greenland, of all places. And I do think that was strategically, that deal was strategically done right before she arrives, because that has been China's biggest bargaining chip, really. Okay, you're going to mess with us? You're not getting any rare earth. And, I don't know how much rare earth is in Greenland.

0: and how much we'll find. But it does soften, you know, Xi's argument a little bit.
1: The only problem is they don't refine. Yeah, the only problem is they don't refine any rare earth minerals in Greenland at this point. So you got to
0: figure that out.
1: Where it really matters. I mean, we'll figure it out.
0: Yeah. You know, they'll figure it out somehow. I don't know if the Greenlanders want rare earth refineries stinking.
1: No, that's why they ended up in China. Yeah, that's why they ended up in China in the late 90s. Yeah, so
0: because they do foul the air and things like this, but they're very much needed in today's world that depends so much rare earths and a lot of different things, right down to the electric vehicles, semiconductors, all kinds of different. Of application. SanDisk, a big day yesterday, up 7%. We wrote up SanDisk. If you want to know what they do, what their track record has been, what their history has been, actually, they've had a very interesting history because they were a public company. And, you know, they made just they still do, really, they focus on mostly the low-end flash memory, but the AI and the data centers need floods of these memory chips, and SanDisk is a major player in all of that. Okay, this is the Best Stocks Now show on this Wednesday. A lot happening in the world today. We'll be right back. This is Bill Gunderson, CEO of Gunderson Capital Management. The Gunderson Team 2026 tour resumes with our next stop at the Embassy Suites in Independence, Ohio on Tuesday, September 29th and Wednesday, September 30th. I will be teaching a workshop on Wednesday evening from 7 to 9 p.m. and Barry and myself will be available on Tuesday and Wednesday from 7 a.m. to 5 p.m. for individual folks with individual meetings about our investment management services and financial planning services. This is a rare opportunity to meet with the team that you hear on the radio show each weekday. 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
1: 2378.
0: This is Bill Gunderson, president of Gunderson Capital Management. I've been a professional money manager for the last 25 years. 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What does all that entail? Well, it comes with the daily live alerts on the market and stocks that I am buying or selling in the 5 portfolios that I manage. It includes the weekly in-depth newsletter that I write as my own personal research into the market each Saturday. It also includes access to my powerful Best Stocks Now app, which currently has over 5,000 stocks, ETFs, and mutual funds in it. All you have to do to get the 4-week trial is go to GundersonCapital.com. 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I look forward to spending the day and each weekend with you.

0: again. Welcome back here to the second quarter of today's Best Stocks Now show. Just looking at the charts here in the early outgoing here. Palantir, nice chart today. Breaking out a bit there. I know that our friend Michael Burry, I disagree with everything he does. We're just on opposite ends of the spectrum. He's buying Build-A-Bear Workshop. You know what that is, Barry? Have you ever seen those stores where you stuff a teddy bear with?
1: They still make those? No, I certainly have. I'm surprised they're still around, honestly. I mean, I guess it's fun for the kids. My kids were never – I got three boys. They were never too much into Build-A-Bear, but, you know, I guess –
0: The last one I saw was at Dollywood.
1: That's exactly the last one I saw. Yeah. Same one.
0: Okay. So. And he's shorting Palantir. Okay, whatever, Burry. The big short. I don't know. I just don't ever agree with anything he does.
1: I mean, I guess it's an AI-proof business, right? I mean, I don't know how you can make an AI teddy bear. So maybe it's an AI-proof business.
0: How much profit is in a stuffed teddy bear? I don't know how much profit margin there is. But anyway, okay. Now
1: maybe they're going into robots, Bill. Maybe they will have robot teddy bears. I don't know.
0: Maybe. Okay, Astera Labs has a good day yesterday. It's a semiconductor company providing connectivity solutions for cloud and AI infrastructure. So it's obviously one of the terrific 35 for me. The gain extended a powerful run that has now seen the stock rise in five consecutive sessions, including a 12% advance. We own it in our emerging growth portfolio. And, you know, it could end up in the ultra growth portfolio because the growth of earnings is pretty phenomenal right now on Astera Labs, ALAB. And we're going to continue to watch it. And, you know, eventually we'll get around. We're writing up every single one of the stocks in our terrific 35. Maybe ALAB will be this week's feature stock. I don't know. I just take it. One day, one week at a time. Trump reports 270 million of July securities trades. What the heck is he doing? Who's doing this? President Trump has closed 1,100. Why didn't he just buy the total world market? And 56 securities transactions in July. Not year to date. What's
1: got a maybe the monies are in some kind of algorithmic
0: that's what I'm
1: trading
0: thinking.
1: Trust or something, right?
0: Yeah.
1: I mean, maybe that's all I can think of is that it has to be in some type of algorithmic type trading.
0: Well,
1: environment.
0: Here's his largest transactions. Let's see if he's not buying Build-A-Bear Workshop, nor is he shorting Palantir. His sales were a July 20th sell of Microsoft. I still have a hard time with Microsoft valuation. And he sold Amazon, each valued between $5 million and $25 million. 3 days later, the portfolio bought between $100 to $200 of Microsoft and bought back Amazon. Okay, whatever. He also included a sale on July 20th of Oracle and a purchase of NVIDIA. I agree with that swap. He bought Intuit, Marvell, Salesforce, Church & Dwight. I don't know about Church & Dwight. They make Trojans. That's what they make. That's what they're famous for. And other things. I think Arm & Hammer baking powder. He bought some Axon Enterprises. That's the old Taser. He sold Northrop Grumman the same day he signed an executive order tightening supply chain rules for defense contractors. He bought some SpaceX. He sold Tesla. Well, it doesn't really mean anything because he's whipping in and out of this stuff on a daily basis. Now, Meta, definitely. All of a sudden, Meta has woke up with a vengeance. The new app has surged in popularity since it was released a few weeks ago. In fact, it's the number one downloaded app And I think I'll go to the App Store right now during the break, Mary, and I'll download it. I'll test it out and see how I like it. Have you tried it yet?
1: Well, no, it might. So put it this way. It might come back to bite me, but I did mention it to the missus yesterday evening. I said, download this Muse app and, you know, kind of explain kind of a little bit of what it does. So I was going to kind of get her take on it. The only problem is it is a shopping app. So like I said, it may come back to bite me. We got some boots on the ground to kind of check it out. Of course, if the bill gets too high, I'll just send it to you, Bill.
0: Yeah, but so it's not an AI where you ask questions?
1: Well, yeah, it's an AI. So it's simply think of it as an AI shopping agent. So this is why Amazon has actually blocked it. So what it'll do is it'll go out to these sites. You know, you kind of, I guess, give it some of your information. The more you give it, obviously, I guess maybe the better job it does. I don't know, but it will go out and shop stuff for you. It'll put it in your cart. It'll put it in your cart, and then it'll let you know, hey, put this in your cart. Do you
0: want
1: to buy it? Yeah,
0: you don't
1: need it. That's why I said I just wanted to see what it does. So I told her about it. Like I said, it may end up costing some. You know, from a research perspective, I'll send you the bill. So
0: the app is free though. It's a human concierge.
1: Yeah, the app's free, of course.
0: So
1: yeah,
0: it is a concierge. Is that's how it's described. Basically. I didn't know. Yeah. Yeah, I don't see a big deal with that, but. If they're getting a piece of the action on every sale that Muse recommends, I don't know how it works. What's the revenue model for Muse?
1: Yeah, well, the disruption piece is, like I said towards the end of the show yesterday, was with Amazon. So they've blocked it. So what happens is, of course, you know, Amazon's a big advertiser. A lot of these online companies, whether you know it or not, they also have an advertising engine. And so...
0: Promoting their product. They're paying.
1: Well, yeah,
0: Amazon
1: and they're advertising.
0: Yes. Yeah.
1: Right, and they're advertising to eyeballs, to people. Well, in this case, now they're going to have to, say, advertise to AI agents, which is a completely different piece. So they're
0: interesting.
1: So it is a disruptive technology. I don't know how they're going to necessarily make money off of it.
0: How do they monetize?
1: Do think it'll add,
0: that's the question.
1: Yeah, well, they do think it'll add $30 billion to revenues, say, by 2030. You know, so we'll keep an eye on it, but it is going to be a bit, it is a disruptor. The problem is you'll have OpenAI and we'll create a new, another version in 2 weeks probably.
0: Yeah, so. That's the problem, the barrier to entry. Okay, mortgage demand, well, we got Iran's president blames the U.S. and Israel for the problems in the world today. Not Iran, he blames the U.S. and Israel in a defiant speech at the U.N. This should come as no surprise as we go to break. Mortgage demand drops as rates cross the 7% mark. How do we bring rates down? Well, Oak Trees Marks has a suggestion. We'll talk about that in a minute.
2: With SRN News, I'm Rich Thomason in Washington. President Trump will host Chinese President Xi Jinping for talks today at the White House, and this evening it's a state dinner for the two leaders. A U.S.-China trade truce, which was due to expire in November, has now been extended to January. Australia's Prime Minister says he is very concerned about OpenAI's security breach of a government website. He says the artificial intelligence pioneer took too long to report the incident. Federal judge has blocked for 2 weeks President Trump's ban of 3 media outlets from the White House grounds. U.S. District Judge Timothy Kelly says that CNN, MS Now, and Politico must have their access restored. And Israeli Prime Minister Benjamin Netanyahu will address the U.N. General Assembly today in New York. On Wall Street, Dow futures down 116 points. More details, srnnews.com.
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6: You know, Ronald Reagan believed self-government required something that government could never replace: responsibility in the hands of the people. In his 1981 inaugural address, Reagan warned against the idea that America had become too complicated to be governed by its citizens. Reagan asked, "If no one among us is capable of governing himself, then who among us has the capacity to govern someone else?" For Reagan, limited government was not about having no government. It was about remembering where responsibility begins: with individuals, families, communities, and the people themselves. Because when government assumes every responsibility, citizens gradually surrender their own. Self-government asks more of us than dependence ever will. And freedom requires a people willing to govern themselves before asking government to do it for them.
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0: Welcome back here to the second half of today's Best Stocks Now show. Well, 7% mortgage, not sustainable, but it is what it is. How do you bring those rates down? I agree with Howard Marks, co-chair of Oak Tree Capital Management. He identified persistent inflation, large fiscal deficits, treasury issuance, and strong demand for capital as factors putting upward pressure on borrowing costs. You know, Barry, I even heard one commentary that there's a shortage of bonds right now out there, and that's driving prices higher. But I think the two, that the structural, the U.S. displays a total lack of fiscal discipline, Marx wrote, describing the dollar's reserve currency status as a golden credit card. Oh, yeah, that's the Amex Black Card, right? That the U.S. had used unwisely. He argued that large deficits could also add to inflation by boosting liquidity and aggregate demand. Well, you know what? That's a large structural problem that it's not fixed anytime soon. We'll never see rates back where they were when, you know, a lot of us are sitting on 30-year loans down in the low threes. That's just not going to happen again. I don't think it will ever happen again. Will we even get the mortgage down to 5?
1: Well, mentioned you just got to grow your way out.
0: Yeah, you have to grow your way
1: really
0: out.
1: Is Bessent. Yeah, I mean, as Bessent talked about at this point, the debt, the size of the debt, right? It's, I mean, cutting spending, right, is, you know, virtually, you know, not really going to, honestly, it's not going to, you know, make a ton of dent. Yeah, we need to cut spending for sure. But the biggest problem is, you know, really the only way is going to be to, you know, is really to grow your way out of it.
0: Yes, that is. So you're increasing revenue, increasing revenue.
1: Right.
0: I don't know how you ever chip away at a $40 trillion deficit. It's mathematics. That's the problem. It's mathematics. But
1: the interest expense,
0: Oh, there's the problem. That's going to become the biggest expenditure, maybe as much as defense spending at some point in time, is just the interest alone on the debt. Marx argued that the U.S. was spending more than it collected, yes, but it's increasing debt relative to GDP, and, of course, we're facing a rapidly growing interest bill. But he's not advocating a wholesale move out of dollar assets. He said investors shifting into non-dollar or non-U.S. assets would take on other risk, and he cautioned that moving money out of the U.S. on a large scale could prove unsuccessful. It's not a popular item to run on a platform that we're going to go on in a budget. We're going to go on a big fat diet across the U.S. So, private credit continues to be a big problem. Apollo once again is limiting redemptions from its flagship private credit fund for the third straight quarter, after investors sought to withdraw shares equivalent to 14.7% of the fund. See, that's just not sustainable there when you have all that debt, because you'd have to liquidate the debt at big losses in order to do that. I think the limit is 5%. So you have an illiquid invest. There's so much debt out there to invest in. Why do you want to invest in private credit? It makes no sense to me. And talk about an oxymoron, Barry. I saw yesterday a REIT that contains non-traded REITs in it. I just want to scream.
1: Traded REIT with non-traded REITs in it.
0: Yeah.
1: They're providing the liquidity,
0: right?
1: Somehow.
0: There's the liquidity for your non-traded REITs. And I do know, too, I was listening to Blackstone this morning on Bloomberg. They have an alt ETF, which has all of these things that are supposedly non-correlated with the market. So I'm going to add it to the app, and I'm going to compare it to the S&P 500, and we're going to find out just how non-correlated to the market it actually is. NVIDIA director Mark Stevens sells another $300 million in shares. This brings his sales up to like, he's disclosed $946 million in NVIDIA share sales since August 31st. That's just, that's 3 weeks. December 18 sale accounted for about 4.7% of his pre-sale reported equity position. Well, you know what? Look, that doesn't mean he does not like the stock. It's probably he wants to buy some alts or some private credit and diversify a little bit into non-correlated assets, right? But anytime a company goes to $5 trillion in market cap and you're the director, one of the directors of the company, and you have a very large stake in the company, NVIDIA, by the way, is now $5.5 trillion. More than likely, I don't see how you're going to stop it going to $6 trillion, really. They're looking for 94% growth in earnings this year. And another 70% growth in earnings next year. I don't really know that I've seen a greater stock during my 27 years in the industry. I really don't. More dominant, more innovative, more jump on the rest of the competitors. It's incredible. $5.5 trillion. And look at all. Is NVIDIA driving the economy? Because look at the. We used to call it, if you went out fishing, the big boats would park. They knew where the fish were. And then all the little boats, they called it the mosquito fleet, Barry, that would would circle around the big boats.
1: Coming around. Yeah.
0: Just trying to get the scraps falling from the table because the big boats were sitting right on top of the school of fish. I look at the mosquito fleet as Astera. Marvell and all these smaller companies that just follow NVIDIA around.
1: Lumentum. Yeah.
0: Yeah, Lumentum, AAOI, all the these stocks that we've identified as the mosquito fleet surrounding NVIDIA. And it's driving GDP. It's driving returns in the market. And if you ask me, the question I hear all the time on Bloomberg is, are people too heavily concentrated in the AI stocks? My answer is, give me a better idea right now. What's your better idea?
1: There's no other sectors. Yeah, I wish there were. We talk about this all the time. We wish there were six sectors that we could, you know, diversify across. Unfortunately, at this point in time, there aren't, right?
0: The Which is one reason why we hold more cash. Yes, is the medical sector. And I am finding some new plays in the medical sector that really have returns like the AI stocks. They really do. And they have products that are dominant in the industry. So I am looking. Yes, I'm always looking. It's not that we own all AI stocks, but we're definitely heavy weighted because we can't find a better idea. Do you want me buying alts? And do you want me buying non-traded REIT ETFs? That makes no sense whatsoever. We go where the action is. A best stock now describes it all. Where are the best stocks now in the market? And I'm told that I've got to change the name at some point in time, probably sooner rather than later, because saying the word best in the market, I guess, is not, acceptable. It's in the Google Play Store, I guess.
1: Remember, they were the first, right?
0: Google Play Store made me change it.
1: You know, right.
0: So, anyways, Gunderson. We call it Gunderson Quant Ratings in the Google Play Store. Alibaba accelerates global AI push with new data centers in Europe and the Middle East. And I think this plays into my theory of data centers, data, AI being a commodity at some point in time and the price going down. That's the nature of technology. It gets
1: faster. I saw that story today and thought about you. Yeah.
0: Yes.
1: I saw a story today about you. I thought about you. It was, Anthropic and OpenAI are now going to create, they're basically creating a dumbed down, might not be the right word, a cheaper model.
0: There you go.
1: Guess is it's not going to have as much capabilities. I don't know. But they're going to, they're going to have a a more of a value type product, both of them, and so they are in a price war. And so, yeah, you
0: when, yes,
1: you've been saying that for you know, a month and a half, 2 months now, for a while. And
0: yes, McDonald's is having a big conference in Chicago today. They're going to focus on their value menu, and now it's coming to AI. And these companies aren't even public yet. OpenAI and Anthropic. My nephew's got it totally right. The question that investors in those companies are not asking, very difficult questions. We'll be right back. This is Bill Gunderson, CEO of Gunderson Capital Management. The Gunderson Team 2026 tour resumes with our next stop at the Embassy Suites in Independence, Ohio on Tuesday, September 29th and Wednesday, September 30th. I will be teaching a workshop on Wednesday evening from 7 to 9 p.m. and Barry and myself will be available on Tuesday and Wednesday from 7 a.m. to 5 p.m. for individual folks with individual meetings about our investment management services and financial planning services. This is a rare opportunity to meet with the team that you hear on the radio show each weekday. We will be conducting that workshop on Wednesday night from 7 to 9 p.m. To book a seat at the workshop or a personal appointment with us, give us a call at 855-611-BEST. 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
0: This is Bill Gunderson, president of Gunderson Capital Management. 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Well, it comes with the daily live alerts on the market and stocks that I am buying or selling in the 5 portfolios that I manage. 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It also includes access to my powerful Best Stocks Now app, which currently has over 5,000 stocks, ETFs, and mutual funds in it. 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
3: 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We were in total darkness.
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0: And welcome back here to the final segment of today's Best Stocks Now show. Anthropic weighs a 1 gigawatt data center deal. How many SanDisk chips? How many Micron chips? How many Astera Labs chips is that going to need? From Stream Data Centers, according to the information, the facilities, majority owned by Apollo Global Management. So Apollo's got private credit on the one hand, and they've got data centers on the other hand. They're pretty well diversified, actually. And that's where our friend Torsten Slok, one of the guys I like to follow, it could use AI accelerators from Broadcom and Alphabet. And I do note that as I look through charts today, I've looked through maybe 300 or so during the show, before the show. Google's got a bad chart today. Palantir has a very good chart today. And the other chart that kind of sticks out to me right now is Deere, D-E. And I did just do a little upgrade on my target price on Deere. And the stock is breaking out right now, which is interesting. Very interesting. There is a little bit of AI, I'm sure, in Deere, in the tractors and everything. I'm sure that they got a lot of GPS in them, etc., autopilot, whatever, making those rows straight, you know, don't waste any gas. The price of diesel
1: worries
0: me.
1: Lots of technology. Of technology in that those big farming operations. It's and quality AC inside those things now too. So that's
0: Nebraska in August is not pretty. Now, okay, the other one that catches my eye here. How long has this been going on? Said who was that? That was Ace, I think, the band Ace. But anyways, how long can the AI investment boom last? Because it's carrying the GDP, it's carrying the market, it's carrying the S&P 500. It's the center of growth in the economy right now. Goldman Sachs says that the boom is unlikely to fade before 2028. But the only thing I can say is the market is forward-looking. The market is not going to wait for the investment boom to start fading or start selling it off and looking for other places to go and profit-taking. The market usually is looking out 18 to 24 months, believe it or not. And, right now it's factoring in all of next year's earnings. So right now I would just say that the market is forward-looking by about 15 to 18 months at the current time. And if it's unlikely to fade before 2028, maybe early next year or something like that, in spring of next year, we got to start kind of planning for that. Where do you go? When that boom starts to fade, well, there's nothing wrong with cash, I suppose. That's not correlated to the market, is it, Barry? Cash?
1: It's the one asset you know is not correlated to the market.
0: Gold by definition. Even gold is not really considered non-correlated. Now we have to come
1: it can
0: up with
1: be. The problem is it can be correlated with the market at times. Of course, cash is going to certainly not going to be correlated because it's not a risk asset. But yeah, you got these other assets that you hope are going to be non-correlated, and sometimes, particularly in times of crisis,
0: they become
1: very correlated.
0: Stress test. They get a stress test. Yep. The REITs were down 79% in 08 and 09. So they definitely are non-correlated. And I got real heartburn when they tried to tell me that non-traded REITs, well, they're non-traded. They're not correlated to the market. I got real heartburn with that.
1: Well, and that's just because they weren't valuing them. Remember, they just weren't valuing them. And so, yeah, they're not correlated because you don't have a new price for 90 days.
0: Yeah. Right? A friend of mine found somebody that was paying 10% every quarter to people with no statement. And I immediately said to myself, it's a Ponzi scheme. Because they're not sending a statement with the value of the assets. That's the same thing that Bernie Madoff was doing. And sure enough, the guy lost $200,000. He was getting 10% on paper every quarter. I said, no, that doesn't work that way. That's a Ponzi scheme. Sure enough, it was. But, okay, having said that, we have to come up with, what did you say, an investment policy for each one of our portfolios?
1: Yeah, IPS, official investment policy statement.
0: No problem. Yeah. We'll let AI write it for the most part. But I would just say that how we differ is I don't have a problem holding 100% cash. If the market is going through a 53% bear market and earnings are dropping like a rock, I don't want to have a lot of equities.
1: And hence, that's why we're unconstrained. Unlike even active mutual funds, for example, they have a prospectus, and by prospectus, a lot of active mutual funds at most can only hold 15% cash.
0: Exactly.
1: Which means they can only get 15% out of the way whenever the train's coming down the track,
0: So that's a big part of our investment policy is defense.
1: Yeah.
0: And, that defense comes from stocks and indexes follow earnings. And when earnings start to level off and start to peter out, start to dip, you got to zag when the market is zigging there. And I don't believe in owning, fixed income when the Fed is going on a rate hiking cycle like they did in 2023. Right. That makes no sense either. So all of that has to be in our investment policy. And the other one is we don't buy big soggy stocks of yesteryear. I don't know how you put that in an investment policy. Can you say we don't buy stinkers? Probably not. It's got to be more legalese than that. And we search out, and of course the word best is obviously subjective. What's best for me is not best for Buffett or for Burry. Build a Bear Workshop is best for him. It's not best for me.
1: Build a Burry.
0: Yeah, build a Burry. Maybe we need a Burry Bear. Anyways, we're out of time. We're preparing to go to Cleveland on Monday, flying out, spending Tuesday, Wednesday there, coming home Wednesday night, Thursday morning, whatever the case may be. And in the interim, I'll have another newsletter this week. I will choose one or two of my terrific 35 to write about. We've done pretty good with AMD so far. We've done pretty good with Santis so far. What will it be this week? Maybe we're moving these stocks. I don't know. To get a four-week trial to the newsletter, the app, the live trade alerts, go to GundersonCapital.com. 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
7: Are we breaking right now in our endless corporate debt?
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7: Good morning, everyone. Tom Keene, Paul Sweeney, Michael Barr, Alexis Christophorus, right to it. 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Paul Sweeney and Tom Keene back and forth between the market and international relations. I mean, I look at the dollar, Paul, and it's not where you and I thought it would be 12 months ago.
8: No, it is. We came into the year, Tom, thinking, you know, a weak dollar. That I think that was kind of the consensus out there. And then, of course, the war happened in Iran, and we had that flight to safety that we typically see in a rally. But it's interesting here. Just the DXY index is a 101 spot, too. We haven't seen that in several months.
7: I'm really privileged to have a twisted library. The book that I treasure the most is from Williams College, and it's an autograph from Bernard Bailyn to James McGregor Burns. That's a really treasured book. So if I go down the hall and I got to pick up Vet Bill because, you know, he's afraid of the wind or whatever, and I walk back, right by my left shoulder when I walk back is a book that changed our thinking on China. It's called The River Runs Black. She was like 19 years old at Michigan when she wrote the book. It was unbelievable. And what she did is what most people don't do. It was like Dylan. You know, it wasn't the first album.
8: Yeah.
7: She just kept doing it. I mean, Michael Froman was an earlier Elizabeth Economy, and I told him, I said, Michael, you're not the interview of the day. Elizabeth Economy's the interview of the day, and he was very gracious. She's at Stanford, at Hoover, and of course, definitive at the Council on Foreign Relations for years. Elizabeth Economy on China. Liz, I did this with Orville Schell and Jonathan Spence, and I got goosebumps doing it with you. That guy came off the plane. You've written three books about him. How is he different now when you wrote The Third Revolution over 10 years ago?
4: I mean, I'm not sure that he himself is different. I think he has always maintained sort of a similar approach. He's always had a strong degree of inner confidence, but that in some respects, mass insecurity about the fact that he's not an elected leader of China. But I think he's always had a centralized, you know, approach to his governance, you know, amassing a lot of power in his own. What's changed is his own position on the global stage, where he is now recognized, you know, right, as an equal to President Trump.
7: You open your wonderful foreign affairs article. This is from Michael Froman's Foreign Affairs.
8: Ah, very good.
7: Liz Economy, writing from the West Coast. Liz, you have the Istanbul Bridge. It's a British boat, and it goes, I guess, from China to Europe.
8: Okay.
7: But it doesn't do Christopher Columbus or the Panama Canal. It goes to the Arctic Ocean. How naive are we, Elizabeth Economy, of the burgeoning China?
4: You know, I don't think we're that naive anymore. I think there's a pretty good sense, both within the U.S. government, you know, and more broadly in U.S. society about sort of China's rise on the global stage, the range of challenges that China now poses to the United States, whether it's, you know, in the trade and investment, or it's in technology, or it's in China's efforts really to transform the international system in ways that reflect Chinese values and interests and priorities. And so I think we have a pretty good sense of what Xi Jinping is trying to accomplish on the global stage and the way that it challenges us. I think the question is whether we can mount an effective response. I think that's really where the issue rests at this point.
8: Liz, as we get ready for President Trump and President Xi to meet today at this summit in Washington, D.C., how does President Xi view President Trump and this administration as they get ready to meet today?
4: You know, I think he's not. I think there's a big sense out there that somehow China holds, you know, all the leverage, and that Xi Jinping is coming into this, you know, fully confident about his ability to control the narrative and to control the sort of set of discussions they're going to have. I don't think that's actually the case. I think the United States retains some, you know, pretty critical strengths. I think we saw, for example, the United States lead a discussion in the G20 that pushed back against China's export of its overcapacity. And the vote came down 19-1, with China being the only holdout. So I think they recognize that the United States is still in the game. That being said, you know, we are mired in a war in Iran. China knows it has a chokehold on the United States around critical minerals and rare earths. You know, we're going to China to ask for help, you know, on Iran, on Russia's invasion of Ukraine. So we have a lot of asks on the table, and China has probably fewer asks of us at this point, which does give him a little bit more leverage.
8: Liz, you just returned from 2 weeks in Taiwan and Japan. How does this summit play for the folks in that part of the world?
4: I think in Japan, there's sort of a mixed sense. On the one hand, I think they've been a little bit concerned about President Trump's failure to, you know, speak out loudly and coherently about the challenge that China now presents to Japan, both in terms of the economic squeeze that it's placing on Japan, but also the military. You know, China's been very militarily aggressive toward Japan over the past year or more. And so I think, you know, Japan is one of our strongest allies, and they probably expect a little bit more from the president in terms of a defense, at least a rhetorical defense of Japan. On the other hand, the Japanese, I think, are quite pleased with the degree to which the security relationship between Japan and the United States has been bolstered over the past few years. So it's, you know, they recognize there's no plan B. America right. is their most important ally, and we're going to remain that way. Taiwan, for its part, frankly, has been moving very aggressively, both in terms of taking its defense into its own hands, of course, still very right. reliant on the United States, but also de-risking from China. I mean, I think if the United States wants an example of how to de-risk, they ought to look at what Taiwan's right. done over the past 5 to 7 years, because they've taken their right. trade with China down from 43 to about 23%. So, you know, some concern over what President Trump might say or do with regard to U.S. support for Taiwan right. in his discussions. But overall here, too, I think very pleased with the overall state of the U.S.-Taiwan relationship.
7: Elizabeth Economy with us, folks. Our conversation of the day, definitive on at China. So this has been my theme. Can I call her Ambassador Economy?
5: Oh,
7: she needs a new job.
4: Yeah.
7: Liz, I want to talk.
4: Not in this administration. Thanks very much, Tom.
7: Good, thank sure. you. Okay. Somehow I knew I'd hear that. Liz, I want to talk about after Trump. And folks, you know I've been talking this up a lot. I have Nicholas Burns of Wellesley, Massachusetts, heavyweight. And on the weekends, he would go to Harbin to look at the Winter Festival, or he'd go to Shanghai, you know, and this and NYU, Shanghai and all that. There was a different diplomacy. So whether it's Republican or Democrat after this, we get smart and we plant Ambassador Economy in Beijing. Can we get back to what we knew for whether it's a Peace Hotel and Kissinger or Nixon or Nick Burns, or are we forever changed?
4: I mean, look, we're forever changed because, you know, change is constant and there's no going back. I think if what you're asking is, can we get this relationship to a better place where the range of issues that we're discussing is not sort of limited to trade and, you know, AI, but and, you know, Iran and Russia, but expands to how can we actually use right. the two largest economies to meet climate change and global public health? We can get to that place. That will require two different leaders. It will require a leader in the United States that cares about a broader array of issues, and it will require a leader in China that is more open and doesn't see the United States as its top strategic.
7: She's looking after
4: threat.
7: Xi.
5: Yeah, absolutely.

0: agree that President Trump has sort of put around the summit? I don't think so.
1: Liz, I don't care. When's the next book?
0: 2027.
1: Oh, well, that's not that.
0: I'm working as fast as I can, Trump, because I don't want you to keep talking about the River Runs Black, which is, you know, 16 years ago or more.
1: It was a few years ago or more, as they would say. Elizabeth Economy, thank you so much. At Stanford and Hoover, truly definitive of public service with Secretary Raimondo of Commerce in a bit. Let's get right to it. The Bloomberg Business Flash from the Interactive Broker Studios, Alexis Christophorus.
2: All right, thanks a lot, Tom. Applications for U.S. unemployment benefits dropped to the lowest level since July, suggesting layoffs remain rare across a broadly stable labor market. It's just the latest piece of data pointing to a strong economy. That, combined with a fresh jump in oil prices, helping to fan inflation fears and lift the rate on 30-year treasuries to the highest level in more than two decades. So let's begin there. The yield on the 30-year, and now at 5.40%. We've got the yield on the 10-year, down a basis point at 5.09%, still at its highest level in about two decades. Taking a look at oil, Brent crude at $105 a barrel is up 2%. WTI crude up better than 1.5% at $93.65 a barrel. As for the futures market, pointing to a lower open, S&P futures down 33, Dow futures off 121, NASDAQ futures sliding now 248. We've got shares of Alchemy Technology. This is the cloud-based digital banking platform, slipping 3.5%. The board unanimously deciding to remain an independent public company, disappointing investors who were hoping for a sale. And Starbucks is closing 250 underperforming stores in the U.S. and Canada to focus on locations with higher potential. McDonald's looking at launching meals that appeal to consumers on those weight loss drugs. Among the options being tested, a crispy chicken bowl and a bed of lettuce, some cheese, tomatoes, a little ranch dressing on top of that. They're also looking at a burger bowl. Bowls are big business right now.
3: Number two and a Coke.
2: Okay.
3: Come on.
2: There you go. That's your Bloomberg Business Flash.
1: Right. Alexis, thank you so much. Greatly appreciate it. This is well timed. There is a screaming match out on Twitter and LinkedIn about the microeconomics and price theory of diesel. Because there's a barrel of oil and it goes to a refinery. And it's way more sophisticated dynamics than you think. Joining us now, surveillance diesel correspondent Michael McGlone in studio from Florida. Who's right? If we cap the price of diesel and do not export it, is the American Petroleum Institute correct that that's the wrong thing to do? Because we'll end up with higher prices for a gallon of gas?
4: Well, it's a question of actually if we do it, too, I think, Tim. I think the workaround's going to be some kind of workaround, something in between, something that maybe reduces our exports, helps out the alleviation right now, particularly during harvest. So a pure ban is not a good idea. It'll just create more discombobulation, more volatility. We've already seen that diesel price. The high is around 520 in the future. Right now it's about 486. And the thing to really look at diesel is, if you put the 10-year note yield right next to the diesel, it's the same thing almost. They both got about 5% together.
1: You were an expert at this, DePaul. Yeah. The price theory, the microeconomics of this. I mean, it's just simple. Give a tax credit or a subsidy to farmers. A direct cash subsidy is way smarter.
4: Well, they already have that. They pay a lower fee for off-road diesel than on-road diesel. On-road diesel has a tax. So there's some of that already.
3: Is that right?
4: I didn't know that. There's some of that already. It's also a different color. And that's and you notice that, too, from heating oil. Different colors, so there's legality to it. But the key thing about that is soybean oil. It's biofuel. So almost one-third of the crop now is going to biofuels, and that's a big deal. The thing is, we also have a bit of a superabundance, an oversupply of that. So everything you're seeing on the screen, all this spiking and stuff, it's typically peakish kind of stuff because that high price cure typically kicks in.
3: Well, we've got President Xi and President Trump meeting in Washington later today. Presumably, they both have the same vested interest in getting energy costs down. What can they do, if anything?
4: And it's not that. They have the ability. So President Xi, as we know, he's accelerating. Maybe his system is accelerating that shift of technology replacing fossil fuels. I mean, I was just in London. BYDs are everywhere. Just the fact we can't buy them here is a sign how good those vehicles are. So they're exporting that. The key thing that people need to point out is they're the largest demand pull source importer of energy on the planet, yet their auto sales have rolled over, and 62% of those auto sales are now EVs. At the same time, you look at the largest source of energy incremental supply in the world's U.S. We're reaching record production along with Canada, Argentina, Guyana, Venezuela's on the way. So this whole process is accelerating what it did in 2022. It's just a matter of time prices go back to the cost of production.

0: In the U.S. is around $55
1: a barrel.
0: And
1: you're still like oil going lower.
0: Oh, yeah. Well, it's look at the cycles that are happening. We're breaking the world's economy. We're seeing record production in the Western Hemisphere, which was the incremental supply factor. And right now, it's this is just woo-hoo. I met with my colleague Will Hares in Canada last week, our energy guy. He says the energy producers, the crude oil producers in Canada, they're loving this. Because their cost of production is actually less than the U.S. is around $55
1: a barrel. Are windfall profit taxes efficacious?
0: Well, there you go. I love the question. We know what you mean by that question, but that's the essence of capitalism, to be able to make some profits. And then I think about when people do that, like, well, there's a lot of pension funds and endowments and people who are investing energy for those profits.
1: What does Exxon do with their profits? Do they go into further oil exploration? Or do they go to Paul Sweeney's ginormous dividend?
0: Well, here's one thing that I love when people say they're not investing in production. Like, what are you missing about ethanol? I live in the Midwest, and there's ethanol plants everywhere. Almost one-third of our crop now goes to ethanol and biofuels. It's just what's happening in this country. So this is all part of that cycle. And again, it's that technology replacing fossil fuels is accelerating at this juncture.
2: BYD in London. I've heard that. I mean, they're everywhere. Yeah. I mean, I think BYD is going to take over the world of electric vehicles.
1: I was in Paris, and I was in a million cars shepherding children. Not one was not from China. They were all from China.
2: Yeah,
1: every single car.
2: If I'm Volkswagen or General Motors, Ford, I don't know what I'm doing.
0: Layoffs, Volkswagen.
2: Yes, I saw that. Yeah. That's hard to do. In
1: we have 33 seconds left. BitDog.
0: Exactly.
1: A bit of a pullback here. Where are you on Bitcoin right now?
0: Bearish. It's a dog. I think people need to remember the glory days are over. It's underperformed the S&P NASDAQ for almost 5 years. It has a much higher volatility, and the key thing is the Fed's hiking. Interest rates are going up, and at that 10-year yield above 5% is just too much for BitDog, I think.
1: When it goes up, Mike McGlone, who is buying to go up? Is it just a retail pop?
0: Yeah, I think it's more retail speculators. The true institutional investors see high correlation, high volatility, and poor performance for almost 5 years versus the stock market.
2: There you go.
1: You should see his dolphin seats.
2: Oh, yeah.
1: It's unbelievable.
2: Yeah, exactly. Now we can get
1: Michael
2: McGlone.
1: It's like having a Prime Minister Moldova. We got the Prime Minister of Florida with us.
2: Miami-Dade.
1: Michael McGlone, thank you so much. Greatly appreciate it. Just brilliant there. I love the conversation there. The clarity on diesel. Futures at negative 15. With our news in New York City, Michael Byrne.
3: A federal judge has ordered that access to the White House be temporarily restored for reporters from CNN, MS Now, and Politico after they were banned by President Trump. The judge ordered the White House to return, reinstate, and restore the journalists' credentials. Despite the judge's order, some journalists from the outlets were denied entry to the White House grounds this morning, with CNN and MS Now reporting that some of its staff members were denied entry, and a Politico reporter had their press pass confiscated. A brewing nor'easter is expected to hit the northeast U.S. starting tomorrow. New York and New Jersey are in play. With more, here's Bloomberg meteorologist Rob Carolyn.
4: A significant nor'easter will be developing over the next 36 hours off the coast of the eastern United States. It's going to be impacting the mid-Atlantic coast with some pretty significant waves and some coastal flooding. The northeastern United States looks like eastern parts of New England are probably going to bear the brunt of the storm with heavy rain and gusty winds. There's a high wind watch up for areas in eastern New England, the Cape and Islands, anywhere from 8 a.m. Friday morning through 8 p.m. Saturday evening. The worst the storm looks to be on Saturday. I'm Rob Carolyn, Bloomberg Radio.
3: And Rob, we'll have more in a few moments. President Trump said he does not expect any moves to put guardrails around artificial intelligence during his summit with Chinese President Xi Jinping. In a social media post today, President Trump says superintelligence will be a big topic of discussion, but I want to leave it exactly where it is. That is China's position also. Global news 24 hours a day and whenever you want it with Bloomberg News Now. I'm Michael Barr, and this is Bloomberg. Tom, Paul, and Alexis.
1: Michael Barr, thanks so much. Just to pause here, Paul, to look at the screen with elevated dollar, yields in orbit, really globally, I would say. And I'm sorry, I look at the levels of futures, 7,700 SPX, 51,000 Dow, 30,000 NASDAQ 100.
2: Yep.
1: I mean, equities have been, to use a word that's way overused, resilient.
2: Yeah, absolutely. And it's, again, 1% or 2% or 3% away from all-time highs. So that's no problem there. And it's been earnings growth. So just been extraordinary. Despite even higher rates, despite geopolitical risk, it's earnings. And that's kind of been the driver here.
1: Thank you for your many comments. The Prime Minister of Moldova, that was really, really Interesting to see. Really appreciate that. Again, Tatiana Dure with all the preparation on that. Our interns just killed on that as well. Got me a map and everything. From New York City, the way you choose to listen to us, it's Bloomberg Surveillance.
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1: Good morning, everyone. A little better tape in the last hour. Michael Monahan walked in the building and the tape got better. That's the way it works. Yeah. VIX was 16, now 15.87, 5 minutes ago to the market opening. I want to point out claims came out, Thursday claims.
2: They're so crazy.
1: That we don't even notice, as Matt Lazzetti said yesterday, I'm sorry, things are pretty good. I have a chart of continuing claims. And since autumn of last year, continuing claims, long-term claims, are down 12%.
2: Okay.
1: Nobody called
2: fully
1: that.
2: Employed.
1: And there it is.
2: Yep.
1: Back to 2023, good, fully employed levels. On that, Michael Monahan joins us right now with a constructive view of the market, founder ETFs. I mean, are people going to cash? I mean, with all the monitoring you do, is there a lot of phone call, sell my ETFs?
15: Well, we wouldn't be getting the phone call, right? It would be the financial advisor.
1: Yeah.
15: But that's not what we're seeing. You know, financial advisors continue to be very constructive on the market. I think the backdrop is, well, we've talked about our three-wave thesis. The most difficult wave continues to be Middle East stability. Hopefully they can get it worked out around these UN meetings.
2: So you guys at the Founders ETF, you focus on companies with strong founders like a Mark Zuckerberg, like a Michael Dell. some of the founders of the AI business kind of threw a curveball for a lot of people, kind of saying, hey, maybe we need to put guardrails on all this AI stuff. And, you know, maybe they're just talking their book. We've already established our leadership position. Now let's put in some protections. How did you view all that? Because you follow what founders say and do very closely.
15: We've done a lot of work around the space. Remember on your show, I came on around the SpaceX IPO and, yep. and all of the build out they're doing for AI. We're in the camp that Sam and Dario and that group of folks are really looking for regulatory capture. I think the rest of the industry is pushing back. I really think, you know, certainly the leader of the industry is Jensen at NVIDIA. Jensen has been very vocal that we need to keep moving forward, that these companies are building right. out the right protocols.
1: Who's a non-Michael Monahan company? Like, who's run by committee or run like the government? What's the name of a company that's just not getting it done?
15: Pepsi, Mondelez.
1: Packaged goods companies.
15: Yeah, also there's some technology companies that are run by committee. There's run by committee across the entire economy.
1: Does IBM have a founder mentality?
15: You know, IBM, I think, has past the founder mentality, but they certainly have, you know, some interesting install base, right? Mainframes aren't going away. They continue to be very important right. for places like JP Morgan, and that keeps them relevant.
1: Like this name nobody knows. I don't know it. Dr. Brian Lehan's Viking, and I guess they're doing weight loss. How is he distinctive versus all the other common names we know?
15: So Brian is a founder. He went out and started the company. Interesting background, a bit like myself. He was a sell-side guy before he became an entrepreneur. He went out, he started the company. They licensed, I believe, about five pieces of IP. One of them has turned into a weight loss drug. The data is incredible. Their injectable, with only two shots per month, still has 97% efficacy on holding the weight loss. And with one shot, holds at 90%. That's really big, because the people using these weight loss drugs, the pushback is the frequency of injections. So if you can lower the injection frequency, it's really going to be a popular drug.
2: One of the core founders in Silicon Valley, Mr. Zuckerberg, he's had a good week here. This whole Muse thing has kind of popped stock 10, 11% on the day. It kind of just reaffirmed that, hey, we're still here in this AI game in a big way. Talk to us about your view of Meta here and what Mr. Zuckerberg's doing with AI.
15: Muse is really a great product. The downloads are faster than OpenAI was downloaded. It's a really high quality product. My partner and I have both been incorporating it into our workflows. I think that, you know, Mark has kind of been counted out multiple times in his career. Yep. And it's really that founder mentality. He had a vision. People disagreed. The vision was right. He executed. He created. And I think that Mark is really continuing to do well.
2: But the metaverse, can we just put that aside? I mean, that...
15: So the metaverse was a mistake. Yeah. I think Mark was the first one to admit it. That's what makes me more comfortable about him spending. I think it scares others.
1: Well, I'm going to interrupt because this is the heart of the matter. When you screw up, tell me the best practices of founders when they, like everyone else, make a mistake.
15: So founders tend to be pretty transparent. There's no board to try and dance around. They say, hey, I did it. We were going left. Clearly, we should go right. And they have the moral authority to pivot and change and go right and create the value for the shareholders that we're all counting on.
1: Is SpaceX going right?
15: We think SpaceX is doing a really good job. You know, Brett Johnson talking about the fact they could have $100 billion of ARR at the end of the year. That's really outstanding, given how bearish people were going into the IPO.
1: Do you have to go off to a UN meeting, or can you stay around?
15: I'd love to stay.
1: Stay around. Michael Monahan with us. We're going to come back after we get the markets open. I think it's just absolutely fascinating, this twisted idea of study, the founders. Red on the screen here as we get to the market opening. The VIX does better than 2 hours ago, 15.87. With the market opening, Alexis Christophorus.
16: Tom, inflation anxiety is back front and center for investors, with concerns about Brent above $100 and an overheating U.S. economy just piling fresh pressure on the bond market. The S&P 500 going to start the day down 38 points. Dow Jones Industrial Average off 156. NASDAQ Composite down 212. NASDAQ 100 down 254 points, or 0.8%. Brent crude crude now at $105.26 a barrel, up more than 2%. WTI crude at just about $94 a barrel, up about 2%. Continued strength in the dollar. The Bloomberg Dollar Spot Index up a quarter of a percent at 12.1507. Japanese yen down a third of a percent at 158.83 against the U.S. dollar. Now, bond yields have pulled back, though they are still at multi-decade highs. The 30-year yield at 5.40%, 10-year yield 5.09%. Bitcoin is down about half a percent now at $83,400. And this just crossing the Bloomberg Paramount, kicking off a $7.5 billion loan sale to help fund its takeover of Warner Brothers. This is exciting for Paul Sweeney. That's your Bloomberg opening bell report.
1: Do we need to worry about inside trading?
2: No. This thing's going to walk out the door. They're going to have an investor meeting at 10:30 today to kick this whole thing off.
1: And you'll be on it. You'll just say to food, take the show.
2: Yeah, we'll take care of it.
1: Do you have festivities with the presidents today, like at 10 a.m.?
2: We have told to be very, stay on our toes during the 10 and 11 o'clock hours.
1: Michael Monahan with us right now, partner and portfolio manager, founder of ETFs. I look at this. And I guess part of it is succession. We just saw it at Apple.
15: Yes.
1: Do you study succession? Like, I know Michael Dell's going to live forever, but how do you do succession best?
15: The data we saw shows that you want to sell when the founder leaves. Certainly, there's the anti-case.
1: Crushing.
15: There's the anti-case where you know, Tim Cook comes in and does a great job for Apple, but the regular case is the stocks don't perform, so we simply sell on announcement and don't have to study the succession plan.
2: Anthropic could be the next mega IPO coming. They've got a big-time founder, Dario Amodi, here. How do you guys view this Anthropic thing? Because this could be arguably the pure play on AI, you know, so it's interesting.
15: It's an exciting company that we've been following. We'll follow even more deeply as it gets closer to IPO. They are the leader. It's the fastest growing company in history. Again, back to that $100 billion ARR number that's sort of being bantied about, that's how big they could be at IPO. They're going to ask for $2 trillion, and we'll see what the market says.
2: Yeah, it's going to be extraordinary here. What else are you guys looking at? I mean, is there something you'd like to put into your ETF here or something that's recently come out? What's going on with your ETF?
15: So we're pretty formulaic how we manage the ETF. We only rebalance 4 times a year. So what would cause us to bring a stock in is a new IPO. We brought in SpaceX. To go out would be a founder leaving. So, for example, speaking of Viking, we have Viking Therapeutics, but we also had Viking Cruises. We sold Viking Cruises as their founder stepped down.
2: I'm about to board a Viking cruise ship in about 7 days.
1: You are?
2: Yeah.
1: Do you have one of those cabins where you can see the port and the starboard side?
2: We'll see. We'll see. I got the unlimited booze, though. That was extra.
1: Oh, is that?
2: Yeah,
1: darn right. You signed up for that.
2: Darn right.
1: That's called the Truman Plan.
2: Yes.
1: I believe that's what it's called. Michael, thank you so much. This is great. Thank you. Michael Monahan with us with Founders this morning. We're open for trading. It's not as grim as the futures of 2 hours ago. Not at all. NASDAQ was down 1%. Trading now down 0.8%. Bitcoin, thank you, Michael McClone, for being with us, 84,000. And I look at Brent crude, and it's for real. We're back to 105 on Brent, 94 West Texas Intermediate. The diesel price in Europe does better. That was very valuable talking to Michael McClone. The diesel thing is like real.
2: Yeah.
1: It's like, you know, gas is like a political thing.
2: Yep.
1: But it's a real...
2: We'll see it in the midterms, I think. It's going to be front and center.
1: And it's really, like, I think it's day 40. Like, you know, we're marching along.
2: Close, yeah.
1: To the first Tuesday of November, Tyler Kendall. Annette, all of our great political team. Look to Joe Matthew and Kaylee Lyons for that. Look to David Gurra in the weekend show. Christina Ruffini as well. Please stay with us on YouTube. 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It's Bloomberg Surveillance.
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25: You know, Ronald Reagan believed self-government required something that government could never replace, responsibility in the hands of the people. In his 1981 inaugural address, Reagan warned against the idea that America had become too complicated to be governed by its citizens. Reagan asked, "If no one among us is capable of governing himself, then who among us has the capacity to govern someone else?" For Reagan, limited government was not about having no government. It was about remembering where responsibility begins, with individuals, families, communities, and the people themselves. Because when government assumes every responsibility, citizens gradually surrender their own. Self-government asks more of us than dependence ever will. And freedom requires a people willing to govern themselves before asking government to do it for them.
26: 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We've got mostly cloudy skies today and a high near 64.
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16: Coming up on 9:40 on Wall Street, I'm Alexis Christophorus from the Bloomberg Interactive Broker Studio. We have got renewed volatility in the bond market. This is leaving traders unwilling to make riskier bets. Stocks are falling on worries that elevated oil prices will fuel inflation and force the Fed to lift interest rates. The S&P 500 down 27 points. Dow Jones Industrial Average down 205 or 0.4%. NASDAQ Composite down 154 points or 0.5%. We've got the NASDAQ 100 losing about 174 points or about 0.5%. Meantime, Brent crude is at $105.53 a barrel, up more than 2%. Ditto for WTI crude. It is now at $94.35 a barrel. And Bitcoin is basically flat at $84,185. Bloomberg Dollar Spot Index, 12.1478, up 0.25%. Shares of Stitch Fix getting pummeled here, down about 24% after the personal styling company gave a weaker than expected outlook. MGM, the worst performer in the S&P 500. Billionaire media mogul Barry Diller said he has withdrawn his bid for the casino operator. And Darden Restaurants, the owner of Olive Garden and Longhorn Steakhouse, saw sales climb more than 5% last quarter, but profits slipped as operating costs grew at a faster rate. Shares of Darden now down about 1%. That's your Bloomberg Business Flash. Tom and Paul.
1: Alex, thank you so much. This is a joy. We're going to take a little more time here with Cameron Christ. Paul, do you think when Cameron Christ was undergraduate Duke, like he was in Shooters dancing and partying away?
2: No question.
1: I think it's a sort of
2: history major.
1: He's a history major.
2: Yeah,
1: he must have been out, you know, Thursday night and all that. Cameron Christ, exquisite macro strategist for Bloomberg. And there's Cameron, if I parachuted in right now and I saw claims data under 200,000, and, you know, excuse me, as Matt Lazzetti said yesterday for Deutsche Bank, I'm sorry, we're turning up. Is this higher yields, price down, yield up? Is it just simply about a boom economy?
3: To a degree. I mean, clearly, things seem to be going pretty well at the moment. The Atlanta Fed projects real GDP growth of something like 5% for the current quarter. Nominal GDP growth was a little over 4.5% in the middle of last year. As of the middle of this year, it was 6.6%. You would expect yields to generally follow the trajectory of nominal growth, and that seems to be accelerating. Clearly, inflation is part of the issue, and the simple fact is that beginning of the year we were pricing Fed rate cuts, and now we're looking at a potentially substantial tightening cycle.
2: Cameron, maybe it's just not so much the absolute levels that we're at today, let's call it 5.1% on the 10-year. It's the fact that just since late February, we were right around 4, a little bit below 4, we're over 100 basis points in just a few months here. Does that velocity, what does that tell you?
3: I mean, the obvious answer is that something important has changed. Clearly the Middle East conflict has been a massive catalyst in terms of changing the narrative. But I think ultimately there does have to be some sort of cognizance on the part of the equity market that discount factors are rising substantially. Earnings growth has been great, and we can all dream of what AI is going to do in the future and how these hundreds of billions of dollars of investment in data centers are eventually going to reap trillions of dollars of profits moving forward. But the net present value of those profits into the distant future are lower now than they would have been 6 or 12 months ago because interest rates are higher. And that should put a lid on multiples. And the degree to which it does will dictate whether the actual price of equities goes up or down.
1: Cam, you've just published, literally, folks, moments ago, a brilliant, brilliant essay centered off Mike Tyson and the idea of getting punched in the face. And you alluded over, Cam Christ, to our Treasury Secretary with cheer. And I love your 3 or 4 paragraphs on the stated fact, which everybody understands can't work. is we're piling into short-term paper in our management of our federal debt and deficit. What do you observe in the fancy Kim Kreiss mathematics that causes concern with our Treasury issuance?
3: Well, I mean, you can understand why a lot of the issuance has gone into bills. And the deficit is so big that there's not enough demand for longer dated bonds to absorb a $2 trillion annual deficit. And, you know, where we were at the end of last year, you could see why Scott Bessent would want to shift an increasing amount of the issuance into bills, because bills essentially act as sort of floating rate debt. They're not officially floating rate, but the maturity of bills is very short. So they roll over every sort of 6 weeks or so in aggregate. So it's effectively floating rate debt. And at the end of last year, the market was pricing essentially the Fed funds rate at only a little above 3 by the end of this year. So the market was obviously pricing rate cuts. And if you think that the Fed is going to cut rates, then obviously you want your debt to be relatively short dated. Clearly, the Iran conflict has turned that calculus on its head. And as the old saying goes, you know, the best laid plans of mice and men often go awry. And in this case, you know, the Mike Tyson quote is that everyone has a plan until they get punched in the face. And clearly, oil prices in the bond market are punching the Treasury's issuance plans in the face. And it really, really raises the cost of the federal government financing its debt, which becomes sort of a self-replicating problem.
1: Kim Kreiss, thank you so much. Lovely to speak to you for a more lengthy time. 10-year yield, I still could get used to this.
2: Yep.
1: 5.09%.
2: Yep. Exactly.
1: I mean, it's down a little bit, lower yield, but still.
2: And even in the two-year piece, 4.85. I mean, wow. On a 5% watch for the two-year.
1: Down negative 252 with our news in New York City.
4: Thank you very much, Tom, Paul, Alexis. A federal judge temporarily blocked President Donald Trump's ban of 3 news outlets from the White House. He said CNN, MS Now, and Politico must have their access restored. However, reporters from all 3 outlets said they were blocked early today, a few hours after the judge's order. President Trump announced last Friday he was banning the outlets assailing what he called fake news. Treasury Secretary Scott Bessent announced a 2-month extension of the trade truce with China as President Xi Jinping arrived in Washington for a state visit. Bloomberg's Tyler Kendall reports it's less than the 3 to 6 months that the White House had indicated was possible.
5: The fact that it didn't live up to those expectations does underscore how fragile the relationship remains under many different points of contention, including public dismay by U.S. officials recently regarding Chinese export controls on rare earths, with shipments of magnets to the U.S. dropping 21% in August from the month before, according to Chinese customs data released just before this trip.
4: Bloomberg's Tyler Kendall. Saudi Arabia came under attack from the Houthis again today. The kingdom says it intercepted missiles fired toward the Red Sea port of Yanbu and the city of Taif. Australia is now accusing an AI agent from OpenAI of attacking Australia's national healthcare database. It may be the first known hack of a government system by an AI acting on its own. Prime Minister Anthony Albanese.
6: There were blocks clearly which were coming back telling the AI agent, no. The AI agent found a way around those blocks. Didn't accept no for an answer, if you like.
4: OpenAI says the hack was not malicious, but came as a result of the AI being directed to look for information and then turn to hacking techniques to obtain it. Global news 24 hours a day and whenever you want it with Bloomberg News Now. I'm Michael Barr, and this is Bloomberg, Tom, Paul, and Alexis.
1: Michael Barr, thanks so much. Going to do Harvard football here in a moment. We've got to bring this up right now. Are the rules over? You can't hit the quarterback anymore with all the injuries in the NFL?
2: Yeah, there's a ton of new, you know, rules over the last 20 years to try to protect the quarterback, yet they still get hurt a lot because you're asking to play 17 games. You know, it's not a 12-game season like it was back in the day. So it's like the Giants are just crushed with their Jackson Dart.
1: I don't disagree with you. Like, hockey's extending their season as well. I mean, it's just about greed. The F1 people are bitter about it.
2: Yep, and there's going to be an 18th football game in the NFL coming up very soon. So there you go.
1: I don't know.
2: Better expand the roster.
1: Do you think they'll go outside? The Giant New York Giants will
2: I think they will. I think they will. I mean, Jameson Winston, you can't bank on him being healthy all year as well, so they'll probably have to go out and
1: get somebody. We'll talk Harvard football. It's one of the high points of the week for Paul and I. We'll do that here in a moment. Dow improves from negative 250 now, negative 200. Little weight to the tape. It's Bloomberg.
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10: This is Albert Moeller for townhall.com. Will Western civilization survive? Well, not if we refuse to deport our sworn enemies. For several decades now, the academic left has seen Western civilization as the oppressive past that must give way to the utopian future. The United States and Israel are painted at the center of the left's bullseye. All this burst onto the headlines when Hamas carried out its murderous terror attack upon Israel on October 7, 2023. This brings us to Mahmoud Khalil, who at the time of the demonstrations was a graduate student and leader of the pro-Palestinian protests. The Trump administration moved to deport Khalil on the basis of his actions. Now he's become a test case for whether or not America has the courage to defend itself and our own values. Western civilization has enemies, and plenty of them are found on our elite college campuses. Our civilization will either defend itself or surrender. Any civilization that encourages its enemies to populate its elite institutions is just announcing its surrender, and it will deserve its defeat. I'm Albert Moeller.
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27: And never put them in harm's way.
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1: Good morning, everyone. Thrilled you're with us today. Thank you to our team for putting together just a great, great set of conversations today. We finished strong in Pawtucket Friday. Brown of Providence will go to Pawtucket. Harvard of Cambridge will go to Pawtucket. They will do Friday night, 7 p.m. in Pawtucket. Very cool. Joining us now, the coach of Harvard University, Andrew Arbuck. Love having Coach Orich on with us here. I want to do an audible before Paul gets into the game, Coach. You have a piece of meat out of Pope John High School, Stockholm, New Jersey, named Sean Line. What do you do with a defensive guy that skilled? How do you form him from freshman year over to this glorious senior year?
14: Yeah, I mean, he has definitely developed over his time. I got here for a sophomore year. He actually was injured the entire year, but you could tell he was a talented kid and got developed. And now we're just trying to tap into his full potential. We're moving him around a lot more because last year he was playing outside linebacker to the field and not necessarily involved in as much as he could be and still let us in tackles. So now we got him in a better spot to be more involved in making tackles, and you got off to a great start last week for sure.
1: Defensive player of the week.
2: Oh, nice.
1: Very good.
2: Jersey kid. Coach, you started your season last week playing in University of New Hampshire. You won that game 31-7. What did you see from your team in the early going of the season?
14: Yeah, I would say, defensively, we have really good depth, and that showed through the entire game. We were able to play a lot of guys because they deserved to be. And that was one thing we missed at the end of last season, not having enough depth. You know, offensively, we're really young at our offensive skill players. There was some growth that happened in the game. We're hoping to make a big jump to week two. The reality is we got our receivers are a bunch of freshmen and sophomore. Our quarterback's a sophomore. One of our two running backs, we got most of the carries, is a sophomore. So we're going to get the skill position. So how good they are in week five is going to be exciting to see just as they continue to grow.
2: Coach, what can you tell us here about Brown? You're going to play them this Friday evening.
14: Yeah, defensively, they're really schematically sound, and they play really hard. And because of that, they're playing good defense to start off the year, and they had a big improvement last year with their new defense coordinator with how they played. You know, offensively, I actually worked with Coach Perry, their head coach who runs the offense for 5 years at Princeton. So I know this offense actually really well. They play fast. They like to distribute the ball over the field. They challenge you just with, you know, different eye discipline things with, you know, with doing motions and handing the ball off certain ways.
1: Help the dummies like me, Coach. In Ivy League football, does everybody play the same game? Or week to week, are you confronting radically different theories and themes of how to move the ball up the field?
14: Yeah, I would say definitely there's each school has its, you know, identity offensively. There's a lot of crossover. But, you know, some teams are going to try to play really fast and play with tempo. Some teams are more going to, you know, huddle and slow it down. And really some teams change week to week based off of the defense they're playing. So, yeah, it is like every week start with a clean slate. There'll be some carryover that you can have defensively against that new opponent, but it does change week to week.
1: Coach, love having you with us. Too short a visit today. Coach Andrew Orich with Harvard in Pawtucket. Brown University, Friday night, 7 p.m. Pregame starts at 6:45. We do that on Bloomberg 92.9 FM. Boston. What a day, Paul.
2: Yeah, it's been a lot going on. We've got geopolitics, as you would expect, during United Nations.
1: Do you
2: Nations
1: have forward?
2: Week.
1: Do you have, like, things?
2: We've got stuff. Yeah, Scarlett will be with us, and there's a lot of stuff we might take from the President Trump with the various events happening with President Xi. So we're going to be dipping into those throughout the next couple of
1: and
2: hours.
1: And you've got
2: probably.
1: Team coverage, Scarlett Fu, at the state dinner tonight.
2: Oh, yeah, of course. Of course.
1: You know.
2: Yep. Take yourself a train down there. She'll be fun.
1: What is the president saying within the theme, within the panache? He's probably playing on the loudspeakers in the White House. John Cougar Mellencamp. Good morning.

0: Common ground for the small business owner and corner office CEO.
1: We are the Biz 1440.
0: KYCR Golden Valley, Minneapolis, St. Paul.
2: With SRN News, I'm Rich Thomason in Washington. It was a rare honor that President Trump extended to visiting Chinese President Xi. Mr. Trump was at Joint Base Andrews to personally welcome Xi to the U.S. And today, correspondent Laura Winter says the two leaders are getting down to business.
3: The two world leaders will talk about trade and AI, artificial intelligence. These two topics expected to dominate the conversation. After the meetings are over, a state dinner is scheduled for later this evening.
2: It's already been announced a U.S.-China trade truce is being extended to January. Unemployment claims edged lower last week. The Labor Department says 197,000 people filed for unemployment, a drop of around 1,000 from the previous week's revised total. The Dow is down 255 points, the Nasdaq off 178. This is SRN News.
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0: DocsNow app. He's president of Gunderson Capital Management. 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
1: And welcome to the Thursday, September 24 edition of the Best Stocks Now show with professional money manager Bill Gunderson, president of Gunderson Capital Management. I'm here with Barry Kite, our chartered financial analyst and certified financial planner. He's sharpening his pencil for his trip next week along with me to Cleveland on Tuesday and Wednesday to sit down with the folks. And see, you know, what kind of numbers he can work out for you, for your retirement plans or your investment plans or whatever the case may be. Barry, yesterday for me, the story of the day was the 10-year bolting higher by 15 basis points to 5.11. And, of course, the fallout from this, well, there's a lot of, it depends on, you know, where you're coming from on all of this. If you're an investor in fixed income, you're kind of happy because you're finally getting a return commensurate with the risk you're taking in buying bonds. But if you're a stock investor, you're seeing multiples shrink, which we saw yesterday. The market was down. The Dow was down 0.75%. The NASDAQ was down 1.15% yesterday. And, of course, the shrinking multiples hit the long-term high PE stocks the hardest. Another problem for the market yesterday was oil up 2.2%, as I thought Iran's speech at the UN, Iran's leader, current leader, I guess, I don't know how many leaders they've had in the last year, was pretty fiery and pretty defiant, not exactly knuckling under whatsoever about the Strait of Hormuz, and I don't think that helped. But you know what? There was something underneath the surface that I listen to a lot of news from all over before I do the show, because it's part of my research as a money manager, and I listen to a lot of different people. I feel like the more I can listen to, unlike AI, you know, which takes a consensus, I just listen, and some things make sense to me and some things don't. But the one that kind of hit me this morning was SoftBank is floating 7% bonds, okay, long-term bonds. Well, that's big competition right now, temporarily, for the U.S. and its bond sales. I heard that we had a weak five-year bond sale. And, you know, you've got SoftBank, which, wow, they've become the financier. They have very dicey returns over the years, very unpredictable. I think the founder of SoftBank, you know, he's not running it anymore. It's his son. He seems to be a lot more of a Wild West kind of guy, sharp gunslinger, financing a lot of this AI expansion, AI infrastructure through debt, and taking out, you know, offering 7% bonds and massive amounts, Barry. Not little offerings, but massive offerings of these debt instruments, debt bombs, and they're being gobbled up because, you know, that's high yield, 7%, much higher than a U.S. Treasury, and that is competition. But that competition, to me, will eventually dissipate because, you know, eventually they'll be done floating this. You saw the 30-year go up yesterday. Let's see, the 30-year today, right now, where's the 30-year at? I just sent out my, it's up around 5.4% right now. And of course, yes, the 30-year bond is definitely over 7% at the current time. So, the 30-year yield is 5.44 right now. They are coming down just a little bit. And I will say this, the futures were way down this morning. The market opened up quite a bit higher.

0: 2,000. I mean, it's extremely low. You know, of course, it doesn't feel low if you're one of those 197,000 who had to make a claim. But you know, when you look at it from a job standpoint, you know, that part of the Fed's mandate is you know, we're basically at full employment. So that piece is on track. It's of course the inflation story that we continue to follow, and is really driven, obviously driven primarily at this point by oil, diesel, gas prices. So
1: yes, what do you think though of this theory of SoftBank and the massive amount of debt that it's issuing? Is that significant competition for U.S. Treasuries?
0: Yeah, I mean, you know, to me, there are two separate issues. I think one, you know, one of the problems is, of course, you've had, you know, Japan has been a big buyer of treasuries. You had the carry trade that's kind of basically unwound, you know, probably pretty much completely, given the fact that Japan actually pays interest at this point for 20-something years, right? They were, you know, it was basically a 0% interest rate. You could borrow there cheaply. And then you would, you know, buy treasuries and earn some interest. And so that, you know, that's one reason I don't think we have as much bond buying. You know, you've also seen, you know, I mean, it's no secret. You know, Europe isn't happy with this. They used to be a sizable, you know, buyer of U.S. debt. You've had a lot of countries around the world that have reduced their treasury holdings simply because of really politics, really geopolitical reasons. But yeah, to me, I don't think it's as much of competing with debt, because you know, we'll probably get to this story, but look at Oracle. Do you want to lend money to Oracle right now?
1: No.
0: You know, at this point in time, we own an Oracle bond, and you know, have, you know, bought one a couple of years ago. But the problem is, you know, some of these data center delays, people don't want them in their backyard, and they're always, you know, they're already, you know, being built. And so I think Bloom Energy is down on an Oracle story about a data center in New Mexico that's kind of, you know, been waning. So it's, you know, I think still, if you know, U.S. is still a good deal. You're going to get your money back. The problem is right now, and just in this environment, you know, people are leery of making those purchases.
1: I think there's a supply issue. I think there's too much supply.
0: Too much debt. Yeah.
1: Yeah, there's too much debt. Why would you want to buy private credit when there's so much debt in the world to purchase? But
0: traded debt.
1: How much is there enough demand? If we're going to run a $2 trillion deficit, we have to borrow that money. And eventually, is there enough demand to sop up $2 trillion a year in U.S. Debt? I think there's a real supply issue. I think there's too much supply. But we all of a sudden have all the supply coming in from AI, which I think will eventually go away. Now, I listened to a big bond expert from Eaton Vance this morning, and of course she's saying what she was saying 3 months ago. Bonds are a great buy here because you're finally getting compensated for the risk that you're taking. And of course, if you'd have followed that advice 3 months ago, you've lost quite a bit. I think treasuries are down about 6%. The exchange traded fund, but there is a case to be made, Barry, for buying bonds here at better yields than you've seen in a long, long time, and holding them to maturity. I mean, with our system of investing and buying the individual bonds and holding them to maturity, but are you still having a hard time finding over 5% right now, over 6% in the bond market?
0: Yeah, I mean, you know, especially in the investment grade space, you know, our hurdle rate, we'd prefer, you know, something above 5.2%, and it's, I mean, frankly, it's hard to, hard to find stuff in that range, and we're also shooting in that, you know, 3 to 6 year maturity window, and you know, it's just, you know, in terms of what's out there, based on the hurdle rates. I mean, you know, a couple of years ago, you go back a couple of years ago, 2022, when the Fed was in a rate hiking cycle, you know, we could find 5.8, 5.9.
1: Yeah, yeah. But you know, now in, it's in the investment grade. Pickin'

0: they're slim. Well, yesterday we asked the question, how is Meta going to monetize Muse, MMM, Meta monetize Muse? And I did some study on it yesterday, and I've got the plan, which I think is a good one by Zuckerberg. Whether or not it's a game changer, that remains questionable. More on Meta when we come back. This is Bill Gunderson, CEO of Gunderson Capital Management. The Gunderson Team 2026 tour resumes with our next stop at the Embassy Suites in Independence, Ohio on Tuesday, September 29th and Wednesday, September 30th. I will be teaching a workshop on Wednesday evening from 7 to 9 p.m. and Barry and myself will be available on Tuesday and Wednesday from 7 a.m. to 5 p.m. For individual folks with individual meetings about our investment management services and financial planning services. This is a rare opportunity to meet with the team that you hear on the radio show each weekday. We will be conducting that workshop on Wednesday night from 7 to 9 p.m. To book a seat at the workshop or a personal appointment with us, give us a call at 855-611-BEST. 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
0: This is Bill Gunderson, president of Gunderson Capital Management. I've been a professional money manager for the last 25 years. I've seen a thing or two during that time. I am immersed in the markets daily, and I believe that I might have some things that I have learned over the years to share with you. 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What does all that entail? Well, it comes with the daily live alerts on the market and stocks that I am buying or selling in the 5 portfolios that I manage. It includes the weekly in-depth newsletter that I write as my own personal research into the market each Saturday. It also includes access to my powerful Best Stocks Now app, which currently has over 5,000 stocks, ETFs, and mutual funds in it. All you have to do to get the 4-week trial is go to GundersonCapital.com. 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I look forward to spending the day and each weekend with you.

0: Welcome back here to the second quarter of today's Best Docs Now show. Well, before I get into this Muse, I see they're unveiling a little gadget, a charm, they call it, that will fit on your keychain that will connect you to Muse as your own personal shopping agent. And yesterday we were asking the open question of how do they monetize this all? Is this a game changer for Meta, which got lost in the metaverse for so long? And I mean, even Zuckerberg now admits that that was a mistake. It was a road he went down. And of course, I mean, I look at any successful businessman, Barry, or entrepreneur has gone down roads that I think the important thing is you don't continue to go down that road. The same can be said for buying a stock that you have all this conviction in and it should work out and everything makes sense logically, but the chart says otherwise. Eventually you have to admit you're wrong and pull the plug and go in a different direction, which Zuckerberg did. And we're going to get that to that in a minute. But there's something big happening in Washington, D.C., today, tomorrow, and I guess, today and tomorrow. Tonight is the big tech dinner. And I've heard that anybody who's anybody in the tech industry is there. And, of course, AI is the main course. Although I did hear some of the menu tonight, Barry. Sounded quite good. It's not the same as my menu at my house tonight. What they're serving there sound pretty good, you know. Wow, they have like the top chefs in the world providing these things here. But tonight, obviously, is the big tech dinner. I'm sure it's black tie, and you're going to have Apple, you're going to have OpenAI, you're going to have Anthropic, all the big tech titans.
1: We got some Szechuan beef on there?
0: It sounded like pretty much American, Colorado lamb chops and things like that, you know. Don't want to be serving. Okay. That's what I think. So, anyways, we did agree to a two-month trade truce. China wanted a two-year trade truce. They didn't get that. And, of course, the rare earth has been tempered just a little bit with the announcement of the deal with Greenland. Planes and cars are a big deal. Boeing is hoping for a big order, but that seems kind of doubtful right now, which ties to my home of Charleston, Mount Pleasant, South Carolina. Chips will definitely be on the table. Not potato chips, but the chips made in Taiwan. And that will definitely be a main course. Taiwan will be on the table. But it seems like at least a cordial visit. We're rolling out the red carpet for Xi. There seems to be a willingness on both sides to cooperate with each other. It seems to me like we have a little bit of an upper hand right now because China's economy is struggling. I don't know what their initial jobless claims are. I don't know what their GDP is. And, they doctor the numbers quite a bit, but they've been right. Struggling. Their stock market is horrible this year. Alibaba, Tencent, all of their leading stocks are having a horrible year, really a horrible decade. And Xi, I don't know how much longer he has, he needs to come out of this looking good. There has been talk of us allowing Chinese cars into America, which I'm sure Detroit doesn't want to hear that.
1: Europe has. So you can.
0: Europe already's done it.
1: Yeah. About a third of the cars lately that have been sold in Europe are Chinese-made cars, and they're actually going the other way now. They want to curb the cars coming in because it's ruining their domestic production. And so, all we got to do is look to Europe and see how that's worked out. So, my guess is if we do have any of their deployment, it's going to be very measured, and likely a slow pace.
0: I'm thinking it's just kind of a bargaining chip out there on the table, you know, for Trump. Maybe we'll let in Chinese. I would think Sean Fain, the United Auto Workers union leader, would have something to say about allowing Chinese cars, which are 30 to 40% cheaper. I did see a new Bentley electric vehicle. Oh, it was sweet, Barry. You're going to have to get one of these. It's got like mink upholstery or some kind of weird upholstery. Oh, wow. That's very high maintenance. You don't want to eat a Big Mac on that upholstery.
1: I can't have a milkshake. I can't have the boys in the back eating potato chips and Cheetos and other stuff back
0: there.
1: Oh,
0: my gosh. Yeah, you find French fries from like a year ago when you go get the car clean.
1: That's right.
0: So we've got that going on. And there was a study before we get to I really want to talk about there's been two big developments in AI. First, you had the Facebook or Meta development with Muse. And Gemini, all of a sudden, has got a new version out. And, of course, Gemini has been praised very highly for their own AI. And we're going to take a look at Google stock right now, which looks pretty attractive from a valuation point of view. From a technical point of view, it looks pretty dead in the water. But definitely worth a look. A Columbia Business School professor estimated that the AI build-out, when all is said and done, could cost $10.3 trillion as financing risk move off of big tech balance sheets. That's another troublesome thing. These big loans and borrowing that they're doing is off balance sheet. So that makes their balance sheet, their credit worthiness.
1: Yeah, there's a lot of leasing going on.
0: Yes, which funny business.
1: Right. So,
0: but $10.3 trillion will be spent, and again, I go back to the fact that you want the companies that are on the receiving end of the spending, and not on the check writing end of the spending. Okay, Meta unveils a keychain-size charm gadget for the Muse AI agent. And, you know, Zuckerberg did an about-face at Meta, away from the metaverse, which was going nowhere, and although the weird glasses and all this kind of stuff, which I think that's his world, pretty much, the metaverse that he lives in. But he realized that it wasn't being adopted, you know, and so he did an about face, which is what a good CEO does, and retools. And Meta is now making a charge towards $2 trillion. It's $1.9 trillion. It's up again today on a weekday in the NASDAQ as they unveil a small handheld device called Meta Charm, which is roughly the size of an AirPods case. It is your personal AI agent that will go shopping with you. Now the key is how to monetize it. That's what we're going to look at when we come back. This is the Best Stocks Now show.
2: With SRN News, I'm Rich Thomason in Washington. CNN, MS Now, and Politico are asking a judge for an immediate hearing to address the White House's continuing ban on their reporters despite a court order. A federal judge had put President Trump's ban on those media outlets on hold for 2 weeks, but apparently the ban is still being enforced at the White House. President Trump was there. He was on the tarmac at Joint Base Andrews yesterday, personally welcoming Chinese President Xi to the U.S. Such a personal greeting is highly unusual. Today, the two presidents will hold talks at the White House, and this evening, it's a lavish state dinner. President Trump is extending an invitation to Russia's Vladimir Putin to attend the G20 summit in December. It is to take place in Miami. On Wall Street, the Dow's down 255 points, while the NASDAQ is off 178. More details, srnnews.com.
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0: and welcome back here to the second half of today's Best Stocks Now show. And the stock we're going to put under the microscope here, actually two here in the second half of the show. I think maybe Meta's going to fit Barry right now. If we choose to add it back to our portfolios, it would fit in the relative value portfolio, maybe the premier growth portfolio, because it is a $2 trillion company. But the company really was lost there for quite a while in the metaverse.
1: Lost in the metaverse, right. Even changed their name to Meta, right? Went from Facebook to Meta, changed the symbol and everything. Right.
0: Changed everything. Changed the name of the company. So when I teach my workshop Wednesday night in Cleveland, a lot of times I revert back to my roots of Can Slim, which is current earnings, annual earnings, something new, shares outstanding, leader or laggard, institutional sponsorship, and market. That was an acronym coined by William J. O'Neill many years ago at Investors Business Daily. I was a devotee and still am. I still use the charts by Investors Business Daily, Market Surge. I've used them my entire career, basically. But the N in Can Slim is something new. That's very important because something new is a catalyst. A stock needs a catalyst to get it out of a funk. Meta was in a funk. It really was. And all of a sudden, Zuckerberg behind the scenes was working on his own little AI, and it's not the same. It's not like, okay, it's going to be one more AI model that you can ask a question to and get an answer to. Instead, it's a concierge. It's your personal concierge for travel, for shopping, for groceries, just about anything. And the way that the research that I did turned up the following ways of monetization. Number one is subscription. And, of course, that's pretty much the monetization for the AI models. And it's been going back to internet
1: SaaS,
0: content.
1: Yeah, as a service.
0: Right? Yes. So Muse has a free tier, but Meta already offers paid subscription plans for heavier users. The power plan is $20 a month. The maximum plan is $100 per month. The subscriptions increase the amount of AI compute, which also seems to be kind of a standard in the AI industry, is how much compute do you want? Do you want to really get down into the weeds with what the information you're looking for? Are you happy with just kind of the surface? This is going to be the most direct monetization method and similar to how competitors charge for premium AI access. But number two, Meta has indicated that Muse will be able to help users shop online, compare products, book travel. I mean, this could be a competitor to Expedia and Booking.com, order groceries. Now you're competing with Amazon, you're competing with Walmart, and complete purchases through integrated partners. And Zuckerberg would take a small fee, much like the Amazon model. So you've got kind of the AI model and the Amazon model coming together here. They've already added, Muse has, integrations with services such as PayPal, Walmart, Best Buy, Expedia, Instacart. And you'll notice that Amazon is missing from that integration piece of it. And the third way of monetizing is because Meta owns Facebook, Instagram, and WhatsApp. Many analysts expect advertising to become another surface where Meta can connect commercial intent with advertisers, and some analysts specifically cite advertising as a future monetization opportunity. Meta is going to embed Muse into its AI glasses, audio glasses, future virtual reality devices, and other wearable products. Well, of course, it's coming out with this little charm here today. But you know, its largest long-term opportunity is commerce, not subscriptions. The subscriptions will pay the freight, you know, for a while, but eventually they're going to want to be like Amazon, where they're getting a piece of the action. And Meta already makes enormous amounts of money connecting buyers and sellers. And if it becomes the assistant that people use to shop, book, travel, and make purchases, a small commission on billions of transactions could eventually be worth well more than the subscription revenue. So it definitely, the chart has woken up big time. The stock year to date, well, over the last 12 months, the stock is down 2.4%. But all of a sudden, you've got Meta going in the right direction. Over the last 3 months, the stock is up 32%. And over the last month, it's up 35%. So you've got a momentum grade of A now. Why? Because there's something new. There's a catalyst in town. There's a new concierge in town. Now, I was looking at the valuation of the stock. I think it's extremely cheap right now. It's got a forward P.E. of 21.8. I mean, compare that with Johnson & Johnson, or compare that with some other large cap industrial stocks that don't nearly have the growth potential. The 5-year growth rate that I've been carrying on the stock is 15%, but I think it's going to bump it up. I really do. I think it's going to go to the high teens. I think that Meta has the potential to double over the next 5 years at 18% per year. If you do the rule of 72, you know, that's a double every 4 years, and you get a little bit of multiple expansion in there. I like the valuation. I like something new. I don't like the track record of the last 12 months, but all of a sudden there's something new here. And, you know, AI, whether it's ever profitable or not, Meta is already profitable. They have a huge head start on Anthropic and OpenAI.
1: OpenAI.
0: And the sales, I heard another guy say that OpenAI has the fastest sales growth in the history of IPOs and the market. Now, whether or not they can translate that into earnings, that remains to be seen. But having said that, I think Meta is back on the, you know, my watch list, high up on my watch list, and it may show up in our portfolios once again. I have a little bit more work to do on it. And for me, I like to look at that chart, and it's a little overblown right now, blah, blah, blah, blah, blah. But it does look interesting. Okay, now the other one, Google's DeepMind, not DeepSeek. And by the way, DeepSeek's sales are now hitting, annualized revenue rate now hits $1 billion. That's China's, probably their best version. That was the one that kind of upended everybody there, a couple years ago. But Google also is already monetizing what they have with theirs. And remember when Benioff at Salesforce said, oh my gosh, Google's by far, I used Gemini over the weekend, Gemini, and it blows away ChatGPT over there at OpenAI and Microsoft. So Google's DeepMind nears launch of Gemini 4. The development comes, so this would be something new or something tweaked, comes as the, and Gemini, Google has been kind of a dead in the water stock here recently too. It's racing to catch up with competitors Anthropic and OpenAI in the AI model market, while Meta's platforms have also won increasing popularity in September. And as we've said, that Muse is the number one downloaded app right now in the Apple Play Store. So when we come back, we're going to take a look at Google, which has also struggled, especially in recent months. Just kind of the momentum. There's no momentum whatsoever. It has a momentum grade of C+ right now. And year to date, Google is up just 8.1%. But it almost seems, Barry, that these global titans, you can never count them out, the Zuckerbergs of the world, the peach eyes of the world, etc., because they know how to adapt, they know how to compete, they know how to retool. And you got to say they're pretty smart, intelligent people. We're going to take a look at Google when we come back. This is the Best Stocks Now show. This is Bill Gunderson, CEO of Gunderson Capital Management. The Gunderson Team 2026 tour resumes with our next stop at the Embassy Suites in Independence, Ohio on Tuesday, September 29th and Wednesday, September 30th. I will be teaching a workshop on Wednesday evening from 7 to 9 p.m. and Barry and myself will be available on Tuesday and Wednesday from 7 a.m. to 5 p.m. for individual folks with individual meetings about our investment management services and financial planning services. This is a rare opportunity to meet with the team that you hear on the radio show each weekday. 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
4: 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Canada legalized medical assistance in dying or MAID in June of 2016 with promises of compassion. More than 100,000 assisted deaths later, the reality looks far different. Last year, Canada had more MAID deaths than America had gun homicides, despite America's much larger population. And now troubling questions are being raised about MAID. The family of 83-year-old Bridget Stegeman says she rejected assisted suicide because of her Christian faith. Later, they say she lacked the ability to consent and wept inconsolably after learning she was scheduled to die. 48 hours later, she was dead. Her family says she never gave final verbal consent. They describe her dying with her hands clasped in prayer, covered in her own blood after a botched attempt to start an IV. That isn't death with dignity. It's something far darker.
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0: Dan. Welcome back here to the second or the final segment of today's Best Stocks Now show on this Thursday. Tomorrow I'll be getting a good start and writing the newsletter. We've got another article queued up. Barry, you watching that one? I haven't seen any action. It's been sitting there for 22 hours.
1: They had some feedback.
0: Oh, okay.
1: Yeah, they had some feedback. We made some adjustments, and hopefully we'll get published here in a little while.
0: So okay, good.
1: Got to keep a watch on it with the editor.
0: Yes, yes, and that will be. We had an article. Have we had an article published this week? Yes, we had ASM Lithography, right?
1: No, that's the one in the
0: that's the one in the queue.
1: Yeah, that's the one in the
0: queue.
1: Did
0: we have one published though?
1: Yeah.
0: No, we had Micron. Micron published this week.
1: Yeah,
0: okay.
1: That,
0: all right. So our goal is to do two a week, and of course I'm putting one in the newsletter every week or two, and I'll have a fresh one for you in the newsletter this week of those terrific 35 that I've identified. And so to get 4 weeks to the newsletter, the app's undergoing an upgrade again, pretty major upgrade too. We'll see when we get it there. Have a little bit more power to it, a little bit cleaner look, etc. You also get the live trading alerts, and I'm getting ready to send out a couple here later today. That I've got queued up. I already sent out my market open alert. We had a couple yesterday. We had three new buys yesterday. The market is spreading out just a little bit. Not a lot, but a little bit. It's still very narrowly focused. I'm finding some stocks in the medical sector right now that meet my criteria. So you may see some medical stocks show up too, along with the AI infrastructure stocks that we're so heavily weighted in right now, until we find a better idea out there. But again, I offer out 4 weeks, which is a very generous. You don't have to give a credit card or anything, and you keep getting the free newsletter after the 4 weeks, which has the articles in it and all the recap of the week's shows. Very powerful information. Now, Cleveland, I'm flying out Monday evening, and I'll be there all day Tuesday and Wednesday, flying home Thursday morning as far as I know. That's the plan right now. And I'll be teaching a workshop Wednesday night going over the CAN-SLIM methodology, but totally enhanced by me. I have a hybrid version of it, because the CAN-SLIM methodology did not include valuation. I added one half of the equation as valuation.
1: Yeah,
0: CAN-SLIM was momentum only.
1: Dot-com bubble really hurt.
0: Oh, yeah. I learned a big lesson in the during the dot-com bubble. Okay, let's look at Google here, Alphabet. I never will get used to calling it Alphabet because it's Google to me. We're going to take a look at its track record, its valuation, and its current chart. Its current chart is easy to describe. Dead in the water, D-I-T-W, dead in the water. But it is a $4.1 trillion company. And I think you got to go with the belief that you just cannot count these big companies out. Now, the problem with Alphabet that I have, their earnings growth has come to a screeching halt. And whether or not I can invest in a company that has had its earnings, but I think that maybe, you know, they remain a leader in AI. They're miles ahead of monetizing it all, with the ones that are coming online with the big massive IPOs. And when I do a valuation on Google, I see some pretty attractive numbers right now. And in fact, Google over the last 12 months is up 34%, which isn't bad, but it is dead in the water, the chart. And over the last 5 years, it's averaged 19% per year. The S&P is 15% per year. Year to date, Alphabet is up just 8.1%. It's lagged the market by quite a bit, actually, quite a bit. But when I look at the valuation on Google, to me that looks pretty attractive. If you want to wait for some momentum to come into it, you know, that's something that I usually do, unless I find something to be so cheap I can't ignore it right now. But the forward PE is 23.2. Let me just see what the growth rate is. I'm carrying 16%, and I want to see what the consensus out there on the street, if I'm lower or higher than the consensus, because maybe I'm just a little bit low with my five-year growth rate. The past 5 years, they've certainly done better than that, but it's all about the next 5 years. The consensus growth rate for Google right now, which would be all the analysts out there, submitting their numbers to FactSet is pretty much the gatherer of all of this these days. G-O-O-G-L growth rate. No, I'm right on it, 16%. I get 72% upside potential, 72% upside potential. So really what needs to happen is something new. And the question is, will this latest version of Gemini fit that category of something new? So I would just say that the jury is still out right now on Google. The chart, I'd like to see the chart heat up a little bit, because that means that the analysts are looking at it and they like what they see, and there's a catalyst coming. But I don't see that yet. Okay, well, we're out of time. We had a lot more to talk about. We're going to watch what goes on in the White House in Washington, D.C. tonight, all day tomorrow. Very key, critical talks. Very, very important talks. And I'll be in the chart room all day. We'll probably look at 1,100, 1,200 charts today. I've already sent out a buy that we're building, a block trade that we're building here this morning. And when it's done, I'll send out that one with the live trading alerts. You go to GundersonCapital.com if you're a do-it-yourselfer and want those live trading alerts. And if you say, I don't have time to do that, I got a full-time job, pal. You want me looking at 1,100 charts today? Uh-uh, not me. Well, we have a fee-based money management business that is the majority of what we do here. That's what I do for a living. You can call us at 855-611-BEST, 855-611-BEST, to set up an appointment. 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
4: Valley. With SRN News, I'm Rich Thomason in Washington. As the coastal northeast prepares for the arrival of a powerful early season nor'easter, Hawaii is readying for some rough weather of its own. Tropical storm Nolo could morph into a hurricane tomorrow.
5: We do expect some significant hazards with Nolo. Extremely heavy rainfall. Life-threatening catastrophic flood size impossible, especially in areas of terrain across the Big Island and Maui. We're also expecting large and damaging waves along portions of the Big Island's coast into the weekend.
4: The National Hurricane Center's Eric Blake. CNN, MS Now, and Politico are asking a judge for an immediate hearing to address the White House's continuing ban on their reporters despite a court order. On Wall Street, the Dow is down 253 points, the Nasdaq off 164. This is SRN News.
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17: 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If you're a first-time listener, thank you for stopping by. As always, I am your host, Josh Lilquist. We're going to do a couple different topics topics here today. Obviously, we're going to talk about Trading Academy, the world leader in financial education or financial literacy. We're going to talk about the stock market, how stocks actually move, what really moves the market. If trading and investing, is this even a fit for you? We're going to discuss the common mistakes that new traders make and much, much more as far as building a plan. And we're going to also discuss trading and investing workshops. Before we do that, our sponsor, Trading Academy. On their 30th year, teaching people just like you how to trade and invest in the financial markets. A couple things. When we talk about trading, that is your shorter term income style trading, whether it's a short term income on top of your job or primary, there are strategies designed for that. When we talk about investing or long term, that would be your retirement accounts, 401ks, IRAs, 403b, TSP, those accounts that we try to build for the golden years of our life. Trading Academy has been the world leader in guiding people to make smart investing and trading decisions. And they have physical locations worldwide, most major city in the U.S., also international. And they have trading and investing workshops that I'll also give away seats to a little bit later just by texting the word trade to the number 210-210. And in these workshops, they discuss these different topics that we're going to talk about throughout the show here today. As we know, the market has been a blockbuster of a year. And, you know, the interesting part of that is it's been going in phases. You see some big movements to the upside starting around April and May, and a little bit of a slowdown at the end of May. And then another jump here at about the end of June. And now we've been staggering a slow down step to, you know, a little bit lower over the course of the past month or so. Now, it's interesting because there are a lot of traders and investors that, first off, they want to know what really moves the markets, what actually drives the markets. When we talk about the market, the overall gauge is typically the S&P 500. Right now, the S&P 500 is right around that 7,600 area after the stair step down from the highs of around 7,815 back on August 11th. Now, when people are looking to find out what's moving the market, it's obviously buying and selling between two parties. And quite frankly, it's an exchange of money from the people that don't know what they're doing to the people that do. Now, what are the people that don't know what they're doing? And what are the people that do know what they're doing? What are they both doing? Well, how are they reacting? How are they planning? Now, we'll discuss how to make decisions based off of certain things here today. But you know, what actually moves the markets? You have interest rates move the markets, inflation, earnings, you have economic news. You know, a lot of that stuff does actually move the market. Now, when you have buyers and sellers constantly reassessing what companies may be worth, and this could be, you know, buyers and sellers like you and I, the public or banks, institutions, earnings can be an influence. Like I said, interest rates, inflation, economic growth, stuff like that. And prices usually react not to what happened, but whether what is going to happen is going to be better or worse than expected. Now, supply and demand is what's driving that, because the institutions, the big banks, they drive the markets. They have the money. Now, they have the analysts. They have the people that can do the research on these companies. And they really, I would say they have a pretty good gauge on what's going on. Now, the average person just doesn't have that skill or the ability or the backing to be able to do that. So what does the average person need to do? So number one, who moves the markets? It's the banks and institutions. So as the public, an individual person, we need to identify where these banks and where these institutions may be buying, which can be identified at, you know, high probability, low risks, all that stuff, when you have a plan on a price chart. And that's supply and demand. And that's one of the things that Trading Academy has specialized in for on their 30th year, is identifying a strategy that's to follow the banks and institutions, putting low risk, high reward, high probability entry points into these markets. But you need a plan. You need to decipher what is good news, what is bad news. Quite frankly, any news is all, it's all good, whether it's good or bad, if you think about it. Because do prices go up every time there's good news? Not really. Does prices go down every time there's bad news? Not really. But true supply and demand, and when you're understanding how to read a price chart, that's where you put those decisions in there. Now, sometimes people react emotionally to the news and headlines that are out there. That leads to poor decisions because it creates emotions of a thought that you might may or may not actually have, but it's just at the time of the moment, you're like, okay, great news.

0: allocate your capital the proper way. And I think that's one of the hardest things for people to understand or really figure out is how do you actually put your money in play in the market? And we discuss a lot of these different topics and techniques that we're going to continue to discuss through the entire show here today on how to get in these markets, whether trading and investing is right for you, what are some of the mistakes that, and hopefully eliminating or not having those mistakes happen in the first place. And it all starts by coming to a free trading and investing workshop. As I mentioned earlier, Trading Academy on their 30th year has locations worldwide. If you're listening to the show, they have a couple locations near you to come into one of these free investing and trading workshops to help you get started with trading or investing or just understanding more about how the market actually functions. I'd like to invite you to one of these workshops. 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Text trade to the number 210-210. 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It'll be a link to the landing page. All you got to do is click that link and you can pick your own seat, date, it's time there. And we have these workshops in the mornings, afternoons, evenings, weekdays, and weekends. Anybody can attend. Text the word trade to the number 210-210. Right now, folks, we got a lot more to discuss. We're going to talk about the difference between investing and trading, which fits you the best for your goals and objectives. This is Josh with Investing and Trading Live. We will be right back.
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3: You know, Ronald Reagan believed self-government required something that government could never replace, responsibility in the hands of the people. In his 1981 inaugural address, Reagan warned against the idea that America had become too complicated to be governed by its citizens. Reagan asked, "If no one among us is capable of governing himself, then who among us has the capacity to govern someone else?" For Reagan, limited government was not about having no government. It was about remembering where responsibility begins, with individuals, families, communities, and the people themselves. Because when government assumes every responsibility, citizens gradually surrender their own. Self-government asks more of us than dependence ever will. And freedom requires a people willing to govern themselves before asking government to do it for them.
0: 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As always, I am your host, Josh Lilquist. On the last segment, we discussed, you know, what's happening with these markets, what actually drives these markets, earnings, news, whether it's good or bad, things that can make people react emotionally as well. And we had a lot of people texting in for the free investing and trading workshops that we host at our physical academies across the globe, live, local, and in person. If you're listening to the show, we have a location near you for these free investing and trading workshops. To come into one of these, just text the word trade to the number 210-210 right now for two seats. If you're driving, you might want to pull over. Text trade to the number 210-210 for two seats for an investing and trading workshop on how to get started in these markets of investing and trading. Which gets into our next topic. Now, what I've been hearing out there a lot is, you know, the difference between investing versus trading. Which fits you? Like, what is the best for you? Now, we'll talk a little bit.

0: about long-term investing compared with active trading. Some of the different approaches. Obviously, you have stocks, options. You have different types of trading, like swing trading, your quote-unquote day trading. We'll talk about that as well. Time commitments. People wonder, do I have the time? Do I have to risk everything? Well, obviously, you don't have to do that stuff, and you have the time. It's just, where do you allocate it? And then also some realistic expectations. And another question is, well, why, you know, do I have to watch my chart all day to participate in the market? So let's discuss some of these topics here. Now, the difference between long-term investing and active trading is really based off your goal or objective. Now, to find out what fits you, you really do have to figure out, what are you looking to accomplish with the markets? Now, for example, if, say, you're a person that is looking to build longer-term wealth for you and your family, that would be considered more of investing, because that means you buy it, and, you know, the definition would be buy an asset or assets and hold them for several years. That's kind of what you hear out there. But that's not always the case, because buying and holding with no plan of gain or loss is just hope. Now, there is something a little bit different that you can do. Now, obviously, you have to buy an asset, but hold it until you want to collect your profits. Now, that's one of the things that people don't understand. Remember, we talked about in the last segment where you have to get in your positions, but also you have to get out of your positions at one point as well. And rather than just holding them based on time, holding them based on price. And then that's really how you manage your risk as well, because that's a key component to investing and trading, whether it's short or long term. It's managing your risk the right way. So your longer term investing would be holding an asset with a longer period of time than just a few days or a few weeks. And that's kind of goes into what active trading is. Active trading would be for the plan for income, which we typically talk about on the show here each and every week, is income style strategies. Now, whether that's for your main income strategy or main income source, or maybe it's a second or even a third income strategy. So there's different things that you would do for that. Another question that I hear out there is, how much time do you need to allocate to investing and trading? Well, it's really contingent on you. It's up to you, because, you know, for example, a longer-term investor may review their portfolio periodically. I mean, you're probably not going to do it daily because you don't need to. Now, when you're shorter-term trading, that depends on your strategy. If you're day trading, you may look at your trades daily, because obviously day trading means you're just in and out of positions in the same day. That's all that means. Now, that could be hours to a full day. Who knows? Whilst swing trading can sometimes be managed with, say you schedule your market reviews. Maybe you put alerts up at price points, and that potentially could be, it could be daily if you want to, but if you have a job and you have other things you have to do, you would want to be in a strategy or time frames that allows you to do that at your leisure. And that's one of the cool things about investing and trading, is it's all up to you. Now, going back to the time commitment, you know, people think that you need to watch your charts all day long to participate in the market. Well, that's really not the case, because if you do that, and some of you listening right now that have done some investing and trading are probably like, yeah, it's a struggle. I just can't watch it. I get emotional. Of course, you're going to get emotional. The key is to walk away from your trades because you have proper risk management set up. And you already know where you're going to get in, but also where you're going to get out. So if you don't watch your trade, you're not going to react emotionally. And remember, we talked about in that first segment, people react emotionally to investments and trades, which alters their decision. Now, if you have a strategy, as we talked about in the first segment, with steps and rules within that, if you follow that strategy, there's nothing that you need to change just because of an event or a news article or a tweet that's out there. So, which fits you? And that's based on personality. You know, some people have liked the aspect of being in trades for short periods of time. They like that effect that it gives them. Some people don't like that. Some people like the ability to take extra time to make their decisions. That way they remove those emotions of shorter term trading. Now, which carries more risk? Well, they both have risk. Remember earlier, you dictate that, right? So if you dictate your risk, keeping that small, right? That's where you have more confidence in your trading and investing journey. And that's what Trading Academy really guides people down the path of, is confident investing or trading, minimizing risk, having a plan, but really doing that with confidence. And we address these topics in these investing and trading workshops that we do. I mean, it seems like we do them every single day, but several times per week. Weekdays, weekends, and when people are coming in, we're introducing these techniques, these concepts, and really finding out if trading or investing, what strategy actually fits you. And a lot of you are listening right now wondering that same question. Come into one of these trading and investing workshops that we do live, local, and in person to determine that for yourself. Just text the word trade to the number 210-210 right now for two seats for an investing and trading workshop, live, local, and in person near you. Text trade to the number 210-210 right now. Now, when you come to these investing and trading workshops, we also discuss the different assets that are out there. Remember I mentioned earlier, you have different approaches with stocks, options. There are also assets like futures and Forex, which is the currency market. And they do different things. Now, when we talk about these different markets, it's kind of like vehicles. Now, you think about a vehicle, just to paint a picture here. You have a sports car, and you're trying to get from, cross country, let's say. You're going to probably have a difficult time going through the mountains in January, because you're probably going to need an SUV. So that SUV might be a better opportunity, but you might not get there as fast, because a sports car is obviously much faster than most SUVs out there. Much smaller, has more horsepower, and very nimble on the pavement. Same thing goes with these different assets, with stocks versus options versus futures and Forex. So for example, when we talked about the different styles of trading, you have swing trading and shorter term trading. Futures and Forex are great for those. Now, those would be like your Lamborghini or your sports car. They're going to probably get you there a little bit quicker. You have leverage involved there, which you dictate. So you have the leverage, which means buying power. So you can basically, in essence, control a much larger asset with a smaller amount of capital. So you don't need to allocate as much of your actual hard-earned money into it, because you have the buying power there. So that allows efficiencies with your dollars, but also you have the luxury of time on your hand. Those markets are open 24 hours a day, around the clock. You have these are global markets. You have the currency market that facilitates international trade and investment. That has to be open around the clock. That's moving the market. That kind of runs the market. Now, when you're able to trade 24 hours a day, now you can do this on top of your job if you work during the day. Say you have that old good old 9 to 5 is what they like to call it. And you have time, say at 7 p.m. to go out there, and you want to be a quote unquote swing trader, which means you're in out of your positions in days, 2 weeks at a time. You set alerts on your computer or scheduled times where you want to look at it. So maybe you look at it once every, on Mondays and Thursdays, or Tuesdays, Wednesdays, or Monday, Wednesday, Friday. However you dictate that, you can do that based on a price chart. Because price doesn't go straight there. It takes time. And that's the beauty of investing and trading, is you have the ability to dictate your time, your schedule, remember 24-hour markets, and your capital, because you have leverage, especially with the futures and the Forex market. So those two assets are great for, we'll call it, shorter term income style trading. Now, when we talked about investing, obviously you have stocks. Those are good assets to get into. I mean, that's probably one of the best things ever created. But you also have options, which kind of gets into that same topic with futures and forex, is because you have leverage there as well. So for example, if you want to buy a stock, you need the physical capital to allocate to purchase some X amount of shares of that stock. Well, with options, you have the ability to use much smaller amounts of money because it has that buying power in there. Now, we discussed how that buying power works. How do you allocate that properly? And the concept of that in these free investing and trading workshops that we do live, local, and in person. But options are basically contracts based on the underlying stock or the asset. So it's just a contract is all it is. They can be used for speculation, income strategies, but also managing risk and retirement strategies. So they offer more flexibility to the average investor, which is what I think another piece of the puzzle is people want flexibility with their time, their schedule, their capital. A lot of people love stocks, but they don't have enough capital to do it because it takes more money. Options might be a great opportunity for people that want to allocate, you know, a few grand, you know, 5-10 grand to an account, whatever that is. You dictate that. And utilizing that properly can potentially minimize your risk as well. And that's what you need to identify, is minimizing your risk in any type of investment. But when you do that, that brings more consistency and confidence into your trading styles, but also those retirement strategies as well. And we discuss these topics in these free investing and trading workshops that I'd like to invite you to, that we do live, local, and in person. And, you know, you can explore the different approaches. Begin developing a plan that fits your time, your goals, and comfort with risk. And that's a big piece of that. I'd like to invite you. Just text the word trade to the number 210-210 right now for 2 seats for a free trading and investing workshop, live, local, and in person near you. Text the word trade to the number 210-210. Now, these are classes where we've taught thousands, our different strategies, which are designed to help you make smarter investing decisions. So text trade to the number 210-210 right now for 2 seats for a live, local, and in-person workshop near you. When you do that, you will get a text right back. And Ronnie will give you a text back, a call as well, and ensure you find the right date and time. When you do get that text back, though, you'll get a link to our landing page. There'll be the days, the times. We have multiple locations, if you're listening to the show right now on the old radio waves, very close to your backyard. That way it's easy to get to. They're about 1.5 to 2 hours long, depending on your questions. But bring those questions with you. If you have questions on retirement, questions on income strategies, or those 401ks, IRAs, you know, we'll discuss different concepts and opportunities that might be out there for you. So text trade to the number 210-210. We got a lot more to discuss. I'm going to bring Al back on the show. Don't turn that dial. This is Josh with Investing and Trading Live. We'll be right back. Get ready, because this week, something big is happening. If you've been wanting to take control of your money, start investing, or finally learn how the markets really work, this is your moment. You're invited to a free high-impact trading and investing workshop happening live in your area. This isn't boring textbook theory. 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You'll discover market insights, learn about strategies that top traders use to spot opportunities most people never even notice. Whether you're brand new or you've tried trading before, this workshop will show you how to think bigger, act smarter, and stay ahead of the game. 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
0: 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I am your host, Josh Lilquist. In the last segment, we talked about income strategies by using different types of vehicles. If you want to get somewhere fast, you want to drive your Corvette. If you want to get somewhere through the mud, you want to drive your 4x4. If you want to drive somewhere in Minnesota in January, you might want the snowmobile. So there are different vehicles in the market as well, and they're designed for different things. So we discussed those different vehicles in the last segment for income strategies for people that work during the day and they want to do it at night, but also being efficient with your capital. That means using a smaller amount of capital to control a much larger asset, which is using leverage to your advantage. And we have free investing and trading workshops that discusses these, that discuss income strategies. If you're looking for income strategies by using the market, come into one of these workshops and we'll talk through what those strategies and concepts are. And then you can make your own decision which vehicle might be right for you. Text the word trade to the number 210-210. If you're driving, you might want to pull over. Text the word trade to the number 210-210 right now for two seats for a free investing and trading workshop, live, local, and in person near you. Text trade to the number 210-210. When you do that, you will get a text right back. It'll be a link to the landing page. Yes, folks, I know you're on your phone. Click that link. And pick your own seat, date, and time there that works for you and your spouse. Text the word trade to the number 210-210. 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Wow. No, sorry, 1,450, I should say. I'm getting a little mixed up there, Al. 1,450, yes, episodes on the podcast. You can pick a lot of, we'll call it outtakes that happen throughout the show, but we sometimes like to leave these in, though, for folks. But just check that out on the Investing and Trading Live podcast and subscribe to that. So, Al, as we were talking about in the end of the last segment, you brought up options and mm-hmm. you discussed kind of what it was real briefly, because it's a great vehicle. It's a versatile vehicle. It's kind of like the SUV of the financial markets. You have a 4x4 in case you want to go through the mud. You have the luxury of bringing the family and some luggage in there. And they do ride nice too, Al. Mm-hmm. So you do have the luxury of the ride as well. So there's kind of the SUV of the financial markets, the options market. Now, you have the ability, like you were alluding to in the last segment, on using less capital to buy stock.
3: Right.
0: It is buying power. So a lot of people love the stock market. And that's all they want to trade or invest with, which is great. But it's not cheap. As you mentioned, if you want to buy a stock that's $350 per share, well, you can do the math, folks. If you want to buy 100 shares or 1,000 shares, you're going to need capital that you may not want to deploy or tie up. Well, the options market allows investors and traders, we'll call it investors on this segment because we're talking about more on the retirement side of things. It allows investors to be more efficient with their capital, right, and have it do more. Mm-hmm. So there's two types of, we'll call it investing, I want you to discuss here. Number one, you have the person that is short on retirement. They need to build more for later, and they want to be able to do that based off the capital that they have access to right now. Mm-hmm. Discuss maybe a couple strategies that we talk about in these investing and trading workshops that are for people that are looking to build their portfolio. Yeah.
3: Yeah, if you're short on your retirement funds, if you're not where you want to be financially and you need to change that and you want to do it quickly, then the assets that are available to do that, we call them income strategies or income assets, would be the options, the futures, and the foreign exchange market. They have leverage. It's sort of like an employee. If you have a business and you have employees, one employee comes in every day, goes over in the corner, lays down and sleeps. That person is not productive for you. You look at each dollar you have as an employee. How do you get the maximum benefit out of that? These income strategies that I just mentioned, options, futures, and forex, not only have leverage where each dollar can control something that's a multiple of it, could be 10 times, 20 times, 50 times, 100 times that $1. That's leverage. That's what you can start with a small amount of money, but still control something much larger to help you build quickly. And then also they're short term in their I'm going to call it their lifespan. You can use some assets that might expire in a day, in a week, in a month, in a year, 2 years. So some of these assets that you have available to you can be structured in a way where if you want to be a day trader or a swing trader, which is just holding on to something for maybe a few weeks or a few months, or long-term investor, you can use those assets for that short-term trading with leverage. That combination is so powerful, it allows you to take a small amount of money, control something much bigger. If you're looking for income, think about this for a minute. If you applied for a job and they said, yeah, we want to hire you, and you start tomorrow, you're going to work eight-hour day, 5 days a week, and we're going to give you your first paycheck in 20 years,
0: boo.
3: You can't take that job because you need money now. Well, that's what you might use these income strategies for, people that need extra money now. Whether you want to spend it while you're still working, while you're young and you can enjoy your time, or when you go into retirement, when maybe the money you have put away in your 401k or your IRA doesn't look like it's going to get you through the next 10, 20, 30, maybe 40 years.
0: Yep.
3: That's why these income strategies are so important. It replaces the income from your job because that's gone when you retire. You know, how do you cover the cost of living? Well, instead of just drawing down, as we mentioned before, dwindling down the retirement accounts, why not use whatever you have as an income generator? And what if you don't have much or you don't have anything in retirement? Doesn't make any difference. You can, once you learn the skills to generate income from the markets, you have that skill. That is something that is going to be with you for the rest of your life.
0: And there are a lot of people that are in that boat right now that want to do that, but you have to get started now. You got to build that skill now. Right. And then use that skill into retirement. And we'll introduce you to these techniques and concepts, but also the different vehicles in these investing and trading workshops that you can come into. To come into one of these workshops, just text the word trade to the number 210-210 right now for two seats. Text the word trade right now to the number 210-210 for two seats for an investing and trading workshop on income strategies for retirement. So we talked about the income side on retirement now, Al. Let's talk more on the protection side. So for example, let's just say somebody is in their 50s, maybe it's their 60s, or who knows, maybe even 70s, and they feel like they have enough in their retirement, but they're a little concerned it may not last through mm-hmm. the retirement. So they have enough to retire now and be able to live off of, but they want to be able to protect those accounts. Now, there are vehicles designed and strategies designed to do that with the market as right. well. Discuss that a little bit.
3: Yeah, that is so important, the protection part. You know, there were a lot of people back in the year 1999 that thought they were in great shape for retirement. And then they went through the year 2000, 2001, 2002, into 2003, and more than half of their money was gone. A lot of people felt pretty comfortable in the year 2007. And the end of 2007 through the beginning of 2009, the market was down. The S&P was down 57%. NASDAQ was down probably closer to 60, 70%.
0: And where are we at right now? People are feeling comfortable, feeling like they have enough. Not saying it's going to happen, but wouldn't it be nice? Imagine if you had the skills to protect that now.
3: And that is one of the most important things that we teach is risk management. Before you enter into any kind of trade or investment, the first thing you should look at isn't how much you can make, it's how much can you lose. And then control that. If you can't control it, you shouldn't do that trade. Risk is out there. Volatility and risk is always going to be there. And with some of the strategy you're using, you might think, well, there's more risk there. You have to manage the risk. Once you do that, you still have the great opportunities available to you. But one of the things that we do is we teach you how to lose the right way. And that sounds stupid, but what I mean is that nobody's going to be right 100% of the time. If you're wrong, don't stay in something that didn't work out in the beginning. It was probably a bad decision that you made in the first place. Get out with a small loss. That's fine. You'll have small wins that will offset that. You still have the opportunity to have those big wins, but what you really can't have if you want to survive are big losses. That's what we teach you. No matter what you trade, know how to manage the risk first. Use the risk to your benefit, because if there was no risk, there would be no opportunity.
0: Yeah, and there are a lot of people listening right now. I know a lot of people listening in all across the country that are listening to the show here have those retirement accounts, and they do want to protect them. They do want to understand what those techniques and concepts and strategies ultimately are to keep what they've worked hard for.
3: Right.
0: People work hard for their money, I'm assuming, but people do work hard for their money.
3: Yeah, absolutely.
0: And it's imperative to keep it. So I'd like to give away some seats for strictly retirement accounts, strategies, 401ks, IRAs, 403bs, whatever those retirement accounts are, and learning those techniques and concepts to protect those. Just text the word trade to the number 210-210 right now for two seats for an investing class specifically on retirement accounts. Text the word trade to the number 210-210. Right now, when you do that, you'll get a text right back. It'll be a link to the landing page. Pick your own seat, date, and time there. Text the word trade to the number 210-210. Al, we still got more to discuss. Folks, don't train, change that dial. We're going to tie it all together with these multiple vehicles in the financial markets. This is Josh and Al, Investing and Trading Live. We'll be right back. What if the next chapter of your life could be the one where everything changes? For so many, investing feels confusing, overwhelming, even impossible. But the truth is, wealth isn't just for the lucky or the elite. It's for anyone willing to learn the rules of the game. This week, you're invited to a free trading and investing workshop right here in your local area. 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
0: 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As always, I am your host, Josh Lilliquist, and on the last segment, we cover those retirement strategies, those retirement concepts, and hopefully we can inspire people to do this yourself. Learn the skills, learn the techniques, the concepts, and how to make smart investing decisions. And hopefully that'll keep more of your money, because it's not always about making that money. It's about how much you keep. And that's one of the things I think the market has really disguised or kind of led people to believe that the market is up right now. Quite frankly, it's only up about 7% on the year, which really isn't a lot. But it's getting people to think how easy it is. Well, right now, technically, it probably is a little bit easy. but it doesn't last forever. So the key is to keep what you have and continue to grow that in any type of market. And that's why we have these free investing and trading workshops that we do live, local, and in person near you to help you do this properly. Do this with steps. Do this with rules and an actual strategy. If you're looking for that, if you're driving right now and you're looking for that strategy, come into one of these free investing and trading workshops, live, local, and in person by texting the word trade to the number 210-210. I did mention, if you are driving, you might want to pull over. Text the word trade to the number 210-210 right now for two seats for a free investing and trading workshop, live, local, and in person near you, where we talk about retirement accounts, income accounts, how to make smart in investing and trading decisions within both of those. Text trade to the number 210-210. When you do that, you'll get a text right back. There will be a link to our landing page in that text. It's just going to be a bunch of numbers and letters. All you got to do is click that link, you know, move your thumb over about a quarter of an inch, click that link, and it'll bring you straight to the landing page. When you go to the landing page, all you got to do is pick the best date and time for you. In the location that you're at right now, there's probably going to be more than one opportunity because we do these free investing and trading workshops all across the area where you're at right now. So we're probably near your backyard. Pick the best location that fits for you and your spouse. Text the word trade to the number 210-210. One for you and one for a friend. Also, follow and subscribe to the podcast. That's Investing and Trading Live. 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Mm-hmm. We've talked about at the beginning how great the opportunities are in the markets. There's so many opportunities every single day. And I think you mentioned in the futures market, the S&P 500 has...
3: And the NASDAQ.
0: And the NASDAQ have roughly about $6,000 of opportunity. That's just based off of the activity in the market each day. Mm-hmm. Now, we'll discuss what that might look like when you come into these free investing and trading workshops. It doesn't mean you're going to get that just by going and buying the S&P 500. So don't go do that, my friends. So we talked through that. So the opportunities are endless. The strategy that you need needs some rules. It needs some steps within that. You need to be decisive and follow that strategy and click the mouse, because trading investing is just a click of a button away nowadays. You can do it all on a computer. Quite frankly, you can do it all on a phone now as well. We also talked about income strategies by using other assets other than just the stock market. The stock market is available, but it requires a little bit more capital than you need with the futures or the Forex market. Also, those markets are open 24 hours a day. So that allows people just like you that are listening right now to have the opportunity to do this any time of day, because it is open around the clock. So you have those perks, we'll call it, with these different assets. We talked about retirement accounts with 401ks and IRAs and some of the things that you might want to understand before getting into retirement. But also, it's not always about what you make. It's about what you keep. But I think the most important thing here, Al, is we've inspired so many people that are coming into these free investing and trading workshops to get started.
3: Right.
0: Now, when people come into these workshops, they're coming in, some are brand new, others have done some investing and trading. Mm-hmm. A lot of you radio listeners right here that are listening now are looking to get started, or you've done some trading, but you want more consistency. And really, it all comes down to having better choices in your life. Al, I want you to discuss a little bit what's covered in these workshops, just so people understand what they're getting into.
3: Yeah, one of the things that we really want to concentrate on, Josh, is telling people or showing people how they can trade right along with the people that are moving prices. And those are the people that would be the Wall Street, what we call smart money, or the elephants, the big money out there. Firms like Goldman Sachs, JP Morgan, people like Warren Buffett, if they're moving the market, and people have to admit that there are people that are profitable, that are successful in trading. And if there are, why not just follow what they're doing? The great thing for us is that you don't have to do all the work. Somebody's doing it for you. So we want to get that across. We talk about that in these workshops. We talk about our core strategy, our investment strategy, that we've kind of covered components of it during this radio show. But with that strategy, you're making decisions based on what the big money is doing, and you're also learning how to do this in a way where you're controlling your emotions. As a human being, again, as I mentioned earlier, your emotions are always going to get in the way. You want to remove those as much as possible from making your decisions. We'll talk about the different assets. We'll start introducing you to those assets and then show you how we can go into detail on those, helping you determine what's the right asset or assets for you to trade. We'll talk about risk management, and that's really important. We'll talk about what the ideal portfolio is. What is that? It's one that has market crash protection, one that is beating the market, whether it's going up or down, and one that has huge growth potential. Those are the components that you want to put into your trading life. We're going to cover a number of things in these classes. Hopefully, by the time we're done with this free class, you're going to be able to make a decision as to whether being in these markets, if there's opportunities there that you feel will benefit you, is this something that you want to take advantage of? And it doesn't make any difference where you are now. It's never too late to do something, but you have to take a step. You have to take the first step. You have to take action to do that. And we want to help you do that. We're there with you to kind of help you walk down the right path that's there for you. What we require, what we look for is a commitment to learn. We're going to provide all the information for you. We're going to provide the tools, the resources, the knowledge, the skill building. But then you have to have the discipline to use the strategy that we teach you. We talked earlier about how it's a rules-based, step-by-step strategy. Just have the discipline to follow that. That's the most important thing. And then, as Josh, I think, alluded to in this last segment, you have to be decisive. These markets are moving really fast. And the movement each day, what we call the average true range, is huge, which means that you can get into something, have a return very quickly, and then have it taken away from you very quickly. You have to be decisive about entering and exiting positions. And we talk about the three different components of a trade. There's the entry. There's an exit if you're wrong, so you never have a big loss. There's an exit if you're right, so you maintain the profit that is there for you. And to be honest with you, the most important thing, and people usually get this wrong, because I always ask people, what's the most important thing? Is it risk management? Is it the entry? Is it the exits? The most important thing really is the entry. That entry price is that's going to determine the amount of returns that you get. So you have to use a strategy that shows you how to identify the exact or as close to possible as the right entry price where institutional activity will move it in the direction you need it to go. And that also gives you the position that has the least amount of risk and the greatest profit potential. But your profit potential is going to be determined by that entry price that you have identified.
0: Yeah, I think that was a lot, right? And there's a lot that's covered in these workshops. They're about an hour and a half or so, maybe 2 hours long, depending on who teaches those. That, right? Right, Al? Would you think any different there?
3: Yep.
0: That is
3: correct.
0: That's why we try to make these, and they are a little bit fun. We try to have some fun on the show. If you listen to the podcast, you can check out some of the outtakes that we have on the show here. But you got to have some fun in this industry. And in these workshops, one of the comments that we get is, you actually made learning this fun. And I want to invite you to get started, to learn more about how to get started in these markets if you're brand new, or if you've been investing and trading for many years and you need to level up a little bit. To come in one of these free investing and trading workshops, all you got to do is text the word trade to the number 210-210 right now for two seats for this investing and trading workshop. Live, local, and in person. One of the cool things, Al, is I actually had a person say, man, I'm so glad there was actually people here. And because none of this really exists anywhere else. There isn't real free investing workshops to help people get started. There's no financial literacy courses. Well, I guess there might be somewhere, but that actually is by a real financial educator. And that's all what the Trading Academy does, is financial education. And real people that have been in the markets for many years and have been trained on strategies and risk management, all the things that Al has been talking about here today. So one last set of giveaway for these seats of this investing and trading workshop. Text the word trade to the number 210-210 right now for two seats. Al, we have discussed a lot today. We do this each and every single week. I don't even know how we come up with new topics, but hit them up with today's tip of the week.
3: Well, you know, time keeps moving. It never stops, and we can't return to the time that's already passed. All that's left are the lessons left behind and the regret for not doing something or doing something differently. Life won't just happen to you. You need to take action and make things happen instead of waiting for things to magically work out. In life, the difference between people that achieve their goals and those that don't is those that achieve their goals simply took action. So if you want to or need to make a change in your financial life, that means taking a chance. And sometimes to realize that change, you have to do something you haven't done before.
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9: You know, Ronald Reagan believed self-government required something that government could never replace, responsibility in the hands of the people. In his 1981 inaugural address, Reagan warned against the idea that America had become too complicated to be governed by its citizens. Reagan asked, "If no one among us is capable of governing himself, then who among us has the capacity to govern someone else?" For Reagan, limited government was not about having no government. It was about remembering where responsibility begins, with individuals, families, communities, and the people themselves. Because when government assumes every responsibility, citizens gradually surrender their own. Self-government asks more of us than dependence ever will. And freedom requires a people willing to govern themselves before asking government to do it for them.
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13: Bloomberg Money Minute. New York State's Attorney General and its governor filing lawsuit against Polymarket, saying it runs an illegal gambling operation in the state through its prediction market platform. The suit looks to stop Polymarket from operating and levy fines, forfeit all illegal gains, and pay restitution to users who lost money. No response yet from Polymarket. Rising oil prices, surging bond yields, and average mortgage rates at a more than two-year high, over 7% right now, are all combining to raise jitters about inflation. And on Wall Street, that is weighing on investors. Right now, the Dow and the Nasdaq both down about 0.75%. The S&P down 0.5%, and oil is up above $96 a barrel. Tight-fisted diners aren't going to the Olive Garden like they did before. Sales were lower than expected last quarter. Right now, shares of its parent company are lower. And Christmas still 3 months away, but General Mills is out with maple syrup-flavored Chex featuring Buddy the Elf. 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
16: Opportunities abound in fixed income. This is the place to be. Bonds are exciting again. You are getting paid. I am genuinely excited. And I don't always say that. My background is in high yields. I was managing portfolios in 2021 when high yield was 3.78% yields. There was no high in the high yield. Now you have real yields that are actually compensating investors for taking on that duration risk, as you point out. So these historic levels, yes, we keep ticking a little bit higher, but there's going to be a point where demand is really going to fill in there. So we see demand coming from, you know, cyclical demand and also structural demand, you know, with huge pools of capital and insurance and pension that need that liability matching, and that will come in at these levels. 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
2: This is the Bloomberg Business of Entertainment Report. Hollywood is taking aim at big tech, with many shows targeting topics like artificial intelligence and the innovators behind some of the biggest companies in Silicon Valley. But it's not always portraying them in the best light.
18: There are no Silicon Valley law firms representing the exploited.
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27: Will the revolution be televised? Welcome to the Thursday edition as the president of China arrives at the White House with the full flourish of a state visit, but so far none of it is on TV. As President Trump defies a court order, at least so far today, restoring press access to the news networks that were thrown out last week. This could be changing before our eyes as some of these journalists are let back onto the property. Maybe this will all change. We'll connect with Bloomberg's Tyler Kendall. She's on the North Lawn right now. Oil prices surging again today as are interest rates. The 30-year hitting its highest yield since 2004. Not good. We'll get into it with Bloomberg's Frank Munkham. And later, we'll bring it back to the United Nations General Assembly. That's underway still as well in New York for a conversation with the Prime Minister of the Netherlands. It's all ahead this hour. After a look at Wall Street, Charlie Pellett standing by with the Thursday trade right now live from New York. Hey, Charlie.
28: Well, hello there, Joe Matthews. Stocks lower. Got more color on the move in yields and oil. Let's begin with what's going on with the 30 that you alluded to. 5.44% right now on the 30-year. 10-year, 5.15%. We do have the 5-year above 5% now, 5.03%. The 2-year pushing higher. Right now, 2-year yield 4.90%. All of this as crude continues to surge. West Texas Intermediate up another 4.8%. $96.60 a barrel on WTI. Barrel of Brent above $108, now up by 4.8%. So we are seeing a renewed episode of bond volatility. That's leaving traders unwilling to make riskier bets. Stocks are falling on concerns that elevated oil prices will fuel inflation. So right now, the S&P 500 index trading close to session lows, down 35.76.70, where we stand, drop there of 0.5%. Dow Industrials down 336 on the Dow, a drop there of just about 0.7%. NASDAQ right now down 0.7%. The SOX, the Philadelphia Stock Exchange's semiconductor index, down 1.8%. The VIX back above 16. And again, the 10-year yield 5.16%. The 30-year 5.44%. Gold down 0.8%, $42.54 the ounce. And West Texas Intermediate crude $96.60 a barrel, up by 4.8%. President Trump and Chinese President Xi Jinping have a state dinner tonight. Right now, they are holding talks at the White House amid plenty of military pageantry. So what to expect for an outcome? Mary Lovely is senior fellow at the Peterson Institute for International Economics, and she was a guest this morning on Bloomberg Surveillance.
0: I'm not sure how it will play with voters in the U.S. unless they see some action on issues that might be directly related to affordability. So we're looking today to see if we're going to get the so-called 30 for 30 or tariff reductions on both sides on $30 billion worth of imports. Much of what we expect to be consumer-facing goods like toys and shoes coming into the holiday season.
28: Mary Lovely of the Peterson Institute. GoDaddy shares surging on takeover speculation. The FT, citing sources, reports that Gen Digital has made a takeover offer for the domain registry company. Shares of GoDaddy, they're going higher by 3.1%, but Gen is moving lower. Gen Digital down now by 8.4%. Right now, the Dow, the S&P, NASDAQ, all in the red. S&P down 0.5%. That, Joe Matthew, is a Bloomberg Business Flash.
1: All right, that's the man. Charlie Pellett, thank you, sir. And thank you for joining us here on this little Friday, the Thursday edition of Balance of Power, off and running on Bloomberg Radio across the country and around the world on YouTube. Search Bloomberg Business News Live. And I encourage you to do so today, because in a moment we're going to bring you to the White House. You'll be able to see firsthand what the heck is happening on the North Lawn there, Pebble Beach, as they call it, where all the TV networks line up in the tents. It's all happening as we speak. 12:30 was the deadline for the White House to respond. It seems they're taking that literally. So thanks for joining us here. The program, curated daily by producer James here in Washington, D.C., is on the video switch in New York. 40 days to the midterm elections. The Kennedy Center is still standing. Just don't around there today. And there's a communist in the White House. I'm referring to the president of China, by the way. We saw the flyover right here at the D.C. Bureau at Bloomberg. You couldn't watch it on TV because there's been no pool coverage. I mean, they really pulled out the stops, the review of the troops. We got a good view of the new helipad. They did something different in the Rose Garden. Did you see that? They were up on the roof. They had the band on the roof. It's like the Beatles' Let It Be. But at some point here, maybe there's going to be a resumption. I can tell you firsthand, I've got my little TV here under the desk. MS Now, they are back on campus, and CNN was just cleared through the security gate. You see, that's a redhead on the terminal. That's how serious we are. CNN, MS Now, say they were granted access to the White House. Yes? You know who else was? She's been there straight through this whole thing. Tyler Kendall. Nobody messes with Tyler in the guard shack, and she's on the North Lawn right now. So let's not fool around. This is something that's breaking as we speak. Remembering Politico is also involved here. I don't think we've heard about Politico yet. Turned away from the White House this morning, despite the order hours earlier that temporarily restored their access. There's Tyler Kendall right now. And Tyler, if you look to your left, I'm guessing you can see the two tents we're talking about. Are they both on the air? Are they cleared in?
3: Yep, they are cleared in. I actually saw both of those correspondents for both of those networks walk in. I can also confirm when the camera operators with their gear walked in, they were met with a round of applause here on the White House North Lawn from fellow journalists, confirming that they do indeed have restored access. You're right, I don't think that we can confirm quite yet if Politico has been let in, though there is still a group of journalists standing by near the gate. So as you can imagine, there is a lot of media here, a lot of foreign media here. So the line is pretty long, actually, to clear security as a journalist to enter into the White House today. But of course, this came, as you mentioned, the White House had a deadline to comply with that judge's order, which temporarily bans the administration from being able to bar these journalists. But that doesn't mean that the legal battle is over. We are expecting this to fully play out in the courts.
1: Okay, so 12:30, Judge Timothy Kelly ordered the administration to respond by 12:30. Presumably, Tyler, this is the response, clearing them back in?
3: It seems to be that they would be complying with this order. I believe they walked in somewhere around 12:05 p.m. Eastern. So it does appear that they have indeed met it. But we should point out that earlier today, none of the coverage of Xi Jinping's visit, including what was a flurry of events and remarks from both leaders, had a pool camera that was there. So we didn't get to see

0: bilateral meeting. Later tonight, of course, that state dinner where we are going to see a lot of tech leaders and a who's who from the industry descend here to the White House for that dinner in the East Room, including Elon Musk, NVIDIA's Jensen Huang, Apple's Tim Cook, names like that. In terms of what deliverables, we've already gotten a main one, which is that the U.S. Treasury Secretary Scott Bessent has confirmed that the U.S. and China did indeed extend their trade truce by 2 months. That gives us a new deadline, January 10th. But, Joe, we should point out that falls below expectations that we were going to see a 3 to 6 month extension. That is also well below what we know Beijing was pushing the White House for, which was a 2 year extension so that it can cover toward the end of President Trump's term. That can set up our conversation for basically that even if the theme here is stability, there is still a fragile relationship and many points of contention underneath that stability.
1: We've got panda diplomacy, at least, Tyler. Maybe no AI deal, maybe no real news on trade. As you point out, that's not much of an extension based on what we were expecting. But China's going to send two pandas to the United States. Is there a world in which that is the only real deliverable?
0: I think that we should expect that there could be some other items that do come up. Yes, two pandas going to the Atlanta Zoo. We are expecting purchase commitments from China when it comes to agricultural products. President Trump pushed that in his own remarks. We know China is only about halfway there in terms of fulfilling its commitments related to U.S. soybeans. We've also seen very limited progress in another promise to buy an additional $17 billion worth of agricultural goods. Perhaps we'll get confirmation from both sides that they will indeed set up this so-called hotline regarding artificial intelligence, which will give the two sides essentially an open, direct line of communication if issues were to arise. We could maybe see an implementation of a reduction of tariffs on $30 billion worth of goods on a reciprocal basis. Joe, perhaps the biggest tangible we'll get is that they agree to keep talking. We are waiting for confirmation on whether or not President Trump will attend the APEC summit in November in China, whether or not Xi Jinping will come back to the U.S. for the G20 in Miami. That's another headline to look out for here. But in terms of the main points of contention, export licenses related to critical minerals, China potentially pushing the U.S. when it comes to arms sales on Taiwan, Chinese imports of Iranian crude, we're not necessarily expecting major policy breakthroughs in that department, though we'll have to see if the negotiators left anything for the leader level to announce after their bilateral meeting later today.
1: Yeah. The state dinner is going to be a spectacle, Tyler. I don't know if you're going to break into this thing, but apparently it is in the East Room. I've been asking openly that there's no way to put a tent on the lawn with the helipad, right? The state dining room is going to be the East Room, we understand. We got to look at the menu. It's pretty epic. And it's going to be a who's who of U.S. tech. We knew that. Jensen, Altman, etc. Will there be C-suite executives from China, or is this President Xi's dinner alone?
0: It seems that he did not come accompanied by some of the executives that there was talk that there would be. The Wall Street Journal had previously reported that there was going to be a scaling back in the executives that join Xi Jinping. The U.S. side, though, will be very well represented. Many of these executives had accompanied President Trump on his trip to China back in May, including Jensen Huang, Tim Cook, executives from Qualcomm, OpenAI. Sam Altman's going to be there. That means AI is going to be at the focal point, even as we hear President Trump himself say that he wants things to stay as they are, seeming to indicate that the U.S. and China are going to choose competition and development over implementing any guardrails. Not surprising, considering the president used his U.N. General Assembly speech earlier this week to tamp down on the idea that the U.S. would sign on to some sort of international pact regarding what safeguards could really look like. But it's definitely something to watch out for later tonight.
1: All right, Tyler, I can only imagine what's going to happen as soon as you get off the air. Go say hi. Welcome everybody back for us. Tyler Kendall is live at the White House, right where she belongs, along with now, yes, CNN and MS Now. Red headline on the terminal. This is the world we're in. Here's to the First Amendment, everybody. You've got two cable networks back on the ground. Whether or not pool television service will resume has yet to be seen. This would be the prelude to such a thing happening. Maybe we'll see the arrivals later. Maybe they'll give some remarks in front of the camera. All yet to be seen on this very important day in U.S. politics and geopolitics. The Trump-Xi summit is underway. As I mentioned, the menu looking pretty great. Sesame-crusted sea bass on the menu for tonight with a braised baby bok choy, roasted garden eggplant, and a sauce verte. That's just the beginning. I'll wait till you hear about the appetizers and dessert. The First Lady is pulling it out. The East Wing is not fooling around today.

0: And not everybody's happy about it, as we hear some of the criticism from even some Republicans on Capitol Hill. State dinner, like it or not, we'll have much more ahead on Balance of Power. This is Bloomberg.
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17: 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We've got mostly cloudy skies today.
1: 5.87%. 5-year remains above 5%. The 10-year, 5.13%. The 30-year, 5.43%. Gold, meanwhile, down 0.3%, $42.73 the ounce. Crude, West Texas Intermediate, up 2.3%, $94.34 a barrel. Starbucks closing 250 underperforming locations across North America to focus on stores with higher potential. Starbucks shares are down 0.8%. And again, the Dow, the S&P, NASDAQ, all in the red. S&P right now, little change, down 3 points, down under 0.1%. Fast-moving markets. That's why you got to locked into Bloomberg and Balance of Power. That, Joe Matthew, is a Bloomberg Business Flash.
0: We do appreciate it. Mr. Charlie Pellet, he'll be back in about 20 minutes with another check on Wall Street, the voice of Wall Street and the New York subway, which you may be taking more often this UNGA week. Later this hour, we're going to bring you back to Turtle Bay, United Nations, and the asset, David Gura, in conversation with the Prime Minister of the Netherlands. It's not just geopolitics here in Washington. You've got half the world up still in New York, and they're absolutely watching what's happening here in Washington, where we have breaking news. If you're looking at the screen now on YouTube, you already see that, well, they've been reinstated. CNN and MS Now, fake news, according to the president, back on campus and reporting live, well, at least from Pebble Beach. That does not mean we have a TV pool feed, and I'm still waiting to hear what's going on with, well, the White House now says it's official, so presumably Politico is back in the building, too. Trump administration, here's your headline, says media access to the White House is restored. I guess in the name of Jim Acosta. This is a temporary restraining order. We'll see what happens in the grand scheme, although the judge seemed to think that the First Amendment was a pretty powerful argument. Charlie mentioned oil prices. We've seen worse, but they're still higher. WTI up 2.5%, 95 almost, 94.5. And Brent crude is up 5% to $108 a barrel. But guess what? No one cares right now because it's all about distillates. Tell me what the price of gas is, and I'll tell you if it's a good day or not. It's not a great day. $4.48 nationally. That's gasoline. Diesel is still above $6.50. It was $3.70 at the start of the war with Iran. And this is why people are talking about this potential for a diesel export ban. Man, we've burned a lot of time on this. Kaylee and I, the last couple of weeks, we've asked every lawmaker who's come through the studio or talked to us from Capitol Hill about it. And we've got a ream of tape. By the way, no one knows what they want to do. And this idea with that the White House, well, says it didn't float, of a 90-day ban got the attention of the industry. Now, we don't know. Again, White House says that was a fake news report as well, a 90-day diesel ban. But a lot of lawmakers are calling for one. There's actually legislation for such a thing. We talked to Tim Burchett about that around this time yesterday, the Republican from Tennessee. He's had it with big oil. And boy, he really went off after we read to him the statement from the API, the American Petroleum Institute. This is the industry group for, yes, big oil. Its CEO, Mike Summers, says we understand the administration is looking for options, but restricting U.S. energy exports would only compound the problem. Tim Burchett responded to that with aplomb. And we had Mike Summers in here yesterday and got his response to the response. I'm going to walk you through all of this. You'll be the smartest person at the cocktail party tonight. Here's the gentleman from Tennessee.
18: They're asking about their record profits. They're the ones that are compounding the problem. And I always want to put it in simple terms. They always tell you it's a commodity, Burchett. You don't understand commodities. And I hear that all the time. But when the gas is in the pumps, it's been paid for, it's been processed months prior, all of a sudden they're allowed to jack the price up overnight in the pumps. And they'll say, well, that's a commodity, you don't understand. Well, why doesn't that quart of oil that is actually processed by the same companies that has their same label on the same thing, when you're down here at the auto parts store, why doesn't that quart of oil go up exponentially overnight as well if it's covered under the same commodity rules? And I dare say that they're taking advantage of the American public, and they know it. And they know Congress doesn't have the guts to do anything about it, both parties, because here's what will happen. We'll have a hearing. We'll talk tough. Both sides will talk tough. They'll shower this town with enough money to, you know, to pay the whole from California to North Carolina. It'll go all the way coast to coast. with the money, and it's all legal, and both sides will back off. They do this every time. The price will come back down a little bit. We're like Pavlov's dog. They ring the bell, and then we come running. This is a, you know, it's a monopoly. They have a monopolistic system, and they're hurting our country.
0: Okay, not pulling back today, boy. Huh? Tim Burchett. Haven't seen him that passionate about any issue outside of the Epstein files. Epstein and Ole. Now, by the way, just to digress, the motor oil, that's not the same product. We're not going to, we're just going to take that.
18: They're like Pavlov's dog. They ring the bell and then we come running. This is a, you know, it's a monopoly. They have a monopolistic system and they're hurting our country.
0: Okay, not pulling back today, boy. Huh? Tim Burchett. Haven't seen him that passionate about any issue outside of the Epstein files. Epstein and Ole. Now, by the way, just to digress, the motor oil, that's not the same product. We're not going to, we're just going to take that off the table here on behalf of Mike Summers. But the argument from the industry, and Mike was with us in studio last evening from API, and he watched exactly what Tim Burchett just said and brought his side of the whole story here, because even the industry says, you do this, you're going to make it worse. You're going to end up with higher prices. Here's Mike Summers.
19: Well, if the congressman would like an Energy 101 with the American Petroleum Institute, we'd be happy to offer it. The truth of the matter is that we operate in a free market. And free market and free trade is what actually has benefited this industry. In fact, if you look at what has happened over the course of the last 15 years, it's because we've been able to produce here in the United States with free markets, with free trade, and then allowing the American consumers to benefit from lower costs, because now we're producing over 14.2 million barrels of oil every single day. I'd also like to remind the congressman that there was one point during my tenure at API when oil prices actually went negative. Mm-hmm. And that's the ups and downs of a global commodities market. And we have to deal with both the ups and the downs and ride that wave, because we're not price makers in this industry. We're price takers.
0: It's a good line. We're not makers, we're takers. That's the industry speaking right there. I had to notice, you know, Mike's got to work overtime to make the point. He was on Brand X this morning saying the same thing. Or is Brand X following what's going on this program? Both could be true. With crude oil rising, big oil stocks at the moment are hanging in there. You've got Exxon up a dollar, less than 1%. The XLE is up about 0.5%. Pulling off their highs of the day. So what's happening here? Because this is partly the reason why interest rates are rising. But producer James just dropped this headline on us, and I'm going to go back to it. Now, this is still Reuters, right, James? I want to be careful and attribute here that the U.S. and Iran, I mean, come on, guys. How many times have you heard me say this? The U.S. and Iran are exploring a phased deal to reopen Hormuz. Okay. Market's still given the benefit of the doubt. Look at this. The S&P interest rates are rising, but producer James just dropped this headline on us, and I'm going to go back to it. Now, this is still Reuters, right, James? I want to be careful and attribute here that the U.S. and Iran, I mean, come on, guys. How many times have you heard me say this? The U.S. and Iran are exploring a phased deal to reopen Hormuz. Okay. Market's still given the benefit of the doubt. Look at this, the S&P trimming losses to just 5 points now. We have seen worse interest rates today as well as oil pulls back. Let's get into this with Frank. He's up at World Headquarters in New York. We wanted to call Frank Munkham when we saw the 30-year go to the highest level since 2004. My God, that would be a lead story on any other day here on Bloomberg, and we've got a lot of others to talk about with Bloomberg's macro strategist. Frank, it's great to see you. Are we this easy? Is the market this easy to manipulate with one headline like that from Reuters?
20: Yeah, it's kind of intriguing what we're looking at here. I call it the, you know, we talked about what we're going to talk about kind of thing, where we get together and we basically say this is what we're going to talk about over the next couple of weeks.
0: Well, what was it beforehand? What got us to that highest level since 2004 this morning? Was it oil, or is it the economic data that we got as recently as yesterday?
20: It's just a combination of both the economic data, even since yesterday with PMIs, and obviously oil kind of finding a bottom here, feeding back into inflation expectations here, and yields were just kind of looking to take out that 5%. It was just a matter of time. I think the market was just waiting to see if maybe would see some signs of maybe the economy weakening with the PMIs yesterday, but we didn't. It showed that the economy is still on a strong footing, and then we just reached that 5% pretty aggressively. I think the question now, though, is going to be rates are moving higher, but also grades volatility has ticked up quite a bit, and we start getting into a place where, based on our

0: analysis, this level of rates volatility gets up to a place where we're getting close to where policy starts paying attention. I know they've paid attention and they've tried to come in and talk the market down, but we actually put out a piece this morning saying that we're in sort of treacherous territory here for risk assets, stocks, et cetera. So I'm not really surprised that we're seeing this headline today as a way to talk the market down a little bit and kind of pull a lid on this thing.
1: I don't like it when you use that word, Frank. But I'm looking at the curve here. The 10 years at 5.13, we've got 30-year mortgages back above 7%. As a result, the 2-year is actually down a tick at 4.88. When you consider the change that we've seen in the curve, though, is the bond market doing some of the Fed's work for it, or are you expecting another hike this year?
0: Definitely. I think 2 hikes for this year is my base case. We started the week, or even late last week, right after the Fed meeting, we're still looking at maybe, you know, 3/4 of a hike in terms of swaps pricing. Mm-hmm. But that's repriced very quickly. I think the bond market is forcing the Fed's hand, especially because the data continues to come in strong. Crude felt like, you know, we broke $100 on Brent last week, and we thought maybe this was going to be, you know, another another real, you know, kind of de-escalation path here for the Iran situation. But no, we're right back up to the upside. So yeah, the market is really pushing the Fed to continue to act here. If you look at the terminal rate based on the SEP from the Fed on inflation, and that's 2.5% on core CPE, PCE by the end of the next year, you're just going to need a lot more hikes to get there. And I think the market is recognizing that and enforcing the Fed's hand.
1: Man, I'm looking at your piece now. We're entering a painful move window for equities. I thought these were supposed to be the best months of the year going into year end.
0: Actually, seasonally speaking, you know, this part of the year tends to be very, very slippery for equities, especially in election years, midterm years, simply because...
1: So we get through November and then do we get a year end melt up?
0: That's usually how it happens. Obviously, I think the caveat here would be the situation in the Middle East. If we see new highs in oil, I think that's going to be difficult for equities to give us that sort of Santa rally that we usually see after the midterms. Also, you know, this is quarter end here next week, right? I mean, the end of the quarter. And pension funds tend to be rebalancing their portfolios. And based on our analysis and how pension funds are positioned today, it's more likely that they look to sell equities and cover that those positions with bonds. So equities look like they're set up for a bit of a pullback here.
1: Come see us when you're back in town, Frank. Appreciate the update today, as always. Frank Munkham, macro strategist, Bloomberg News, live from world headquarters. We go to Unga next, a special conversation with the Prime Minister of the Netherlands, only here on Bloomberg.
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14: It's 4:40 on Wall Street. We do check markets all day long here at Bloomberg Stocks. Well off session lows. In fact, the S&P 500 index back in the green. The U.S. and Iran are exploring a phased deal to reopen the Hormuz Strait. That, according to Reuters. Right now, we have got the S&P up by half a point. At the worst level of the day, we saw the S&P down 44 points, down 0.6%. So a recovery for the S&P right now. Dow does remain lower by 0.2%. NASDAQ down just about 0.1%, while NASDAQ 100 index is little changed on the day. 2-year at 4.87% with a 5-year 5%. Even right now, we've got the 10-year 5.12%, the 30-year 5.42%. West Texas Intermediate crude up 1.4%, $93.44 a barrel. Barrel of Brent, $104.34, up by 1.1%. Lisa Shalit is Chief Investment Officer for Wealth at Morgan Stanley. And this morning on Surveillance, she told us when it comes to stocks and bonds, she's looking ahead to the midterms.
15: Right now, we think we're going through a period of seasonal weakness in both asset classes. We would be buyers. Ultimately, our best guess is as we get into the election will be a cathartic event. It'll be a clearing event, and you'll be able to resume buying in stocks, and we're going to see much better action in the bond market and potentially lower yields.
14: Morgan Stanley's Lisa Shalit, again, S&P now higher by 0.1%, up 9 points. The Trump administration says media access to the White House has been restored. That, Joe Matthew, is a Bloomberg Business Flash.
1: Yeah, how about it, Charlie? They got back on campus. CNN, MS Now, Politico, all together again with Tyler Kendall and company on the north lawn of the White House. Of course, what's happening inside the building is what we're tracking very closely today with a summit officially underway. Quite the flourish, just no one saw it this morning as President Xi and the First Lady of China arrived at the White House. They are in the mansion as we speak, and the two leaders are conducting a series of bilateral meetings. There's an exchange of gifts that's happening between the first ladies. Even got the flyover. It wasn't just the review of troops. We had a B-2 and four F-22s screaming over the building a little while ago, shook the rafters, and, well, that's pretty good treatment for the communist leader of the People's Republic of China. Although maybe it doesn't compare to the state dinner tonight. That's going to be quite the whopper as well. Told you about the menu. And as we learn some of the other details here, picture an east room adorned in all red. That's the tablecloths are going to be red. The flowers are going to be red. I mean, I guess they're going to have Chinese flags in there. These are the optics that are making some on Capitol Hill uncomfortable. Even some Republicans who we've talked to. Ask Roger Wicker. And we're going to spend some hour. You want us for the full treatment today on Balance of Power. As we welcome our global television audience to the conversation, we're going to spend time with the Democratic Senator of Colorado, Michael Bennett, Intelligence Committee, and Steve Daines, the Republican Senator from Montana. An old hand when it comes to China. He lived there for 6 years. And they're both going to weigh in on this because it's, of course, it's not just the pomp, and I hate that term we keep using. Yes, circumstance. It's policy. What about AI? I thought we were going to get some kind of security framework here, a deconfliction line. Miriam Vogel is going to join us in our next hour as well, the CEO of Equal AI, who's been briefing lawmakers this week and, in fact, testified before the China Select Committee just yesterday. She'll be with us here in studio to talk about some of the concerns here when it comes to security in this race between our two nations. All ahead here on Balance of Power with 40 days to the election. We already talked about the situation in the markets, gas prices, oil prices today, and interest rates, while off their highs, have been pushing higher, making this whole election story ever more complicated. And as we're talking about geopolitics a lot today, it's not just the summit, as I told you. The United Nations General Assembly is still underway in New York. Traffic is just as bad there as it is here. Don't even get me started on what we went through to get across the river this morning. But yes, coming up in just a moment, maybe even any second, David Gura, Bloomberg's asset, is back at UNGA, and we'll be talking with Rob Jetten, the Prime Minister of the Netherlands, in conversation here on Bloomberg that you will not hear anywhere else. But of course on Bloomberg. I'm Joe Matthew in Washington. Kaylee is off today. And now that we have a sense of where we're going here in the news, we consider some of the possibilities of what might take place in this summit. It's going to stretch into tomorrow as well as we look at the TikTok. They've got a lot of stuff planned. They're even going to be like, they're going to be going around town. President Trump will be taking President Xi to the National Archives? Is that a thing? This is why nobody can drive around Washington right now. If you're with us on 99.1, you know what I am talking about. The 9th Street tunnel's closed. The 12th Street tunnel's closed. Constitution Avenue is closed. Good luck getting around here right now. You've got the leader of China staying in a hotel a couple of blocks away from the White House, and it is a fortress. You can't get anywhere near this thing. As we understand, the next stop on the geopolitical tour would be the G20. And news that Vladimir Putin might be there? This is real, too. Secretary of State Marco Rubio says it's true that President Trump invited Vladimir Putin, yes, of Russia, to the G20 in Miami in December. Can you picture Putin with the shades on walking around South Beach? It could happen. Be his first in person at the old G20 since 2019. The Secretary of State saying that the president will speak with Putin in Miami if he accepts the invitation. Not a lot's happened since they got together in Alaska, I think we can both admit. We've got some headlines crossing the terminal here, by the way, about what's happening inside the building, and it's coming from CCTV. That's Chinese media. Xi talking with Trump about the Middle East and hopes to handle the Taiwan issue with prudence. There's a lot of eggshells around here right now when it comes to both of these issues. And so, yes, they will be talking around the Middle East for sure, as China is the biggest buyer of Iranian oil. I do wonder if we're going to be getting to Taiwan if we get to Ukraine as well, because the war in Ukraine is obviously something that Vladimir Putin is going to be talking about at the G20, and one that could involve the Chinese when it comes to secondary sanctions. That whole Russia sanctions bill, the Russia actually tariff bill, if you want to be more exact, bearing the name of Lindsey Graham, would promise that very thing. Whether the president pulls through on that or not remains to be seen. I don't know what happened to the prime minister of the Netherlands, but maybe somebody will let me know at some point. I do want to talk to Jeff Mason, though, our White House correspondent, who's busy on a very important day here in Washington. It's not every day we get a real state visit. We've had a lot of world leaders come to this White House. We typically bring you in the Oval Office for the big reality show. But not often have we seen the full flourish of a state visit complete with the review of troops, the arrival ceremony, in the case of today, the flyover resolving in a state visit. And I guess even a tour, like Ben's Chili Bowl or anything?
10: They're not going to Ben's Chili Bowl.
1: They're going to the archives, though.
10: They are going to the archives. Yeah, that's tomorrow.
1: What else is on the agenda for the let's go see Washington?
10: I guess
1: the reflecting pool will not be part of the...
10: I don't think that's on the list, Joe.
1: Right.
10: Yeah.
1: I won't fool around with you the whole time. Thank you for running in here. I want to ask you about what's happening now. We've got reporters who have been given access to the campus again.
10: Yeah.
1: Does that mean that there will be a resumption of TV pool coverage?
10: Well, I think that's the question, because coming back on campus does not necessarily mean that the president won't continue to escalate or find other ways to punish the news organization that he doesn't like.
1: Sure.
10: And one of those ways could be acquiescing to the judge's ruling and saying you can come back on campus, which they have done now, because those at least two out of the three news organizations are back, CNN and MS. But the question is, will they be allowed in the pool? Because if CNN has continued to be denied from doing its pooling responsibilities, that may trigger the other networks to continue to boycott as well.
1: Wow. We have found the Dutch prime minister. We're going to hear from him in just a moment, Jeff. Will there be takeaways today? They're going to have the state dinner tonight. Do we wait till tomorrow for readouts, for deliverables?
10: Good question. I mean, they didn't, before the meeting, suggest that there were going to be a lot of deliverables, and they already actually have a couple. One in that Secretary of the Treasury, Scott Bessent, yesterday said that the trade truce would be extended until the beginning of January. So in some ways, that's deliverable that they got right before the meeting started.
1: A couple pandas as well.
10: A couple pandas as well. May need to make a trip to the Atlanta Zoo.
1: Yeah.
10: But the fact that they both started the meeting today with their remarks talking about AI, I thought was quite interesting.
1: Fascinating.
10: Not sure there'll be a deliverable on that, but just the fact that the leaders of the two largest economies are talking about it is in itself a deliverable.
1: Glad we could get you on the program today. Jeff Mason, thank you so much. We'll be over at the White House later. We'll look for Jeff as we now resolve to a conversation in progress with the Prime Minister of the Netherlands. Rob Jetten talking with David Gura in New York. This is Live on Bloomberg.
16: And that's why the Netherlands, together with some other countries, took the initiative also here during this meeting to sit down and to discuss how we can organize a democratic agency over AI.
17: A sobering chapter in this story. This morning, Australia learned that many months ago, an OpenAI agent was able to hack into a government website. Yeah. So there's that. That's astonishing. And then there's the delay. Took them a long time to find out that it had happened. What does that say to you? How does that heighten your concern, if at all, knowing that that's happened?
18: Well, the big issue, I think, for governments around the world is how to catch up in the speed of technological development, because the democratic process to have a proper public debate, to come up with legislation or whatsoever, you will never be able to catch up with those developments. So we have to set a framework of regulation that monitors the system, not the content of everything that AI creates. And we have to do so in a very high speed, because otherwise we will be too late. And the example of Australia shows us that I think a lot of these tech companies don't even know for themselves what their systems are able to do. So in the end, it's also in the interest of the American president and the Chinese president to be part of this international conversation on regulation, because otherwise it can also hit them hard.
17: The Netherlands is home to ASML, of course, a huge company in this sphere. There was a warning from the executive of that company this week that Europe isn't doing enough to help a company like it thrive. Are there structural issues that you see within the Netherlands, within Europe, that are keeping a company like ASML from living up to its fullest potential?
18: ASML is a crucial company for the Dutch economy and also for the European autonomy. So we work very closely with them. We've actually laid the grounds 2 weeks ago for a new plant in the Eindhoven region where 20,000 people will work on the highest technology of machines by ASML. But it is true that European companies face a lot of issues with access to capital, the speed of R&D, and access also to skilled labor. So we've come up with a special task force to boost the competitiveness of the Dutch economy. We're working closely with the UK, France and others to invest heavily also in new technologies and AI on European soil. But it has been going too slow over the past decade, so we really have to catch up as European governments.
17: In Washington, there's a debate over something called the Match Act that would place restrictions on a company like ASML in terms of doing business in China, selling its wares to China. While you're here in the States, are you trying to convey a message to American policymakers and politicians that might be disadvantageous for a company like ASML?
18: Yeah, I already had many conversations with the American president and American lawmakers on the Match Act and the importance to protect the semicon industry in the Netherlands. That is in our interest, in the American interest, but also in a broader interest. And we have the strictest control, export controls than anywhere in the world on ASML to prevent the theft of this highest technology, to prevent Chinese of overtaking the semicon industry, but we do so in a balanced manner. We're very much open to discuss any improvement of this export control legislation. We have very close cooperation with the American government and also with Japan and South Korea, and we will do so also in the nearby future. But I'm pretty confident that we will come to an agreement that is workable for each and everyone.
17: I listened to Ursula von der Leyen of the European Commission talking about the trade deficit between the European Union and China, billion euros a day now. Are you in favor of something like kind of a blanket kind of a tariff on exports, or do you feel like what would you like to see implemented to kind of stave that off?
18: Well, we support the European Commission in the next few months to come up with concrete proposals how to balance this deficit between the EU and China. And China is obviously ahead in some of the sectors, for example, in car manufacturing, especially EVs. But on the same time, it is not only driven by a better R&D or a cheaper price by production. It is also because of unfair competition. We shouldn't be naive about this, because it is at the moment already damaging thousands of jobs in Europe. Not necessarily in my country, but in several other countries, millions of jobs can be in danger if we do not counterbalance this. So I'm very much looking forward to the proposals by the European Commission. And as long as it's fair and balanced, we will be ready to support it.
17: This is Bloomberg. So a question about the ECB is warranted here. You have a Dutchman, a Dutch economist, Glasnost, who's in the running to succeed Christine Lagarde, and I'm curious of how you see the path forward for him. Dutch government has backed him in his candidacy.
18: Yeah, well, first of all, we're waiting for the official vacancy.
17: Yes, of course. She's keeping it circumspect,
18: yeah. And Lagarde is doing an amazing job. Glasnost is well known, I think, as a very successful president of our national bank in the hardest of moments in the Eurozone crisis, for example. He understands also the balance between the northern part of the Eurozone and the southern part of the Eurozone. And he's a very pragmatic guy that can work with each and everyone. So the Dutch government supports him for any kind of vacancy in several European institutions. And if it's the ECB, let's see who is the best candidate. But I think for a lot of European countries, he will be a perfect fit.
17: I wanted to ask you about the role that populism is playing throughout Europe, perhaps the Netherlands as well, as you look at kind of the efforts to get more fiscal stability. How big a problem is it, as you see it, the rise of populism in Europe?
18: We've seen the rise of populism over the past decades, and we were able in the Netherlands to beat an extreme right populist party during the last elections by running a very positive campaign, focusing on pragmatic issues for everyday problems. And I think that is the way forward for a lot of other liberal and progressive parties in Europe. Some of these populist parties want to, a few years ago they wanted to abolish their EU membership. Now they want to stay part of the EU and just demolish it from within. So that is bad news for security, it's bad news for the economy, it's bad news for a lot of other topics. And let's see what's going to happen during the elections in some of the EU countries next year. But my message is clear, fiscal stability is crucial if we want to become a powerhouse like we should be as an EU.
17: Question about populism. Let me ask you one about centrism. You're leading the first minority government since before World War II. Didn't last very long, so congrats. It's lasting longer here. But I'm curious sort of how you think about governing, getting legislation passed, working under the constraints of that, and sort of what that says about centrism in Europe today.
18: Well, running a minority government in a very fragmented political parliament is not easy. But over the past 6 months, we've managed to deliver more legislation than any of the previous five governments did, and those were majority governments. So I think the key is that we are very much open to debate. The fact that we are a minority government means that we have to engage with others, that we listen to the opposition parties, and that we're willing to also sometimes change our narrative or change our proposals. The biggest challenge is to deliver a budget for next year. But I'm confident that in the next few days or weeks, we can present a budget with full support also from the opposition in both houses of parliament.
17: Question about Ukraine as we approach winter. Is there sufficient unanimity among European states when it comes to backing Ukraine at this moment in the conflict?
18: Well, everyone stands shoulder to shoulder with Ukraine, and all EU member states and also non-EU member states understand that Putin will never stop at Ukraine. So the hybrid attacks that we see on a daily basis are very worrying, and the only thing that we can do is prepare ourselves for any possible scenario, but also to make sure that Ukraine is going to win this war and Russia loses, Russia comes to the negotiation table for a just and lasting peace. I'm worried about the fact that the Netherlands, together with Norway and Germany and Denmark, is now the biggest donor. And UK is doing a lot, but lots of other countries should step up their game in terms of financial support, military support, and also non-military support. And it was a pity that last week or earlier this week, some Russians were removed from the sanction list, because I think we need more sanctions on the Russian Federation to force them to negotiate.
17: Last question. You talked about the interface that you've had with the president and lawmakers. There was this piece in the Financial Times today about a document that was leaked from the Belgian Foreign Ministry saying, in their estimation, the U.S. was no longer a reliable partner. Do you have any hesitation in that regard? What's the quality of the relationship that you have with the United States?
18: This year, the United States celebrates 250 years, and we were the first country to salute them from the island of Statia in the Caribbean. So it's a long and very strong friendship where you can agree to disagree on several topics. And I think we're all trying to...
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18: We are just reading some headlines in the news or on social media.
17: Mr. Prime Minister, thank you very much. Let's wrap you up. The Prime Minister of the Netherlands, I'll send it back to you in New York.
1: All right, David Gura, live at the United Nations General Assembly with another fascinating conversation. It's been a week full of them, and providing ever more context for what's happening here in Washington as the President of the United States meets with President Xi in the summit at the White House, officially now underway. Thank you for being with us here on the Thursday edition of Balance of Power. I'm Joe Matthew in Washington as we welcome our global television audience to the program today. Indeed, the summit underway right now, and on top of that, we have breaking news from the White House in that the reporters who had been kicked off the campus and, in fact, took the White House to court to restore their press access, they are back at the White House now. A red headline on the terminal a short time ago as the Trump administration confirms that media access has been restored for the likes of CNN, MS Now, and the reporters who were stripped of their press credentials over what the president described as fake news. We're going to have much more from the White House, more on the summit, more on this court battle, which is not over yet, by the way, with the White House. And we check in coming up with Bloomberg's Tyler Kendall. She's on the North Lawn. lawn of the White House today, and some important voices we'll hear from this hour. The Democratic Senator from Colorado, Michael Bennett, on the Intel Committee will join us, along with Republican Senator Steve Daines of Montana. Longtime hand in U.S.-China relations will be with us as well as this summit unfolds, and we'll spend some time with Miriam Vogel, the CEO of Equal AI, with what could be the most important agenda item in discussion at this summit. We start, as always, though, on Wall Street. Let's get to World Headquarters in New York with Charlie Pellett. More on the Thursday trade. Charlie, how's it going?
0: Right now, looking at a little bit of optimism here with you, and I suppose a little bit of optimism because we got the S&P 500 index, yes, in the green, but the key takeaway, little change right now, up by just under 0.1%. I got to keep in mind that the worst level of the day, we saw the S&P down by 0.6%. So a turnaround really in the past 45 minutes or so, with the S&P now higher by 3 points, looking at a gain of just under 0.1%. But to be sure, swinging between gains and losses. The Dow down 0.3%. NASDAQ flat on the day. The NASDAQ 100 index also a little changed, up by under 0.1%. So the S&P did erase its decline after Reuters reported that the U.S. and Iranian negotiators are exploring a phased path out of the war that would involve Tehran reopening the waterway and Washington lifting its economic blockade. 2-year 4.88%, 10-year 5.13%, the 30-year 5.43%. Gold down $15 the ounce, down by about 0.3%. West Texas Intermediate crude, $93.99 a barrel, up 2%. Barrel of Brent crude up by 2.2%, $105.34 a barrel. I'm Charlie Pellett, and that is a Bloomberg Business Flash.
1: Charlie Pellett, live in New York. Thank you, sir. We'll get back to Charlie in about 20 minutes' time with more on the Thursday trade. We are zeroed in on interest rates and oil today, of course, though we have seen much worse numbers. We'll track, obviously, what's happening in the market straight through the close and have full details for you on the late edition of Balance of Power on your drive home. That's at 5 p.m. Eastern time. We start, though, at the White House, where President Trump and President Xi kicked off the summit in official form after Xi arrived last evening at Joint Base Andrews, complete with a greeting from the President of the United States, something we've never seen Trump do. Full military reception on the South Lawn earlier today. The band was playing on the roof of the West Wing. And we did hear remarks from these two. None of it was televised, though, because at that point, press credentials had not yet been restored to those reporters who were kicked off campus, CNN, MS Now, and Politico. If you're with us on Bloomberg TV, we're seeing some images now from the arrival ceremony last evening at Joint Base Andrews. Let's go to the White House now with our Washington correspondent, Tyler Kendall, who's been watching all of this unfold. And it does appear, Tyler, you've got a little more company today on Pebble Beach. What's the latest?
3: Well, Joe, we got a confirmation in the form of a legal filing from the Trump administration that they have indeed restored access to the journalists from the three impacted outlets after President Trump moved to bar them from coverage of the White House. I have to say, I was actually standing here and I saw the journalists walk in to the White House through the Northwest gates where we normally go through. But it was when the camera operators and their camera equipment was able to be cleared into the White House that there was actually a big round of applause here on the White House North Lawn as many members of the White House press corps. Now, we should say that this doesn't necessarily mean that the legal battle is over. The judge's ruling here is only on a temporary basis, barring the Trump administration from barring these journalists' access while the outlet's lawsuit proceeds through the legal system.
1: We've had some news come out of this visit so far, Tyler. I'd like to ask you about deliverables to the extent that we know about them. An extension of a trade truce is what we have to get our hands around today, but it's much shorter in duration than either side wanted, isn't it?
3: It is a 2-month extension, which will bring the deadline, Joe, to January 10th. We should say that the expectation had been that it would be somewhere between 3 and 6 months. We had the U.S. Trade Representative Jamison Greer tell Bloomberg Television that just days ago, but even that is shorter than what we know Beijing was pushing for. China had wanted to see this trade truce extended for 2 years, which would cover the duration of the Trump administration. That goes to show that there is still these brewing tensions underneath what is a focus on stability in the U.S.-China relationship during this visit by Xi Jinping. We know the U.S. is pushing for some other deliverables to come out of this, including further Chinese purchase commitments when it comes to agricultural products. China's only about halfway there there in terms of purchase commitments related to soybeans for this year. They are also falling short when it comes to another promise to purchase an additional $17 billion worth of goods in the agricultural sector. We'll have to see what else we may get. Perhaps the firmest deliverable that we will have is that the two sides commit to meet again. We are still waiting for confirmation that President Trump will travel to China for the APEC summit in November, or that Xi Jinping will come back to the U.S. for the G20 summit in December that's being held in Miami. Those are some of the tangibles that we're looking for here. Whether or not we get into some of those more thorny issues, whether that be export licenses related to critical minerals or China's imports of Iranian crude, remains to be seen.
1: All right, Tyler. Also, questions about AI. Some of the initial comments were about AI. We'll see if there's any talk of a framework agreement, deconfliction line, or anything else that's been reported ahead of this summit. Tyler Kendall, thank you so much. Bloomberg's Washington correspondent on the North Lawn of the White House. There's also a big question about rare earths, very high on Washington's list here. But we want to walk through all of this with Senator Michael Bennett, who I told you was going to be joining us today. His triumphant return to Bloomberg TV and radio, the Democrat from Colorado, is a member of the Senate Finance as well, Intel committees, and is a key foreign policy voice around this summit. Senator, it's great to see you. Welcome back to Bloomberg. Do you expect any deliverables from this reception? Absolutely. Beyond what Tyler just mentioned, we got a 2 months extension. Is that it?
2: I don't think there's going to be much more than that. I think President Trump would rather have the chaos and confusion of something that where he can say check in 2 months later than actually do what we need to do, which is, for example, make sure that China follows through on its commitment with respect to soybeans, which your correspondent was just talking about. They have not honored that deal, even as President Trump has been willing to open up RIP on our semiconductors to the Chinese. So I think it's very disappointing, but it's what I've come to expect from a president who's, I think, pretty erratic when it comes to these negotiations.
1: Well, I'll tell you, the conditions surrounding this summit were certainly deliberate when you consider the flourish that we saw on the South Lawn today, the feting of Xi at an opulent state dinner this evening. Even some Republicans are crowing about this, Senator, the fact that the president met Xi at Andrews. Is the communist leader of China deserving of this treatment?
2: I think it's fine to treat Xi Jinping with the respect that he's due as the head of China. It is obviously a world-class competitor of ours in this country, so I have no issue with that. The issue I have is with his taking advantage of us at the negotiating table because we're not showing up with a strategic view, either on those agricultural exports I mentioned yesterday, or in a position of strength. Think about Donald Trump's choice of war in Iran and what that has done for Beijing, what that has done to solidify their interests, not just in the region of the Middle East, but around the world. Xi Jinping is meeting with our president at a time when he knows that we have shot off our ballistic missiles to a degree in Iran that has actually left us exposed to Xi in the Pacific. That's what he's coming to the White House thinking about. And I think what the American people are concerned about right now is less Donald Trump's building projects in Washington, D.C., than the fact that they're dealing with 7% interest rates on their home loans, the fact that the cost of diesel now is over $6 at a time when our farmers and ranchers are trying to do their last work before the winter sets in. And I think they wish they had a president that was focused more on that than throwing reporters out of the White House and the glamour of his dinner with the president of China.
1: You went there. I want to ask you about your AI legislation, but because you mentioned diesel, what do you think of this idea of an export ban? We've been asking a lot of lawmakers, and sometimes I'm surprised by the answers, whether it's Democrat or Republican. You know, the American Petroleum Institute says that would just end up making all prices higher. What do you think?
2: I think there's a lot of evidence that it might drive all prices higher. What Donald Trump should never have done was attack Iran with no strategy. I mean, the intelligence community told him that he couldn't remove the mullahs from the air. They told him, you can't take out their nuclear weapons from the air. They told him that they would replace, I'm not making it up, This is what they told them. They told them that they would replace their leadership with a more radical version of their leadership that was more attached to developing nuclear weapons. They told him that they would attack these sea lanes and that they would attack our bases in the region as well as those of our allies. That is the cost of this war of Donald, you know, that Donald Trump has taken, this war of choice that he has pursued in Iran. And I think the American people are going to demonstrate in these midterm elections that we want to go in a different direction, and maybe in that direction we will find energy policies that lead to lower diesel prices, not higher diesel prices, to lower interest rates, not higher interest rates.
1: We understand, Senator, that China is in possession of F-35 stealth fighter parts. While you have your Intel Committee hat on, have you heard anything about this? Can you confirm these reports? It was a shipment from Australia, apparently, that was somehow intercepted. President Xi has that on his mind as well today at the White House, doesn't he?
2: No question. They have been, and they are ripping off the IP of the United States. I'm not going to confirm that specific thing, but ripping off the IP of the United States for years and years and years, including our defense materials. I'll give Donald Trump credit. I will give him credit. He had a sense that the relationship with China was one where China had taken serious advantage of the United States. He had a real sense of that when he came to Washington, and I think that was a positive thing. Unfortunately, I think he's played his hand very poorly, and it's put Xi Jinping in an even stronger

0: something called the DOJ. You have something that would propose a new federal agency to prevent what you call catastrophic AI risks and regulate big tech. How would it work?
1: First of all, I don't think there's anyone in America who thinks that China and the U.S. think eye to eye on AI, except for President Trump. What I've said is that we need to have a cop on the beat here. We have nobody whose A job is to represent the American people with respect to the developers of AI, for that matter, of social media. We should have an independent agency of experts that come here, just like we, you know, set up in the early part of the century, to be able to do the regulatory work that's needed. Congress cannot get out of its own way. We've proven that. We will never pass a bill to meaningfully deal with this. And the states can't do it by themselves. We need a thoughtful approach that will come from a regulatory agency that will survive from one presidency to the next. And that's got the teeth to be able to find these guys if they are pursuing models that could threaten, for example, the extinction of humanity. I mean, this is something that we have to grapple with. We have to get a hold of it. And it doesn't surprise me that our current structures of government are not set up to deal with it. This is new, just like airplanes were once new, just like nuclear weapons, armaments were once new. We need an agency just like we have for those other important changes in our economy that's focused on this 24/7.
0: Looking back at the president's post here, just to be accurate, Senator, he says big day with President Xi of China. Superintelligence, which he calls AI, will be a big topic of discussion, but I want to leave it exactly where it is. That is China's position also. Our guardrail is the DOJ, and he signs it President DJT. As long as President Trump is in office, if that's going to be his standpoint, how do you possibly get this legislation, even if it passes Congress, law? And if that's the case, what happens in 2 years of no guardrails?
1: That's an incredibly naive position for him to take. You know, Xi Jinping has shown that he is willing... You'll remember this in the old days, so it's equal opportunity. In the old days, the Clintons used to talk about how the internet was going to democratize China. You remember that? That the internet, you couldn't possibly resist the power of the internet. And instead, what's happened, and Xi Jinping has supercharged this, instead of what's happened, the People's Republic of China has supercharged their use of the internet to concretize their surveillance state. To try to expand their surveillance state around the world, which they are doing in many places. And they are going to use AI to turbocharge that. From their point of view, they're not concerned about a question about how humanity exists side by side with this technology. They see it as a way of controlling their population. We have a very different question in America, and that is how this is going to survive and thrive in the context of our democracy. How are we going to protect the American consumer, who, by the way, we still haven't even had a negotiation with Zuckerberg over the social media that has poisoned the teenage experiences of our kids all across the country. We still haven't done that. But how are we going to protect the American people while at the same time we preserve American innovation? And that's the job of this Senate working together. That's the job of the American people working together. I hope very much this question is litigated, not just in this election that's coming up, but in the next presidential election, as we make the decision about whether we want a president who's somebody who enriches himself on crypto while he's in the White House, whether we want a president who's throwing reporters out of the White House, notwithstanding the First Amendment, who's making the Justice Department into his own legal apparatus. These are the questions the American people will take up.
0: Well, I've been looking forward to seeing you, Senator. Like I said, it's good to have you back as part of our conversation. Let's not have it take so long next time. Senator Michael Bennett, Colorado. This is Bloomberg.
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10: 0.5%, West Texas Intermediate Crude up 2.7%, $94.63 a barrel, Brent 106.18 up by 3%. Starbucks is closing 250 underperforming locations across North America, so it says it can focus on stores with higher potential. The closures represent about 1% of the company's 18,000 location footprint across the U.S. and Canada. And Darden Restaurants, parent of Olive Garden and Longhorn Steakhouse chains, reported quarterly same-store sales that trailed analyst expectations amid fierce competition. Shares of Darden down now by 1.6%. Recapping, S&P 500 index bouncing around, volatile day now up by 1%. I'm Charlie Pellett. That's Joe Matthew. This is a Bloomberg Business Flash.
11: All right, Charlie, thank you so much. Charlie Pellett will be back with more on the markets in just about 20 minutes' time as we follow the Thursday trade here and, of course, following as well what's happening at the White House. Connecting the dots between Washington and Wall Street has actually been awfully easy lately because the headlines that are coming from here in the Capitol are frequently driving prices in any number of markets, whether it's oil, interest rates, or, yes, stocks. The AI trade is coming back to life, thanks in part to Meta releasing its latest AI model, but just a general sense that we're out of the woods here with some of the stories that we've been talking about. Of course, if you heard our conversation with Senator Michael Bennett, it's very clear that the attempts to regulate AI here in Washington still hung up in a very serious debate that the president doesn't want even to acknowledge. As we heard from the president of the United States on Truth Social, the U.S. and China agree. There are no changes needed for AI. He says that's why we have a DOJ. If you're with us on Bloomberg TV, there you see the post. China's position also, he says, our guardrail is the DOJ. And they are talking about this as part of their bilateral meetings underway today. President, in fact, just posted that the meetings today have gone quite well. This is happening, as we realized in our last hour with the interview with the Prime Minister of the Netherlands, at the same time as the United Nations General Assembly continues. And AI is a huge topic of conversation there. In fact, remarkable to see Sam Altman and Dario Amodei, OpenAI and Anthropic, both briefing members of the United Nations Security Council. Altman was in person, Amodei was virtual. Here's what they said.
12: It doesn't matter whether people put the risk of catastrophe at 10% or 1% or 12% or 0.1%. None of these levels are remotely acceptable.
13: We called for global cooperation across the world between governments to set international standards.
12: As AI becomes more capable, people must remain at the center of AI decision making.
11: It kicks off our conversation with Miriam Vogel as we wait to hear some news from the White House and, yes, from the Capitol. This won't be solved today. With a potential framework to continue talking with China, but also domestically speaking here, attempts, whether it's through the Ratepayer Protection Act or legislation like Senator Bennett's, to try to protect ourselves from what could be the unpredictable side of artificial intelligence. We introduced you to Miriam Vogel many months ago when her book came out, Governing the Machine, How to Navigate the Risks of AI and Unlock Its True Potential. She's the CEO and president of Equal AI, which is a nonprofit and has been spending a lot of time trying to educate people in the throes of a debate that seems to go to both extremes here on a daily basis. And she's back with us now on the heels of her testimony before the China Select Committee just yesterday. Miriam Vogel, welcome back to Bloomberg TV and radio. It's great to see you.
14: Thank you.
11: Said in that testimony yesterday that it will be critical for the U.S. and China to get together at some point on regulating AI. Is this the meeting for it to happen?
14: This is the meeting to begin that dialogue. This is the opportunity to open the dialogue. Mm-hmm. It's clear the consequences could not be higher. We have very high stakes, the kind of stakes that are going to require world leaders to have this conversation and make sure they have open lines of communication going forward.
11: Both countries look at AI somewhat differently, and the extent to which we've seen China adopt AI, people are using it more and differently than we are here in the United States. You wonder if we have different goals. Is it true that the U.S. is, for instance, looking to win the race by having the fastest, most powerful model? If that's the case, what is China looking for?
14: That's a great point, Joe. The way that China is approaching this is in a whole of government approach. They are looking at how they can build trust and security in their measures. So where we see that is in their AI regulations for algorithmic recommendations that went into effect 2 years ago, as well as generative AI regulations. Mm-hmm. They have an AI plus education regulation from last April where all levels of education are required to have AI literacy by 2030.
11: Wow.
14: So while we are having these conversations about existential risks, which we need to, we also need to keep our mind and our vision, our sights on where AI is happening in schools, in homes, in workplaces.
11: Here in the United States, it has in some ways been a partisan issue, but maybe it's not anymore. And I'm trying to figure this out. The president speaks for himself, but the memo from Dario Amodei, the endorsement effectively from Sam Altman and the conversations that we've seen, the hacking of Hugging Face, which you and I have talked about before, now the hacking of Australia, it's changed the contours of this whole debate And you wonder if Congress can get its arms around this as it becomes less partisan. You're now hearing Democrats and Republicans say something needs to happen here. Did you experience that in the committee?
14: I do think it's an opportunity to have a bipartisan step forward. Yes, in our hearing yesterday, there was not a lot of partisan rhetoric. It was really brass tacks. What can we be doing today? That was where they ended the conversation, what they asked each of us, what the recommendations were of what the Congress needs to do today, what the government needs to do immediately to make sure that we are safe. And they came up with some very practical applications in addition to law, you know, big picture what Jeffrey Hinton would like to see us do. He also talked about a working group. We talked about tactical working groups, making sure we have this open dialogue and clarity on what the incidents are, where we'll have open lines of conversation and mechanisms to immediately report, immediately have conversations, both short and long term.
11: There's been a suggestion that we can't do this just here in Washington. We need academics. We need people from high tech who really understand this stuff. When you talk to lawmakers, do you have a sense the person on the other side of the table has any idea what they're actually talking about? Are they using AI themselves?
14: You're right that it's jagged. It's jagged across the American public as to who's using it and what their comfort is. There are certainly many members of Congress that do have expertise and have staff with expertise. And for many, it's new. So I think it's much like talking to the American public. You're going to get different levels of interest and different levels of awareness of how much they're using AI throughout the day.
11: Really interesting. Is a deconfliction line, if that's the one thing we take away here, a help, or is that just a news release?
14: I hope that the focus will be on this red line that came up, the red phone that
11: the bad phone,
14: red phone, whatever we call it, a phone line to make sure there's an open line of communication between China and the U.S. We need to also be clear on what those incidents are that are going to create the phone call. So I think we follow the Reagan model here, trust but verify. We have different values, we have different institutions, we have similar incentives to make sure that we do not have global catastrophes to make sure our children are safe. I think, you know, Joe, we did our first YouGov Equal AI poll, and we found it very interestingly, the American public by majority want the U.S. Congress to act on AI. They said three areas in particular. They want the U.S. to secure our infrastructure, our data, and our children. Only 4% said they don't want Congress to act on AI.
11: How about that? That's fascinating. So Is the goal here to be in a world where we're alerting China to irregularities or a jailbreak in our own AI models, and China is warning us of risks that it's finding in theirs? Or does the open model challenge that idea?
14: There are certainly challenges. You want to make sure there's alignment on what types of incidents we are on the lookout for and what types of calls, when you'll trigger a call. But the important piece there is we also need that communication to companies. We're not in an area where the incident will become instantly aware to a government body. These are going to happen within companies. So we also need to be clear for companies. These are the types of incidents you need to be aware of. Here's who in the government you contact. Here are your safeguards to have that conversation so that we can also allow this global dialogue.
11: You probably heard about Australia. I mentioned this once already. Hugging Face is one thing, you know, open AI hacking Anthropic or vice versa, I guess, is another. But when we start talking about nation states, government computer systems or university computer systems, it seems to maybe heighten the urgency. We heard from the Prime Minister Albanese about what happened in Australia. Listen to what he said.
15: Today, I spoke with the CEO of OpenAI, Sam Altman, to express Australia's extreme concern about this incident. And I also expressed my disappointment that it took the company way too long to inform the government what had occurred and the nature of the way that that notification occurred as well was unacceptable.
11: Not a great tone from the Prime Minister. An OpenAI model indeed hacked an Australian government website earlier this year. It's being hailed, Miriam, as one of the first, if not the first, known cyber attack by AI on a government database. Does this bring us to a new level?
14: This is deeply concerning, but it's a constant recognition that algorithms will do exactly what we ask them to
11: do. You always say that, so tell us what you mean.
14: Well, we have to be cognizant of...
11: What was it told to do?
14: Well, that's a great question, and that's why we need accountability and visibility. Who is accountable for that test? Who, within their C-suite, ultimately answers to it? And that's also why you need clear safeguards like the incident reporting. Mm-hmm. At what point should the company have to notify the government? What are the type of incidents and who should be their point of contact so that we can make sure that they're not just acting on their own volition to contact different nation states or other injured parties, but making sure there is certainty about what is being expected and when.
16: It's going to be quite a state dinner tonight.
14: I bet.
16: Jensen Huang, Sam Altman, I mean, the names, it's a who's who of tech and finance. Is this the real negotiation with the stakeholders? They're going to be in the same room as President Xi.
14: I don't know how much negotiation is going to happen at dinner tonight, but I do think the more there's dialogue and the more people that are in the dialogue are really important. I think another piece that we need to be mindful of, and I talked about in my testimony yesterday, we need to be talking about the risks in model deployment, but in model development rather, but we need to open the aperture. We need to make sure that other key stakeholders are also included in this conversation. A lot of the high stakes interactions happening with the deployers, banks, all sorts of financial institutions, hospitals. Yeah, yeah. We need to make sure that they're part of this conversation of both the safeguards and opportunities.
16: Opening the aperture with Miriam Vogel. I'm always so much more relaxed after I talk to you. You have a way. Equal AI. Thank you, Miriam. It's great to see you. And good luck with your meetings on Capitol Hill. This is all happening in real time. The debate, the writing of legislation, and what could be a deal at the White House, we'll find out together. And Senator Steve Daines is going to join us next. Of all experts on China, he's coming up next. Live from Capitol Hill, here on Bloomberg.
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27: You know, Ronald Reagan believed self-government required something that government could never replace, responsibility in the hands of the people. In his 1981 inaugural address, Reagan warned against the idea that America had become too complicated to be governed by its citizens. Reagan asked, "If no one among us is capable of governing himself, then who among us has the capacity to govern someone else?" For Reagan, limited government was not about having no government. It was about remembering where responsibility begins, with individuals, families, communities, and the people themselves. Because when government assumes every responsibility, citizens gradually surrender their own. Self-government asks more of us than dependence ever will. And freedom requires a people willing to govern themselves before asking government to do it for them.
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10: It's 1:40 on Wall Street. We do check markets all day long here at Bloomberg. The Dow, the S&P, NASDAQ, NASDAQ 100 Index, all trading lower. We're well off session lows. Indeed, we have seen the S&P fluctuating between gains and losses. Right now, looking at a loss of 6 points. Again, well off session lows, still down 0.1%. Hopes for an agreement to revive the Strait of Hormuz, spurring a rebound in stocks and bonds from session lows. The Dow now down 0.4%. NASDAQ down 0.2%. NASDAQ 100 index down 0.1%. All of this with the VIX just below 16, the 2-year at 4.89%, the 5-year 5.02%, and the 10-year, the 10-year right now 5.15%. 30-year, 5.44%. Gold down 0.6%, 42.62 the ounce. And West Texas Intermediate crude, 95.20 at a barrel, up 3.4%. Barrel of Brent up 3.8%, 106.98 a barrel. Again, that 10-year, 5.15%. That, Joe Matthew, is a Bloomberg Business Flash.
11: All right, Charlie, I appreciate that. He'll be back coming up top of the hour, 2 p.m. Eastern time, with another read on Wall Street as we kick off Bloomberg Business Week Daily. We've got a lot of plates to spin today. We're covering the markets, of course, and watching what's happening not only at the White House with the summit between Presidents Trump and Xi, but what's taking place, of course, on Capitol Hill as well. Some of the final throes of this Senate session taking place today. And when we talked about some of the voices that we wanted to bring into the program for you here to get a better understanding of this relationship between Presidents Trump and Xi, a better understanding of our economic relationship as the two world's biggest superpowers and the potential for some breakthrough agreements here on anything from trade to AI to military. The first senator we called was Steve Daines. Of course, the Republican from Montana has a unique viewpoint here, having lived in China for 6 years as a former manager for Procter & Gamble's China operations, a former software executive that has a keen understanding, having conducted multiple Caudells with his colleagues to China. And of course, even this year, hosting a bipartisan Caudell, setting the stage for the president's visit to China just a week after it took place. Senator Daines' seventh Caudell to China, and he's been on a lot of other trips as well, with a keen understanding of the culture behind this conversation, joins us now live on Bloomberg TV and radio. Senator Daines, welcome back. There's been a lot of talk about optics here, the red carpet, that Andrews, the president's own personal reception, the pomp and circumstance on the South Lawn, the military parades, the flyovers, and the state dinners. How is this being read in China itself? Is this seen as appeasement or something deserved?
30: No, I think it'll be seen in China as respect.
2: That's a very important term as we think about this relationship. Something that the Chinese admire is that President Trump is being very respectful of this visit. And it's a spirit of reciprocity as well. The Chinese literally rolled out red carpet and provided respect to President Trump when he was in Beijing in May. I think when you step back, it's just very important to remember that the United States and China are the two largest economies in the world by far. They comprise about 42% of the world's GDP. It's the world's two largest militaries. Of course, the two countries that have leadership is in terms of frontier models of AI. So I look at this relationship as really too big to fail. And I'm very appreciative of what President Trump has been doing to stay engaged in a respectful manner. A lot of the substance in terms of discussions will be going on behind closed doors. A lot of it was done ahead of time when Secretary Bessent and Hao Lifeng, the vice premier, met to tee things up. But so far, so good. I'll be there tonight at the dinner. Have a chance to see, I think, President Trump again put on quite a respectful show for President Xi.
11: Well, boy, I should say so. And obviously not everyone agrees with you on this. We heard from Senator Roger Wicker, who thought that it was a bit too much. And we heard as well from Democratic Senator Alyssa Slotkin, Michigan, joined us last evening. Here's what she had to say about the optics behind this visit.
3: Understand what his actual policy is when today, right now, there's more tariffs on Canada than there is on China, and he's rolling out the red carpet for them as he punches others in the teeth. If you're the president of the United States and you're going and meeting someone at your, you know, Andrews Air Force Base and kind of welcoming them with this kind of fanfare, just like he did Putin over in Alaska, you know, there's a power conversation that goes on in how you frame the protocol of these trips, and it's like, for many of us, just watching him kind of bow down is just deeply, deeply problematic.
11: Obviously, Senator, a very different take than yours. But if it is the respect that you describe, what should come of it? What are the deliverables that you expect to see if nothing more than talking about meeting again?
2: Well, I think something to keep in mind as you hear my colleagues and some of the responses, which I respect. We are 40 days from a very important election, so things tend to get a little politicized here in Washington as we get a little closer. I'll just say that. But I think the substance here is going to be really nailing down some of these trade negotiations going on for quite some time. Very important market for our ranchers and our farmers. It's the second largest beef export market in the world. Huge markets like wheat, barley. You look at 95% of the world's consumers live outside the United States. And so this is a very important market. That'll be one very important topic for sure. I think AI dialogue, very important. I know there's already been a lot of discussion going on behind closed doors and some public statements as well. Very critical that we find ways to have some ways to deconflict. If there was an escalation, something that was risk presented to a frontier AI model, one of the ability for one of our leaders to contact one of China's leaders here. It's very similar to what you have in from a military viewpoint. You have if two subs collided in the night in the Taiwan Strait between China and the United States, you got to be able to deconflict that rapidly to make sure it didn't escalate. The same thing's going to hold true with AI, so that'll be something of substance. And I think at the end of the day, it's very important to see these two leaders treat each other with respect. The process is about as important as the product, because as these two leaders engage, that sends signals down through the respective governments about further engagement, where probably even more substance will be developed, as well as private sector to private sector. So again, as the two leaders flex, so will flex the organizations down below them.
11: Interesting, when we talk about AI, the president posting on Truth Social, I want to leave it exactly where it is. That's China's position also. Our guardrail is the DOJ. What is China's goal when it comes to AI in this summit?
2: Yeah, well, I was in Hangzhou just a few weeks ago. Hangzhou is a critical city in the innovation ecosystem in China and, frankly, the world. It's just about an hour outside of Shanghai. It's a city as large as New York City, that many Americans may have never heard of. It's where they also have what they call the Six Little Dragons, six of their high-tech companies. DeepSeek, one of them that got a lot of news last year, certainly with their AI model. But I was just there a couple weeks ago, went to Zhejiang University, which now has been ranked ahead of Harvard in terms of research. The first time in over 20 years where Harvard dropped to third place. Zhejiang University in Hangzhou was ranked number one. The reason I share that is because I think it's very important we understand what's being built in China in terms of world-class innovation ecosystem. This is a very important competition that we must win. It's always about speed. As you mentioned earlier, I was in the software business for 12 years. I ran Asia-Pacific for a company for five of those years. It's always about speed, getting out faster, beating the competition. And so as we think about regulation and guardrails, both on the China side and the U.S. side, let's remember that I'm not sure Washington and regulators have the ability to effectively put the right guardrails in place because of the rapid nature of innovation going on with AI. We're now in this recursive nature of AI. In other words, it's AI now generating the next generation of AI code. And how in the world do you put your arms around that in a thoughtful way from a regulatory viewpoint when speed is the name of the game? And so we want to have a thoughtful, I call maybe adaptive governance that was going to require a loud voice from the private sector, somehow with the right kind of government DNA involved in that. But I do worry that that we don't get overreach. You hear some of my colleagues suggest we shut down AI. That's nonsense. Yeah. If you're trying to win a race, slowing down is not the answer.
11: What about the sentiment issue here, the NIMBY issue? Data centers are kind of their own thing, but it's become, you know, the poster child, I think, for a lot of people about what's wrong with AI. Are they protesting data centers in China? What's the education program that needs to be implemented here in the United States?
2: Yeah, well, there's been a terrible job, in my opinion, of making sure the American people understand all the facts. And we're getting close to an election, so hysteria tends to be the name of the game. But remember, there's about 5,000 data centers operating today in the United States. Data centers are being built. As relates to some of the concerns on rates of utilities, water usage, the rate issue can be certainly managed to make sure when we don't want to see any impact of higher rates for the American consumer. That can be protected. On the water piece, the modern cooling systems now, they're closed-loop systems. The old systems were big consumers of water, but the new systems aren't. And so I think we've just done a very poor job of understanding, of helping everybody understand the facts versus kind of hysteria and hyperbole. Remember, our iPhones and so forth, what we use every day, a lot of us in the cloud. Where does the cloud operate? The cloud operates in data centers. So when I think about even our own iPhones or whatever phone you have, if you got your picture of your grandkids and so forth, oftentimes they're in the cloud. Where's the cloud? The data centers. And so we've just got to make sure, first, we safeguard, protect the American people from any downside of higher rates, but also do a better job of educating the benefits and upside economically, as well as just preserving this race we're in here to make sure we can compete and beat China over the long haul.
11: That might be the new slogan for the program, Senator. Your grandkids live in the data center. I want to ask you broadly about when it comes to U.S. goals here, geopolitics and trade. Is this more about Boeings and soybeans or Iran and Taiwan?
2: Well, the answer is yes. It's both. And again, when you look at that net May summit, when I was over there the week before the president went over, we called it beef, Boeing, and beans. So that was part of the theme. But it's both. I mean, and so I think part of the art of diplomacy and constructive dialogue is having the tough conversations behind closed doors. And believe me, you look at what Scott Bessent's done and President Trump's team, there have been some tough head-to-head conversations behind closed doors with their Chinese counterparts. But I think it's important that you keep the public rhetoric, the public statements here in a constructive fashion. Not unlike kind of a family feud. Better to have those discussions, you know, the fight behind closed doors. It's better in terms of the overall relationship. And I think you actually get more constructive outcomes when you have those tough conversations in a private lane as it relates to working with the Chinese. I found, you know, I'm doing business there for many years, spending multiple trips there as a U.S. senator, engaging, understanding the culture. We're better served to have the tough conversations privately and have the public respect here. And you're seeing that right now demonstrated, frankly, beautifully by President Trump.
11: Yeah. What do you make of the president's rhetoric about communists? Talks about communists a lot, frequently referring to socialists, democratic socialists as communists. He talks about communism killing the country, being the end of the country as we know it. But he's, of course, been investing taxpayer money in public companies, and he's fetting the communist leader of China. Is there some confusion here?
2: Well, look, you've got we're coming up on election again, and certainly as we look at some of the rhetoric we're hearing from my colleagues from the other side of the aisle of the party here, very concerning. It's beyond just a tax issue, wanting to restructure the way the government operates, adding four more Democrat senators by providing D.C. statehood and Puerto Rican statehood.
11: What about the actual comment?
2: Supreme Court justices. I'd say there, one thing is the beauty of what's happening in Washington. We've got a democracy here, and there's certain things I agree with, some things I don't agree with, but that's all part of the battle here in Washington. And I grew up influenced by Ronald Reagan. I consider myself someone who is greatly influenced. I got to be a delegate for Ronald Reagan as a young college Republican back in 1984. And so he really molded my conservative thinking and principles, both in terms of diplomacy as well as economic policy.
11: He was pretty clear about his thoughts on communists as well, Senator. But I've only got you for a couple of more minutes, and I want to ask you about just quickly some Senate business. Are we getting a war powers vote on Iran today, and are you a no?
2: Yeah, I'm hearing that we likely will see that vote, and I'd be a no on that, yes.
11: Okay. I'd love to ask you as well about a diesel ban. We've been talking to lawmakers around the horn about this, and I realize the president may not have decided on what to do, but there is legislation. We talked to Tim Burchett about his bill yesterday for a temporary ban on diesel exports. The American Petroleum Institute tells us that would just send prices higher in the long term. Do you agree? Do you have a take on this?
2: Yeah, I think, again, when you're just less than 40 days away from an election, instead of having perhaps deeper thoughts and say thoughtful responses, it tends to be 30-second or maybe 15-second sound bites because of what's happening here in 40 days. I'm concerned when you look at the overall supply chain, the complexity of oil coming in, refining processes, and then the distribution processes. I'm a chemical engineer by degree, nearly went into petroleum refining once upon a time. You want to be careful, and we could have unintended consequences where the price actually go up.
11: You.
2: So let's stay on the policy.
11: Senator Steve Daines, great to have you back. Beef, Boeings, and beans.
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32: With SRN News, I'm Bob Agnew in Washington. President Trump and Chinese President Xi Jinping conducting a military review today at the White House. Before their summit, the bilateral Oval Office meeting was scheduled to be closed to the press. Residents along the northeast coast are bracing for an early season nor'easter this weekend.
33: Forecasters say the storm, usually a late fall phenomenon, is currently building strength off the mid-Atlantic coast and is expected to head north toward New England.
32: Meanwhile, Eric Blake at the National Hurricane Center says Hurricane Polo, currently pummeling parts of the Mexican coast, could head back toward Baja California.
34: We'll have to wait and see exactly how strong it is before that, but that's expected to happen early next week.
32: It's a losing session so far on Wall Street. Right now, the Dow is down by 214 points, the Nasdaq off by about 78. This is SRN News.
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13: Normal is broken, common sense is weird, so we're here to help you transform your life and your money. From the Ramsey Network in the Fairwinds Credit Union Studio, this is The Ramsey Show. I'm Jade Warshaw. Next to me, Rachel Cruz. We'll be taking your calls about life and money for the next hour or so. So if you want to get in where you fit in. The number is 888-825-5225. Rachel, you ready to get into it?
14: Oh, yeah. Let's do it, Jade.
13: All right. Let's go to the line where we've got Ethan on line 4. What's going on, Ethan, from St. George, Utah?
15: Hi. How are you guys doing?
13: Doing all right. How can we help?
15: Okay. So I've got a question. Me and my wife, we just got married at the beginning of May, and we moved past baby step 1. And we're on baby step 2, and we've recently found out that she's expecting in late April, early May.
13: Oh, congratulations.
15: And I was just, thank you. And I was just curious. I've got about $20,000 liquid cash, but I'm in about $62,000 in debt. I've got about $8,000 on a truck loan, and then I've got about $54,000 on a piece of property that we just signed on. And I was just curious, is it all right for me to keep like a $20,000 to $25,000 emergency fund temporarily until the baby comes?
13: Absolutely. I mean, that's exactly what we would teach. We kind of call that stork mode over here, which is the idea there's a baby coming, the stork's coming, you get it. And so there's some uncertainty during that time. And so financially, to pause what you're doing on the baby steps and stack up money to prepare for that is really the wisest choice, because the truth is there are a lot of unknowns. I mean, gosh, God willing, we hope that you go in, have the baby, there's no problems, no NICU stays, no extra expenses, but you never know what's around the bend, and just have the money for that. I always like, Ethan, for people to have a good bead on what their out-of-pocket max is, what their deductible is, and I really feel like that's a fair amount to kind of have the goal of stacking up, getting ready for a baby. And then after the baby comes and everything's all good, yeah, you can push play on the baby steps.
14: Yeah, Ethan, how much money could you put away each month between now and then?
15: So between me and my wife, we make about $90,000 to $100,000 a year take home. And right now we don't have to pay rent or anything, and we will start having to pay rent in either October or November. So realistically, we could put away $4,000 or $5,000 a month.
14: Is that with rent?
15: That is with rent,
14: okay.
15: Yes.
14: I don't know. Okay, Jade, tell me this, because we do talk about stork mode, but you already have $20,000, Ethan, in the bank. You got an $8,000 truck, and then you have this piece of property. There's a part of me that I would keep the $20,000 if you want to bump it up next month to $25,000, and then I may work on selling the truck just because it's $8,000, and you guys have, I don't know, $4,000 coming in for the next 8 months. So there's a part of me that I'm like, you're going to have, gosh, $70,000 sitting in. Like, you'll have a lot in there. So part of me just says, get the $8,000, take care of that once you have your emergency fund funded where you want it to be before the baby.
13: Yeah.
14: Because normally people don't have this amount sitting there in baby step two, Ethan. You know, like when we talk about the baby steps, baby step one is $1,000.
15: Yeah, for sure.
14: And then you throw everything else at the debt. So usually if people get pregnant baby step two, they only have $1,000. So we're like, pause everything. You know, save up an emergency fund between now and then. But because you guys have that $20,000 sitting there, I don't know, there's a part of me that say cash flow paying off the car by the end of the year.
13: I think you should. Like I said, as long as you are covering what really could just be your out-of-pocket max, you're good for the year. I think that's a lot, and that's usually like 10 or 12, I guess, if you're insurance, depending on the quality of your insurance. But just check that. And then I love Rachel's plan. I think that's excellent. You can do a little bit of both and be covered both ways.
15: Gotcha, for sure.
13: Awesome. Yeah.
15: Well, thank you, guys.
14: Yep, absolutely.
15: You actually answered my question, and I was just curious on that, because I've listened to quite a few episodes and wasn't 100% clear on that, but
14: yes.
15: I got my answer. So
14: awesome. Well, thanks. Good luck. Good luck with everything.
13: Yes.
14: As a new parent.
13: So good. Thanks for the call. Drew is next in Minneapolis, Minnesota. Hey, Drew, how can Rachel and I help today?
16: Hi, how are you?
13: Really good. What's up?
16: I am curious to hear your guys' perspective on what I should do with my house. So to give some context, I recently bought it. I moved in around the end of June. There have been some terrible, wicked gang violence in the area.
13: Oh,
16: and so decided, considering I'm getting married in a few months, and I did not want to bring my future wife into that home.
13: Did you not know the area when you purchased it? Are you new to the area? How did that?
16: Not well enough. Not well enough. So I will fully admit, like, I did not do enough research as I should have to fully investigate that area. Yeah, some of those were pretty bad soon after I moved in. And,
14: sure, yeah, I don't blame you.
16: So I put it back on the market.
13: Uh-huh.
16: Currently, it's been on there for 2 weeks, and there's been one showing, one open house, one person that came to the open house. So really, two people have visited in the last 2 weeks. I listed it for, I bought it for $268 with seller paid $7,000, so $261. Re-put it on the market for $275. It's now listed at $268, so what I bought it for.
13: Mm-hmm.
16: My realtor and I were contemplating, you know, with the with the lack of interest in the home and the current market to explore the option of buy down and or even other options such as renting or just dropping the listing price.
17: Well, let's again, before we do that, I mean, it's only been on for 2 weeks, which is if we, sure. if you go to our real estate hub, RamseySolutions.com/real estate, if we type in Minneapolis, Minnesota, we can see that like median days on market for your area is 39 days and you're at 14 or okay. 15. So you're not, right. there's no reason to panic just yet. Mm-hmm. But I do want to ask sure. the question, the type of violence that was taking place, was this like all over the news and everybody knows it's your area? Or was this kind of isolated and just the folks around you know about it?
16: It was on the news, yeah.
17: Okay, so you feel like that specifically is impacting people wanting to purchase because now everybody knows like this is a bad neighborhood.
16: I see what you mean. I don't know exactly. If that would play into

good, so I don't know if you want to do that. No. But you'll probably be fine. I mean, I don't know. I would think you're okay. I understand you don't want to bring a family there. 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They're amazing. And so maybe just talk to two of them and just kind of get some feels and see if they know, because they're going to know the area, see what they think.

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0: All right, back to the phone lines we go. We've got Caleb, who's in Dallas, Texas. Hi, Caleb. You're on the line.
1: Hey, thanks for having me on.
0: Yeah, you bet. How can we help today?
1: Yes, yeah, so I'm my first job here out of college, and I just got a commission check today in my account for $12,000 for my first job here.
2: Good for you.
1: Yes, and I have about I have about $34,000 in student loans that I'm trying to pay off by October of 2028. I have about $12,000 in savings as well, and I'm just curious how to attack these loans with that commission check. I want to put all of it towards my loans here. I got a mix of the good Sallie Mae ones and then government loans as well.
0: Well, gosh, number one, congratulations on the commission. That's really, really great.
1: You
0: got the $12,000 saved. If I were in your shoes, I would walk the baby steps, which is the plan that we teach. And the first three steps are the ones that I would focus on if I were in your shoes. The first one is we really just need $1,000 saved while we have the debt around. So let's drop the $12,000 saved down to $1,000 and put the remaining $11,000 on the student loan. And then let's take whatever you don't need from the commission check. So once your bills are paid and everything is cool with your budget, whatever margin is left over, let's also throw that at the $34,000 student loan. And my guess is you're going to be done with this well before October of 28, unless there's something that we're missing. Like, are you still needing to pay for, are you still in school doing tuition? Is there anything else that's like eating up this $12,000 in commission that you're going to be earning?
1: No, I don't believe so. I have a base salary as well. That totals out to about like $40,000 after taxes. And I've been using that to pay like my monthly rent and all of that kind of thing, groceries, et cetera.
0: Mm-hmm.
1: So I'm pretty set there. And for this commission check, it can pretty much go towards all those loans. There's like four of them that are government that are pretty low percentage interest rates. And I have two that are private that are like 11.5%, pretty high.
0: Mm-hmm.
1: So I was thinking about putting all of it down towards the highest interest rate ones, but I've also seen some advice to just attack those small ones and get those out of the way too.
2: It's more efficient long term to actually, which is weird because it goes against math, but to pay off the smallest debt first. So if you list out all six, what would be your smallest? I'm just curious.
1: One would be about $2,200.
2: Okay, and then what's the next one?
1: $3,200.
2: Okay,
1: and the next one is about $3,500.
2: Okay,
1: and then $5,000, and then there's two of those private ones are $8,000 and $11,000.
2: Okay, so what's great is you could knock three out by when you get your commission check, because you'll get that. You have $12,000 saved, so just knock the three little ones off. You may have some going towards that $5,000, and then start working down from there. So it is actually more efficient just to get those out of the way, because all those payments, those three payments now, are freed up to then snowball on top of that $5,000. So you'll have even more momentum going in.
1: Okay, love it. And then just drop down the savings amount too, to as low as I can get it, and just attack it with the rest of that as well.
2: Yep. Exactly. Yep, that's it.
0: You're going to be out in no time.
2: Yeah, well done.
1: Cool.
2: Well done.
1: Yeah, appreciate it. No, thank you. Yeah, it's tough to make that decision, but I guess I got to go for it.
2: I know. It's one of those that is part of paying off this debt, because you get a $12,000 commission and you've worked hard for it, and then you're like, I feel like I got to work on my mistakes
0: for
2: in the back.
0: Sure.
2: I got to go in the past and pay it off to enjoy your future. But the great thing is you'll look up, I promise you, Caleb, in 12 months, and you're going to be completely debt free. You'll have a fully funded emergency fund, and you start getting those checks after being a year in commission rolls too.
0: Yes.
2: Man,
0: more and more.
2: Oh my gosh. You're going to, and there's going to be no payments, and you literally have your whole income to give and invest and keep moving through. So that's awesome.
0: Yeah. And two, highlighting, I mean, there's that side, what you just said, Rachel, of not being able to live in your income because of the mistakes. But then there's he's got to turn around and drain the $12,000 of savings. And a lot of people feel
2: that hurts
0: a
2: too.
0: Connection to that.
2: That's and right. So, yes. And it makes you feel like you're going backwards. It's, you know what I mean?
0: Right.
2: In one sense of the word. But man, when you don't have those payments, because we say it all the time, but it's true, your largest wealth building tool is your income. And when your income's all yours and it's not going out to six different loans every month, it's amazing what happens when you actually start earning interest and you start investing that money instead of paying student loan companies, you know, Sallie Mae and the government, and paying interest on those.
0: And I also think of it, you know, when you've got this cushion of savings, he's got $12,000. We talk to people, gosh, with even more, $20,000 or $30,000, and we're asking them to drain it down. It's kind of like if you've ever lost weight.
2: Yes.
0: And after the fact, you're like, gosh, I didn't realize like how I felt when I had this on me. But now when I lose the weight of the debt, I feel so much better.
2: So much lighter.
0: And then like, it's 10 pounds. If you go pick up a 10-pound weight, you're like, oh my God, this is so heavy. I can't believe this was on my body.
2: Yes, yes.
0: Carrying it. And so it really is. We've never had people take their money, pay off their debt, and then go, gosh, I wish I had never done that.
2: That's right.
0: And so it's worth it every time. Let's go to Elizabeth, who's in Scranton, Pennsylvania. What's going on, Elizabeth?
3: Hi. Yeah. So my husband and I are just trying to figure out, it seems like we can never quite make it to the next paycheck. You know, I do budgeting, like I handle all of our finances. So I do all the budgeting and it seems like it just never, I don't know what we're doing wrong.
2: Okay. How much are you guys bringing in? How much hits your account every month income wise?
3: Every month is about 8,000.
2: 8,000. How much are your expenses?
3: Okay. So this is part of the problem here. The expenses, not including like food, our food budget, which I know that should be top of the list, but not including that, our regular basic expenses are about $7,069.
2: What are y'all paying? What's your mortgage?
3: Mortgage is 550. I mean, it's like everything. It's just everything is like skyrocketing. Mortgage is 550 a month, which is nothing. I know.
2: Oh yeah, that's great. Okay.
3: Yeah, we got in with 3.4% interest, so we're great with
2: that. Yeah, that's great. Okay.
3: Yeah, and then there's just all the other basic living things like electric.
0: Do you have daycare? Do you have kids in daycare?
3: No, I don't work. I'm a stay at home mom.
2: Well, there's got to be something. $6,500 going.
3: Yeah, there's a lot. Like, it's like our house and car. My husband is technically considered self employed, so we have liability insurance, house insurance, car insurance on three cars. That's $660 a month.
2: Is the third car part of his business?
3: No, it's my son's car, my oldest son who's in college.
0: So what's the total of car insurance and gas? What is that total? On all three?
3: It's all like together on the policy.
0: Uh-huh. You know, and what's it total?
3: That's $660 a month, not including the gas. The gas I put in our, you know, kind of a food.
0: So again, we're at like $1,100 or $1,200. We've still got thousands of dollars to account for. And you said that's not even including food. Usually food is one of the bigger ones. So there's got to be something in here that's what I'm just going to say out of the usual or sloppiness.
2: Yeah. I'm trying to figure out, are you guys just spending? Or
3: we're really not. I mean, we're not big spenders. So we do, we tithe. So that's $600 a month. Our heat, we put aside $300 a month taxes for the house. Our houses, our taxes are not escrowed. It's $600 a month. Our electric bill is $500 a month. Life insurance, $220 a month. Our
0: that's
3: garbage
0: a little
3: collection,
0: high.
3: The life insurance.
0: Uh-huh.
3: One of is the it policies term? Is a, yes, they are term policies. One of them is a return of premium policy. So that's why it's a little higher, I think.
0: Okay. Interesting. Okay. What I mean, so everything is kind of like $500-$600, and there's no debt. Do you guys have debt payments?
3: We do have. We have two credit cards. One has just over $2,000. One has about $1,500, and then we have a car loan that's at $1,900.
0: $1,900?
3: Oh no! I'm sorry. $19,000. Sorry.
0: $19,000. What do you pay a month for that?
3: The car is $384 is the minimum. It's the auto pay. The $1,400 credit card, I'm trying to pay $800 a month on that just to get it
0: so
3: done.
0: It sounds like there's a lot of ankle biters. What I would do you guys have every dollar?
3: Yes.
0: What I would do tonight, I would go through every dollar and I would just look at everything and say, is this a necessity? Do we need this? And do we need it to this extent? Like if it's something you're paying $600 on, do we need to be spending $600 on this activity? Because at $8,000 a month, I have to believe, and your mortgage is such a small percentage. There's no one in daycare. Those are the big ticket items. If there's insurance, that's probably the biggest one if you guys are self-employed. But again, for you, that would be taking the place of something like daycare realistically. So I think there's just a lot of items that you can scale back and find some margin. You need to be a detective and figure out what the problem is. But go in there knowing that there's a solution. Don't tell yourself there's nothing you can cut.

0: Here's something that keeps a lot of parents up at night. Kids are growing up with more access to information than ever before in history. But most of the content is calculated to keep them distracted, make them mad, and keep them scrolling, not help them think for themselves. WorldWatch exists to be the antidote to the algorithms. 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And I love that WorldWatch doesn't talk at kids. It gives families something to talk about. Because when my kids are older, I want them to be able to think for themselves and separate news from noise. And right now, you can try WorldWatch free for 30 days. 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
1: With SRN News, I'm Bob Agnew in Washington. The number of Americans seeking jobless benefits edged down again last week. Economists say the low level of claims points to a resilient labor market. And the Labor Department says it's also signs that despite some headwinds, most Americans are doing fairly well when it comes to the job front. The powerful Hurricane Polo has sent bands of heavy rains across Mexico's Pacific coast today. And that's a growing tropical storm Nolo also developing hundreds of miles away in the Pacific near Hawaii with the potential for catastrophic flooding. Polo was forecast to maintain powerful Category 5 strength as it skirts Mexico's coast over the next few days. And it could bounce back toward Baja California before it's over with. Meanwhile, residents of the northeast coast are bracing for an early season nor'easter this weekend. Forecasters say the storm, normally a late fall phenomenon, is currently building strength off the mid-Atlantic. This is
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18: 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All right, we've got Cordell, who's in Little Rock, Arkansas, up next. Hi, Cordell. How can Rachel and I help you today?
19: Hi, guys. Thanks for taking the call.
18: You bet. What's up?
19: So a little back history. Back in 21, I saw the show, and me and my wife were married in 21 and had debts, kind of just caught fire. I was like, well, I can be a millionaire by the time I'm 50. So I had a very nice truck at the time, sold it, got $30,000 cash off it. Paid her vehicle off. She had co-signed for someone else's vehicle before. Paid that off. Paid her credit card off. Cut it up in front of her, which was a heartbreaking thing, but we both decided to do it. Went that week, paid off our cell phone.
18: Wow.
19: Just to eliminate every debt we could.
18: That was in 21?
19: Yes, ma'am.
18: Okay.
19: And this is a truck that, we don't have kids yet, but I was like, one day I'll give it to him.
18: Oh,
19: it just meant a lot to me. So we've been budgeting, going through. And our second year of marriage, she wanted to go to nursing school, go back. And we paid as we went, got her through that. She's a registered nurse now. And then her car went kaput. And as a gift for graduating, passing her NCLEX, everything she needed to do, she wanted a Denali, which probably wasn't the smartest idea.
18: Because you didn't pay cash?
19: Did not pay cash. At the time,
20: I want to celebrate getting a $90,000 job with a $90,000 car.
18: Can you walk me through, like, Rachel, can you walk Rachel and I through that, Cordell? Because you're sitting here telling me what a struggle it was and what a sacrifice it was for you to sell that truck, to pay off all that debt. How in the world did you get to there, from there to, like, yeah, like 80 or 90 on a Denali feels right?
19: So really, I think I just gave in to her, and well, I had about 20 grand in cash sitting there. And I was like, this is your dream car. She's going to be making good money. Mm-hmm. I'll make pretty good money. We'll have no problem paying it. And then, you know, we're already paying $1,000 extra on our mortgage a month. Okay. We can afford this.
18: Okay. So you got it. What did you end up spending legitimately?
19: $68,000 and owe $40 on it right now.
18: Okay, so you owe $40.
19: Yes, ma'am.
18: What else?
19: So the only other thing I have is my mortgage, and right now $120 on it. My dilemma is, we've worked really hard at saving money, and right now I have $6,400 in my checking. I put $10,000 in my emergency fund. I just put $10,000 in a CD. I can pull it out at any time, but just so we don't touch it. And then I've really been wanting to get a truck. And so I went on the road this year, and from April to August, I saved up about $75,000.
18: Okay.
19: And now I'm at the dilemma. Do I buy my truck?
20: Well, where's her money? You just gave me all your numbers. What is she making as a nurse?
19: So she makes about $75,000 a year as a nurse before taxes, and I make $110,000 before taxes.
18: So okay. $185,000 a year combined. And I'm not trying to poke holes in what you're doing. I'm just saying you saved up $75,000 for a car, but there's only $10,000 in the emergency fund?
19: Yes, ma'am. So this year, the $75,000, that was an extra. That's added on to my annual. That just, it's like a bonus. I did that in 5 months. I had to travel around the U.S. to do that work.
18: No, I commend you for saving up the money. I'm just saying, don't you think it's strange that you're earmarking more for this truck versus stacking up a proper emergency fund?
20: What kind of truck do you want?
19: It's a Denali Ultimate.
20: I like your cars.
18: Gosh, I mean, Cordell,
20: it's not bad. It's like having a nice car is not bad.
18: It's but I'm struggling with the mindset.
20: Yes, your priorities are kind of all out of whack a little bit.
19: I guess that's my wife is encouraging me. She's like, I know you haven't had a truck in 4 years, which
20: poor Cordell hasn't had a truck in 4 years. You know, I'm so sorry. I'm just kidding.
18: If
20: George was here, he'd be a lot meaner. You know, truck guys,
18: But wait a sec. Is the problem, tell us the real problem. Because first off, it was like, man, we owe $40,000 on my wife's Denali. Now we're over here. You're trying to do yours in cash, it sounds like, which is fine. But don't you want to get out of the current debt first?
19: Absolutely. So, like, when I say I was on fire about it to get out of debt, I had to sit it down, put the numbers in front of her to see it. And I was like, hey, if we pay an extra grand on our mortgage every month, you know, we'll save 70 grand at the end of interest and this and that. And so I guess I feel she's encouraging me to get my truck. I feel guilt.
20: Okay, can I ask this, Cordell? Is it a brand new truck? Is it going to cost you $75,000?
19: They're about $93,000.
18: I knew it.
20: Okay. So listen, y'all have too much car. You make $185,000. These two cars combined are going to be about what you make a year.
18: Yeah.
20: You guys have champagne taste and beer pocketbook. And I had to say beer pocketbook with $168,000 a year because it's good income. But y'all, you can't afford this. This is out of, this is, I'll be honest, this is classic middle class America right here. That this is it, yes, though, ma'am. For real. And you want the nice truck, the brand new thing, and you make good money, but you would rather have a depreciating asset going down in value because it feels good than actually prioritizing your financial life, which would look like getting out of debt, having cash saved in the bank, investing for your retirement. And then what we have left, we can figure out what to do. And we're going to buy a used car because you guys are not net worth millionaires.
19: Yep.
20: And so you have to look at these cars that the function is, it's not your identity. It's not who you are. It is to get you to point A to point B. And if it's if you're making a ton of money and you can afford that, that's great. We're not mad at it, but it has to be in a reasonable sense, and you guys are just out of reason.
18: Well, and Cordell, I'm looking at this going, I just want it to be worth your time because you sat and painted a picture that I felt, which is, man, you guys really sacrificed in 2021 to win. Like, you cut deep in order to do that. And if you go forward with this, you're taking all of the air out of that. Like, you're taking all of the meaning out of that sacrifice. And you're going back to square one. And so all that sacrifice will have been meaningless because now we're just back in debt again. And I said it yesterday on the show, and I'll say it again. When you choose this path, the very first step that you have to take before you even start the baby steps is you have to draw that line in the sand and say, I'm doing this because I'm not a person who borrows money anymore. I'm not a person who does that. And so you guys stepped over your own line when you did her car. And now you're stepping over another principle of the plan that you say you want to work when you do what Rachel said. And it's like you're buying more car basically than your income can afford. So I'm trying to protect you and your wife because you guys have worked so hard. And I think, I don't know, but what I'm sensing is like in our city, in our town, we're like killing it. And we got these cars and there's like a facade that's attached to this. And I think that you guys are starting to play into that. And I think you have to be really careful and you're feeling like, I have a good job. She has a good job. We deserve to have this. And I just want to remind you that I actually think that you deserve a life of peace with no payments. I think that you deserve to have the comfort and security of a fully funded emergency fund. I think you deserve the feeling of actually working hard and it meaning something at the end of the day, not just shiny vehicles.
20: And not letting your emotions drive you. I mean, you know, children do what feels good.
18: Man.
20: Adults devise a plan and follow it. And so following a smart financial plan is going to help you long term more than a Denali will.
18: Talk that talk.
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21: You know, Ronald Reagan believed self-government required something that government could never replace, responsibility in the hands of the people. In his 1981 inaugural address, Reagan warned against the idea that America had become too complicated to be governed by its citizens. Reagan asked, "If no one among us is capable of governing himself, then who among us has the capacity to govern someone else?" For Reagan, limited government was not about having no government. It was about remembering where responsibility begins, with individuals, families, communities, and the people themselves. Because when government assumes every responsibility, citizens gradually surrender their own. Self-government asks more of us than dependence ever will. And freedom requires a people willing to govern themselves before asking government to do it for them.
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23: Hi, this is David McIver, and as a pastor or leader in your local church, we're inviting you to join us at this year's Ignite Pastor Summit. 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
18: All right, well, let's get right back into it. We've got Colin in Boston, Massachusetts. Hey, Colin, how can we help out today?
0: Hey, guys. Thank you for taking my call.
2: No problem. What's up?
0: So I'm a 26-year-old from Massachusetts, and I bought a bachelor pad condo 2 years ago and recently got married. And my wife and I were looking to see if it's feasible to get a house next year without going house broke. And if you guys can provide some financial planning for us.
2: Gosh, I love that question. Congratulations. You're thinking about doing the house. The first thing I want to know about is your financial situation. Do you guys have debt? Do you have savings? Tell us a little about that.
0: Yeah, so we owe about $228,000 on the condo, and there's about $84,000 in equity on that. And the only other debt that we have is $8,000 on her car, which we're going to pay off, you know, in the next month.
2: Okay.
0: And then on top of that, I have money in high yield savings just kind of sitting there. And I guess I'm wondering if it makes sense to just put that money directly towards the mortgage and build up more equity.
20: How much is in there?
0: There's about 40 in high yield savings. And I also have, three to six months in, emergency savings too.
2: Oh, how much is that?
20: Separate than that?
0: Yeah.
20: Oh, good. Okay.
2: And how much is the 3 to 6 months?
0: We'll call it, it's about 15.
2: 15,000, and that's 3 months or 6 months?
0: I'd give it, that's about 4.5.
2: Okay, sweet.
20: What price home are you guys looking at? Or in your area, what would it be?
0: Yeah, Massachusetts is pretty expensive. I mean, a house that we would get is probably around $500,000.
2: Okay. Yeah. And median listing price, by the way, in Boston, and I don't know if you're in Boston proper or if you're like out in the outskirts, but for Boston, it's $1.2 million is the median listing price. So it's, you're not wrong when you say it's expensive. How far out are you guys?
0: About 20 miles.
2: Okay. So you're not far out. All right.
20: So if I'm running your numbers on our mortgage calculator, and anyone that's interested, you can go to RamseySolutions.com and do that. Okay, it's looking like it's going to be about $4,300 for your mortgage payment. And how much do you guys bring home a month?
0: That's around $5,000 take home.
2: Okay, so now this is where we kind of get into the tough part, because, I mean, you said it right, and I think you have the right idea. You don't want to be house poor. You want to go into this with your home being a blessing and not a burden, which is what we teach. And so it's going to be really important for you to make sure that this payment, when you do buy a house, is no more than 25% of your take-home pay.
0: Yeah.
20: So how in the condo, you said you guys have $84,000 of equity, but how much is it worth?
0: The Zillow estimate is like 318.
20: Okay. Yeah, I mean, honestly, Colin, I would stay put where you are. Keep paying down, you know, get this car paid off. I would keep, you know, working to pay down the mortgage so that your equity continues to build up. And unless you guys can find something cheaper, but I mean, honestly, I know it's going to be difficult. You just have to, in order to own a home, sadly, in that area, you just have to make a ton, and it may not be feasible in the next couple of years until your income goes up, to get something that's worth purchasing, right? So that you do have to buy a lot of patience in this process. Which is not fun. What are your careers?
0: I do marketing for a general contractor here.
20: Okay.
0: And I don't know if you're going to like to hear this or not, but she went down to part-time now once we got married.
20: Okay.
0: Well, and
2: because of a child?
0: I mean, it's
2: or
0: been
2: just
0: working for us. Sorry, say that again.
2: Because of a baby or just because?
0: Just for like life choices, and you know, we're falling into our biblical roles here, and you know, it was just the job that she's in. She works at a tax firm, and you know, tax season gets extensive with overtime, and on top of the overtime, she was planning our wedding. And so that got extensive, and so her job was able to allow her to go down to part-time.
20: Yeah, so bringing home $50,000 a year in Boston, you're probably not going to be a homeowner doing that. So So you can't really, you know, have your cake and eat it too, you know, having her work part-time and having a realistic expectation of owning a home. Mm-hmm. So that's the reality. Now, if she was making 50, you're making 50, then you're up to, you know.
2: Now we can start talking.
20: Then we can, like if she brings home 5,000, you're bringing home 5,000. That's 10,000 a month. And I'm like, okay, all right. Let's see if we can get something, you know, in the 3,000. I don't know. And then you have some more money saved. And, you know, then it really starts moving the numbers. But
2: what's keeping you in such an expensive area? I mean, it sounds like the nature of your jobs, you could do something like that in a less expensive area where you could have more of what you're looking for, which is a wife working part-time, you working full-time, and a home. You know what I'm saying?
0: Yeah, I guess my job is based out of Massachusetts, and so that's the reason why we're staying here. We don't want to stay here long term, but for the short term, it makes sense for us to stay here.
2: But I'm saying the nature of the type of work you're doing, could you do that elsewhere? Obviously, you're working in that area now, but could you do that in another area?
0: For another employer, I could.
2: That's what I'd be thinking about. And I'm not saying that you have to make that move immediately, but I am saying that what Rachel said, which is we need to sit down and talk, you and your wife, about our values and what we truly want our life to look like, not just for the moment, but even long term. And if we start seeing things long term that we can't do where we are today, then we have to start making a plan for what that will look like as we go through life. If we say, gosh, we really want to be homeowners, that's important to us. Well, we might not have to do it this year or next year, but eventually knowing we want that and knowing the kind of trajectory for our income and knowing that we live in Boston, well, gosh, we need to start thinking about a plan for what that means for us. And if we can't do it in this area, what would be the plan for us to do that in another area? Okay,
20: because
2: we have to look for different jobs in different areas.
20: Well, and I'll throw this out, Colin, not to project on you, but because of your earlier comment, I'm going to assume when you have babies, she's not going to work. So that means it will be your income dependent upon when you buy this house. And the house is long term. So if you guys are wanting a child in the near future, in the next 3 to 4 years, you have to do the math then based on your income and what that's going to be too. So remember that, because people get that. That's a
2: good
20: hard
2: point.
20: Place that when people buy a home on two incomes and then they start a family and one of them wants to stay home with the kids, which is a wonderful thing. But when that happens, then suddenly that income leaves and the lifestyle that you've chosen is usually based
2: up
20: on two incomes. That's why even doing all of this pretty conservatively gives you more options.
2: And we see that a lot. That's a very, very good point that you make, Rachel. When you're buying a home, a couple of things to consider. We tend to talk about it from the monetary perspective because it is usually one of the biggest investments you'll make. And we're always saying, hey, 15-year fixed rate mortgage, that's the best way to buy a house. As far as if you're going to take out a loan, of course, we want it to be no more than 25% of your take home pay. We hit on that take home pay just after tax, not after insurance and investing, just after tax. But a really smart part of that Rachel mentioned is you have to think about the long term. And if you can think ahead of time and go, in the future, we know we're only going to have one working spouse, making sure the house that you buy today meets that parameter of one income.
20: Yes.
2: And you can run those numbers and see.
20: Yeah. Or be comfortable, because we've had friends like this. We were actually talking about some friends that lived in Nashville and it was a nicer, you know, priced home. And one of them ended up staying home. She ended up staying home after they had kids. And they just knew when that happens, we're going to move homes and we're going to move to a different area. Not only for family, but just also, you know, for the environment, but also to probably get a smaller place.
2: Yes.
20: Because we know we'll only have one income. So
2: it wasn't a surprise.
20: Yes. So there's like a forethought in this adult-like planning that is, that's very important. So,
2: You said adult-like planning.
20: It's adult.
2: 100%.
20: It's adulting. It's adulting.
2: It's adulting at its finest.
20: And you know what, Jade? I do. I'm going to throw it out there. You
2: put
20: know,
2: it.
20: The Proverbs 31 woman, she works eagerly and is business-minded too. So
2: my dog. And this is why.
20: I think it all belongs to. So
2: yes,
20: Colin,
2: does.
20: You guys push hard for the life you want, but be wise when it comes to the money.
4: Yeah.
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1: With SRN News, I'm Bob Agnew in Washington. The bilateral Oval Office meeting between President Trump and Xi was scheduled to be closed to the press today. Meanwhile, speaking with reporters, Texas Senator John Cornyn said he's not sure exactly what to expect.
7: The bottom line is that China cheats, and we can't rely on them to basically do whatever they promise to do.
1: The president and Xi expected to talk about a wide range of issues, including development of artificial intelligence. The senior hurricane specialist at the National Hurricane Center, Eric Blake, says tropical storm Nolo has been getting stronger as it approaches Hawaii's Big Island.
8: We do expect some significant hazards with Nolo. Extremely heavy rainfall. Life-threatening catastrophic flood size impossible.
1: And powerful Hurricane Polo has already sent bands of heavy rains across Mexico's Pacific coast. This is SRN News.
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2: All right, welcome back to the Ramsey Show here in the Fairwinds Credit Union Studio. I'm Jade, this is Rachel, and we've got Jack who's in Houston, Texas. Hey, Jack, how can we help out today?
15: Hey, thanks for taking my call. A little bit worried about asking this question after the Denali question.
2: The Denali debacle?
15: Yeah.
20: We're not mad at nice cars, just remember that.
2: Yes, you have a clean slate.
15: Okay, that's great. Well, I specifically wanted to ask you guys this question because I know how tough you guys are about spending money on depreciating assets like cars, but that's exactly the kind of feedback I need before I convince myself that buying this car is a good idea. But I'm just trying to figure out if I can responsibly purchase an $80,000 sports car. It would be a car kind of just for the weekend. Mm-hmm. And then I would like to keep my current cars as dailies.
20: How much are they worth, the other two?
15: So I drive a 2020 BMW M340i.
20: Mm-hmm.
15: I purchased it about 3 years ago for $50,000 out the door.
20: Okay.
15: And then my wife drives a 2020 Tesla Model Y that we got a family deal on. Mm-hmm. And that was, we only spent about $18,000 on that.
20: Okay. Nice. Perfect.
15: And then we have a third car that I kind of drive. It was basically my wife's old car that we ended up keeping because it wasn't really worth that much, but it still worked. So I drive it here and there.
20: Okay.
2: And perfect. What's that worth? Anything notable?
15: Maybe like $4,000 or $5,000.
20: Okay. And how much do you guys make a year?
15: So I make about $175,000 a year, and my wife makes about $70,000. So around $245,000 combined, including 401k matches and average bonus.
20: Okay.
2: Mm-hmm. So following our parameters, we're kind of the mind, hey, if you're making $245,000, no more than half of that, so $122,000
15: mm-hmm.
2: in cars would be kind of where you'd be sitting. Is it fair to say you're about $72,000 now?
20: $135,000 with this new car is what I would say, probably, right?
15: Well, yeah. So, I mean, if you go by what I could sell the cars for today.
20: Yeah.
15: It would be less than that, but
20: yep.
15: What I've spent on it, yeah, that's great.
20: Yeah, I mean, you'll be right at that, mm-hmm. depending on, yeah, what they're all worth mm-hmm. now, right at that 122, I would say.
2: Yeah, a little bit, yeah, give or take, it's not going to be anything that we would split hairs over, I don't think. But the question is, do you have the 80,000 saved and ready to go?
15: Yes, so I guess in terms of, like, cash, no, but I could sell some stock to cover the cost, so I could buy it in cash. And half of the dilemma is, you know, obviously I could use this money on probably something a lot better of an investment. We've been considering doing a garage apartment in the back of our property. But that would be around 150 grand. And obviously we'd be able to rent that out and it would appreciate over time.
2: Is that what the stocks were for initially? Like when you guys have sat and looked at, oh gosh, we have this much money in stocks, were you thinking, oh, this garage apartment? And then suddenly now here you're like, well, maybe I can get a sports car.
15: No, yeah, not really. I would have enough to do both, but it's more so a matter of like.
20: Here, can I ask you a question, Jack? Okay, yeah. If $80,000 disappeared from your accounts, I don't care where they are, stock, anything but retirement. I don't care if that's bank accounts, CDs, stock, mm-hmm. high yield, wherever $80,000 could be. If that just disappeared tomorrow and you looked in your accounts and $80,000 was gone, would you notice? Like, would you feel it or no?
15: I think, I don't know. Maybe just the way I've been raised, I feel like no matter how much money I had, I would always feel it.
20: Okay. How much do you have in savings, non-retirement?
15: Non-retirement, including house equity would be.
20: No, not house equity. Cash. What do you have in savings? Not house,
15: just cash.
20: Mm-hmm. In stocks.
15: About 1.2.
20: Oh.
15: No.
20: 1.2. And that does not include retirement.
15: That does not include retirement.
20: And does not include equity in the home.
15: And does not.
20: Oh, Jack, no. You're doing
2: this is
20: you're
2: a nothing
20: doing,
2: burger.
20: Well, yeah, you shouldn't feel 80,000 out of 1.2 million, Jack.
2: Yeah.
20: Gosh, I thought you were. I should have asked this from the beginning.
2: I know, both of us
20: buried the lead.
2: Yeah,
20: oh, man.
2: This is what Ken Coleman would have said is a nothing burger.
15: Okay.
2: There's nothing to discuss other than you getting this car, and what color.
20: Yes, you can afford this car, Jack.
15: I would like a black one. Yeah. But anyways,
20: like, here's the color I want.
15: I guess it's mainly like the dilemma of I could use that for the garage apartment that would generate more income.
20: So here's the thing with money, especially when you get to this point mm-hmm. where you are financially, for the rest of your life, there's going to be opportunity costs. Okay. When you get above that idea of like, hey, once you're debt free, you have a fully funded emergency fund, you're funding retirement, and then you actually start putting some money away on the side beyond that 15% of retirement. Yep. And even once the house is paid, right? Like you start actually generating a lot of savings. Your entire life from then on out will be an opportunity cost. And so here's the thing. You cannot live in that mindset at this point. Now, Denali guy has to live in that mindset.
2: He does.
20: That's where he's at financially. But to the point that you have this amount of money for the rest of your life, it's like, well, we could go on this nice vacation and spend 20 grand, but also we could invest that and it's going
2: to
20: be this.
2: Everything doesn't have to be an investment.
20: That's right. So everything will always have that opportunity cost. So you kind of have to get over that yes, you are going to spend things for just pure enjoyment, and that it is what it is. So as long as you are giving, you are saving, which you obviously are, and you need to be spending some, you need to be living life and enjoying it with some of this hard-earned money and not just hoard it. So there is a mm-hmm. release that's actually a healthy thing when it comes to the part of spending. So I'm a green light, Jade.
2: Yes, and I'm a green light too. And Jack, just know every time you open the conversation, start with the 1.2 million.
20: Like, when you're calling a financial show, just say, I have 1.2 million saved. I'd like to buy an $80,000 car.
2: Yeah, well done. Really, really great.
20: Are you guys completely debt-free? You said equity on the home. Is it paid off?
15: Yes. So, I mean, I fully am aware that the situation I'm in,

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2: Hey guys, Dave Ramsey here. 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So we created the Live Like No One Else Cruise. 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And what makes this thing so much fun for me, it's one heck of a week. 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

0: Alrighty, back to the phone lines. We've got Richard, who's in Columbus, Ohio. Hey, Richard. How can Rachel and I chip in today?
1: Hello, how are you?
0: Good. What's up?
1: I am struggling with the question. I'm a young entrepreneur. I am currently a junior in college, making my way through. However, I kind of found success in my business early. I started it after I graduated high school. I'm currently making $130,000 a year. Same with my business partner as well.
2: Good for you, Richard. What are you doing?
1: Yes. So I do affiliate marketing.
2: Yes.
1: So basically I just promote products and then,

0: promote those on social media, and then people see those products and they buy it, and then I get a small commission.
1: Yeah, good for you. Absolutely. And you're a junior in college doing this.
0: I am, yes.
1: That's amazing. Well done.
2: Well, what are you studying in college? Seems like you got it on lock.
0: Yeah, I'm doing business management.
1: Okay, good for you. Good for you, man. Okay, so sorry I interrupted you, but I was just curious. What's your question?
0: Yeah. So my question is, I've been finding it harder and harder as I'm going through each semester of college to kind of stay on top of schoolwork and focus. I don't have any debt with college, as my mother works at the university, so I get a discount there of 50%. So that's a very big draw to stay in. But I'm also like wanting to focus my efforts on, you know, I have another kind of business I'm wanting to do as well on top of doing this other, this the one I'm doing now. And I'm just like, would it be worth it to stay, like push through school, or I guess do school less, maybe just get an associate's degree. I only have a car payment that I'm going to have paid off in around nine months. So I'm not really, I don't have any debt. And I am very good at investing. So in the 2 years I've done this, I have about $51,000 in investment portfolios that are not retirement. In my retirement accounts, I have about $35,000.
2: Good for you.
0: Roth and
1: how much is your, how much do you have in your car? How much do you owe?
0: Yeah, so I just bought a Toyota 4Runner. That was kind of my dream car. I've always wanted it, and I've saved up for about 6 months, and I put about half down. So currently, I owe $16,000 on that
1: car. Okay, let's pay that off.
2: Other than that, though, gosh, you're really killing it. I'm really, really proud of you. A lot of people, I mean, you're accomplishing so much in just a short period of time. I think the two things that stand out to me was Rachel, what Rachel said was, let's pay off the car. I think you did, you could have gone really crazy on this. And I think you tried to exercise like some reasonable, like reasonability on it. And I'm glad that you did that. But I'd like to crank that even more and just say, hey, a guy in your position doesn't need to borrow money. And let's just let that be your lifestyle. My guess is that you built your business without debt, and let's just go through life without debt. You make a lot of money. You don't need to be slave to any lender. So that's thing one. And I wondered about the degree. So you get the 50% off because your mom works at the university. The part that I see is how much are you, what's the other 50% that you're paying? Like how much do you have to pay in tuition? And I'd be weighing that out with the idea of, okay, like realistically, what do I see myself doing? Do I feel like I need this degree? Because you're very entrepreneurial and college is not necessarily a necessity for everyone. And that level of education and that type of education is not necessarily a necessity for everyone.
1: Yes. Are you, do you have two more years left, Richard?
0: I do. So I'm in my junior year, just started. I kind of took less credit hours this semester to work a little more. But like I said, I just find it really hard to focus on school when I'm like, when I graduate and get my degree, just to go back and work full time for myself, which is, you know, it puts getting a degree hard to do. I'm paying probably about $4,000 a semester for school. That's with the discount included.
2: Do you feel so like you're learning anything, or do you feel like you're like, I already know that, like, I already am doing this?
0: There's some things I've learned, but I just, not really.
1: Okay.
0: Like, I'm kind of sitting in classes, falling asleep.
2: Yeah.
1: Okay. I may have a different take.
2: Tell me.
1: I would finish. I think you are, because you're how old? You're 19?
0: I'm 21.
1: 21. Oh, sorry. 21. You're 21. You have your entire life, to build businesses, make money, get in there. You're already halfway done. If this was your first semester, I might change my mind. You're halfway done. And I'll be honest too, there's a little bit of me, because I mean, we play in that world just a little bit, and it's ever changing, right? So what the world looks like with affiliate marketing today, we don't know. Maybe it gets bigger. Maybe AI takes everyone out. I mean, we like genuinely, we don't know.
2: We don't know.
1: And there's something to me, especially when it comes to business management, to have something that, it's not that you fall back on your degree by any means, because I know a lot of people don't even use their degree. But it's like that extra step that you took. You finished what you started. It's not costing you a ton. It's another year and a half, basically. You're halfway through this semester.
2: So what is that? $12,000?
1: If you were my kid, and that feels weird saying, because we're only like 15 years difference, but I would encourage, like if you were my brother, I think I would tell you, finish out college, get your degree, you're halfway done. And again, you have your whole life ahead. And there may, you know, and the truth is too, there may not be a ton to learn, but I don't know. There's a value in.
2: There's more to it than that.
1: Yes.
2: You're right.
1: I don't know. So I just think you have your whole life ahead of you to do what you want to do. And there's something about just investing in yourself and a little bit of this, just finish what you start too. Mentality.
2: Did you want to go to college, or did you feel like people were pushing you to go because you had the discount?
0: I initially did want to go to college. I was originally going to go into the military, and then that fell through. So then I just decided to go full on to this business, which was very successful. And then college was kind of just a you know, it was there to just be doing it, as you know, because the 50% discount is really nice, especially with tuition rates these days. And then my whole family all has college degrees, and they're all pushing me to, you know.
1: I wonder if you would regret being a business owner later on and not having your degree if you're halfway through. Do you know what I mean?
2: I think I 100% Rachel would ride with you on this. If you had said to me, I never wanted to go to college, I feel like I'm just going because I have the discount and I feel like this or that. But the fact that you set out to do this, and I think I'm with Rachel on the principle of, let's finish what you started, because you did say this is something you wanted to do. I do see the 50% discount and go, hey, it's here today. It might not be here later on if you ever want to finish. Mm-hmm. And I think in your world, fairly, the $12,000 that I think it's going to cost you to finish the last semester and the last two, you know, the other semester of your junior year and the last two of your senior year, I think that's well within a small percentage of what you're doing, that it's not like this big sacrifice for you to pay it. And so for those reasons, I'm out.
1: For those reasons, I'm out.
2: What do you think? I mean, does that sit right with you, or are you like, dadgummit, I was really hoping
1: it's going to be frustrating if you take our advice? I think you will be sitting in classes and being like, oh my gosh, what am I doing?
2: But listen, I think it is like that.
1: I think you'll look back though when you're 40 years old and having your degree.
2: Well, you made a good point.
1: Like,
2: it's not just the education. I mean, it's relationships. It's learning to do things that we don't always want to do, but we do it because it's our responsibility.
1: Right.
2: Like, there are so many things that you take away from college that is not the grades.
1: That's right. That's right. And not you just sitting in a classroom and learning. I know. And that's like the biggest, you know, debate right now. Like, and it continues to be, which is good. I think we need to push on this notion that like everyone just has to go to college.
2: I agree.
1: So I am for pushing that notion, because it is the conversation these days, figuring out when people start at 18, because some people get into real estate.
2: Yeah.
1: They get their license, take off. Some people go to trade school.
2: Yep.
1: I mean, it looks different for everyone, but.
2: And to your point with AI, I do think that it's an unknown, because it's like, gosh, if I invest this money, will this career field even exist the way I thought
1: it was? And I just don't ever want to bank on something at 21, even though he's making such good money, so it's easy to be like, oh, this will be my life forever. And it may not be. Like, it's just the internet world is the ever-changing world. And so we know that well in our jobs.

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1: With SRN News, I'm Bob Agnew in Washington. President Trump and his Chinese counterpart meeting today at the White House to talk about a wide range of topics, including trade, tariffs, and, of course, artificial intelligence we've all been hearing so much about. Many inside the AI industry are warning that it could get out of control if steps are not taken to control artificial intelligence development. But both the U.S. and China are trying to gain preeminence in that field and are not likely to want to slow down. New employment numbers jobless claims fell slightly last week, dropping to 197,000. Layoffs remain historically low as most workers continue to enjoy fairly strong job security. Residents along the northeast coast are bracing for an early season nor'easter this weekend. Forecasters say the storm, usually a late fall phenomenon, is currently building strength off the mid-Atlantic coast. This is SRN News.
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12: Today's question comes from Courtney in Georgia. Up until the last few years, I would get paper statements from my bank and use them to balance our checkbook each month. Now, with everything online, I just check our balances daily, but don't really balance my checking account. Do any of the Ramsey personalities double check their bank's math, or do you just trust that the online numbers are accurate? Oh my
11: man,
12: gosh,
11: that's deep.
12: I had like a 15-year-old Rachel like twitch because dad made us do that in Quicken. Do you remember Quicken Books?
11: Yes, I do.
12: You put that CD in your computer and we had our little checkbooks and we had to balance our checkbooks every month as teenagers. And I'm like, oh, it's like trauma to this free spirit. It was
11: Quicken. It's a great question, though. I mean,
12: Courtney
11: this is
12: had,
11: very deep.
12: I bet Courtney had Quicken.
11: Yeah, she probably did. Gosh, I don't know why that made me laugh so much. I think because I had the exact same experience. And so it was exactly that.
12: I'll tell you what I do,
11: yeah,
12: Courtney.
11: Tell us.
12: Just honestly, I mean, I do every dollar. I track our transactions in it. So I know I honestly probably know more of what's happening in our budget.
11: Yeah.
12: I check that more. And then in every dollar, our account is linked. So if our account starts to get low, like towards the end of, or like, because we get most of our commission stuff on the 15th,
11: yep,
12: really low on like the 30th.
11: Mm-hmm.
12: So we have a full month from 15th to 15th for us. So mm-hmm. when it gets to be like the 10th of the month, if you will,
11: start to look.
12: Yeah. Then I will be like, okay, did we have a big purchase that it's not been accounted for yet? Because sometimes it won't update till like Tuesday. And if it's been over, but usually it will show up in our bank's app mm-hmm. and it's like gray, it's a different color. So I'll double check that if I feel like our balance is getting too low to be like, okay, I want to make sure that we're, you know, on track with this. But that's what I do personally. But honestly, the budget for me is kind of my quote unquote balancing the checkbook. I know it's not against my bank statement, but it's against what we've planned, and what we've planned, we know we have the money for. Does that make sense?
11: Yes, I'm with you. I can say I do not check my bank statement. I have not downloaded a bank statement in quite a while. Mm-hmm. I do trust that when I see the transaction come in through every dollar, usually I'm like, yeah, I went to Publix for $13.81. Like, that is true. And then I just track it. And I'm with you. Since I track my transactions, not every single day, let me be honest, but very often, I can start to see if it seems like we're about to go over budget in an area. And then it's like, it'll tell you, like, if you've already gone over, then I'm starting to pay a lot more attention and go, okay, I need to like shift this around, or we need to pull back. So I kind of do it like that. And then at the end, when you close out your budget, everything's already tracked because you've been tracking throughout the month. And then the closeout is just, hey, did you stick to your amounts or didn't you?
12: Yes,
11: and
12: yes.
11: I think that's kind of, I care mostly about tracking the transactions and the closeout and kind of seeing how we did. And are there trends there? Like, are we constantly going over grocery budget? Are we constantly, and I pay attention to those types of trends. But other than mm-hmm. that, I'm not locked into the statement and making sure the balance is perfectly to the decimal point.
12: Yep.
11: I have a friend who's like that though, and I'm whew, that's too much for me.
12: All more power to you, you know?
11: Yeah, do what you got to do.
12: Yeah, but for real, every dollar really is great, you guys, in that sense, because I think we have shifted because of everything online.
11: Mm-hmm.
12: And this kind of gives you more of a real-time, more budget mindset than like a bank statement.
11: Yeah.
12: Check, check, check.
11: It should make it easier that you don't have to do all that.
12: Exactly, yeah. So if you guys do want to check it out, you can download it for free in the App Store or Google Play, or we'll put a link down below. But check out Every Dollar if you haven't done a budget, because it really will help sync all of that, and you sync all your accounts. That's the other great thing. If I need to look at the balance of our account, I click on accounts on Every Dollar, and it has our money.
11: Yeah.
12: It has our high yield savings, our checking. All of that is just right there in Every Dollar. So
11: that's very helpful.
12: Yep.
11: And, you know, I do want to hit on this, because I think about how my budgeting practices were when we were in $460,000 of debt, mm-hmm. and like going through that. And then I think about how our budgeting practices are now that we're not in any debt and life is a lot easier financially. And I do think there's little things that change. Like the principle of budgeting doesn't change. The principle of living on less than you make, the principle of tracking your transactions, it doesn't change. But I do feel like you're not down to the nitty gritty.
12: The tactical can change a little bit. Yeah.
11: Mm-hmm. Like you were. And I think this is a great post from LinkedIn, because it just goes to show, like, no matter how well you're doing, no matter if you're making hundreds of thousands or hundreds of millions, it's really important. So Logan Ryan, you guys might know that name. He's an NFL player, played on lots of NFL teams, but more notably the two Super Bowls with the Patriots. He says he made, this was a LinkedIn post, he says he made close to $80 million in the NFL. And he says, never spent a dollar of his salary. He retired at 33 and lived off of what the market pays him. So he just invested the money and basically lived off of the interest, it sounds like. He says, most guys who hit that number are broke a few years after their last paycheck. And I know Dave talks about that all the time.
12: Yep.
11: Like the amount of pro athletes who make so much money and then they truly end up bankrupt and broke.
12: 100%.
11: It's just sad. Logan Ryan goes on to say, he says, I've watched it happen up close, growing up in New Jersey, two loving parents that worked super hard. But then when he got drafted in 2013, it's like that feeling never left him. And so he just was like, I was suspicious of every dollar I spent, and I lived on a strict budget, lived off what my portfolio paid me. And he still like works with a financial advisor and just asking questions and learning. So it really just goes to show, a lot of people think, Rachel, that if you earn more money, mm-hmm. that's the solution to your money problems. But this just goes to show, and I can even say from my own experience, if you learn to manage your money when you don't have any, that's how you really know.
12: That's right.
11: And then when you earn more, then you're like, okay, I know how to manage this. It's not going to come later. It comes at whatever point you're at today.
12: That's exactly right. Yep. Yeah, the money just magnifies your financial habits and your mindset around money. So if his is a very conservative mindset around money, and he's like, I'm going to live over here, and then he starts making 10 million, 20 million, right?
11: Yeah.
12: That conservative mindset just continues to expand. It just makes you more of what you are. And that is why it is so crucial that we talk about the dollars and cents on the show, but also it's the character of who you are during whatever baby step you are. And that's a little bit of that beauty of baby step two, the sacrificial season is so difficult and all of it. But man, when you learn to live without, when you learn to be content, like all of these things are so helpful.
11: Yeah.
12: It's a helpful setup for when you actually start building wealth and as your income increases. So I know I do always love this. Logan Ryan, well done.
11: Very
12: because
11: good.
12: Because the story of this, professional athletes to lottery winners and all the above, it's not great, because if you don't have great habits, again, it's going to be, so if you're not good with money and you win a lotto ticket,
11: just blow more of it.
12: It's just going to, you're going to be not good money with a lot of money.
11: Yeah. And I got to believe there's two, and I know you talk a lot about this, I got to believe there's a contentment play to this as well. Mm-hmm. Just knowing how to be content, whether you have a lot or a little, and knowing what that boundary is of, I actually, like, this is not going to, more of this is not going to make me happier.
12: That's right.
11: It's just,
12: yes,
11: it's available to me, but it's not going to make me happier. Or
12: if anything, it can start to become a headache. The more and more stuff you have and you have to maintain, more money, more problems, you know?
11: More money, more problems.
12: I did my version.
11: More
12: money, more problems. I'm such a hip hop girl, Jay. You feel it? I feel it.
11: I do feel it. One of my favorite things is when these sides of Rachel come. They're my favorites. Like, let Rachel get spicy.
12: We were talking about this at the break, and we think it's so fascinating. I came in, I grabbed a tea on the last break, and I walked in. I was like, Jay, you know what I was thinking about? It just the last two callers we had with cars, right? You got one guy and cannot afford the nice new truck.
11: No.
12: $90,000 truck.
11: $90,000.
12: Other guy wants to buy an $80,000 new sports car. The people that actually have the money and can do it are like, should I? It's
11: right.
12: The people that can't that are like, I got to. Yes. I got to. And I'm like, it's such a fascinating mindset. So
11: it is.
12: The emotional part of money, you guys, is as important as the numbers.
11: Absolutely. Well said.

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0: right, let's go back to the phone lines. We have Micah, who's in Philadelphia, Pennsylvania. Hey, Micah, how can Rachel and I contribute today?
1: Hey, thank you guys so much for taking my call.
0: No worries. What's up?
1: I have a question. I'm a stay-at-home mom. I worked for 5 years, and then I have a 2-year-old and a 1-year-old, and we want to have more kids someday. And I have a 401k from when I was working. It's kind of pathetic. It's like $15,000. But it was with the company I worked for got bought out a few times. So I consolidated all of that into one account. But now I just have this account that's in a Raymond James. Like, and so my husband, he has a TSP account, and he is going to change jobs next year. So he'll be getting, I think his new company that he's going to work for has a JP Morgan account. And so we are going through baby steps. We're trying to just consolidate and like simplify our life. Mm-hmm. And I'm just kind of asking, what am I supposed to do with this 401k that's kind of like off in like la la land, and with he's going to grow his, but is mine just going to sit there until I'm 65? Like, what am I supposed to do?
0: Didn't you say you already moved it into, did you already move it into an IRA with Raymond James?
1: Half of it is a Roth IRA and the other half is a 401k.
0: Okay. So I would take the 401k and I would roll that into, I would do a direct rollover into an IRA. If it's, and you can do that by kind. So if it's a Roth, you can do it into Roth IRA. If it's a traditional, into a traditional IRA. And then with his TSP, when the time comes, I'm not sure if he can roll that over, but if he can, you can do that. But they're all going to be separate. They're not all going to go into one IRA together. They're going to be individual ones, and that's okay.
2: Mm-hmm. How much is in the 401k?
1: I think it's like 7,000.
2: Okay. Because I'm thinking is, because it is such a small amount, rolling it over into maybe putting everything into one Roth, which means you will pay taxes on that 7,000.
0: But it's not a lot.
2: So I almost would just roll it over to that Roth IRA and have one Roth IRA that's sitting there with all 15,000. And again, you will pay some out of pocket taxes, so make sure you'll have the cash for that. But for the long term, for it to grow, I think I would probably focus on that, because eventually for a lot of people, you know, making that transfer from traditional to Roth is a good idea if there's time, because you're going to have so much growth. How old are you, Micah?
1: I'm 30.
2: You're 30. Okay. So what's crazy is if you did just leave it in and you didn't touch it, that 15,000, and you didn't add to it at all in 35 years when you're 65, it'll be almost $700,000.
1: Oh, wow. Okay.
2: So you say it's like, oh, what a little, you know, thing. And it does. It kind of just feels like, it's just 15 grand, you know.
0: The potential.
2: But the potential. So honestly, I think I would pay taxes on the 7, roll it over to the Roth IRA, and just let that thing grow.
0: I'm not mad at that.
2: And and God, let it turn into $700,000 for retirement.
1: Perfect. Okay. Yeah. And because that's what I was wondering. It's like, well, if I'm not working and contributing, like, what's the point even?
2: It's going to be stacking up. Yep. Compound interest. It's your friend. So, yep, it'll just keep growing and growing.
0: And what you said, Rachel, is so important. You know, we talk about Roth conversions, and a lot of times, especially with larger amounts, it's a baby step 7 activity, because you're right. There is taxes that they're going to be on the hook for when tax time comes.
2: Yep.
0: But with the 15,000, they'll probably cover it. But it is so important to, if you're able to make that transition to Roth, it's so important, because when you think about how this money is going to grow over time, and that's such a good example of it. That 692, let's just say 692,000, let's just say it was even more than that, or it's money that they'll never need to touch in retirement.
2: Yep.
0: With it being traditional, there is going to be a required minimum distribution. Mm-hmm. And so when you look ahead at your own retirement planning and you go, gosh, this is not even money. There might be money that you don't even need, but you're required to take a distribution. And then if it's money that you're going to pass on to your heirs, and you go, gosh, they're going to be required to take that distribution, and they're going to have to then pay the taxes on it. But if you turn around and you're able to convert the majority of your wealth to Roth money, then that money is growing. It's growing tax-free and you're able to pull it out as needed. You don't have the required minimum distribution and you're not paying taxes on the money when you pull it out.
2: That's right.
0: Because it's already been covered. And so that to me is just a huge, it's a huge wealth planning thing that I think people sleep on. They're not really thinking about it. So just something to hold in your head.
2: To noodle, yes. Because I mean, for her, it would be about $1,500 in taxes today versus it's, let's just say that $700, let's say $300,000 of it, if it was left in traditional, as she's going to be pulling it out. Yeah, I mean, it would be probably around $100,000 at that point.
0: Yeah.
2: Or $70,000, about $70,000. So $1,500, $70,000.
0: Huge. It's
2: like, yeah.
0: And when you think about it, okay, yeah. And then when you roll it back to, let's just say it's an inherited IRA, that same person, they've got, I think it's 10 years.
2: Yes.
0: To pull out. And can you imagine having to, like, if you have a substantial amount, you're having to pull out that money at such a high rate to drain it.
2: Yes.
0: Oh, none of that.
2: None of that.
0: Let's be thoughtful, people.
2: We love a Roth.
0: Yes.
2: You can do the Roth. Do it. Yes. Yep.
0: All right. Let's go to Jordan, who's in Seattle, Washington. Hey, Jordan, how can we help today?
3: Hi. Well, actually, this question is concerning my mother-in-law. She's on her way to 85 years old, blindsided us with a request from her financial advisor who's advised her to get a reverse mortgage.
2: Oh, boo.
3: It gets better. To buy stock.
0: No.
3: It's insane.
2: What is he high on? Man.
3: Yeah, I know.
2: That's wild.
3: It even got better. Now we find out, so this is about 2 weeks ago, we find out that she set up and sent over a mortgage broker to her house who laid out a reverse mortgage, second mortgage. The house is free and clear, but he called it that, or an equity line of credit.
2: To put that money into the market to try to make money. Does she need money month to month? What's her reason for doing this?
3: Well, yeah, that's one we can't pin down. She's probably, it's close to $2,700 a month in her Social Security.
2: Mm-hmm.
3: She has a tiny car payment, owns the house.
2: Yeah, there's, yeah.
3: Has been taking out $1,000 a month out of her investment account and tells us she has roughly $35,000 left in that, but tells us that she's losing money in that. So we're not sure where all that money's going on a monthly basis, but she's scared. And, you know, of course, we think if this is happening to her, any other elderly people who live by themselves and are trying to find out or, you know, balance their finances are having this happen to them.
2: It's horrible. Jordan, is she asking for help from you? Is she saying, will you help me? And she's telling you all of this?
3: Yeah, she's telling us. So she's asking for help. But at the same time, so my wife, it's her mom.
2: Okay.
3: And her other daughter, everybody's telling her, no, don't do anything. Yeah. Just stop. We'll figure this out. Of course, offering to, you know, if she really feels like it, sell the house, come live with one of us. It's open to you. But it sounds like now she's leaning towards $150,000 line of credit.
2: Oh man. Is she of sound mind, would you say, from her age? Okay, yeah. So she's good. She's sharp at 85.
3: She's sharp at 85.
2: Knows what she's doing. Okay.
0: It's just that doesn't strike you as strange that all the people who love her are saying, please don't do this. And this one guy is like, do it. And she's saying, okay.
2: I'm wondering if you guys can lay out a plan, Jordan, to show her, hey, mom, here's what would happen when this goes down the road this way. Here's what you need to do. Fire your financial advisor. Let's figure out how we can make $3,500 a month work for now. And if you all, I don't know where you guys are from a financial standpoint, Jordan, your wife and her sister, but even if you guys have to supplement a couple hundred bucks for a little bit just to kind of get her feeling secure again,
0: I think that's totally the key,
2: right? To make her feel good again and confident, but she needs some more information on the right way to do it, not just the wrong way.
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6: With SRN News, I'm Bob Agnew in Washington. Chinese President Xi Jinping says he has some news for the people of America after his talks today with President Trump.
7: I have a piece of good news. In a few days, two pandas, Ping Ping and Fu Shuang, will come to their new home in Zoo Atlanta and meet with the American people.
6: Just one of the fruitful productions of today's discussion between President Trump and President Xi at the White House. Applications for unemployment benefits hit their lowest point in more than 2 months last week. The figures suggest employers are still holding on to workers despite some economic uncertainty. Also, at SRNNews.com, it has been slow going today on Wall Street. The Dow right now down by 135 points at 51,738. The high-tech NASDAQ off by 12 points and the S&P 500 down by about 4. This is SRN News.
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13: You know, Ronald Reagan believed self-government required something that government could never replace, responsibility in the hands of the people. In his 1981 inaugural address, Reagan warned against the idea that America had become too complicated to be governed by its citizens. Reagan asked, "If no one among us is capable of governing himself, then who among us has the capacity to govern someone else?" For Reagan, limited government was not about having no government. It was about remembering where responsibility begins, with individuals, families, communities, and the people themselves. Because when government assumes every responsibility, citizens gradually surrender their own. Self-government asks more of us than dependence ever will. And freedom requires a people willing to govern themselves before asking government to do it for them.
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0: Welcome back to the Ramsey Show here in the Fair Ones Credit Union studio. I'm Jade. This is Rachel. Let's get back to the phone lines. We've got Austin in Raleigh, North Carolina. Hey, Austin, how can we help today?
18: Hey, thank you for taking my call. I really appreciate it.
0: Absolutely.
18: My question today is whether or not my wife and I can afford for her to get a new job. We're just going to, obviously take a pay cut.
0: Yeah. Okay. So lay it out for us. Why are you thinking about this?
18: Well, my, there were a couple of reasons. One being the drive. She currently works about an hour away.
2: Oh, gosh.
18: The second,
2: yeah.
18: The main reason, yes, with 2 hours, and they have a 19-month-old, so he has to ride in the car,
0: Wow.
18: 2 hours a day, which, not ideal.
2: No.
18: But, the other reason, which is, kind of drove me to call you guys, is my wife, she has a bit of a hostile work environment, I would say. There's a bit of, quote-unquote, cliques going on within the office, and she's never been one of those girls.
2: Mm-hmm.
18: And
2: got you.
18: They pretty much, bully, quote-unquote, bully her, and I can't.
0: What kind of job is this? What does she do for work?
18: Well, she's a nurse navigator, so she works at a hospital, and so she works with all other nurses and NAs and that kind of thing.
2: Okay. Is there a hospital near you guys that's not an hour away that she would go get a different job, or what is she thinking?
18: Yes, but the problem is where she works at now, she makes. She would have to take about a $20,000 pay cut to move closer to where we live.
2: Okay.
0: What's the full salary? So she'd go from what to what?
18: So she makes right at 100 right now. And so she would probably go anywhere from 75 to 85 range.
2: Okay.
18: Depending upon the job.
2: Where are you guys at financially? Do you have a lot of debt? Do you have savings?
18: Kind of. We have, we have about 75,000 in consumer debt.
2: Okay.
18: Which is primarily my fault. Actually, it's all my fault.
2: What was it? Gambling, student loans? What'd you do?
18: Well, student loans. Okay. I have about 19,000 in student loans and about 56 on my truck.
2: Okay.
0: Well, wait a second. Well, this might be an easily solved predicament if we really want to start talking about the debt. I do think it's okay. I think for the commute alone, honestly, the 2 hours every day and with the 2-month-old, when you said she has to drive that with the 2-month-old, are you saying that the daycare is near her job or like what is?
18: Yes.
0: Oh, wow. So yep, she drives. Yeah. Okay. Yeah, that is.
2: It's a lot.
0: For that alone, I would definitely consider finding a job closer. My bigger question is, are we assuming that it has to be a long-term pay cut or is there a way for her to work back up to that same salary in a living closer, working closer?
18: I mean, maybe in the future. It's just difficult because she found, I mean, her job, she actually loves her actual job, mm-hmm. and her boss loves her, the doctors love her, but it's just the other employees that's making it miserable. And she called me there crying today. And I'm
2: it's not way to live your life. Totally. No way to live your life. So you guys will be short probably, what, $1,500 a month-ish with this new change?
18: I think that's not where it comes out to.
2: Okay.
18: I mean, we have the $1,500 in margin. We bring in about $210 salary, and then I have like a side hustle I do. I make about $30,000.
2: So that's
18: only like 2 months out of the year.
2: Nice. Okay.
0: So you can handle the hit to your budget. Does this affect,
18: it's going to decrease, how quickly we can pay off, all the other things.
2: Yeah. But also, you're not factoring in if she gets a raise, if you get a raise, if you guys make some big moves, like, maybe selling the truck, getting something cheaper. You can finagle this. And kind of be like, okay, if we're making this decision over here, that means we're going to have to make these decisions over here. Mm-hmm. It's kind of that trade-off, but it's worth it. It's worth the trade-off.
18: Yeah. For my truck, y'all think I should sell my truck?
2: How much did you get for it?
18: I'm about $10,000 upside down in it. And I also drive an hour each day to my job. So
0: I think I'd be looking at how quickly you can pay it off. Like, if you can get this done, if you guys can buckle down and be like, man, we're knocking this truck out. And technically, the student loans should be first. But if you looked at the $56,000 alone and you're like, man, we can knock this out in the next 18 months. And if we add the student loans to it, like 2 years or less, I might say you could keep it. It's not more than half of you guys' income together, I'm guessing, with your wife's vehicle. So on that parameter, and if you can do it 2 years or less, I feel like you have the ability to keep it. It just has to do with you guys' values and how quickly you want to be debt-free.
2: Could y'all pay off? I mean, how much money could you put with her new salary towards debt? Like $3,000, $4,000, $2,000 a month?
18: A month? Right now, we put about $3,000 or $4,000. So we got our emergency fund and we it'll probably knock it down, like you said earlier, like $1,500. So we probably have a $2,500 range.
0: Are you investing?
18: Yes. I mean, I work for the government. I put my TST match. I put 5%. She does 5%.
0: Okay.
18: And, but into like our 401ks. But besides that, I've got like $7,000 in a savings account.
0: Okay.
18: Just because.
0: Let's roll this back, Austin, because I think that if we can lay this out for you in a way that makes sense, it'll help you kind of change some of the things that you guys are doing, how you handle your money. Because investing usually is a very good thing, but there's a good, better, best way to do it, and there's a time to do it that makes more sense. Having the $7,000 savings, I love savings, but again, good, better, best. And so I think the best way for you guys to tackle your financial goals here is to work our baby steps in order. It's the same plan that I use to pay off debt with my husband. We've all done it. It works wonders. All right. So what I would do in your situation is I would temporarily pause investing. You guys are putting aside 10% of your $210,000 mm-hmm. income. That's a lot of money. And if you can imagine that money back in your monthly checks, well, now all of a sudden you have the full power of your income to pay off this debt really, really quickly. Because the debt itself is not, it's not an overtaking amount mm-hmm. of what you guys bring home. So if you have all your income, you can tackle that super fast. So I would temporarily pause investing. I would knock that savings down to $1,000. You just need a little buffer there, because once you throw that $6,000 debt at the $19,000 student loan, gosh, now there's yes. only $12,000 left. With your income, that $12,000 student loan should be gone in 3 months. Just gone. Mm-hmm. And if you mm-hmm. tighten the straps, it should be gone in like 2 months. Like, really get after it. And then after that, it's like, all right, let's, now we can think about this truck.
2: Get the truck paid off in yeah. 14, 18 months.
0: And you might decide maybe you do want to sell it. That's totally up to mm-hmm. you either way. But that intensity is going to be what drives you guys' decisions. And then from there on, Austin, we're saving up 3 to 6 months of expenses, so you have a cushion under you and you're never in this type of situation again where it's like, can we do these things? Yeah. Do we feel secure? And then from there on, yeah, turn investing back on and go be wealthy.
2: And I would have her change jobs.
0: Yes,
2: for the 100%. Commute, and then also the toxic environment. Yep, I would take $1,200 out of my paycheck for that. Peace of mind.

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0: All right, we've got Mary, who's in Houston, Texas, up next. Hey, Mary, how can Rachel and I help today?
1: Hi, guys. I'm 54. I'm retired Navy with 100% disability. And my husband is 57, and he's on SSDI. We are debt-free. We own our own home, but it needs major repairs, which we plan to cash flow. We have $300,000 in the bank, and we have two investment properties, one that we actually live in because that's how bad our primary home is, and one that my parents live in. My real question, though, is do we, since we have a steady income for the rest of our lives, do we need an IRA? Because we don't. I don't have any kind of investments currently other than our investment properties.
0: What is the $300,000 in?
1: It's in high yield.
0: Okay. You know, honestly, what I would probably do, Mary, is sit down with a SmartVestor Pro and just run the numbers, because that $300,000, because you guys still are relatively young.
1: Yes.
0: And if you just put that $300,000, do you guys contribute to that every month?
1: No. So really, this all just happened in the last 3

0: months for us.
1: Okay.
0: We actually sold another piece of property and we got debt free, got the money in the bank, and now we're okay. What do we do now? Because we have this steady income for the rest of our
1: lives.
0: What is
1: the income? What is between the disability and the SSDI? What is it equal to every month?
0: A little over 11,000.
2: Oh, wow.
1: That's great. So what I would probably do, Mary, again, if you want to sit down with an investment professional and like really look at this in detail, I probably would encourage you to at least get a meeting and talk about it. But if you just stick that $300,000 in the market and you just did, you know, a mutual fund, an index fund, anything similar to that, in 10 years, that's going to end up being almost $900,000 in just 10 years.
2: Without adding.
1: And that's not a high yield savings. Remember, that is actually putting money in. So I would probably throw that in an index fund. And you can 100%. Just, you know, you can do that at Vanguard. I mean, anything. I would maybe keep some of it in a high yield for an emergency fund. But it sounds like what you guys are bringing in income wise is what you're living off of, which is great. Have some more cash available still for an emergency. But then also now I'm remembering, sorry, you said that the house needs major repairs. Are you guys wanting to just sell that house and live where you guys are in the rental, or what are you wanting to do?
0: No, we want to fix it. My father-in-law built our primary home, so we want to fix it.
2: What's it cost to do the repairs?
0: It will probably cost us a little over $100,000, but it's worth twice that, at least.
2: Okay.
0: And we plan to cash flow it, you know, and stay in this house. I mean, if it takes me 5 years to fix my other house, then it takes me 5 years to fix my other house.
2: All three houses are paid off?
0: No. The one I live in actually has a 15-year mortgage.
2: How much?
0: How much is my mortgage payment? It's $3,000.
2: No, how much is the total amount of the loan?
0: The total amount of the loan is $350, and it's worth $475.
2: What about the one that your parents live in?
0: The one my parents live in also has a mortgage on it that they pay. It's literally just financed.
2: But it's in your name. So how much is the total loan there?
0: The total loan there is $72, and it's worth $129.
2: Okay, and then finally, you guys' personal residence.
0: We own it outright.
2: Okay, so that one's paid off.
0: And it's worth $250.
2: Yeah, I think even more reason to invest that money, like Rachel said, because you guys are carrying some risk with these properties, specifically the rental one, and obviously the parents one too. So I would just like having that money there. I would like it growing, because if you want to reach over at some point and pay them off because of the growth, you would have the ability to do that. So for that would be my number one reason of like, yes, we have to make sure that there's money that's growing for us because we are carrying a level of risk in our life. So I think that's a really good question.
0: Okay.
2: How do you plan on doing, so the repairs, it's all going to be cash flowed from your $11,000 income, or are you planning on taking out something out of that $300,000?
0: If I needed to take out of the $300,000, I would, but currently I don't plan to. I plan to cash flow it out of our monthly income.
2: Yeah, I like that idea. Well, thank you so much for the question. That's a good one. Next up, we have Olivia in New York City. Hey, Olivia, how can Rachel and I help today?
3: Hi. So I'm engaged, and we're currently negotiating our prenup, and there's a very large financial disparity between us. So his disclosed net worth is over $100 million, and it's primarily from a business that he built before we met. I absolutely want him to protect what he built before me, and I'm not asking for like ownership of any of those assets, but basically in the prenup, it's stating that like everything that, all of his current income and, you know, after we get married, everything's going to remain separate. So I'm trying to figure out, like, if let's say we're married for 10, 20, 30 years, like the vast majority of his wealth accumulated during that time is going to continue to remain entirely in his name.
2: Have you asked about making it to where it's the stop is when you guys get married? So everything he had before the marriage remains his, and then what you build together, it has a fair 50-50 split or whatever is.
1: So that you're protecting yourself in case something happens.
2: Have you said that to him?
3: Yeah, he does not want to do that because he makes, he's making around $12 million a year. So he feels like, you know, I'm coming into this marriage, like he already built all of this before me. So, yeah, he doesn't want to do a 50-50. Right
2: now,
3: does
2: he want to do any person? Does he want to do any percentage of what you guys, what happens once you say I do, whether he earns more or
1: even
2: less?
1: Even 20%.
2: Yeah.
1: Because what happens, Olivia, and I think you feel this, because we've gotten this call where, you know, dude leaves, there was a prenup in place, and now she has no assets.
2: Nope.
1: No savings, because she didn't work, because he provided a great life, and now she has nothing to her name. And so that that's where the prenup ends up hurting women, right?
3: Right.
1: In that position. So
3: exactly. That's what I'm scared of.
1: How long have y'all been dating?
3: We've been dating a year.
1: Okay.
3: And we're engaged. Yeah, we're getting married in 2 months.
2: How much of a deal breaker, if you can't get this locked in a way that you feel protected as well, have you decided where your go, no go line is on this wedding?
3: Yeah, I think, like, you know, I want him to kind of like meet me, not even like halfway, but like kind of like say like, okay, like I'll give you this or that, just to feel like you're financially secure if we, end up not working out down the line.
1: Yeah. Even 10%, right? Is 1.2 a year, right? Like from his income.
2: He has a lawyer. Do you have one?
3: Yes. Yes. I have a lawyer. She told me not to sign it. She said that he needs to, come up with something that, like, we need to come up with basically something that would resonate with him right now. Like, he's basically saying he would give $30,000 a year to, like, he would put $30,000 a year into a brokerage account for me. And then the other thing that he was offering was 10% of the future of the appreciation of the future family residence, which the lawyer felt was unfair as well.
2: I think that's unfair too. Just the appreciation of the
3: I'm sorry that's happening.
1: And I wish we could give you
3: a thing. Yeah, I'll tell you what where he's coming from is that he said if we divorce, like, the child support will be so much that you won't need any more money. Like, he basically said it would be $500,000.
2: I just think that he's setting a lot of the terms, and it sounds like he's doing the majority of the talking. And I understand it. It's his money. And go ahead.
1: I was going to say, ultimately, it feels like we're not even married yet. And I feel like you're not taking care of me.
2: Yeah.
1: If something bad were to happen, and if that's how he's feeling before the marriage, I would go slow, Olivia.
2: Push on it, Olivia.
1: Go slow. Hey guys, it's Rachel Cruz. 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
4: With SRN News, I'm Bob Agnew in Washington. Some good news today from Chinese President Xi Jinping. After his talk with President Trump, he noted that China will be once again lending some giant pandas to the zoo in Atlanta. Three news organizations banned from the White House for days were back on today after a judge handed them a victory in their ongoing battle with President Trump and media outlets whose coverage he dislikes, the ones he calls fake news. The AP photographer was allowed in, described the scene when CNN, MS Now, and Politico were allowed back in, despite President Trump's objections. Applications for unemployment benefits hit their lowest point in more than 2 months last week. The figures suggest employers are still holding on to workers despite a lot of economic uncertainty. It was a slow session on Wall Street. The Dow Jones Industrial Average off by 231 points and NASDAQ down 84. This is SRN News.
5: 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We've got a high near 64 today.
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2: if you love The Ramsay Show, make sure you're letting us know what you think in the comments. And by the way, if you watch the show regularly on YouTube and you've never subscribed, or you've never followed us, or you've never, you know, clicked the little plus button on the podcast, please do all that. That helps all of us. And if there's an episode that you particularly like, make sure that you're sending it to someone who you think could need it, or could use it, or could benefit from it. That is something that benefits not only us, but it benefits the people around you as well. And it costs you nothing. By the way, I don't know if you guys knew this, but Ramsay Solutions is taking over an entire cruise ship here coming up in a little while, March 14th through 21st, 2027. Join us for the Live Like No One Else cruise, Rachel. This is going to be 7 nights in the Western Caribbean. Do you say Caribbean or Caribbean?
1: Caribbean.
2: Okay.
1: What are you, Caribbean?
2: I got to go with Billy Ocean. He said Caribbean Queen.
1: Caribbean Queen.
2: Well, you know what?
1: I don't know. You were a cruiser back in your day.
2: Back in the day, a long time ago.
1: Singer on cruise lines, Miss Jade Warshaw.
2: Yes, ma'am.
1: Beautiful voice, a little Whitney Houston action.
2: That's right.
1: So good.
2: You never know what could happen. I mean, we're all going to be on this cruise doing our thing.
1: Karaoke with Jade. Get ready, y'all.
2: You know,
1: it's going to be good.
2: When I do karaoke, it's fun to do like songs, like the worst songs ever.
13: I get knocked down.
2: Yeah, yeah. Right? It's like stupid songs. But anyway, we're going to have a good time.
1: We do have a good time on this cruise show.
2: It's more than a vacation, though. I feel like it is like a immersive Ramsay experience. I mean, obviously, all the personalities are going to be there. Dave's going to be there. But we've got new teachings this year, so come for those. The world's largest debt-free scream. We're going to have live tapings of your favorite shows, Smart Money Happy Hour, The Ramsay Show, all of that, and so much more. So here's the thing. You need to have paid off your debt. If you've paid off your debt, everything but the house, if you're on baby step four, this is your deal. This is for you, okay? All-inclusive pricing starts at $2,105 per passenger. I gotta say, that's not too shabby. That's pretty good. It means all your cabin, your food, entertainment, taxes, tips, everything included.
1: Yes.
2: Not bad.
1: Well, and let me just say this. The ship is really nice.
2: It really is.
1: Because I'm going on a nice vacation. Y'all know me. I love a bougie hotel.
2: Yes.
1: They have a good sushi restaurant.
2: Yes. Holland America.
1: Steak restaurant. Great bars. We're sipping martinis, having happy hour with people. Man. Going and getting good food. Like, that is my favorite type of vacation. So fun.
2: I agree.
1: And it is. It's classy. It's beautiful. Like, it is a great, it's a great spot and great memories. We grew up cruising. Mom and Dad love a cruise. They may or may not be on one right now.
2: Are they?
1: Over another, on the other side of the world. Yes. Mom and Dad, they do love a cruise.
2: Yeah.
1: And we grew up doing them. And the memories that you have, like, even as a family, like, bring your kids. Like, it's such a great experience. So.
2: It is. It's very special.
1: Yeah.
2: Please join us. Be our guest. Actually, don't be our guest. Pay your own money and come with us on the cruise. Click the link in the show notes or go to RamsaySolutions.com/events to book your cabin today.
1: Come celebrate.
2: Yes. All right. George is in Tulsa, Oklahoma. Hey, George. What's going on in your world?
14: Hello, Jade. 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Hope you guys are having a great day. 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
1: So
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1: Okay, that's great. 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
14: About $350,000.
1: About $350,000. Okay, awesome.
2: Love it.
1: Yeah, so I mean, you could do this a couple of ways, George. I mean, you could, because we're okay. The mortgage is the one thing that we say, you know, we're not going to yell at you for. Now, being on baby step seven, if Dave was sitting here today, he'd be like, no, you got to figure out how to cash
2: back.
1: It's hard to go back. So you could, I can tell you what Dad would say. He would say, sell your home now, go rent for a year, take that equity, take your cash. Don't even take out a construction loan. You just literally cash flow the build and move in. That's probably where I would lean, honestly, just so you don't have to worry about it. But if you did decide, hey, we are going to take out a small loan to cover that difference, get into the house, maybe with a, again, move that construction loan over to just a conventional loan after you move in, sell your house then, and then pay off that loan with the equity of the home. You could do it in that order too, so you're not having to move twice.
14: Yeah. That's the other part. And I love that. And because we don't want a mortgage. My wife doesn't want a mortgage.
1: Okay.
14: So we're leaning more towards that. The other idea we had was maybe just wait. Like, so we own our own business and we've been doing really good. And that's where the 500 has been coming from. It's just we just put away our profits. So maybe in another year and a half, we should have the $650
1: Nice. That's great. Then maybe just take a beat and so you don't have to rush. Because I'll tell you, George, we were in this position a few years ago. My husband and I.
14: Rushing because prices are going up.
1: Yeah, they are. That's true. But just in a year, it'll be like maybe 1-2% you'll see up. But that's I think it may be worth it just to wait, because my husband and I did this exact same thing, and we waited. We had saved for a long time, and we did our build with cash. And I'll tell you, when you have that mindset going into these meetings, because it is fun. Like, if you're able to build what you want, like, it's that's a dream for a lot of people, right? And it is so fun because you get to pick everything. You get to, you know, do the architecture and figure it out. But it forced us to stay in a budget. And there's things still. There's one thing we did not do because we literally didn't have the money for it. And we
2: Does
1: looked
2: it
1: back,
2: bother you to this
1: yes,
2: day?
1: Yes, one thing.
2: You got to tell,
1: we could have had like a half basement and dug it out, and it could have been unfinished. And it was like an extra, like, I don't know. Yeah.
2: I feel that for you.
1: It
2: would have been a little bit more.
1: It was. And we just literally did not have the money for it. And we were like, that's the one thing we kick ourselves for. We're like, man. But I'm saying all this to say, George, it's a great exercise, and you go in on move day and that would be an insane thing to do for you guys.
2: Yeah.
1: To move in and not have a mortgage on a beautiful home that you guys have built for your family. And it's awesome. So whether you wait a year or if your wife is like, nope, we're not taking out a mortgage, which I applaud her for. That is kind of our MO here. And you guys want to do it faster. Just move for a year, put some stuff in storage, and a year flies. It goes so fast. So either way, I think you're going to be fine.
14: Thank you so much for your call. Appreciate everything you guys do.
1: Yep, absolutely, George. That's great.
2: Thank you so much.
1: Because after all of that, they're still going to have about around 200 left after the sale of of their other home.
2: They've done really, really, really well. But I think that is worth noting. Baby step seven to be there, have a paid off mortgage, and then go back to a mortgage. That's got to feel like the sting.
1: Yes.
2: It's within the bounds, I guess, of what we teach. But, you know, I think that it would probably be a
1: painful
2: feeling.
1: Yeah, and we've
2: known
1: some people that have done that.
2: Uh-huh.
1: And they just pay and they pay it off quick. Like, they're like really aggressive with it, right, to pay it off. But, yeah, you probably, you're back in it and not always fun. But for the home, a home is the one kind of caveat to this whole no debt thing. Because it is such a large part of people's world.
2: Yeah. But especially in their situation, it's like if they did what you said, which like, hey, let's take a little of this. That way we're not moving twice.
1: Yep.
2: And then we can quickly pay off that loan once we sell the house.
1: Yes.
2: I mean.
1: Yeah. It's totally. Yes.
2: We're splitting hairs
1: here. And I'll say this, George, this is what we experienced too. I remember for a few years though, we were real estate heavy because we took almost all, you know what I mean? And you feel that where I like being I like having money in the market.
2: Liquidity.
1: So that even forced us for a couple years after, there was probably about 3 or 4 years that we had aggressive goals to get money back into investments.
2: Balance it out.
1: Yes, yes. Because I don't like being super heavy one or the other.
2: Yeah.
1: So there's something about that too to remember when you make this move. But you'll be okay. You guys are, you show a lot of diligence, George. So that's exciting though.
2: It is.
1: That's a fun thing to do.
2: Yeah, well done.

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1: Foundations of Freedom, a look at America's founding principles and the leaders who shaped our nation.
2: You know, Ronald Reagan believed self-government required something that government could never replace, responsibility in the hands of the people. In his 1981 inaugural address, Reagan warned against the idea that America had become too complicated to be governed by its citizens. Reagan asked, "If no one among us is capable of governing himself, then who among us has the capacity to govern someone else?" For Reagan, limited government was not about having no government. It was about remembering where responsibility begins, with individuals, families, communities, and the people themselves. Because when government assumes every responsibility, citizens gradually surrender their own. Self-government asks more of us than dependence ever will. And freedom requires a people willing to govern themselves before asking government to do it for them.
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0: All right, our Ramsey Show scripture and quote of the day, Isaiah 45:2 says, I'll go before you and will level the mountains. I will break down gates of bronze and cut through bars of iron. James Clear said, your success depends on the risks you take. Your survival depends on the risks you avoid.
1: Oh, that's right. Good.
0: I'll balance that wisely. Yeah. That's good. All right, Kathy's in Montgomery, Alabama. Hey, Kathy, what's up in your world?
2: Hi, how are you today?
0: Doing good. How can we help?
2: I received to give you a little bit of background. I'm 66 and started working full time the past year, due to a crappy situation financially.
1: Sorry.
2: Anyway, yeah, it happens. But anyway, with that being said, I received a nice, nasty letter from Social Security stating they overpaid me. Yeah. And they're going to take half of my payment until starting in October till April of 27, which is 7 months.
0: Okay.
2: And with that being said, I was advised through my church to ask for an SSA 632 because this is less right now, less than 2,000. And my fear is I can't get anyone Social Security wise to send me the letter because I can't get on the website because I changed my phone number due to my ex and I can't get into the website. So requesting the letter, I've requested it for 2 weeks now and, or twice in 2 weeks and have yet to receive that letter to make the accommodations for me not to pay this back is getting a waiver. My fear is next year I'm going to get the same letter, but it's going to be more as me paying back.
0: Why are you fearful of that?
2: Well, retirement age, I was told, would be officially 67, and I'm receiving my Social Security to help pay. I bought a house to help pay that. That's what I'm using for my house payment. And my other is basically surviving with moving into this new home. I had to, unfortunately, use a credit card that I'm now just snowballing, and which is recent that I started snowballing this. And I, of course, put it away, don't spend it, you know, just and snowball the heck out of it. In other words, I get paid weekly and they get a weekly amount for me to snowball this.
0: So going back to the overpayment of the Social Security, you're saying you can't log in to fill out the waiver or to fill out the form to say, hey, like, give me this money back or don't take this money because you can't log in. I'm confused about that part. Is there a way that you can just print it off and send it in?
2: No, unfortunately, I don't have access to a printer unless, well, I guess I can
0: library?
2: Go to, well, I didn't even think of that. Thank you.
0: Yes, ma'am.
1: I'd find anything to get this waiver.
0: Yeah, you need
2: the
0: it.
2: The problem is I can't get into the website itself. It's stating that
0: IRS.gov?
2: My old phone number, correct. It's stating that it has my old phone number. They need to send me, you know, a text or something. I can't remember.
1: Oh,
2: exactly
1: for
2: what
1: verification
2: it
1: is probably what they're
2: yes,
1: asking
2: thank
1: for.
2: You.
1: Yes.
2: Yes.
1: Well, you know what? I would call. Is there a number to call?
2: I did call and I stated that I needed the waiver. Documents sent to me. And I did this on October the, oh gosh, excuse me, I'm sorry, September, this past Monday and then the Monday prior to that.
0: So
1: I would go down to the office and just have them create a new account for you, Kathy, with a new login. That's all you need.
0: But you can also, you can just download the form. I just did. And you can fill it out and you can either upload it on the site or you can mail it in.
2: Okay. Okay. They stated that I could print it out and, but it's just getting in there to verify, you know, I don't know where to go to do that other than they're telling me, oh, you know, you already have an account and it's associated with this phone number. And
1: well, the phone number shouldn't be the thing that's holding you back. I mean, you have your Social Security number and all your information
2: correct.
1: For your identity. Yeah. So fill out this form online. Jade has it
0: as
1: up
0: long
1: right now.
0: As you have your Social Security number and the claim number that's attached to all this. I would go ahead. I would at least start. I would go ahead, fill it out, mail it in, and then see what they say after that. Because if you have all the correct, and maybe go the extra mile if you need to, like, have some form of identity that proves that that's your name and number. I don't know. Maybe sometimes people want to see, like,
1: a government ID or something.
0: Yeah, a government ID or just, like, some trade lines that prove that this is you. You could do that. But okay. Don't let that one thing stop you from doing this, because it's a big deal for you.
2: Yeah. Yeah, it is. Yeah, because financially it would devastate me.
0: Yeah.
2: I can't afford it.
1: Yeah. So, and are you able to qualify for this? Is that what someone was telling you?
2: I'm thinking that I can, because it would create a financial hardship on me.
0: Right.
2: Taking that much money out of my account for Social Security, it would devastate me not being able to pay my house payment.
1: Okay.
0: And it generally applies if you agree that there was an overpayment, but if it wasn't your fault, and if you can prove that it would create a financial hardship. That's usually what they're looking for. They're going to want to know why it wasn't your fault. They're going to want to know your household income, your monthly expenses, your assets, and why it would be financially difficult for you. So I think that you have a pretty clear case on that. And okay. So 100% move forward.
2: Okay. Well, my next thing was, I'm looking on this paperwork, and it gave me a local number to make an appointment with them.
1: That's great.
2: And hopefully I can do that on my off day or my delayed day going in.
1: Yes, for sure.
2: So,
1: yes.
2: Yeah. Yep. So I think I'm on the right track financially. It's just this kind of put
1: up. Yeah. Yeah. I mean, it's just frustrating. It's a bump in the road.
2: Yeah.
1: And you're having to deal with the government, which is always a trip. It's like going to DMV sometimes.
0: Yeah, absolutely.
1: Like, oh my gosh. So yeah, it'll take some effort, Kathy, on your end, but that effort is very much worth it for your situation. So don't give up.
0: Yeah. And with the government, you have to be careful, because in many ways it's hard. Like, if you call them on the line, you're never getting through.
1: Yes.
0: You know,
1: they
0: don't ever call you. It's like they only contact you through the mail. So it can be, like, really, really frustrating, especially when you're dealing with, like, your livelihood, which is your Social Security.
1: Yeah.
0: In her case, a major, it sounds like the major only part of her income. So it's a really big deal. But keep fighting. Keep doing it. Let's go to some social questions, Rachel, because these are some of my favorites. All right. Where are they? Right in front of me. All right. So Dave from the Ramsey Baby Steps community, which, by the way, if you follow us and you just love the teaching and you want to stay motivated, we have an amazing Baby Steps community on Facebook. There's so many folks in there and they're just motivating each other. It's a great place to be. But anyway, Dave from the Ramsey Baby Steps community says, I'm doing DoorDash to pay down debt, and I'm wondering if I should be setting aside money now to pay the taxes next year, or should I concentrate on paying down debt first and then worry about the tax implications?
1: No, you need to be putting money aside. Yep. Because I think you're a contractor, right?
0: Uh-huh.
1: With something like that.
0: Yeah.
1: With a situation like that. So no, yeah, you will be paying taxes. So for sure be putting money aside. That's actually one of the biggest problems we find with people when they are doing a side hustle, then they're like a 1099 and they don't put taxes aside, and the IRS bill comes
0: and they're like shook.
1: And then you got to move that to the front, because that's basically adding to the debt. So yes, be putting some of that money aside.
0: I love that. Okay. That's a good one. Jeff says from Facebook, he says, we're just starting the baby steps and I have a question about baby step one. Do we save $2,000 since the emergency fund has to cover both me and my wife? That's a new one for me. Or is it $1,000 total for both of us?
1: Yes. Well, we get a lot of, people that are not always happy with this one baby step. But listen, the point of the $1,000 baby step is to get something really quickly in the bank. And for a lot of people, they don't even have $1,000. So for some people listening, getting that is a big deal.
0: Yeah.
1: And then that's just supposed to cover the ankle biters, like the things that just come up and you're like, oh, crap, I forgot about that. But if something really big does come up, and let's say you're throwing $2,000-$3,000 a month at debt, if something big comes up, pause the debt snowball. That money that was going to debt, pile that up, fix the big emergency for a month or two.
0: Yep.
1: And then get back on it. So it's supposed to only be there for a short amount of time. But yes, that $1,000 is key.
0: Well, thank you so much for hanging out with us today. Thank you for everybody in the booth for making this show happen. And remember, there's ultimately only one way to financial peace, and that's to walk daily with the Prince of Peace, Christ Jesus.
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6: With SRN News, I'm Keith Peters in Washington. President Trump is hailing the truly great friendship he's forged with Xi Jinping as the Chinese leader began his highly anticipated state visit at the White House. Xi is pressing for the world's two biggest economies to work more closely together to avoid friction as they compete. The Brookings Institution's Jonathan Zinn, a former CIA China analyst, says he does not expect anything substantive from the two leaders discussing AI.
7: Partially because, you know, the Trump administration or President Trump himself does not seem focused on getting the U.S. government's arms around the set of issues and the concerns that have been percolating over the past week. And I think on the Chinese side, I don't think they have those concerns yet, right, about AI being an existential threat.
6: On Wall Street, the Dow down by 161 points, the Nasdaq up by 3. This is SRN News.
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22: This is a Bloomberg Business of Sports report. Democrats are pressing for additional amendments to the Protect College Sports Act ahead of an anticipated final vote in the Senate. The bill would implement federal guidelines for how colleges govern student athletes entering into compensation deals for their name, image, and likeness, or NIL, and create uniform eligibility and transfer. The bill argue that the lack of federal regulations on college sports could harm the future of some programs and leave collegiate sports less competitive. Coco Gauff will be a player owner for the Florida franchise that will compete in the new season of World Team Tennis. The two-time Grand Slam singles champion is scheduled to play in the Florida Flamingos Racquet Club's home matches on December 14th and 15th. The team will play in Amerant Bank Arena in Sunrise, home of the NHL's Florida Panthers. With a Bloomberg Business of Sports report, I'm Michael Barr.
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24: On the latest edition of the Bloomberg Daybreak U.S. Edition podcast, we got reaction to the kickoff of the state visit for Chinese President Xi Jinping with Lindsay Newman, associate fellow at
25: Chatham. The ambition, or at least the stated ambition, had been on the U.S. side a 3 to 6 month extension of that trade truce. I actually think this plays very much to the U.S. hand. You know, the Chinese administration, the way government works, is much more longer term planning. So they had hoped for a longer extension to that trade truce. For the U.S., Trump obviously likes to maintain points of leverage and maintain the opportunity for further negotiations and renegotiations. So 2 months is not 3 to 6 months, as initially stated. But what it does do is it allows him to get through the midterm elections, find out how those go, and see also as the new Congress takes office in January 3rd, at that point, then to take stock and say, okay, where are my points of leverage? What do I want to get out of further negotiations here?
24: Even so, we just heard from Secretary Bessent that he doesn't know whether a bigger deal can be done or if they're just going to roll over the current deal that they currently have. What is the difficulty around some of these issues that we've been hearing about for so many months when it comes to rare earth magnets or even agriculture purchases?
25: Yeah, I mean, I think the issue here is that where these two sides have mutual areas of interest, like trade and economic relations, maintaining sort of this idea of strategic stability, which is the key phrase of this next few days, there is room for negotiation and somewhat of alignment. But where there are areas that are just in one side's interest or the other.
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0: Welcome to the Switched On podcast on Bloomberg Radio. I'm Tom Rennes-Reese, and today you're listening to part of my conversation on the electric vehicle outlook for 2026 with Alexandra O'Donovan, the NEF's head of electric vehicles, and Andrew Grant, our head of intelligent mobility. Alex, welcome to the podcast.
1: Hi, Tom.
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2: Good to be here.
0: We're talking about the electric vehicle outlook today, which somewhat, you know, as a title, we always need to have something snappy, and electric vehicle outlook conveniently shortens to EVO, but it actually maybe undersells everything that's in there because it is about electric vehicles. It's also about, you know, Andrew's domain of intelligent mobility. So we're going to talk about it all, but let's start off by talking about the big picture. I have it written down here on a piece of paper that we are heading for another record year for electric vehicle sales globally, but the market is entering a more uneven phase of growth. But firstly, can we just put that in context? When we say another record year, how many years in a row have we had record years for electric vehicles?
1: So we began tracking EV markets back in 2014. We have sales data dating back to 2010. And trust me when I tell you, every year since then is a record year. So every year we break the previous year's records in terms of global passenger electric vehicle sales.
0: So it's really not that big a news when you say it's a record year. Like, it's almost like you've gone the electric vehicle market's got tired of all the winning.
1: I think this makes it the news because I think it feels like people would like to see something going the other direction at this point, like, you know, expect the trouble to come, while instead, you know, every year we come out with that story of another record year on the horizon and another many record years to come.
0: Oh, so we're forecasting record years as far as the eye can see.
1: On a global level.
0: Yes. On a global level. I mean, I suppose that's kind of gets to the point is when every year is a record year, we have to find something new and interesting to say. There's always more to it than just the headline number. So again, on my little piece of paper, I have it written down that sales went up 11% from 2025. In terms of like the typical records that are set, is that a big increment or is that a relatively modest smashing of previous records?
1: I think it's a relatively modest smashing. So we're seeing the sort of the global growth continues every year, but it's slowing down on the global level, at least again. So we're moving away from those growth rates of 160% year on year to 11% that we expect to come this year. So growth is slowing down. The pace of growth in various markets is also a bit uneven. But to be honest, it always has been uneven, right? Not all countries are not moving exactly at the same pace. They are moving at different pace. What we're seeing this year is a little bit of a change of guard, possibly, in who's leading in EV adoption, who's moving the fastest. So previously in the past, like China was really the global leader moving the fastest in EV adoption. Like those growth rates were quite impressive. And now China is also slowing down. It's still the leading market. Most of electric cars globally are sold in China, but China is slowing down. But it's slowing down predominantly because it's already a mature and saturated market.
0: It's got no more growth to doing or has less room for growth.
1: Has less room for growth. It's also much more susceptible to wider economic challenges than a typical, say, policy-driven market. So that topped up with some subsidy changes in China that we've observed last year means that in our outlook for China for 2030 is now roughly 2.6 million units lower than it was last year. So China is slowing down, but for good reasons, I would say. And then you have the whole emerging EV market story where we see this rapid growth, those markets entering the steep part of the S curve. So I think the leaderboard is changing, but at the pace of growth, not in absolute volumes just yet.
0: Andrew, I want to bring you in here. We've been talking about, you know, electric vehicle and electric drivetrains so far, and you look at intelligent mobility, which on the surface is a completely different thing. But actually, in reality, these two trends of electric vehicles and intelligent mobility are quite closely related. So can you sort of explain to us that bigger picture? And, you know, from everything that Alex has just described, what does this mean for intelligent mobility?
2: Well, when you were talking about the kind of this is the electric vehicle outlook. It's really, that's our name for it. This is our road transport outlook that covers everything from small two-wheelers all the way up to large trucks. Passenger vehicles are a big portion of that. And intelligent mobility, which in our definition is shared and autonomous vehicles, they're an important component in defining how vehicles are used and what types of vehicles are actually deployed in different parts of the globe before you start actually looking at what is under the hood and what drivetrain is there. There's certain vehicle segments that are going electric at a much faster rate. Shared vehicles in particular are electrifying quicker than what you see in the general vehicle population. They also drive further on an annual basis, so they use a lot more. So there's a big difference between your sales numbers, your fleet numbers, and then your electric kilometers, your clean kilometers that we're seeing on the roads. And those are all kind of transforming at different rates. So that's why we kind of integrate these different research focuses and combine it into one report to tell kind of an integrated story about road transport.
0: Got it. And so, you know, in everything that Alex just described, you know, China, very mature market for electric vehicles. Is it one of the leading markets for intelligent mobility? You know, is it sort of following suit? What is the uptake we're seeing there around intelligent mobility?
2: So, I mean, China's a very competitive electric vehicle market. It's very difficult to stand out as an electric vehicle manufacturer. So what you are seeing is a lot of companies marketing themselves as intelligent connected electric vehicles. That means self-driving features, that means digital personalization within the vehicle. And it's one way they are able to continue that quest for market share. So it's really front of mind for a lot of consumers within China. And as there's more price competition and as companies kind of push those margins down and try to really capture market share, one of the ways they've tried to kind of differentiate themselves from their competition is by offering features like BYD's God's Eye self-driving or driver assistance features that they give away for free with a lot of their vehicles to give them that added advantage over their competitors.
0: I mean, this is really interesting what you're saying about the competitive differentiation in China, and just a general observation. And I think I might have said this on a previous podcast, but is a fair way of like thinking about what you've just described is in the internal combustion engine world, the engines themselves are quite complex and you have different, even countries you would say that have built up that expertise and maybe have sort of reputations for certain different things. So for example, you know, people always say like, if you get a Japanese car, and I'm talking about an internal combustion engine car, you know, they're known for being very reliable. Whereas if you get, say, a German car, known for really high performance, maybe not as good at reliability. And I suppose my point is that in the internal combustion engine vehicle world, the actual engine itself was a differentiating feature. Whereas in an electric vehicle world, the battery and the kind of the drivetrain, it becomes somewhat commoditized. They, you know, I'm not saying that there's no differentiation, but it is not

0: elements of it, but the digital aspects are also increasingly powerful when you are looking at what consumers are wanting to buy. And our colleagues on the Bloomberg Intelligence side have done some very interesting survey work looking at prospective EV buyers and what they really value in different markets. And in China in particular, it is those digital features that are what they look for and what they care about. So being able to kind of that is the competitive differentiator in some markets, but in other markets, it's still, can I actually get reliably from A to B and do the types of journeys that I want to do? And then in some other markets, it's also really about the fuel price and the economics of it. So is it cheaper to buy, own, and operate this vehicle? And that's a very powerful factor in our modeling and the work we do within this outlook. It is very techno-economic based. It's all about the pricing trends that we see in the long run with batteries getting cheaper and it getting cheaper to build and sell electric vehicles in the long run.
1: Yeah, it's interesting. You see different competitive dynamics depending on whether electric vehicles are competing against internal combustion engine vehicles or whether electric vehicles are competing with other electric vehicles. Let's talk about China a little bit because we've kind of taken it as a given that China is the biggest market, the most mature market. I think we've known this for years, but Alex, maybe you can explain to us why.
2: Why? Why is it? It's a good question. And I think there are many reasons why China is such a leading market in electric vehicles space. That obviously has to do with its dominance around battery supply chains, the capability to lower the manufacturing costs by reaching that scales, access to the cheapest by far batteries. But I think at the beginning of it, that all sort of kicked off with policy, with stable, predictable policy that didn't change over the years. So once China came up with their 15-year plan and sort of set out to create those domestic heroes in the automotive market, they stuck to it. And that enabled a lot of nearly risk-free investment in the supply chain around electric vehicle space. And what follows is really is the affordability question, as I mentioned. So China is the only market currently where electric vehicles are cheaper to buy than combustion vehicles. Everywhere else in Europe, in the US, there's still a significant premium for consumers trying to switch to electric cars. In Europe, I believe this is around 17% last year. In the US, it's even higher, around 24%. It is a lower premium than it was last year, but still, China is the only place where electric cars are cheaper to buy.
1: So I just want to make sure I really understand this. And maybe this is because I've been watching this space for so long. And there used to be, we'd talk about the cost of total ownership where we took into account, you know, future running costs. You're not talking about that. You're just talking about the upfront cost of buying the vehicle is cheaper in China than it is to buy an internal combustion engine vehicle. Is that correct?
2: Exactly. I'm talking about the sort of the sticker price of an electric car.
1: Stay tuned for more of my interview with Alex and Andrew. 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I'm Tom Rollins-Rees, and this is Switched On Bloomberg Radio.
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9: Hi, this is David McIver. 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The goal of Looking for the One is to walk into a room so aware of Jesus that you know who he's looking for. Now, as Jesus shows you one lost lamb, sharing Jesus is simple, natural, and even supernatural. I'll share stories of how your people can learn to hear the voice of Jesus and to see people through his eyes. If you would love to see your church engage in the gospel like never before, please join us at this year's Ignite Pastor Summit, Thursday, October 8th at the Hilton Hotel in Bloomington, Minnesota. 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
18: This is Switched on Bloomberg Radio. On today's show, we're discussing the electric vehicle outlook for 2026 with Alexandra O'Donovan, BNEF's head of electric vehicles, and Andrew Grant, our head of intelligent mobility. And you mentioned it's more elsewhere in the world. And I will say, compared to, say, the past, it's not that much more. Do we have a view in our outlook as to when we'll be able to say the same about, say, Europe, the US, or elsewhere in the world in terms of crossing that CapEx threshold?
19: Yeah, so it is this modeling of the sort of upfront price parity years is a big part of what we do in EVO, and it really underlies the sort of long-term adoption curves, because in our modeling, we assume that once electric cars become cheaper to buy than combustion cars, adoption accelerates in those markets. And depending where you look, that sort of those upfront price parity years will differ, of course, by segment, by market, but you know, in Europe, the US, we're sort of expecting this price parity to come around 2028, 2029 for most segments, except for pickup trucks in the US. We actually, because of the very big batteries that those cars require, we don't see that upfront price parity coming in until 2034. So that's quite interesting.
18: That's quite exciting. I mean, this is not very far away, you know, 2028. I mean, who remembers what they were doing in 2024? Seems like yesterday. So, you know, I think someone in 2028 might be looking at buying a car and seeing it's cheaper to get an electric car, say, in Europe, and be remembering listening to this podcast just like yesterday. This is a really, does that mean we're on the kind of the cusp of a new phase globally?
19: Potentially, yes. I think what we have to keep in mind with our upfront price modeling is those years are theoretical. Right. So there is a set of assumptions that we make around the scale of manufacturing, around the battery prices that those automakers use, the range of the vehicles, the battery size that we think EVs will have in the future that underlie those upfront price parity years. So it doesn't mean that every automaker will be able to reach those upfront price parity years. It only means that if you reach that certain scale and you get batteries at a certain price, you should, in theory, be able to manufacture electric cars at a cost lower than comparable combustion vehicles. But yeah, I think, you know, utilization rates, capacity, battery prices, these are all very important parts of automakers reaching parity points. In our modeling, as I said, this happens around 2028, 2029. But yeah, it's all very theoretical still.
18: I sort of was asking about China, and I mean, you answered my question about China, and then we went on a tangent about some global costs. I would like to talk about some other regions and both the sort of the absolute sales numbers and the outlook for them, but also the role that intelligent mobility is playing in, you know, in those markets. So we've done China. I'm going to talk about them as a bundle, but you can always unbundle it if you think appropriate. Let's talk about the US and Europe for electric vehicles and intelligent mobility have evolved in the last year and, you know, what we're seeing in the future.
19: For Europe, we're seeing strong drivers in place, which is in particular fuel economy targets, which are driving automakers to introduce more electric vehicle models, which increases sort of model availability and consumer choice, and that sort of all impacts adoption. And we see Europe growing quite fast as well. It never sort of reaches the same adoption levels as China as a region, but there are individual countries within Europe as a region that even go faster than China is doing. The US, however, is one of those markets which impacts our outlook this year in a sort of negative way. So it's one of those reasons why our outlook this year is lower than it was last year. We expect EV sales in the US to drop by 19% this year. So a big drop, and it's going to be probably the only region market where we see electric vehicle sales decline year on year. So the US is really in trouble. The EV market in the US is in trouble with the removal of the EV tax credit, no fuel economy targets in place, really. Yeah, we expect EV adoption to drop 19% this year. And that obviously has implications over long term as well. So right now in our outlook, it's really difficult to sort of pick up pace again. I think the bigger thing here to mention is that the US now lags global average adoption lines over the long term. By 2040, it's below the global average adoption line, which is 66%. And it's also below markets like Southeast Asia, Brazil, Mexico. So the markets that we are used to thinking about as emerging EV markets, the US, which used to be a leader in EV adoption, is now sort of lagging behind those.
18: I'd kind of like to turn it to Andrew, because when we were talking about China, you talked about the sort of some of the intelligent mobility features were becoming critical for differentiation because of, you know, the sort of ubiquity of electric vehicles. Does this by implication mean that it's in the US in particular, and maybe to a lesser extent Europe, the uptake of intelligent mobility features has slowed down, or am I thinking about it wrong?
20: Well, I mean, you can think of two key aspects here, the partial self-driving, the driver assistance features that assist with your vehicle, and then there's the fully autonomous robo-taxi side of things. And for all the troubles that the US has had on the electric vehicle side of things, they're really racing ahead of many other geographies on the AV side, or the autonomous vehicle side. By our count, there were about 8,000 functioning robo-taxis at the end of 2025. Nearly half of those were in the United States. There's a lot of old targets that we are tracking from a variety of different players that are starting to deploy across the US. To date, Waymo is running commercial robotaxi services in 10 cities in the United States with plans to increase that. So that component of intelligent mobility is racing ahead. And I mean, it's still a really tiny portion of the total transport mix, but it's something that is increasing rapidly and does have an effect on our outlook in the longer term, because these vehicles do get used more on an annual basis. The kind of private passenger vehicle in the United States is driven 15 to 20,000 kilometers over the course of a year. A Waymo robo-taxi, that was up to 110,000 kilometers by some of the data that we gathered. So that means you can provide the same amount of mobility with fewer vehicles, or you can grow the amount that you're able to achieve with a single vehicle.
18: So let's talk about emerging markets. So in a way, I'm not saying that this has maybe been your universe as analysts, but certainly from people who sort of from the outside looking in, we've always talked about electric vehicles in China versus the US versus Europe, and maybe other markets we've paid less attention to. And it sounds like we can't do that anymore, that some of the other markets that we had maybe thought of as also rans here are now genuine contenders in this new transportation universe. So tell us a little bit more about some of what you've been seeing there.
19: The emerging markets, what we mean by that, it's markets like Brazil, Mexico, Southeast Asia. These are some of the markets where EV sales are now growing really, really fast, despite being some of the most sort of price sensitive markets. So as an example, like nearly half of all cars sold in Singapore in 2025 were electric. And that was followed by Vietnam at 39%, Thailand at 27%. And in just 1 year, passenger EV sales in Turkey more than doubled. And 22% of all cars sold in Turkey in 2025 were electric. So it feels like this sort of steep adoption rate came out of nowhere, because those markets were, you know, at 1-2% adoption rates just a couple of years ago. So it's happening really quickly. We can no longer ignore those markets. And I think one of the biggest drivers is obviously the fact that the Chinese automakers are really pushing ahead with their plans for those markets. 96% of EV sales in Brazil came from Chinese automakers. 88% of sales in Thailand came from Chinese automakers. So those guys are really playing a big role. And mostly by providing, as I mentioned before, these are some of the most price sensitive markets. What the Chinese automakers are doing there is like providing those affordable EV models that excite price constrained consumers. And on top of that, affordable upfront price, in many of the markets there, electric vehicles are cheaper to run as a sort of total cost of ownership basis. And this is also quite important to those price constrained consumers.
20: I think what's also worth mentioning is just that these are growing EV markets, but they're also growing car markets. Mm. Total sales across Europe, there is some growth. There's some growth ahead for total car markets in whether you're looking at Japan or the US or wherever, these established places. But where you're getting most new cars sold for the first time, that's in a lot of the markets that we're talking about here. So in effect, you're getting kind of this generation skipping, where a lot of people's first cars in these markets will be an electric vehicle.
18: It's such an interesting point, because it starts speaking now to, a broader question, and we mentioned China is very much establishing itself as a provider of vehicles to those markets, which maybe were much smaller markets in the past, provider of vehicles through the electric route. So switching to electric means switching over to predominantly, for now at least, Chinese providers. And the reason I bring this in is because just bringing in the sort of the global picture, there's also, we're having this conversation in the same year as the war in Iran, the Strait of Hormuz, the disruption to the oil market and the high oil prices that have resulted. Do you think that some of what you're seeing in emerging markets that are, in a way have the opportunity to hardwire their dependencies in the future today, based on the decisions they're making today, do you think that any of the growth in those markets is related to some of the instability we've seen around oil prices?
19: It's a difficult question. So gaining independence from oil imports was always on the agenda. And what happened in Iran just sort of brought it forward even faster. So I think this was always on the table as one of the main reasons for electrification in those markets. And unsurprisingly, you know, EVs are really, really effective in displacing oil in transport. So to date, I think EVs already displaced roughly 3.2 million barrels a day of oil demand in 2025. In our outlook, that raises to 20 million barrels per day by 2040. So it's always been on these governments' agenda to use EVs to sort of decouple from oil imports. The situation in Iran, the high oil prices, the high fuel prices at the pump just sort of brought this to the top of the news stories. And we've seen, you know, with the rise in prices at the pump, we've seen the rise in interest in buying an electric cars from consumers.
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27: You know, Ronald Reagan believed self-government required something that government could never replace, responsibility in the hands of the people. In his 1981 inaugural address, Reagan warned against the idea that America had become too complicated to be governed by its citizens. Reagan asked, "If no one among us is capable of governing himself, then who among us has the capacity to govern someone else?" For Reagan, limited government was not about having no government. It was about remembering where responsibility begins, with individuals, families, communities, and the people themselves. Because when government assumes every responsibility, citizens gradually surrender their own. Self-government asks more of us than dependence ever will. And freedom requires a people willing to govern themselves before asking government to do it for them.
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16: I'm Joel Weber, and you're listening to the Trillions Podcast on Bloomberg Radio. Today, Eric Balchunas and I speak with Sharoon Francis and David Cohn of Bloomberg Intelligence about their team's new tool that reveals Big Active's secrets. Eric, there's a certain movie from the 1980s that has factored into your work at Bloomberg Intelligence recently. What is that movie?
17: Yeah, so it's a famous movie for, I guess, well, anybody over the age of 40 has definitely seen it, Wall Street with Michael Douglas and Charlie Sheen. Great movie. Oliver Stone directs. It inspired a ton of people, I think, to want to go to Wall Street back in the day. I think Big Short was like kind of replaced it as the movie for the next generation. But anyway, it is a movie kind of about insider trading. And Gordon Gekko is the main big fish guy who's the bad guy, kind of. Anyway, when Charlie Sheen is trying to get word out on a stock that Gordon Gekko wants to see the price go up, he basically calls all his best clients and says, Blue Horseshoe likes Anacott Steel. And basically that's code for Gordon Gekko is very interested in this stock and you should buy it now before it goes up. And now that is illegal. That's what the movie's about. However, there are ways to get information now. A new development has really kind of transpired that allows us to see what the best, most influential and biggest active managers are into. You know, the Blue Horseshoes of the world legally would be like looking at what Fidelity is buying and selling. What is Capital Group buying and selling? What is BlackRock buying and selling? People want to know about this. And now with active ETFs, you can do that. Used to be they just weren't big enough and a lot of the big fish didn't have them. But now in the past couple of years, these active ETFs show their holdings every day. And they are growing into billions and billions of dollars, right? All told, active ETFs now have $2 trillion in assets. So some of these firms have over $100 billion in active ETF assets. And they're kind of run by the same team. So you can now see what Fidelity Capital Group and BlackRock are like and don't like every day. Used to be you'd have to wait quarterly with a delay, maybe monthly if you're lucky. But daily is unbelievable. So we've made a new tool called Blue Horseshoe, which tells you what they like day in and day out. And I think it's really cool.
16: So the tool exists only on the Bloomberg terminal. And to help guide us through not only the tool and what it reveals and what it all means, we're going to be joined by Sharoon Francis, a research associate with Bloomberg Intelligence, as well as David Cohn, a mutual fund and active manager analyst. This time on Trillions, Blue Horseshoe. Sharoon, David, thanks for joining us on Trillions.
18: Thanks, Joel.
19: Thank you.
16: Eric, can we just talk a little bit more about where this idea came from? Because it required a couple changes within the industry.
17: Yeah. So, well, first of all, the active ETFs have grown. Like I said, that was one thing that changed. But I can't say it's my idea per se. We have something inside the terminal called a persistent chat with some clients. It's an anonymous chat room. And they're really cool because we can interact with clients directly. Anyway, we call it BI ETF nerds. Anyway, we're talking to clients, letting them know research we wrote. And this one client said, hey, can you tell me what the most bought stock was from these active ETFs yesterday? And I was like, I think we can do that. And I thought about it and I was like, well, we can't right now, but let me get back to you. And then it actually dawned on me that never before in the history of investing have we been able to see this narrow of periodicity of buying and selling. And I'm like, this is a great idea. And then it really hit me because Athanasios, 2 years ago, wrote a note about NVIDIA. And people forget that NVIDIA was the 387th biggest stock 10 years ago. And now it's the number one stock in the S&P 500. How did it go from 387 to one? Well, the beginning of that road is these active firms, these big guys, Capital Group, Fidelity, T. Rowe, BlackRock. These managers have to like the stock and they have to initiate positions and then add the positions. That helps the price go up, the market cap go up. And then it triggers some of the indexes because the market cap gets big enough. All of a sudden it gets included in sectors and themes. Then it's eligible for the S&P 500. Then as it gets bigger, it gets a bigger weighting in the S&P. But all of this is pushed by active. So the question is, what's the next NVIDIA? And now I think we have an ability to sort of look behind the curtain at active managers, IP, every day for the first time. And David Cohn will tell you, this is why they didn't want to do ETFs for a long time. They did not want to show their IP. This is their bread and butter, is what they like and don't like. And they don't want anybody riding their coattails this closely. But all the information's out there. And we're now building a tool that aggregates the data, also shows you by manager. And it's interesting, the thing it drums up. Not everything is interesting in what it drums up, but there's a lot of interesting things in there. And we're trying to find really small swells before they become big waves. We're trying to find what is the NVIDIA that will be, for the next 10 years. And this is, I think, where you want to look.
18: So, Sharun, what Eric has described there is there's like little breadcrumbs probably across the internet, but maybe not something that ever has combined this all into one tool like you guys built. So how'd you go about building this?
19: Sure thing. So for starters, we had to determine what is an active ETF. So there's all sorts of different ETFs, leverage ETFs, buffer ETFs. We need to suss all of those things out and really get the traditional active smart money ETFs. So once we had that cohort and that group, it came down to chopping that up into different perspectives. One problem that we ran into was, okay, $100 million into NVIDIA, that's, nothing. But to, a small cap stock, that could be an earthquake. So really, we made this thing called an impact score, which is just simply our estimate for how much money is going into this stock from said ETFs divided by its market cap. So that really lets us pick out, where conviction is building before it becomes a groundswell that is NVIDIA, before it gets added to a big time index or things like that. So it was really just chopping this up into different perspectives that would let us get a manager's conviction and really display that really short in a cohesive way.
18: And David, when you see that trend over time, what does that reveal?
20: Well, if you think of a larger manager, if they're buying a company, it's not like a retail investor that can go and just enter in a trade. If you have a pretty decent sized fund, you can't just go make the purchase right away. It's not just something that's going to happen. And so what they typically do is build positions in companies, and whether that's over days, weeks, or even months, if you track this over time, you can see where that conviction really is. Are they continuing to add to this position? Not just, from today and maybe 6 months from now, but, if you have that type of fund, you have to go slowly. You can't just, make a huge purchase, because obviously people will know that. The market's going to watch and see what you're doing. But if you're doing it slowly, it's not going to make as big of a market movement. But with this tool, we can go in and see what's going on. And so I think, it's really remarkable what we can do right now, and watch this occur.
17: And David, let me follow with you because, by the way, David has a great podcast called Inside Active, which you can find anywhere on Spotify, et cetera. I recommend it. He interviews active managers all the time for years now. these teams of active managers, like the PM and then the researchers, this is the best in the business, right? So these people, when they all agree that a stock should be bought, right, it takes a lot of signing off, a lot of people to say yes, and then they have to inch into the position. Now, the ETF is giving us early information, but typically just go into how like ETFs, like for example, the Capital Group Growth ETF is run by the same people who run the Capital Group Growth Mutual Fund, which is like hundreds of billions of dollars. So the likelihood is a stock that the ETF buys that we see in 5 days will probably end up in the mutual fund, but it's just we can't see it yet. And the mutual funds where the real buying occurs. So it's almost like being able to see the tip of an iceberg. Am I right?
20: No, definitely. You know, if you're a mutual fund firm and you're adding ETFs, aside from the capital markets expertise that you bring on with ETF people, you already have the talent there. The managers are there. And so, you know, whether that's a clone or a similar strategy, or even if you have a team of growth managers or analysts, you know, they're all sharing ideas amongst these funds. And with mutual funds, I remember when I started in the business, it was semi-annual to see when their holdings were. And now it's quarterly. We're still waiting for monthly. But with ETFs, until the share classes come, the ETFs give us a way to look at what these managers are going to end up doing in the mutual funds, or they're probably doing it at the same time, but we won't see it until the end of the quarter. And even at that point, we have to wait a couple of weeks until the filings come out. But we're able to kind of see what they're doing because, yes, these managers are running a lot of the same funds from both on the ETF and mutual fund side. And if it's a big enough company, they typically share a lot of ideas. So even if it's not the same manager, if analysts are working on different funds, that company is most likely going to end up in other funds in the team. So I think it really gives us a good view into the future.
18: Okay, so we have a sense of how this works, what's changed, what's allowed it to happen. Eric, give me something tangible from your crystal ball.
17: I like to use the phrase, as I said, blue horseshoe likes, right? What's the Anacott steal of the past, say, 30 days? And the answer to that is Okta. I think I'm pronouncing that right. I love that. I don't even know how to pronounce it. Okta, which is Okta? Yeah, Okta.
18: Yeah, what company is that?
17: So this is a company. I mean, it's funny because I've never heard of this company, but our fellow equity research analysts do cover it, and they look like they're pretty favorable about it. What they like about it is it's a cloud-based software company that gives AI agents access to sensitive data and a secure API to take action on behalf of users. And as you know, AI agents are a huge potential part of how we're going to live, right? And so this firm is really sitting in between all that, and it's really benefited. So anyway, long story short, Okta would be probably the one that I'm really seizing on this month, but you could find a lot of stuff in here. It does take a little curating, and then you have to kind of like play with the stock a little, see who else bought it. We actually looked at, okay, what other funds that are active ETFs bought Okta, and the answer is a couple other. All this is in 30 days, by the way. You have JP Morgan initiated a position in Okta, not as big as iShares' position, and then we have Nuveen. Both of those are tech and growth funds. So whatever Okta is doing and whatever, you know, they have going on is clearly attracting the attention of what I call big active.
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2: With SRN News, I'm Keith Peters in Washington. Three news organizations thrown out of the White House by President Trump were back after a judge's order restored their press credentials, at least temporarily. AP's photographer Jacqueline Martin says it's been a bit chaotic at the White House for the press corps the last few days.
21: It's been a weird couple of days for the White House press corps, as everyone knows, with the several TV outlets being banned from the White House complex. And so it's been, honestly, the pool the last few days has felt a little anxious. It's not great to see your colleagues not allowed to do their work, people you've worked next to for years. And the press corps, we're really used to, the DC press corps, we're really used to working with each other. And, you know, we're competitors, but we also, you know, we want everyone to get their shot, right?
2: The outlets argued they were singled out. This is SRN News.
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30: 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Wally and Eric back for yet another day. And we are ecstatic you've tuned us in on a 10K Takes Thursday. As always, we will kick things off with the weather forecast. The high today in the Twin Cities topped out at Gene Upshaw. And your overnight low, Dre Greenlaw.
31: I have no clue on Dre Greenlaw.
30: Upshaw Greenlaw.
31: Mm-hmm. You went with the rhyme.
30: Yeah.
31: I want to say Upshaw was 63.
30: Bingo. Oh,
31: that one I knew. Who's this guy? Babe Winkleman? What's the guy's name?
30: Trying to wiggle out of this one. Dre Greenlaw.
31: Dre Greenlaw.
30: He's current.
31: Okay, well, that doesn't help me, but 47.
30: Ooh, 10 ticks low.
31: 57. 63 yeah. And 57. Oh, wow.
30: Not much variation.
31: None, basically.
30: Yeah. Now, we'll start with the one you knew, Gene Upshaw. And he's one of the all-time great offensive guards in the history of the NFL. Out of Texas A&I, entire career with the Oakland Raiders.
31: The Raiders, yes.
30: 67 to 81, two-time Super Bowl champ, six Pro Bowls, Pro Football Hall of Fame. He's got an NFL record, most consecutive starts to begin a career, including the playoffs. How about 231?
31: Wow.
30: Yeah, that's impressive. So he was durable along with being very productive. And, of course, he was in charge of the NFLPA for a long time, Gene Upshaw. He was on some very good Raider teams.
31: All right, give me the deets on this Dre guy.
30: Yeah, Dr. Dre. Dre Greenlaw was San Francisco. He's part of that excellent 49er defense out of Arkansas. 49ers 2019 to 2024. Last season with Denver, now back with the 49ers as they're off to a 2-0 start. And again, if San Francisco keeps their guys on the field and avoids a lot of injuries, such as Dre Greenlaw, could be a good season for the San Francisco 49ers.
31: Okay.
30: So.
31: All right. Where do you want to start this hullabaloo?
30: Well, we'll start with a tease.
31: Okay.
30: The Ohio Gambler will make an appearance later in the show.
31: Fair enough.
30: The Green Bay Packers play tonight. TNF. Thursday Night Football. Their home opener against Atlanta. So I want to see.
31: Oh, they should win that.
30: Where you fall on this one.
31: Are we doing all tonight, or are we just going to do the Packers tonight?
30: Just Thursday Night Football.
31: Okay. All right.
30: Only because it's on the schedule.
31: Yeah.
30: I quote that, but I know you love to pick these games, so.
31: Yeah. I'm not sure I'll be watching, but I'll pick it for you so you know where to place your money if that's okay.
30: We do have some contract news regarding a former Minnesota Timberwolves superstar.
31: Okay.
30: This is from ESPN.
31: Okay.
30: Hawks have stagnated between the New York Knicks and Karl Anthony Towns on a contract extension. And ESPN reports that an agreement is considered unlikely when the team begins training camp next week. So,
31: well, he wants to come home, baby.
30: I had that same thought.
31: He wants to come back and finish it up with Ant and LaMelo. And
30: just like KG. Get your ring out east and then come back to flyover land.
31: Come back, yes. Isn't media day coming up soon for the Wolves? Is that next week? I think it is. Is that Monday? I got an email on it.
30: I don't know. It probably is with camp starting next week. Yeah.
31: Yeah.
30: Media day with the Timberwolves used to be special.
31: It was.
30: I would say not so much anymore. It's controlled by the team. The getting your one-on-ones and having some, conversations with the coaches and the players where you don't have a scrum of media around you. That's almost impossible. It's choreographed.
31: No, they bring them to the podium. There are no one-on-ones.
30: So what good is that?
31: Yeah, it's, I could sit at home and watch it on YouTube or whatever. Seriously. I mean, I don't need to be in the building for that. So I won't be, but when they had us, and this was the first, I don't know, 30 years of their existence, I would say. First 25, anyway. You'd go and, they would have little podiums, but the players would maybe wander from one to the other. They'd have it in a gym. Now they have it, in a media room, and then they just bring them in one at a time, and they sit and answer questions for, 5 to 10 minutes, and then they bring somebody else in. And so everybody's getting the same answers and the same questions. And it's contrived, as you said. So
30: you can't, if you go in there and you have an angle you want to pursue, or maybe go, off the rails a bit with some different kind of questioning, not that long ago, like you said, when they laid it out the way they used to, you could get that kind of story or soundbite or interview. Now it's a lot tougher and it's just a media scrum. So they, at some point, they'll just say, we don't need you guys and gals in the media. You can get it off our website.
31: Well, a lot of it does come that way anyway.
30: Yeah.
31: Sound bites and photos, and it's all controlled. It's state media.
30: It's the Kremlin, baby.
31: Yeah. State media like, well, Russia, North Korea, and now the U.S., apparently.
30: I would like to be part of the Edmonton Oilers media group. I don't know if you saw this.
31: What's that?
30: Also from ESPN. So Mark Messier, you know who he is, of course, an Oilers legend, Hall of Fame player, also New York Rangers.
31: Yep.
30: Broadcaster now. The Oilers have hired Mike Babcock, who has bounced around the NHL map, but the reputation, the knock on Babcock is he absolutely berates his players to the point of psychologically breaking them down. And there have been a lot of guys who just go rip city on Mike Babcock, who his tactics would make Bob Knight blush. And Messier has said, quote, wow, I'm absolutely shocked they hired him, end of quote. I'm absolutely, the other quote continues, I'm absolutely shocked from the stories I've heard from very good, reputable character people about the way they were treated. It's been no secret. And then the article goes on to say that the Oilers, in conducting the search that wound up hiring Mike Babcock, that Connor McDavid, Leon Draisaitl, and Zach Hyman, the three stars of the Edmonton Oilers, all had a voice in the hiring process. And Messier has an issue with this, and he is saying there needs to be a separation of powers on the structural level of any team. In other words, if McDavid's okay with Babcock, and you're a third-line defenseman, and you're not, and you squawk, essentially you're squawking to McDavid, too, or the other two guys. And Messier just doesn't like it. So,
31: as you know, all players are not treated equally.
30: Exactly.
31: And that's kind of been... that's the way it is, and especially in this case, this takes to another level. Yeah, I don't know. Great question. Hey, I see your Twins won a series from the Giants. They got the day off today, I believe.
30: Yeah, they're getting ready for Texas tomorrow night. Yeah, they took 2 out of 3.
31: Mm-hmm.
30: Finished on a high note out in California on a road trip that started in Orange County and finished in San Francisco. Yep. And we'll see if they can finish on a positive note.
31: Well, the Rangers have plenty to play for in that wild, wild worst. That's the AL. That's the AL worst. It is not the AL worst. That division's really bad. I'm sorry. Say what you want about the Central and Cleveland and Chicago. At least they're a half dozen games over 500. Out in the West, man, at the beginning of the day yesterday, tie for first between Texas and Houston. They were both a game under 500.
30: Yeah, it's to the point of embarrassment.
31: It's terrible.
30: And meanwhile, you go to the AL West, and the Arizona Diamondbacks are 10 games above 500 and likely going to miss the postseason party. Right. It doesn't seem fair.
31: Right.
30: And to your point, the Guardians at the minimum, and they've won 82, so they're not going to be a 500 team at the minimum. Chicago's 181, the White Sox, so at the worst, they'll be a 500 team.
31: Yep.
30: And as you said, the Astros and Rangers, subpar squads. And we see, I feel like we see it every year. There's one, maybe two divisions in sports that just aren't very good. It's cyclical. I remember the NFC South a year ago. Carolina won the division at 8-9. I think they were in like a three-way tie.
31: True.
30: With Tampa and Atlanta, and they got into the postseason and got a home game to start. And here's the rub here. Either Houston or Texas is going to start at home.
31: That's true. They will play, either the White Sox or Cleveland. Assuming that those two teams get in. Cleveland's magic number, I didn't even look at last night, but Cleveland's magic number going into last night was 2. So they needed, and the Astros, I'm just look at the Rangers, because the Rangers technically were in first. The Rangers lost, so now it's 1. So, yeah.
30: Yeah, Cleveland and the Chicago White Sox should both get in.
31: Well, they will.
30: barring meltdowns.
31: Yeah, unless they go into the tank for the next five
30: and
31: days.
30: And the Rangers essentially would have to sweep Minnesota. Baltimore's on the fringe. The Orioles are not eliminated. One thing we do know, there will be a new American League champion. Toronto is toast.
31: Yep.
30: They're done. They can't get in.
31: Yeah.
30: So.
31: Yeah. Yeah, well, I'll be locked in once again tonight, Boston and Cleveland at Fenway. I'll be watching that. You can watch Thursday night football and the Packers.
30: If I can find

0: calendar. But the Wednesday and Thursday games, I'm 3 for 3.
1: Well, I can't wait for Thanksgiving week then. You'll have a Wednesday, Thursday, and Black Friday to deal with.
0: Oh, well, yeah.
1: You'll be just on fire.
0: You better get yourself to a nearby casino. Go to
1: I'll work on that.
0: One of our sponsors of the TV show, St. Croix Casino. 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
1: I'm saving money for that blockbuster stretch of games Wednesday, Thursday, Friday, and then, oh, hey, Sunday and Monday as well. So,
0: all right. So quickly, I just want to talk a little bit of Vikings before we get out of the segment, because we're going to talk a whole lot with Robert Tate. But what's your take on Kyler Murray and how you think the Vikings are going to approach Tampa on Sunday?
1: I think they're going to come out and want that running passing balance that we've seen in the first couple of weeks. I think, hey, you don't have to put it all on Kyler. Right. He doesn't have to be Superman.
0: I'm wondering if you think that you're going to have him slinging it around, or what do you, I mean.
1: Look, part of his game is extending plays, getting outside of the pocket, occasionally tucking the ball away and running. But I'm sure they've had a conversation and they've told him, listen, don't put yourself at risk. And if you do, go into a baseball slide like you used to do when you played baseball. Don't try to be a hero here. We saw what happened against Green Bay. I think you got to get the ball, obviously, to Justin Jefferson. The other one is Jordan Addison. He's been almost persona non grata
0: the
1: first 2 weeks. He's much too good. He's got that track sprinter speed. Get him the ball. You remember Mike Tice had the Randy ratio?
0: Yes.
1: For Randy Moss.
0: I do remember.
1: There's got to be some sort of a Jordan Addison quotient or something.
0: Quotient. Okay. Very good. I like it. All right.
1: But I will say this, and I'll be curious to see who you pick in this game. I feel like for Tampa Bay, they have to win this game or their season won't be over, but they're going to be trying to climb Mount McKinley or Mount Whitney or whatever here. This is going to be a hard challenge to dig out of an 0-3 hole.
0: Season on the brink if they lose this one.
1: Yeah.
0: Right? Just like the book about Indiana basketball and Bobby Knight, season on the brink. Trying to think, yeah. John, what's the guy's name?
1: Feinstein.
0: Yeah. Great book. One of my all-time favorite
1: books. Yeah, I like that book. Maybe he ought to do something on the Edmonton Oilers and Mike Babcock.
0: Well,
1: that
0: there
1: could
0: you go.
1: Be some good theater this year on the ice.
0: Yeah, no question. All right. When we come back, we're going to talk to Robert Tate, former Minnesota Vikings wideout and D-back. He's up next.
1: Fair enough. We are 10K Takes. Your Chicago White Sox and Cleveland Guardians ticket.
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5: Takes on a Taco Tuesday. Thanks so much for tuning us in. Wally and Eric behind the mics. And in the Zoom room now, a guy who spends part of his time in a place that has excellent tacos. That would be the Phoenix metro area. Robert Tate, former Minnesota Viking, also gets to the Twin Cities a lot. And Robert, glad to have you on the airwaves today. And let's start with that win on Sunday. Minnesota 9, Chicago 3. Soggy surface at Soldier Field as the raindrops fell throughout the game. But I thought it was an excellent team victory for the Minnesota Vikings. What were your takeaways?
6: Yeah, I just thought it was all around good game with them conditions for any athlete to play in them type of conditions and still hold the fork down and perform the way they did, like Keller Banks and a couple guys just stood out big time, that all-around game, not from just one individual, but there was a team game, team win.
0: All right, let's go to the individual just to talk about some of the guys who did have big games. You mentioned Caleb Banks. What about 31-year-old running back Aaron Jones carrying the ball 23 times, 105 yards? And this is a guy that has had some injury history. But, man, you got to tip your hat to a guy who's able to do that. And as you just said, in some difficult conditions.
6: Oh, most definitely, especially with his size, too. You know,
0: right.
6: You know, you pounding the ball. I think he's like 195 pounds or 190.
0: Soaking
6: and
0: wet.
6: Still runs the ball. Yeah. And to run the ball that hard like that, the man is like amazing. And to get that many yards and that condition, that type of field is great. That's a great performance by him.
5: And Robert, you're a guy who played cornerback in the NFL with the Vikings and a couple of other teams. You've got to love the way Isaiah Rodgers is blossoming into a force on that defense. We saw what he did last year against Cincinnati, a pick six, a scoop and a score for a TD. He had a historic game against the Bengals. But on Sunday against the Bears, he had the fumble recovery at the one. Chicago was ready to punch it in and go ahead and maybe go ahead for good. He gets that fumble, and then he blocks a field goal with his speed coming off the edge. And he had a pick late. It was called back. He was out of bounds. But I think Isaiah Rodgers is becoming a key part of this defense.
6: Oh, most definitely becoming a household name. And he's got good speed. He understands the system. See, and that's what a lot of people don't understand the game. you could be a five-star athlete, but if you go to a certain team or any other team, you might look like you can't play football no more. But if you put that guy in a good system and they could play the game that they play, they are blossom. It's a bunch of guys in the NFL. Sheed for the Kansas City Chiefs. You leave him out, they go get paid big time money, but they don't perform because you're not letting them play. And to go back to the question is that Rodgers is in a great system and utilizing his skill set in order to be in Forrest's defense.
0: All right, you teed me up on this question then. That system has been orchestrated for the last handful of years by defensive coordinator Brian Flores. And boy, I'll tell you something. As you watch that game, and I know that the conditions were difficult because they were difficult for the Vikings on offense as well, but that defense that Flores has put into action is clearly difficult for teams to figure out. Your thoughts on Brian Flores and what he's done for this Viking defense?
6: Man, he's done wonderful things. He always keeping a quarterback guessing. If you're not a quarterback that understand defenses and schemes, it's going to be real hard. Because now in the back of your head, you're thinking about, okay, where are they coming from? How was I supposed to get this ball out fast? So now you put extra doubt into their head. And when he brings that pressure, and with them guys in the back end playing the way they Murray and Rodgers playing the way they playing, and Smith coming back, man, he could just go out there and be amazing. And with the two front guys pushing the pack, leading the way with Banks in them, now you give added defensive calls that you can call now because you got linebackers that can run.
0: And, oh, by the way, they blitzed Caleb Williams 25 times.
6: Uh-huh. You see what I'm talking about, you know? Yeah. Miles Turner, let me tell you about this guy. He's probably going to probably almost lead the NFL in sacks because with the pressure that they bring, they block him one-on-one, and I don't think they can block this guy one-on-one throughout the course of a game. So it's going to open up a lot of opportunities for him. And right now, in week, 2 weeks out, and the man's amazing right now the way he's playing.
5: Robert Tate, our guest here on 10K Takes, former NFL player with Minnesota, Arizona, and Baltimore. I saw a clip the other day on my phone from ex-Super Bowl coach John Gruden, who got into a lot of trouble because he sent some stupid emails, but he does know football, Robert, and he singled out Jalen Redmond, one of the space eaters down in the trenches on that D-line for Minnesota. Here's an undrafted guy out of Oklahoma. Let's give Jalen Redmond some love, right?
6: Oh, absolutely. And that's the two I was referring to in the middle, holding the pack. Remind me back in the days of Jerry Ball days where them two, Banks and Redmond, man, I mean, it could be special, man. We could be good. You know, everybody got to stay healthy. That's a part of football, is we have to stay healthy. Anything can happen. As you saw the game last night with the Giants, one key guy go out, it could mess up the chemistry and the rhythm for him. But with Brian Flores' defense, man, it brings so much heat and pressure. And the most important thing about all that is the players want to play for a coach like that. So when a coach got that much power and got that much emphasis on the players and as a friend and as a father figure, they call it, we'll run through a wall for you. Other teams, they barely can look at each other and communicate. When you got guys that can communicate and you can communicate to the coach, that make you even play even faster.
0: All right, I want to get your thoughts on the quarterback situation. They've won two games with Carson Wentz. Kyler Murray has been announced as the starting quarterback for this Sunday. Did you expect that? Is it the right move?
6: I expected that, and yes, it's the right move for once. Take nothing away from Wentz. Wentz held it all down for what they trying to do, because one thing about playing a game of football, all you got to do is don't turn the ball over. Defense is good enough to hold you in. Baltimore Ravens showed you that year when Trent Dilfer was a quarterback.
0: Right.
6: All you need is a quarterback that can manage a game and don't turn the ball over and move the chains, you know. Pick your shots when necessary, and that's what Wentz did. But back to Kyler, a guy can't lose their job off an injury. You have to give him a chance to go out there and perform. And this week approved to you that how he will play. And I think coming up this week, Kyler coming back, if he don't get that cyst out of his head, he'll come back and have a great game. And people will be back rooting for him.
5: Yeah, and this week's game is intriguing, Robert, because Minnesota's 2-0, one of eight undefeated teams right now in the NFL. They play Tampa Bay. The Bucs are 0-2. And if you start out 0-3, it's almost guaranteed you don't get to the postseason. People are banging on the Bucs like a pinata down there in Florida. Slow start. You lost to the Cleveland Browns. So Minnesota's not only going to face a team that I call it a must win for Tampa Bay. So yeah. As the Vikings go down there, how do you not get caught up in the trap of saying they're 0-2?
6: And that's the thing where, it's one of them, a schedule game where it's like, you're going to get laser focused for a whole week. You know, we call that like, leave your family alone, your friends, your cousins, all the going out to eat, all that out the window this week. We call it like when you're down and out like that, you're desperate, your back against the wall, you got to be laser focused, meaning you got to pay attention to every detail coming into that room, into that office, into that practice, into that game come up. It got to be lights out. And that's what Tampa's going to give you because they 0-2. It's almost a must win for them. If they lose this, they done. And with the Vikings, they got to withstand it. They know they're going to throw some hangmakers. They got to just weave them. If they can just weave them and still play their type of a game with the chemistry that they have, it could come out. It would be a close one. It definitely ain't going to be a blowout, but it'd be a close one. But the Vikings could still pull this off with Tampa just playing a little bit better.
0: Jordan Addison has been underutilized thus far as a wide receiver. Justin Jefferson has had his touches. He had a big game in the opening game. Had a couple of key catches this past Sunday against the Bears. How do they get Jordan Addison back into the mix, or are they just taking what the defense gives them at this point?
6: I mean, they're taking what the defense is giving them, but I think sometimes that they can go to Addison. I think they need to go to Addison sometime because then you could take a little bit more pressure off of Jefferson because now Jefferson's doing everything. He's like a hyena, you know, he's running routes, he's doing everything. He's like, his tongue is hanging out. And Addison's sitting there like, okay, I'll take a little bit of Gatorade. I'm good over here. You got to make him feel like a hyena too. Run with your tongue hanging out. So everybody has to run their route in order to get open. And when you do that, you put pressure on them. And with that said, I think early and often, they got to still go to Addison a little bit to take a little bit of pressure off of Jefferson, I believe. And when them big plays presents itself, then you just know when they got man-to-man, then you go back to Jefferson. But they got to get Addison a little bit more involved into the game plan.
5: Robert, the Vikings were certainly a four-wheel drive football team last week, winning on that soggy surface in Chicago. The rain was a factor, but Minnesota was better than the Bears when it came to protecting the football. Would you rather play in those conditions or what you're going to get Sunday in Tampa, upper 80s, likely very humid, sauna-like, if you will. More than likely, the Vikings will have to wear their purple jerseys. The Buccaneers would be smart to stick to white. So what's tougher to play in? And remember, they had a lightning delay last week for a couple hours against Cleveland down in Tampa.
6: Right. As they say, you know, it always rained in Florida. There's no dull moment for Florida, but, you know, it's always going to get that rain. But I'd rather play in that type of sunshine. You know what I mean? That sunshine, because now it opens up, because when it's soggy out, you eliminate a lot of things that you do. Now you got to throw a lot of your playbook away. You got to go, I'm going straight up the gut. I'm just going straight. That's when the score becomes low like it was. Now with the it's open with the weather. Now the ball is going here, there. So it opens it up a lot more. And I think they'd be ready for that. But answer your question, I'd like to play in the sunshine more than that rain.
0: Tell me your thoughts on Baker Mayfield. Struggled against Cleveland this past Sunday. As Eric mentioned, they're 0-2. Is where he's at right now, is it finite, or is this still a guy that can win football games for them, do you think?
6: Character-wise, great guy, great leader, but a guy that can still win football games, but there's some games that I don't think he can. And what Tampa really missing, and people won't talk about it, they missing Evans, the wide receiver.
0: No doubt.
6: He was a pillar to that team for so many years. And now not to have him in the locker room, and I think that's what some of the fans and some of the players don't see, is that when you have that one particular guy that was a leader, and when the coaches are upstairs in the room, you got to have a leader in the locker room, because a coach can't watch every move we make as a player. Everybody's make a certain amount of money, but at the end of the day, we all in the same boat. And when you have that one guy in the locker room, like I think Evans was for them, that's missing. Now they're looking at people, who can we count on to be our leader now? You know, and if the coach don't say something to you as a player, why should I say something to you? Because if he ain't saying nothing, then what's my voice for? And with the good teams is when you got that leader that could speak up for the coach because they know what the coach want, that make that team even stronger.
5: Robert, we're just 2 weeks into the NFL's regular season. Already, Jackson Dart has gone down for the New York Giants, Jaden Daniels for Washington, Kyler Murray for Minnesota, Caleb Williams for Chicago. The injury list is mounting, and the season is early on, as they say. Are we seeing more injuries than ever, or is this just the way the NFL is and always will be?
6: Definitely seeing more injuries because the style of play, guys are bigger, faster, the way they train, guys are coming fast. Linemen are running like a running back. You see the linemen are chasing down quarterbacks. It's just the style of play. So it's a train wreck out there at some point. You know, guys are coming on kickoff and it's two buses colliding, you know. So you're going to have them type of injuries, whether you're muscular or whatever it may be. It's some type of injuries, and I think each week we're going to see people go out. It's not what you want, you know, your key players to go out, but that's just the game of football right now.
5: Yeah, and I left out Sam Darnold, who oh, by the way, won a Super Bowl last season in Seattle. So,
0: Robert, thanks for your time. We'll see you in a couple weeks when the Vikings come home to play the Dolphins.
6: All right, yep, see you in a couple weeks. I'll be there.
5: All right, very good. He is Robert Tate, former Minnesota Viking here on 10K Takes, your purple ticket.
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0: the show. We talked earlier about Minnesota Vikings, that goal of having a good run-pass mix in your offensive scheme. I think most teams want that,
1: of course.
0: Well, the Vikings are probably going to try to get that going again Sunday in Tampa, but who's going to be the main guy running the ball? Aaron Jones did not practice Wednesday. Knee injury suffered against the Chicago Bears, and he was outstanding, running for over 100 yards in that ball game on the soggy surface at Soldier Field.
2: Yep.
0: So you're talking about perhaps DJ Dallas, Jerome Ford, Jarrett Patterson, DeMond Claiborne.
2: I think you're going to see Claiborne.
0: Jordan Dixon is already on IR.
2: Yeah. I think you're going to see. I think you're going to see Claiborne in Dallas is where you're going to see. Now, maybe Aaron Jones plays, but he's not going to get 23 carries, which, by the way, and I think I mentioned this in Monday's show. I was talking about Aaron Jones and what a, you know, it was great that he went over 100 yards. You know, he really did carry the mail for them without question. But I said it on Monday. I said, I'm a little concerned at the age of 31 getting 23 carries and, you know, on 105 yards in sloppy conditions and so on and so forth. Well, it turns out that, you know, he may not be 100%. And if he misses practice, I mean, we probably won't know more until maybe right up till game time. We'll have to see.
0: Yeah,
2: but the Vikings are going to they're gonna have to make some decisions. And, you know, if he's not 100% or he says, hey, it'd probably be better if I don't play this week, then, you know, they're going to have to elevate somebody off the practice squad or something because you have to have a stable. You can't just have one or two guys. You got to have at least three.
0: Yeah, it would be Jerome Ford or Jarrett Patterson likely. And I'm sure KOC will wait until the absolute last minute to come out with, you know, who's inactive, who's active, keep Tampa Bay guessing. Jones last week was wearing a knee brace. And remember, he took an absolutely, you know, violent hit to the helmet from Tyreek Stevenson, the Chicago cornerback. It knocked the helmet off.
2: Yep.
0: So say what you want about Aaron Jones. Don't ever question his toughness. I don't think he's built to be a bell cow back who can carry it 25 to 30 times a game, say, like Saquon could, or maybe Derrick Henry. But the guy is a gamer, and he stuck it out last Sunday in Chicago. The question is, will he be there this Sunday in Tampa? And if you don't have Jordan Mason and Aaron Jones,
2: change
0: the Tampa
2: things.
0: Bay Bucks are going to load up and say to themselves, we should be able to stuff their running game. We're going to put this on Kyler.
2: Yeah.
0: He's going to have to do it with his arm. Now, maybe one of these young guys steps up. Who knows?
2: Well,
0: it's an opportunity.
2: Well, Jerome Ford, if I recall, played for the Browns for a couple of years. And he's not bad. I mean, he's a pretty good running back. He had some games, I think. It was like either when Nick Chubb went down, Jerome Ford became their guy. I want to say that was 2 years ago. And then Chubb, you know, left the Browns after that. I believe that's how it went down. But he was he was a fifth round pick in 2022. And so yeah, he was with the Browns and then he bounced. I'm reading now he went over to the Commandos, but he was placed on injured reserve and then released, and the Vikings pick him. So hopefully he's healthy enough to play. He's been out. They signed him to their practice squad a week ago when Jordan Mason went down. So let's see what he can do. You know, he believe me, you know, Cleveland liked him. 2023, he ran for 813 yards. He's pretty good. So, you know, maybe they can make a go of it with him.
0: Well, it's like I said, clearly it's an opportunity. And this is, you know, his chance or maybe DJ Dallas or somebody else to step up, prove to the offensive coaches that, hey, you're not going to skip a beat with us in the ball game. Also, the O-line has to get into road grade mode. They know they don't have their two-star backs, so they got to do an even better job of making these guys look good. And Kyler, yeah, he can run, but like we said earlier, that's how he got on the injured list, the concussion protocol, yeah. Scrambling yeah. Against the Packers in week one.
2: Yeah, we don't want that.
0: No, they don't want to have Kyler get dinged up again. So this will be an interesting game, and Tampa Bay is going to come out, and they're going to be ornery and angry, and the fan base is probably going to, you know, there's going to be a cascade of boos coming down from the folks at the Ray J. They're not happy. The only thing saving Tampa Bay is the division they play in the NFC South. I don't see it. That might be another 8 or 9 win team that wins that division. But nonetheless, We will follow that thing closely Sunday down in Florida. We do have the Ohio Gambler ready to go. You got one game tonight.
2: Okay. I think we'll bypass the music since it's just one game. By the way, we don't know for a fact. I don't think the Vikings have said that Aaron Jones is not going to play, but we're kind of assuming that might be the case. If he's even nicked up, I think that they might want to hold him out if they feel comfortable enough with DJ Dallas and Claiborne and Jerome Ford and whoever else. But we don't know for a fact that he's not going to play at this point.
0: For whatever it's worth, they'll be playing on grass Sunday.
2: Yeah, that's true.
0: In Tampa, which good point. Is a little bit more forgiving than the field turf. So
2: yeah. All right. I guess we can do it if you want. Put that Packer game up on the big board.
0: Yeah. TNF tonight, Green Bay. The forecast calls for 61 degrees at Lambeau. Atlanta 0-2, Green Bay 1-1. Packers were able to escape MetLife Stadium last week with an overtime victory over the New York Jets. Green Bay favored by 5.5. You're over under 42.5. Where do you land?
2: Go, Pack, go! Well, you heard the music. That, of course, means I'm going with the Pack.
0: Oh, boy.
2: Yes, dum-dum-dum-dum-dum. It might be a dum-dum-dum-dum-dum pick, but I'm going with the Pack. I'm giving the 5.5. I think Green Bay wins the football game by a touchdown. So
0: I will say I'll put Atlanta in the same boat as Tampa Bay. You don't want to start 0-3, but they're on the road.
2: Yeah.
0: And I believe Michael Penix, he's no longer the quarterback there. So the Atlanta Falcons.
2: Is that Tua? Is that Tua's team now? The Falcons? I thought it was.
0: Tua Tagovailoa. So, actually, check that. Penix will start tonight.
2: Oh, he will.
0: Okay. I believe it's his season debut. Tagovailoa is QB2.
2: Interesting. Okay, well, doesn't matter. I think the Falcons are not a very good football team.
0: Here's what I'm hoping if you're a Falcon fan.
2: Yes.
0: Bijan Robinson can gain an acre. He's a very good running back. The Vikings saw it last year when
2: he's good.
0: Had a huge game against Minnesota.
2: But no doubt. Yeah.
0: All right, so you like Green Bay?
2: I like Green Bay. That'll put them within a half game of the Vikings.
0: Yeah.
2: If they win.
0: Pressure will be on. And then, of course, Minnesota Lynx news. They've got Indiana tonight closing out the regular season. Game is really irrelevant for Minnesota. They're the top seed.
2: And Olivia Miles won't play tonight.
0: No, but
2: they already announced it.
0: You want to get whoever you can on the floor at least for half the game, maybe just to keep some rhythm.
2: Right.
0: But they have a dance partner in the playoffs, don't they?
2: Yeah, they're going to play the Liberty, who they got trounced by. Well, I don't know what trounced is right. They lost by like 12, didn't they, last Friday? So they're Sunday at home. I didn't see a game time. I think there is one. Maybe I just wasn't paying attention.
0: For you.
2: Yep.
0: Playoffs. So
2: playoffs?
0: Let's see. Sunday's game. I do not have a start time yet. I can tell you this.
2: Okay.
0: The first game, or one of the games, Sunday's on Prime. The 1 o'clock tip-off Central is on ABC. The 3 o'clock Central is on ABC. And then the night game is on the USA Network. I'm guessing with the New York market and Minnesota being the top seed, it'll be 1 or 3 p.m. on ABC.
2: I would put it
0: on 1. Because then you avoid going against the Vikings who start at 3:05 p.m.
2: Yeah, they don't think like that. They think they're really smart.
0: I mean, either way, you're going against the NFL. I'm perusing here. The Jets play at noon, so in the New York market, you'd be going against the Jets for part of the time. The Giants play at noon, so they'll probably actually weight it more toward the New York market, New Jersey, than they would the Twin Cities.
2: Yeah, different audience. They don't care. By the way, the Lynx 1-2 against New York this year, including that loss the other night. Yeah.
0: And a couple of years ago, the Liberty knocked the Lynx out in the WNBA Finals.
2: You are correct. By the way, Breanna Stewart had 36 in the game back on July 3rd, where New York won. So they'll have their hands full, man. This isn't going to be easy. This isn't going to be easy. Anyway, all right, we need to take a break. Takes coming up.
0: We are 10K Takes, your Minnesota Lynx ticket.
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0: getting set to wrap things up today. But before we go, TOTD, takes of the day. The 10K Takes Jumbotron, powered today by water from Puget Sound out in Seattle. Oh, yeah. We got late night college football. 10 p.m. kickoff Central Time on Saturday night. Minnesota and Washington from Husky Stadium. And that'll be on Fox. Okay. Are you angry, grumpy, cranky, sarcastic, salty, happy? Maybe you're a smiling emoji. What are you today?
1: Well, if you had to point to a reason that your Minnesota Twins are going to once again finish below 500, once again have a bad September, and once again miss the postseason, what would you point to? I would have to say probably the bullpen, right? I mean, last year at the trade deadline, your guy Derek Falvey dealt away Johan Duran. He dealt away Griffin Jacks. He dealt away Louis Varland. I mean, just basically emptied your bullpen and really didn't patch it up. The one thing that the Twins did do this year is score runs. Entering this weekend, they are third in the American League in runs scored, but and the teams all around them, with the notable exception of the Detroit Tigers, are going to be playoff teams. The Chicago White Sox, they lead all. They will finish with the highest run total in the American League. The New York Yankees, just above the Twins heading into the weekend. And then the Tampa Bay Rays, just behind the Minnesota Twins in runs scored. So offense really wasn't the issue this year for your Minnesota Twins. By the way, the Tigers were fifth in runs scored. And my squad, 12th out of the 15 teams, which shows to go you, if you can pitch, you can certainly make a run into the postseason. I don't know how far Cleveland will go, but a pretty good chance that they're going to be in the postseason once again this year. My point being, you got to shore up that bullpen. All those teams that I just named, yes, they scored some runs, but they all have bullpens, and the Twins did not do that adequately. They tried to patch it up a little bit at the trade deadline, not good enough. They've got to go out and get some arms for that bullpen, or we're going to be singing the same song and dance next year at this time, unfortunately, if there is not a work stoppage in Major League Baseball.
0: Yeah, no doubt. 10K Takes Jumbotron, powered today by water from Puget Sound near Seattle. Gophers and Huskies will play Saturday night out there in Washington State. Says you are a demanding diva.
1: Yes.
0: Shore up that bullpen, which was pretty good before they tore it down.
1: Yes, exactly.
0: It's hard to defend those moves. Okay, my take of the day, you know, Bud Grant, the legendary Vikings head coach, was a big fan of durability. Yeah, he loved players who had talent. You got to have them to win. But he always said durability is more important than ability. I need to be able to count on you to play.
1: Yeah.
0: Well, what are we seeing in the NFL already through 2 weeks? Quarterbacks are going down like dominoes. So I thought I'd take a look at some of those guys with durability. Let's start with the all-time list. I'll just go with regular season starts, consecutive regular season starts for quarterbacks. Yeah. Number one all-time, Brett Favre, Green Bay, New York Jets, Minnesota. That would be 297. That's a pretty good run. Number two, Philip Rivers, 243 straight starts for San Diego, the Chargers, and Indianapolis. Number three, Peyton Manning, 208 straight starts for Indy. So the Colts have had some stability at quarterback in their history. And number four, Eli Manning, Peyton's brother, with the New York Giants. He started in 210 straight games. So actually two more than Peyton in the regular season between 2004 and 2017. But what about now? The list, I did a couple of multiple searches. There's only two names that come up. This just shows you where we're at with quarterbacks and being able to stay on the field. Josh Allen is the runaway leader. 127 consecutive regular season starts. And number two, Jared Goff, 68.
1: Wow.
0: So everybody else has been in and out of the lineup. And it's really a sad statement about the NFL and the injuries and all that stuff. And there's a lot of theories as to why it's happening, but adding a 17th game doesn't help. Playing all these Thursday night games doesn't make things any better. And on it goes. Field turf,
1: domes. And we're only getting more and more of this stuff too, man. They're going to be playing every day of the week come pretty soon.
0: The gambler, you're going to be busy. You won't have a night or a day off.
1: Oh, boy. I don't like that either. All right. We should go.
0: Let's UPS out those thank yous, one to Rocky, another to Robert Tate for Wally. I'm Eric saying so long. This is 10K Takes, your sports ticket.
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5: With SRN News, I'm Keith Peters in Washington. Israeli Prime Minister Benjamin Netanyahu addressed the United Nations General Assembly today. Netanyahu says claims Israel is carrying out a Gaza genocide are comical.
6: What genocidal regime gives a million polio vaccinations to the enemy's population? What genocidal regime enables the distribution of 2 million tons of food into Gaza? That's a ton for every person. Accusing Israel of genocide is the greatest lie of the century.
5: Ahead of Netanyahu's visit, New York City Mayor Zohran Mamdani urged his arrest, saying the U.S. should honor a warrant for Netanyahu issued by the International Criminal Court. On Wall Street, the Dow down by 161 points. This is SRN News.
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15: From Bloomberg World Headquarters in New York, I'm Doug Krisner. Let's update top stories. We'll look at market action as well. Crude oil prices rallied today after tensions flared in the Middle East. Saudi Arabia said it intercepted six ballistic missiles launched by Houthi militants. And at the same time, talks between the U.S. and Iran showed little sign of progress. Negotiators are exploring a phased deal to reopen the Strait of Hormuz. This would include the U.S. lifting its naval blockade of Iranian ports. However, the White House said that President Trump didn't need to negotiate because the U.S. was in a strong position. WTI in New York trading was up 2.7% to 94.61. We're down a bit right now to 94.35. Higher oil prices, in turn, helped to drive Treasury yields higher right across the curve. Yes, the worry is over persistent inflation and an aggressive response from the Fed. Money markets now indicate three rate hikes over the next year. Here is Bloomberg's Ira Jersey.
16: Well, the five-year tends to do bad when the market's selling off and tends to do well when the market's rallying. And part of the reason for that is anticipation of what the Federal Reserve is going to do, right? Mm-hmm. So basically, if the market thinks that the Federal Reserve is going to raise interest rates another 100 basis points, which is being priced, and then hold them there, well, it's hard to really like the five-year then, especially if you don't think that the Fed's going to be cutting interest rates anytime soon.
15: That is Bloomberg's Ira Jersey. Now, the five-year aside, the 10-year was up 8 basis points today. Last quoted in New York at 5.19%. Those yields kind of created a bit of a cloud over the equity market today. We had the Dow down 0.3%. The S&P and the NASDAQ were essentially flat. The Treasury purchased fewer long-term bonds than expected in its second expanded buyback operation. Today in Washington, President Trump and Chinese leader Xi Jinping acknowledged their intense competition over AI. Trump argued for unfettered development of AI to keep the edge. Xi, on the other hand, indicated a bit of openness to setting boundaries and ensuring the development of AI is always under human control. Earlier, both countries agreed to extend their trade truce by 2 months. This update is brought to you by IBKR. You can trade outcomes on elections, climate, and economics with the IBKR prediction markets right alongside your stocks and options. Earn interest on your position and receive $1 per contract if you are right. You can learn more at IBKR.com/predictions. 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I'm Doug Krisner in New York. 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
18: Outlaws podcast on Bloomberg Radio. I'm Joe Weisenthal. Today you are listening to our conversation with Taylor Lorenz, journalist and founder of usermag.co, and Rachel Curtin, author of the LinkedIn Bio newsletter. We are talking about how AI is disrupting the world of social media.
19: Since we're here in LA, and as we've alluded to in the past, we got to learn about influencers and people with 5 million followers on Instagram and how they're dealing with this moment.
20: Yeah, so we do, in fact, have the perfect guest.
19: That's right. I'm thrilled to welcome to the stage the one and only Taylor Lorenz, founder of User Mag, as well as Rachel Curtin, social media consultant, author of the great Substack, LinkedIn Bio.
20: Hello.
19: Thank you both so much for doing this.
20: Thanks for having us.
19: What do you maybe either one of you, what are you covering these days? How would you describe your coverage here?
1: Sure. I write a newsletter called Lincoln Bio.
19: It's about, really good. Everyone should subscribe.
1: Thank you. It's about working in social media. It's the primary trade publication for social media teams. And I interview experts. So I have interviewed everyone from the social team who covered Artemis to Chanty Beluga.
19: I forgot about that one. Is that still?
1: Chanty
19: that was like a
1: Beluga's
19: one week thing,
1: forever.
19: Right?
21: Yeah. And I am a tech journalist. I write usermag.co. That's my Substack. I write about, I kind of do a lot of roundups about like online culture, write about tech, a lot of tech policy stuff too. A little bit of everything. So everybody subscribe to that one as well.
19: Absolutely.
22: What are the vibes like right now in social media? It's a loaded question.
21: Terrible.
22: Perhaps, but yeah. All right, go on. Yeah.
1: Backstage, Taylor showed me a video that she was impressed by.
21: No, shut up. You guys,
1: she was really impressed by it.
21: Literally, we were backstage, and I haven't been on Twitter that much today. And I like saw one frame of this video that was the most AI-generated crap I've ever... Did you guys see a Coca-Cola truck exploded?
1: It was a Coca-Cola truck that was exploding Coke out, and somebody had a bucket. And she was like, did you see this? I said, Taylor, please. Uh-huh.
21: And then the next scene is there's actually a Mentos truck next door, and the guy falls in and like explodes through the sky. And I was like, oh my God, I'm becoming... And the caption was like the AI videos that your mom sends you.
22: Oh man!
21: And that's what I showed Rachel.
19: I think like younger people might not remember the fact that for like many years the only content on the internet was Mentos and Coca-Cola. That's like all we looked at for like a few years. That's like really strange. No, but here's an important question. So the people that you cover, let's start with you, Rachel. The people that you talk to,
1: yes,
19: who are social media professionals. Do they feel as if, like, AI is going to, like, how is it about, like, are they mostly of the frame, like, oh, AI can do what I do? Or do they mostly see it as an augmenter, oh, I can do much more of the job that I know how to do for years with these new tools?
1: So I think the way that AI is showing up for a lot of marketing teams is through their boss. I wrote an article about this.
19: Oh, yeah, that was a great piece, yeah.
1: Called Does Your Boss Have AI Brain? And I talked to like 100 marketers who are dealing with an issue where their boss is asking them to use AI and their boss is using AI themselves and they're outsourcing all of their gut instincts to AI. And so I heard stories of a social manager who worked hard on a funny meme and they'll send it to their boss and they run it through Claude and ask, is this funny?
19: That's so grim.
1: I heard another example of a marketer who their boss only buys into ideas that came from Copilot, and so they actually will mock up their ideas into the Copilot UI to send their boss to get it approved. And so the quote that sticks with me from that article is demoralizing as hell. And so that's the way that a lot of marketers are interacting with AI, is their boss sort of forcing it upon them. And my takeaway from that wasn't like ban AI from marketing teams, but I felt like, you know, the way that AI is being implemented is sort of a free-for-all. And yeah. I was thinking back to my time when I worked at Condé Nast, you know, I think they had Asana onboarded and we spent months, right? Like learning how to use Asana, what's the right way to use this workflow? And that training isn't happening on marketing teams. And so it feels like there's no philosophies or guardrails for marketers to feel like their boss is, you know, giving to them.
22: Wait, devil's advocate question. I know we're talking about how grim it is to have to work for a boss with AI psychosis, and everyone at the moment seems to hate AI generated content. But you could imagine a world in 3 to 5 years, maybe even sooner,
19: 3 months,
22: where we don't actually care anymore. Like, why should we dislike AI generated social media or marketing content?
1: Well, I think I can speak to it from the brand side, and I do feel like consumers have an expectation that a brand is putting creative effort into things, and the effort that they put into their social media is a reflection of the effort that they are putting into their product. And I think that consumers feel that through it. And that has always been true about creative. You know, brands like Nike have, you know, built so much of their world around their, you know, investment into creative. And so it's seen as a shortcut, and it might make you ask, you know, if your favorite Chipotle, whatever, your favorite fast food chain is using AI generated imagery, what other shortcuts might they be taking in their process? Yeah.
21: I totally agree. I think from a content standpoint, too, people actually do enjoy AI-generated content.
19: Yeah.
21: It's so crazy. On YouTube, I don't know if you guys have noticed, but all these YouTubers are just reading AI-generated scripts now, and it's so... And you look at the comments, people will be like, amazing analysis, great script. Like, so I think people actually like it sometimes when they don't know they're consuming it. Sometimes they actively know they're consuming it. I think people just don't want to feel tricked.
1: Mm-hmm.
21: That's when it starts to feel bad, because you're like, oh...
1: Yeah,
19: I think it was your newsletter that I first heard about the what is it, the fruit slop or the fruit soap operas,
1: yeah,
19: etc.
1: Yeah, yeah,
19: and I think you made the point you can have a bunch of people in a comment section it's like, oh, I'm so disappointed. Oh, you used AI for this? It's disgusting. And then they scroll to the next reel. And it's like, oh, I love this story about an orange falling in love with a carrot.
21: Fruit Love Island.
1: Yeah, Fruit Love Island.
19: Fruit Love Island.
1: Exactly.
19: Yeah. What do you explain this disconnect as you see it?
1: Well, I think that consumers are confused in general over what they should like online right now. And I think that Fruit Love Island feels like a low stakes. They're like, it's a meme, and they don't care about the craft of a meme, but they care about the craft of a company that they purchase from. And so I think, yeah, they could be the same person who's like yelling at the company for an AI-generated menu, and they're sending their friend AI fruit slop.
22: I sort of asked Hayes this question earlier, but in our AI-generated world, I guess, how do we feel about existing content or existing incumbents when it comes to social media? Do people who already have an audience, who already have a following, who maybe have proved authenticity in some way, or that they're willing to put effort into their own work, do they become more valuable in this environment? Or is it another case of like low entry costs, anyone can come in and make content for free, and so we see a sort of further trend of, I guess, what we used to call the democratization of media.
21: Well, I think that, like, if you think about I think it depends on the type of content you're making.
22: Yeah.
21: Are you making deeply parasocial content about, like, your life and your opinions? So many creators, the value that they, like, the way that media was democratized was through how-to content. If you think of, like, even just the earliest YouTube videos.

0: is like, in the last month, a month ago, there was like a lot of people arguing about data centers. And then in the last week, there are a bunch of people arguing about models themselves as this sort of like site of controversy. Do you feel like, let's just say we're talking about AI, that like the speed with which the public takes on a new thing is just like an extraordinary rapid pace, and that's like, oh, you're still arguing about data centers? Wasn't that like a sort of, wasn't that a July issue?
1: That was so July. Yeah. I feel like there's going to be outrage on social media. Data centers is an issue of 2026. I saw, I think it was like Morris Katz, the political consultant, actually saying like people are going to make a mistake and think it's a 2028 election cycle issue. Okay. It's actually a very 2026 election cycle issue, and probably by 2028 we will have something new to get mad about.
0: Yeah.
1: But I think, yeah, the data center discourse has been interesting because those people are against AI for a very different reason than the X-Risk people that think it's going to kill all of us.
2: Yeah. Right.
1: And so far, those people have not really like come together to form any sort of coherent coalition.
0: Yeah.
1: So I feel like maybe they should join up, but they have very different interests.
2: Wait, you
1: and I don't think it's going to kill us, by the way. We're going to be fine.
2: I was going to ask, so you wrote about the idea of when we talk about rogue AI potentially killing us, getting the discourse and the language about that possibility right. Give us the sort of nutshell argument, like why, like what is the distinction that we need to be making here?
1: Okay, so first of all, it's not going to kill us. I mean, it's just like, it's actually so hard to kill all humans on Earth, like even if we wanted to. So, so we're probably going to be fine. I think like what I think is concerning or worth interrogating is the way that we anthropomorphize AI, and that's what I wrote about, is the way that people assign agency to these products. And I think in some ways it's really great to do that because we have to describe how, you have to sort of describe how they work, but they're not humans, and we are talking about computer programs. And I do think that when we go to these policy debates about liability and stuff, it's really important to recognize that these are not like truly living beings.
0: I saw one of the former FTC commissioners. He's like, AI isn't going to kill us. We survived the Black Death, and that only killed 50% of us. So it's like, all right, great. That's a really big...
1: But also, just because something kills us doesn't mean it's smarter than us. Virus can kill a lot of people. It's not smarter than us.
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4: You know, Ronald Reagan believed self-government required something that government could never replace, responsibility in the hands of the people. In his 1981 inaugural address, Reagan warned against the idea that America had become too complicated to be governed by its citizens. Reagan asked, "If no one among us is capable of governing himself, then who among us has the capacity to govern someone else?" For Reagan, limited government was not about having no government. It was about remembering where responsibility begins, with individuals, families, communities, and the people themselves. Because when government assumes every responsibility, citizens gradually surrender their own. Self-government asks more of us than dependence ever will. And freedom requires a people willing to govern themselves before asking government to do it for them.
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10: 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I'm Joe Weisenthal. On today's show, we are discussing how AI is upending the world of people who produce things on social media. We are speaking with Taylor Lorenz, founder of UserMag.co, and Rachel Carton, author of the Link in Bio newsletter.
11: Do you see in the marketing world currently productive uses of the technology, whether it's A-B testing things or like, okay, like it's easy to make fun of it, but also AI models do often tend to like do pretty like good answers to things. Do you see positive productive applications of it in the marketing world?
12: The interesting way that I've seen it is that a lot of agencies will be selling through ideas that they want to do in the real world and in their decks or in a way to help a boss who has maybe a lack of imagination visualize what that big idea is. Okay. So I have been interested by using AI to mock something up to then be able to make it in the real world and have like a human impact on it. But so that's something that I'm interested in. But I don't hear that a lot of marketers are having success having it generate captions or post ideas. And it's not really a strategy that I personally recommend either.
13: Taylor, how are you using AI?
14: Good question. Don't cancel me because people get so mad when you talk about it. But I use it mostly, kind of like was Rachel saying, as like an assistive tool.
13: Yeah.
14: I don't think it's a good writing. Also, if I'm writing, I kind of want to express my thoughts.
13: Yeah.
14: Like, that's the whole point. So I mostly use it for like SEO captions, generating like, you know, making on the Canva, you know, app, making an image bigger, things like that. I wish it could edit. I try out all these AI editing tools. This is why I don't think it's going to kill us just yet. It cannot even edit a podcast. So we're, you know, there's a gap.
11: We have 24 hours in the day. Let's say 8 of them we're sleeping roughly. There's 16. So it's like, okay, maybe you can scroll for 16 hours. But now there's like a bunch of that time that once was spent scrolling might be spend time talking to a chatbot. And I'm curious if you feel it where it's like, setting aside whether AI is useful, not bad in creation, whether chatbot time is taking away from scrolling time to the detriment of brands and marketers.
15: No.
11: Really?
15: I think getting off of phones and off of technology is more of a threat.
14: But AI is going to get us off the phones. Like, I do think
11: screen time is going to help. But why not? Because a lot of people are chatting using chatbots, right?
15: They're not. Social media is entertainment.
11: Yeah.
15: Social media is DMing your friend something who's a real person.
11: Yeah.
15: And I think chatting with a chatbot is a very different function. And I'm more concerned about people wanting to log off.
11: But when I go to social media, I tweet something and a bunch of people are like, oh, this guy's an idiot. People told me that today. Or Joe, I used to like Joe, but he's lost his mind.
15: Well, maybe you're using AI too much.
11: I probably am. But what I'm saying is I could then go, if I use Claude, it's never going to insult me like that. So it's like,
15: well,
11: maybe
15: that's
11: I'll just
15: bad. Go. That's bad.
11: No, of course it's bad, but I have the iron to resist the temptation. But couldn't a lot of people say, wow, this is much more pleasant. I don't get dunked on when I talk to ChatGPT in the way I do in the comment section on Instagram.
15: I would say that Twitter as a social media platform is so significantly different than TikTok and Instagram,
11: right,
15: where people are scrolling and it's like TV for them,
11: yeah,
15: and they're not getting insulted on there. And so I think that's
11: okay,
15: a little bit more
11: enough
15: specific to a Twitter
14: scroller.
15: But I
14: do think, like, but don't you think that, like, screen time, I think it's, I write a lot about the moral panic over screen time and everybody is so concerned about it. And it is going away. Like, I do think that, like, this form factor of this type of phone is going to die quite soon. And we're seeing wearables, we're seeing, you know, people with the earpods in. Like, I just think we're spending less and less time actually looking at a screen. And I think in the future, we're going to interact much more ambiently.
15: I think a small subset of people want us to believe that personally. I don't see that out in the world.
14: I guess I see that so much where I see, I get what you're saying for entertainment. But in terms of just like your mom, like going to fix the dishwasher, like just all these other times where we used to have to turn to a screen to text, to message
15: a
14: friend.
15: That's a screen, though.
14: Right, but I'm saying, like, if you're asking about like screen, like looking at our screens, I just think that like we're looking at our screens less and less, and if you check it less, you're going to get sucked in less.
15: But using chat to learn how to fix a toilet is actually, I would have called a plumber and had a real interaction with somebody. I'm just saying, like, if your argument is screen, I think that.
14: I just think there's less and less reasons to be on our phone as we have wearables, as I'm sure you guys saw, like, there was this persona band that came out this week that you can, like, whisper to.
11: Oh, yeah.
14: I just feel like everyone's fridge and washing, everything in your home is smart now. Like, I just feel like we're not going to have to do everything through our phone as much, maybe, with the glasses, too. And so I just think that might end up altering the way that we interact with these media platforms.
15: Totally. I just think that those are equally as antisocial in my opinion.
14: Oh, yeah. No,
15: okay.
14: Totally. Yeah,
15: yeah,
14: totally.
15: Yeah,
14: I'm
15: yeah
14: not saying that it's more okay pro-social.
16: Okay. We're all agreed on the antisocial
14: okay
16: note.
14: Don't worry.
16: Technology.
14: We all agree it's bad.
11: You're going to need dual-factor authentication to open your refrigerator.
14: Yeah.
11: You can, like, open your refrigerator and it says, open up your Google Auth and put in your 6-digit code, and then I'm back looking at the screen.
16: Wait, can I just ask, on the platforms themselves, in the age of AI slop and essentially free content generation, do they become more or less powerful? And I could see arguing it from both ways. So, like, on the one hand, maybe a bunch of people are going to want to migrate away from X or Instagram if it's just full of AI and they're not really into that. Maybe we see more people going to DMs and chat groups and Discords.
11: Yeah.
16: And check out the Oddlots Discord, by the way, if you aren't already on it. But on the other hand, maybe curation becomes even more important, and maybe having an algorithm that, like, can really tell what you like and your preference for AI slop or not becomes even more important. How are you thinking about that?
14: So I do think that the social media platforms are on the back foot, right?
16: Okay.
14: Like, they're not moving fast enough. I do think, like, in some ways Google's better positioned than Meta. Meta's in a really hard place right now because I think they are very, like, 2010s sort of, like, social media. But I think, I don't know, it'll depend on how people start to view entertainment and how much good content can be on that app. Mm. But it's kind of a dinosaur. I don't see Meta, like, same level of influence as... I think it kind of peaked in the 2010s.
15: I mean, I think in the short term, what AI is doing to the platforms is a little bit concerning, just in the sense that they can, there's like sort of a scale in quickness that AI accounts. I'll go to look at an AI account that can post, you know, 50 times a day. They're just like pulling the slot machine of Instagram, and they're going to get a hit. And so I think that when I looked up recently, what were the top 20 most viewed reels ever, and I think 2 to 3 were AI generated, like
13: really?
15: Pretty recent ones.
16: Wow.
15: One of them was showing a set and a wave and how it would, they're filming a wave for a movie and how it would impact or houses. And so it was using the framework of like proof of reality or BTS to essentially confuse people of how they film something. Mm. I think that's really bad to, essentially monetize confusion, and I think that's a short-term benefit with really bad long-term results.
14: That's why I think people are going to retreat towards these chat interfaces that are simpler and not so overwhelming and will be more kind of interactive and make them feel less lonely, even though I agree with you, it's not good.
13: Wait, I have a question. Speaking of Meta, and I may have asked you this before, but I can never remember, who uses Threads? Who is
14: We were just talking about this.
13: Yeah, like, no, I'm like, where sometimes, like, what is the deal with Threads?
16: I still get Thread notifications every once in a while, and I'm like, oh, what is this thing? Like, and then I remember.
13: And why are they, like, do you have a grand theory
15: My mom.
13: Of Threads?
15: Yeah.
13: And why does that appeal to her?
15: And I recently published a Hot Takes newsletter, and I said that Threads is the most toxic social media platform.
13: Really? Oh, is it?
14: It is by far.
13: Wait, say why. Say
15: well,
13: why.
15: Well, the way that the algorithm works, it really prioritizes replies. And so you'll get sort of dropped off into somebody's really angry reply to something. And that's what fuels it, essentially. And it turns into a very quick sort of groupthink pile on in a way that
13: even
15: is
13: worse than
15: surprising.
13: Twitter, because that's why people.
14: Joe, it's not. Twitter is like a wonderful fairyland compared to Threads.
13: Are you serious?
14: It's insane. It also does the AI generated. We were literally just talking about this, but like Threads does the AI generated news summaries, but it's just lying. It just makes things like she was showing me a crazy brand drama on there, but like it's a crazy place.
16: We only have a few minutes left, so I'm going to ask a question that we sort of alluded to at the beginning, but I'm sure there are a lot of people out in the audience who would like to grow their social media accounts and their presence, but like, what are your top tips in the age of AI for getting to, as Joe says, an account that mysteriously has 5 million followers?
15: I would say the accounts that I see that are growing right now, all their content has a real like through line of familiarity. It's like they're creating their own TV show. There's a cook at a restaurant who wears Meta glasses and just records what he's cooking.
13: Oh, yeah.
15: I believe he's grown to like 500,000 followers in maybe 2 or 3 months. It's like Gil Holy Cooks. And so that's all that they post is just like my show is on. They are making an episode every day.
14: It's all becoming shows. So you have to really think about entertaining. I think the era of like sharing your life is like very declining. Nobody cares.
13: Oh, good.
14: And I think like, so don't try to be a lifestyle influencer in 2026. It's not, there's a lot of anger towards those people.
13: I'm curious though, speaking of the lifestyle influencers, are people signing deals with like, yes, you can use my voice. You could create a digital clone of me. You can have 10 versions of me. Like, is that happening?
14: Yeah, I wrote a piece for Vanity Fair recently about this. And CAA has like really leaned into this. They have what's called the CAA Vault, where like all of their big stars, like, you know, they use AI to like basically cut down on people. Right now, it's mostly like the influencer will show, or the star celebrity will show up for like one day, but then they'll use it to like tweak the takes or you know, tailor it for different audiences and different. And I do think that that is probably the way that it's going to go.
16: I guess Bloomberg owns the rights to our voices,
14: right?
16: We can't really license them, but
14: they're going to start generating just endless odd lots.
16: They might do.
13: One thing I like reading about Rachel in your Substack, it's like, you talk about like the various tactics, right? Like carousels, or what are some of the other ones that are, what's hot these days
15: what's
13: in terms of like
15: days?
13: Presentation approaches?
15: Well, so Instagram shared with my audience a really helpful chart that showed what each sort of format is for. And so carousels and reels are for reaching a new audience.
13: Okay.
15: Those will go out to non-followers. And what fuels the algorithm right now is non-follower views. If it's something that only your audience understands, they're like, that's not entertaining enough. We're not going to put it on the main channel. And then single image posts just are for your audience.
13: Yeah.
15: And then stories and DMs they see as where community happens. And there was a conversation, I think at Bloomberg Screen Time actually, where Adam Mosseri said that the social and social media is not through sharing, you know, an image of your family anymore necessarily. It is through DMing your friends something that reminds you of them. And I thought that was very unfortunate but clarifying in terms of what it means to be social on social media anymore, and it's really connecting through DMs and sending them a meme that reminds them of them more than an important update in their life.
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30: Hi, this is David McIver. 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
8: I'm Sarah Holder, and today on the show, we're talking about how record high diesel prices affect everyone in the global economy and the impact they could have on the U.S. midterms.
9: The expectation is a lot of pain is still ahead, that this is not a short-term situation, particularly if we don't see a quick resolution to the war in Iran.
8: This week, diesel prices hit $6.50 a gallon. That's a record high. Politico reported that, in an effort to push prices back down, the Trump administration is preparing a plan for a 90-day ban on diesel exports.
9: Diesel touches all aspects of the U.S. economy. So when the price of diesel goes up, it just affects all aspects of pricing in the U.S.
8: The high price of diesel is starting to affect all kinds of industries, from farming to shipping to tourism.
10: Here I am, Bajan.
11: We got him starboard side.
10: Starboard.
8: Because diesel powers tractors, trucks, home heaters, and fishing boats. Rob Gudgel captains a 43-foot charter boat in Washington State. He takes passengers out on fishing expeditions into the Pacific.
12: Fuel is one of the number one costs that we have to endure. The other day, fuel jumped up 85 cents a gallon.
8: For a 130-mile trip, Rob's twin engines burn about 130 gallons of diesel.
12: I was paying around $600 for a trip.
8: And now,
12: it's close to $1,000. Not quite $1,000, but it's darn close. We try to eat some of it because everybody's going through a tough time. Cost of fuel drives the economy. Doesn't matter if you're going to the grocery store, the clothes you buy. It's plane, train, ships, whatever it is. That's what drives the economy is the cost of fuel.
8: And with the midterms coming up, the cost of fuel is also driving politics.
9: Voters are inclined to blame President Trump and Republicans who are in control and power right now for high diesel prices. While they have seen price spikes in the past, they do not think that diesel or home heating oil would be at record levels if not for the Iran war.
8: I'm Sarah Holder, and this is The Big Take from Bloomberg News. Today on the show, Bloomberg National Economics reporter Mark Niquette on how record-high diesel prices affect everyone in the global economy and the impact they could have on the U.S. midterms. So, Mark, help us understand, what's been driving up the cost of diesel? Why has it been rising faster than the cost of gasoline?
9: Well, there's a confluence of events for increasing diesel prices. We've had Ukrainian attacks on Russia refining of diesel, and Russia has also banned exports of diesel. And Russia supplied previously about 10% of the world supply of diesel. So we've had declining exports from Russia, but it's happening at the same time that we've seen the shipments of diesel and refining of diesel in the Middle East constrained because of the Iran war. So sort of the combination of those two things has really driven up the price of diesel. And diesel is more expensive than gasoline because it costs more to refine diesel because of environmental standards. And the global demand for diesel is higher. So the price of diesel tracks higher than gasoline typically.
8: And you're describing some compounding factors that have led to the rise in the price of diesel. President Donald Trump, for his part, has said that, quote, the world's diesel price rise is mostly caused by the Russia-Ukraine war, not Iran. That was in a Truth Social post earlier this month. Is it possible to tease out how much impact the war in Iran may be having versus something like the Russian export ban? What are you hearing from the experts you're talking to about how to weight these various causes?
9: Yeah, it's hard to tease out, you know, exactly how much of the increase would come from the Iran war versus, you know, the Russian export reduction. I mean, the administration wants to blame this all on, you know, Russian refining capacity being affected by the Russia-Ukraine war, and also, you know, reduced refining capacity in the U.S. under previous Democratic presidents. But the experts we talk to say, you know, diesel would not be at record prices if not for the Iran war and the constraints on shipping in the Middle East.
8: When most people fill up at a gas station, they're not choosing diesel to put into their car, for example. But the cost of diesel has this huge, far-reaching, sort of rippling economic impact for people. Why is it so important And what does it touch?
9: Diesel powers the trucks that we use to deliver, you know, products and across the country. Diesel powers the tractors that farmers use to, you know, plant and harvest their crops and also deliver their crops to silos and grain elevators. And diesel and its close derivative, home heating oil, you know, heats homes and businesses, particularly in the Northeast U.S. and Alaska in rural areas. So, you know, when the price of diesel goes up, the price of home heating oil goes up. And that means, you know, heating bills go up for homeowners and businesses that rely on home heating oil for their heat.
8: We're just days away from the midterm elections here in the U.S. You've dug into how diesel and diesel prices factor into these races. Take us around the map of battleground states. What did you find?
9: Well, let's start with farming, because the price of diesel has a huge impact on agriculture, particularly now because we're heading into harvest season. So farmers have no choice but to buy diesel to power their combines to get in the harvest. So the farm states that have toss-up Senate races right now include Iowa and Nebraska and Kansas. And the issue of, you know, high diesel prices are paramount in those Senate races because of how important agriculture is to those states' economies. And it's also very impactful in Maine and Alaska right now, mostly because of the price of home heating oil reaching record levels. In fact, the price in Maine last week was just posted to be 74% higher than this time last year, right at the time that, you know, a lot of homeowners are filling up their fuel tanks for the winter. And we're being told that, you know, some customers are holding off on filling up their tanks, you know, hoping that the price will come down. But, you know, winter's coming and they're not going to be able to hold off forever and have to bite the bullet to pay the higher cost for home heating oil. Another area is Alaska and Maine fishing, because diesel powers the boats that the fishing industry needs. The Democratic candidate in Alaska, Mary Petola, has cited the impact of diesel costs on the fishing industry.
0: Every day, that diesel is getting more and more expensive for our fishermen, more and more expensive to make ice, more and more expensive for our processors. We need a break here. We need some help. We need somebody in D.C. fighting to lower our costs, not to jack up our costs.
9: And we're seeing this anywhere where, you know, fishing is a big part of the state economy. And this is having a big impact on the Senate races in Maine and Alaska in particular, because they're both toss-up races. And the candidates are talking about the price of home heating oil and diesel in those states and blaming the Republicans who control Congress and the White House right now for creating the circumstances that are pushing up the price of diesel and home heating oil.
1: I've said, let's not send out the diesel. We make a lot of diesel.
8: Speaking at the United Nations this week, President Trump said his administration was considering a diesel export ban. And today, Politico reported new details on the plan the White House is developing, which, if imposed, would ban U.S. diesel exports for 90 days. The idea has been floated by some U.S. lawmakers and midterm candidates who hope that keeping U.S. diesel for domestic consumption might lower its cost. But it's also gotten a lot of pushback from the oil and gas industry and from some energy analysts and experts who warn an export ban wouldn't actually bring prices down and could even backfire.
9: Well, I think you're seeing it primarily right now in Iowa. Just yesterday, the Republican candidate for the Senate there, Representative Ashley Hinson, came right out and called for a ban on exports of diesel. And the Republican senator in Iowa, Chuck Grassley, has also called for an export ban. And it's a little controversial because the industry does not think that a export ban would be beneficial. In fact, they think the opposite, that an export ban could actually help drive up the price even more, because banning exports would mean you know, the refiners would have to store more diesel and would not be able to produce as much diesel, could drive up the prices then that way. But like I said, in Iowa, you're seeing the Republican candidates even come out against the war in Iran as a primary cause or a factor in the rising price of diesel. But you know, the Democratic candidates are also calling for an export ban and blaming the president in particular for the rising cost of diesel. So and if you see this kind of happening in a Republican leaning state like Iowa, it just sort of gives you an idea of how salient the issue is in that campaign. If the Republican candidates feel the need to address it in this way.
8: And Mark, you've been doing a lot of reporting, talking to voters about their concerns. What do we know about how prominent the cost of diesel is for these voters who are deciding to go to the polls or stay home or vote for a particular candidate? And what are you hearing from them about how this is affecting them?
9: Well, it's very prominent for farmers in particular. I mean, this is a constituency that, you know, generally supports Republicans in Donald Trump. Certainly voted for him in, you know, his elections and are inclined to support Republican candidates in the Senate races. But they're sort of up against it now when it comes to high diesel prices because it's a cost that they can't mitigate. They can't, you know, not harvest their crops. So they have to pay the high cost of diesel. I've talked to a farmer in Iowa who said he, you know, leans Republican. He gravitates toward Republican politics. And he's been holding off buying diesel, just hoping that the price would come down. And, you know, he's at the point now where there's nothing he can do about, you know, mitigating the high price of diesel. And he has to do his harvest. And the problem is that just cuts right into the bottom line. It's not like his farm operates at a high profit margin. So when you introduce higher costs on that side of the equation without the ability to really mitigate those higher costs, that just means less profits for him in this harvest.
8: Who or what does he hold responsible for these higher diesel costs?
9: He blames President Trump and the war in Iran. I mean, his view is the price of diesel might be higher because of market forces right now, but it certainly would not be at record levels if not for the war in Iran.
8: This has been the Big Take Podcast on Bloomberg Radio. I'm Sarah Holder, and I spoke with Mark Niket about how record high diesel prices affect everyone in the global economy and the impact they could have on the U.S. midterms. You can hear the rest of the episode on The Big Take, wherever you get your podcasts.
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3: 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Three banned news media outlets are now back covering the White House.
5: Reporters from CNN, MS Now, and Politico have returned to the White House hours after a federal judge temporarily blocked President Donald Trump's ban of the three news outlets. The judge said that the news outlets must have their access restored, but reporters were still blocked from entering the White House grounds. Those news outlets then asked in a new court filing for an immediate hearing to address their continued ban from the White House grounds. The back and forth was the latest in an extraordinary showdown between Trump and media outlets whose coverage he dislikes. Those news outlets argued that they were singled out over the content of their coverage.
3: Correspondent Lisa Dwyer reporting on Wall Street, the Dow down by 161 points. This is SRN News.
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